0: right? So my mother raised me in the right neighborhood to end up with with a Jewish wife. She ends up with the shiksa wife for me, and my in-laws got what they deserved. They raised their Catholic daughter in a neighborhood that is predominantly Jewish, and they end up with the Jewish son-in-law, although nobody knew that the path that was going to lead towards towards my becoming baptized and then ultimately a deacon in the Catholic Church. Yeah. So where can I go from there? So when my wife and I, we started dating relatively young. We met after her. She was going into her senior year of high school. Mm-hmm. I just graduated high school. We went to the same high school. We didn't know each other. Mm-hmm. My older brother-in-law was my camp counselor. I didn't even know they had a sister. Maybe they were trying to keep her away from me. I don't know. So that was where we met. We dated for a number of years. We had a breakup for a short period of time. Then we got back together again and got married.
1: Let me ask you again, was your wife practicing Catholic? Because I know you sort of described, you went to temple a little bit, but you weren't necessarily devout in terms of the religious side of it. Where were you in terms of your personal faith, and where was she in terms of hers?
0: Yeah, well, as a kid, I was a very proud Jew. I went to Hebrew school, and I didn't go to a yeshiva, but I went to Hebrew school, which was once a week up until my bar mitzvah. But I think after my bar mitzvah, I think my faith started to dwindle significantly. I think school tends to teach kids, unless you're in a religious school, I think, to especially if you're science minded, that there's not a God. And I do look back and I see things that were taught as if they were fact when they're not fact. And I'll talk about that part of my journey too, starts with that search for a creator. Yeah. But my wife was born and raised Catholic. Her family was, I can't say that they went to church every Sunday. My wife, it's funny, she told me when she was young that her parents would make her go to church on Sunday, but not her older brothers. They were worried about the girl, right? The family had faith, and I was exposed to it on the holidays, going and spending time with them. Very interesting. They grew up, they had a lot of friends that were Jewish, right? Yeah. My wife's grandmother, one of my favorite people in the whole world, I miss her. She and I had this special bond. So this little Italian woman, but she spoke fluent Yiddish, right? She grew up in Bensonhurst, Brooklyn, and that neighborhood is you're either Jewish or you're Italian, and there's a lot of similarities, right? Yeah. I joke about the difference between the Jewish mom and the Italian mom, right?
1: I haven't heard this one.
0: Yeah. So when the kid does something wrong, the Italian mother is, I'm going to kill you. The Jewish mother is, oi, I'm going to kill myself, I learned some Yiddish words from this little Italian grandmother of my wife's. Mm-hmm. And one example is the difference between a shlomiel and a shlomazel. This I learned from her, right? Picture yourself at a ball game. You got your Coke in one hand, you got your popcorn in the other, trying to squeeze your way to the seats. You slip and you drop it all.
1: Yeah.
0: You're a shlomiel. Uh-huh. The person who it all lands on, that's the schlamazel, right? So I grew up with this experience, and that was my first exposure to being at a Sunday meal. My wife's probably going to hate that I bring this up, but I remember my mother-in-law, and also miss her too. She passed away a few years ago. That she said, "I bet you had spaghetti with ketchup." And my answer was, "Yeah, like." Right? I mean, is there something wrong with that?
1: Yeah, yeah.
0: And I learned very quickly that sauce, gravy, as my wife's grandmother used to call it, was a different world than spaghetti with ketchup.
1: Yeah,
0: sorry for giving you a little taste of Judaism, a Brooklyn Jew there. But that was the growing up experience. And definitely by the time I was married, I would describe myself as agnostic, and I do think it was through my science-minded brain and how I was taught in school about things, the Miller experiment, and you think that the creation, they're able to have one amino acid created in a test tube means that life, you know, amino acid is like taking one cog off of a 747 jumbo jet and saying you have life.
1: Yeah,
0: right?
1: Quite a leap.
0: quite a leap. But that's where I was. Yeah. That's where I was. And then, you know, as time went on, I think I one of the first things that happened, my wife and I were married a year.
1: And where were you guys at this point?
0: So we get married. Yeah. I was 25 when I got married. My wife was 24. We got married by a rabbi and a priest. The priest became a dear, dear friend, mm-hmm. Father Mike, Father Matteo Rizzo from Brooklyn. He passed away last year and a wonderful man. And you're going to hear me talk mm-hmm. about him because there's a critical thing that happens before I discern, as I'm discerning the diaconate. Yeah. And he became a real dear friend to us. And, you know, her parents wanted us to get married in church. And it felt uncomfortable for me to bring my family to church. And we settled on this. And I do remember, my in-laws pushing it. And then, We met with Father Mike, and he basically, for the first time, he was the brother of a friend's boyfriend. And he explained how you can't exchange vows twice, you know, so it's going to be, got to be one ceremony. And I remember when he met us, he was a young priest at the time. He was dressed casually, my wife and I speaking, with my fiance at the time speaking with him. Then he says, let me meet with your parents. And now we go to meet with him with the parents, and he's dressed in his collar. And, you know, and that was young, but at that point I said, smart guy, right? And then her parents were fine, and we had this one ceremony. It was at a CW Post College has an interfaith chapel, and that's where we did. So, other than the fact that it was 102 degrees outside, seriously, and that there was no air conditioning in this chapel, yeah. we got through it. So, at that point, you know, I'm Jewish, and there's no pressure, right? My wife and I both agree that she's Catholic, I'm Jewish. I agree to raise the kids Catholic. Religion was more important to her family, and you know, from a Jewish perspective, really, it's usually looked upon by the mother. What is the mother? That's how a kid is determined to be Jewish or not. So, why? I don't know. Mm-hmm. You know, I think it dates back to the point where you could say we know who the mother is mm-hmm. when you can't really say you know who the father is, right? So, then a year after we're married, we go to Jamaica for a vacation, and we meet this couple that's on their honeymoon, Mike and Paula, Mike Forrest, and we became extremely close. He's Baptist at the time, and I joke about this. You know, we met him on the beach. We were standing in line to water ski, and it sounds like a joke. A Jew really and Baptist does. Meet on a beach, yada yada, two deacons, because he's a Catholic deacon now, and he and I start these conversations. Our friends, we became really, really close. Yeah, you know, they traveled to us. We traveled to them. Our kids are close. He's the godfather of my first daughter. My wife and I are both godparents to his son. I was asked to be the sponsor at his daughter's confirmation. But we did family vacations together, and we're always together. And I was just there. They're from Massachusetts, so it's not even mm-hmm. that we're close distance-wise. I was just there. His daughter just got married, and my wife and I were there, and we both read at the wedding as well. So he was very religious and very knowledgeable. And he and I would have these debates. And I didn't have my Jewish upbringing. I understood some of the Bible, but I wasn't really versed in a lot. And that I when I look back, I think that was the beginning of my journey. It started a point where I started thinking and trying to really was to be able to have a real conversation with him. And we talked about some moral issues too. Maybe we talked about abortion and stuff. And I was really raised very, very liberal. And that really was the beginning. But it wasn't a path to Christ. It was just, that was a path to challenging my beliefs.
1: Yeah, being open to truth, open to the search, open to the questions.
0: Yes,
1: yeah.
0: Truth is, you know, that's the critical thing. And that's why, you know, for everybody, mm-hmm. and I'm going to talk about a point where I opened myself up. You know, I'm going to get to that. That's the starting point. Then a few years later, I become a father. right? My kids were all adopted from Russia. My wife and I, when we were young, we always felt we would adopt. And our plan was that we would have a couple of children biologically first, and then we would adopt an older child. But God had a different plan for us, and which I could look back and witness it now, that plan was there. The struggles we had gone through to what wasn't a conception issue, it was carrying the pregnancies through. Uh-huh. And there was a point where, I wasn't understanding what my wife was going through. It was very, very different for her, than it was for me. For me, it was, we'll try again, right? We were going to Father Mike. He comes in again and just going for counseling. And I just, out of nowhere, I don't know, something just came over me. And then I said, why don't we adopt now? Right. And my wife's whole demeanor, everything changed at that moment. She knew that the result of this was going to be a baby. I'm not going to go into the whole story of why we chose Russia. I'm Eastern European by descent. She's Italian, Irish. Italy and Ireland don't have international adoption programs. Russia did at the time. And that was our path. And when we adopted my first child, Emily, she was a 10-month-old baby. And holding her in my arms for the first time was a real experience of God, and then I got to then all of a sudden, the realization my kids are going to be raised Catholic. I was fine with that. But I started thinking, we still want to celebrate the Jewish holidays, right? My mother. Yeah. I didn't talk about much. I didn't get to my journey at that point yet of what it meant to the family, being Jewish and now all of a sudden becoming a Catholic. But I'll get to that. But I wanted to still have my kids celebrate the holidays, right? And I started thinking, well, Jesus was Jewish. There's got to be a connection there. Let me read a little so I can understand that, because I don't want to confuse them. Passover is Passover for Jews, and they know that they have Jewish family. They have a Jewish father, Jewish grandmother. But let me understand it so I could teach them and not confuse them. And then I started reading, and it really started making me wonder. But I'm going to backtrack, because I skipped over one important thing that happened before that, where I started reading a lot of science books. And this may have stemmed from Michael Forrest, some of the things that he and I were debating. Mm-hmm. And I was agnostic at the time, and now all of a sudden I start reading some books on intelligent design, and things started making sense. There's some great authors out there. Michael Behe has a book, Darwin's Black Box, that talks about irreducible complexity. These are written in the 90s. Yeah. Science has come so far in all this time. When you study that, you study the fine tuning of the universe. DNA, the amount of information science has come so far with artificial intelligence right now and what computers can do, but the amount of information that is in a single cell, right, and how perfectly compact it is just remarkable.
1: Yeah.
0: And so I went through this and continued, even to this day, I just love reading it. It got me to a point where I realized that it takes more faith to not believe in a creator than to believe in a creator.
1: That's a great way to put it.
0: Yeah. But that's not saying the God of the Bible. That's just saying that the universe has a creator behind it. And then I hit this point where I start reading about Christ. And I can't tell you exactly where it happened, a point in time. But there was some point in time where I started to believe, and I got down on my knees, and I said, God, if you're there, I wasn't sure that there was anybody hearing me. I didn't know. But God, if you're there, you point me towards truth, and you point me on a path, and I'll take it. And I truly believe, for everybody, right? Faith is a grace. Faith is a grace.
1: Yeah.
0: I didn't understand that for a long period of time. And I'm going to jump forward and then come back again, that even in the diaconate, you know, we were learning how faith is this grace. And my thought was, I did all this reading. It was every time I read, I started to want to read more. And it was this knowledge that got me to faith. And it took me a long time to realize that it wasn't that. It was my opening my heart to truth that God said, okay, you're letting me in. I'm coming in. Yeah. Be prepared for what you're asking for, because I'm gonna give it to you. And he did. You know, I was working on a homily a few weeks ago on the road to Emmaus. And then as I was really reading and contemplating that scripture passage, those passages, it hit me so hard that the story, they're on the road, those two disciples are on the road to Emmaus, and Jesus appears to them. They don't recognize who he is, but he opens scripture to them, and what do they say? Did our hearts not burn? Did our hearts not burn? And I'm like, there it is. That was the faith that God gave me, because I read and I was gaining knowledge, but I could look back and I could say my heart was burning for more. When I read, I just wanted to read more, and I just wanted to read more and more and more, looking back, I could see that now. Mm-hmm. So that was happening to me at that point in time. This is going back to the mid-90s. Adopted my first child, then 2 years later, adopted my daughter Angelica. Mm-hmm. And then 2 years after that, I adopted Christina, my oldest daughter. So we have an interesting dynamic there that I adopted a 10-month-old baby. 2 years later, adopted a 10-month-old baby. And then my wife and I always talked about adopting an older child. And that story I could tell you with Christina, but that'll take too much time, but she adopted us. But she's also blessed me with my first grandchild, a granddaughter that is just the joy of my life right now, Alessia. He'll take you to the late 90s, and I'll tell you the next major thing that happens, and this is a critical thing in my life. I'm on this deep journey. I've gotten to the point where I'm getting on my knees, and I was able to pray to God that show me a path, and he gives me a grace that is just really I'm at a loss for words. It's unbelievable. It is. So Michael Forrest calls me up and says, there's this charismatic that blesses people in somewhere in Connecticut, kind of midway between where Mike lives in Massachusetts.
1: He's still Baptist at this time?
0: No, he's Catholic. You should have him on the show. I know Matt knows.
1: We'll write that down.
0: Matt knows him. But he's got a phenomenal journey, and that concurrent but very very different path. But at this point, he's Catholic, and he tells me about Brennan Walsh, the name of this charismatic. He says he goes around blessing people. He talks in tongues. That sounds like, say, even evangelical nonsense. You know, like my mind couldn't even keep an open mind and come. So it's a work day. I was commuting to Manhattan every day. I parked my car in a convenient spot so that I could get from work from the Long Island Railroad to my car, zoom to Connecticut. It's before GPS, and I get lost going there. And I can look back and see that there were powers, I think, trying to prevent me from getting there. And I was told when I get there, you're going to see a bunch of people lined up, their arms crossed, their heads bowed, and Brendan's going to come over. He's going to bless them, going one at a time. And I'm going there thinking, God, I'm keeping an open mind. I'm keeping an open mind. And I get there late. You know, it's stressed. My kids were young at the time. Work was intense at the time. So my life was pretty stressful then. And I go, I see him. I go up in the front. It's happening. I cross my arms, bow my head. I feel him come, put his hands on me. I don't hear a thing that he says to me. And next thing I know, my eyes were closed. I open my eyes, and I am lying flat on my back on the floor. I did not feel myself go down at all. And I'm looking up at the ceiling, and I'm thinking, oh, my gosh, what just happened, right? Well, two things happened immediately after that made me realize this grace that God had given me. The first is this man comes over to me, heavily bearded, very Jewish looking, and looks at me and says, are you Jewish? And like my Jewish, I was like, what's my nose, you know? Makes it big bad. And he explains, this is Roy Schumann. Roy says, you know, he says, I have been going to, he followed Brendan Walsh around to a lot of these events. And he said, when he's in a trance, he speaks in all these different tongues. I have only heard him speak Hebrew twice. The first time with him.
2: Wow.
0: And I'm like, Brendan had no idea who I was.

0: Nothing bothered me. It was the calmest. Whenever I have any darkness in my soul, you know, those things that, like, say, Teresa talked about, or St. John of the Cross, I go back to that time to try. You got to remember that peace that you felt, because that's God. That's real. God gave you this grace for a purpose. Remember it.
1: Yeah.
0: And that was a big part. So that was a big turning point. So now I'm starting to believe in Christ, and I get to a point where I think it was a lot of reading of Bible prophecy. Mm-hmm. Some wonderful authors out there that were big parts of my journey. Brand Petrie, Scott Hahn, they easily read stuff that really bring such deep stuff to every day, so anybody can read them. I highly, highly recommend it. Mm-hmm. They're wonderful.
1: Yeah.
0: Scott Hahn was, at that time, I think Brand Petrie gets a little bit more academic at times, and those were the next stage of the readings I've done. Peter Kraft, I highly mm-hmm. recommend. Bishop Barron as well. Wonderful theologians that really bring it to life. And Scott Hahn had his book, I think it was the fourth cup at that time, that may have come out later on, I don't remember, because he has two that talk about, but the when you think about the Passover, the link between the Passover and the Passion of the Christ, mm-hmm. and as I'm reading about that again, no human could have put these things together. You know, you start understanding that, you know, that the Bible's not written to predict the future. You know, you get a lot of Protestants today think they know when end times are coming. We don't, right? I mean, Jesus, as a man on this earth, said only the Father knows, right? They're not giving us a crystal ball, right? I think it was Bishop, the Venerable Bishop Sheen that said that would it not make sense that if God were going to come, he would tell us where he was going to be born, tell us what he was going to teach and so forth. You know, so give those things hidden so that when they do happen, you can look back and say, it was from God. And these things started to just make sense to me. So I reached a point where I started to truly believe that Jesus was the Jewish Messiah. And that was tough, you know. As a Jew, it's weird. I think Roy, when he was on this show, his journey describes it perfectly. When he says, and he has this experience with God, and he says, you could tell me you're Buddha and I'll become Buddhist. You could tell me you're Rama and I'll become Hindu. Just please don't tell me you're Christ. that is the Jewish mentality. Sure. It is there for, it's a mystery. It's a mystery. You know, God does say that he's hardened we're stiff-necked people for one, but he's hardened our hearts until the fullness of the Gentiles could come in. The mystery of that, mystery. How much of that is based off of our own lack of willingness to open ourselves up to God, because a lot of Jews, you know, have come into the faith. I don't know.
1: Yeah.
0: I don't know.
1: Well, is that a okay place to take a little break?
0: Sure,
1: here?
0: Sure.
1: Yeah, and then we'll pick it back up and see how you kind of process that.
0: I know,
1: that.
0: I'm rambling on.
1: This is great. It's incredible stuff, Deacon. Thank you so much for being here. Stay tuned. We'll be right back here in just a couple minutes to hear the rest of Deacon's story. While we're there, check out chnetwork.org/Jewish, because you'll find many stories of people who have come to the fullness of faith in Christ from a Jewish background, including Roy Schumann, who you mentioned, and lots of other great people besides. So check that out at chnetwork.org/Jewish. And again, stay tuned. We'll be right back.

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1: Why is the miracle of Fatima considered one of the most profound events in modern church history? In this new docudrama series, experts and theologians explore the innocent faith of three shepherd children that transformed the world 100 years ago. Witness the apparitions of the angel and the premonition of the coming of Our Lady like never before. The Message of Fatima, the Angel of Peace, here on the Global Catholic Network, EWTN.

0: Welcome back to the Journey Home program. We're entering the second half of our hour tonight, speaking with Deacon Kerry Kliban. He's a convert from Judaism. And Deacon, thanks so much for being here and sharing your story so far. When we left off, you know, you'd had these experiences, these prayers, and you're coming to a belief that Christ, as you said, is the Messiah. Let's pick it up there. What happened next in terms of your journey and your thinking?
1: Yeah, you said convert again.
0: Oh, right? Sorry.
1: No,
0: we always, for everyone in this show, you know, Jewish as well as Protestants, we always say that with a little asterisk because we, like even, again, for the Protestants who come on this show, right, they're coming to a fullness of something that they already had, right? And so there's nuance around that word for sure.
1: So I get to this realization, and now what do I do with that, right? As I mentioned earlier, as a Jew, it being baptized is not something you do. It's weird. You know, you could be an atheist and you're welcome in the Jewish community, and nobody looks upon you negatively, but you become you get baptized and it's a tough thing, and I'll leave that in God's hands, right, as to the mystery of the Jewish people. There is something there. So it takes me about 2 years or more. I can't tell you exactly before I had the guts to get baptized. So the path to Christianity now leads me, well, why Catholic? Now, my wife's Catholic, but that was not the reason. You know, I would go to, this was one of the battles in early in our marriage, is she wanted me to go to church as, you know, I don't blame her. She wants us to be a family going to church. And I said, I'll go to church with you once a year, because I only went to temple once a year, right? on Yom Kippur, I'd go to synagogue. That was it. So I was like, I feel like a hypocrite if I went to church twice a year and I went to temple once. And she had to deal with that. But now I get to a point, in the faith, and it's hard to say exactly, but there are things that, you know, I definitely would point the people watching this towards. There's so much information out there on the faiths. You know, I'd say you got to open up your heart and your mind to truth. And the one thing that stands out in my mind is the Eucharist, or all the sacraments, but mainly the Eucharist, is the Eucharist what the Church says it is?
0: Right.
1: You know, and when you get down to that, then Catholicism has to be it, right? Yes, there's the Orthodox Church, but the Orthodox Church, it's great to have Greek friends, they're very, very devout. But they don't go out, they're not a universal church, right? They don't go out trying to get people to come into the church, right? The Catholic Church does. And I'm not going to get into, you know, because the magisterium and of course the authority of the Pope, which is clear. But I couldn't understand, the 20,000 plus denominations of Protestants out there didn't make sense to me, how they treated Mary and as a Jew recognizing Mary as the Jewish mother, you know?
0: Yeah.
1: Another joke is how they know Jesus was Jewish. Well, he lived at home until he was 30. he went into his father's business, both fathers, by the way, and his mother thought he was God. but anyway, is the Eucharist what the Church believes it to be?
0: Right.
1: And that, I think, with Brant Petrie's book, Jesus and the Jewish Roots of the Eucharist, excellent, is a brilliant book. And so much of the Catholic faith ties in. You don't look at the New Testament in and of itself. The whole Bible is one story of salvation history, and you need to read it as a whole. You need to understand everything. St. Augustine, famous saying that the Old Testament is revealed in the New Testament is hidden in the Old. But it's so true, and the Catholic faith grabs that. Yeah. If you read the Catechism, you can't go a page without seeing some connection to the Hebrew Scriptures. Mm-hmm. You can't, and so everything tied in. You know, I talked about the Passover. When you understand the Passover and the Passion of Christ, you hear it at Mass all the time. Jesus, our Passover Lamb. Mm-hmm. Why is He the Lamb of God? Right. When you see it from the eyes of the Passover, and I recommend Scott Hahn's book there to point you in that direction. It was clear to me that the Catholic Church is the universal church.
0: Yeah.
1: And so at that point it was a matter of having the guts to confront my family at first, mainly my mother, and wasn't going to be a big shock because I wasn't quiet about my journey.
2: Sure.
1: You know, I remember even with my wife's family, when my wife's grandmother, who I mentioned before, had passed away, I wasn't baptized yet. And the priest at the wake was explaining the funeral rite and what was going to happen the next day. And he talked about the linen shroud being covered over the coffin. And he said, does anybody know why we do this? And my wife's entire family turned around and looked to me to answer. I didn't know the answer at the time, but that was because my faith was not a secret. They saw the journey that I was on, sure, and I think it was inevitable that I was going to end up being baptized. So now I make that decision. I go to Father Mike, Father Matteo Rizzo, a dear friend. He had married my wife and me. He had baptized all my kids. And by the way, you know, he at those baptisms, he also did a naming ceremony. So he researched what a Jewish naming ceremony would be about. My kids were given Jewish Hebrew names, and he did those prayers during the baptism. Right?
0: Nice.
1: And yeah, he was remarkable. He was remarkable.
2: Yeah.
1: So I go to him and I tell him that I want to be baptized. He hands me the catechism and he says, read this and we'll meet and talk about it. He had known where I was on my journey and how much reading I'd already done. And that's what I did. So I did not have to go through OCIA, RCIA at the time. I didn't have to go through that. I had private study with Father Mike, because he knew how much knowledge I had, but it was more than that, right? Because you could see that it was coming from my heart. Mm-hmm. And so it took I think maybe over a 2-month period. I met with him 3 or 4 times. I read the entire catechism and I was ready to be baptized. So now, we have a little private ceremony at his church. My daughters are there. My wife is there. So I have my wife and Mike, not Matteo Rizzo, he's doing it, but my father, Deacon Mike Forrest, he's not a deacon yet at that time. The two of them are my sponsors and, you know, his wife is there and we have this little private ceremony. So I'm stressing before that day, not about being baptized. I'm ready.
2: Yeah.
1: But I'm thinking, wow, I'm going to be baptized. I'm going to receive communion and I'm going to be confirmed. But how can I receive communion if I don't go to confession? This is really, what are they going to do? Baptize me, pull me into a back room, and I have to do 38 years of confessions? This is crazy. Everybody's sitting out there wondering where they disappear to. I recommend adult baptism because it cleanses you of all your personal sin as well up until that point in time. I'm being joking a little bit about that because we should be baptized a lot before that. But so I have that ceremony, and it is a beautiful experience for me. Mm-hmm. And I continue to study along the way, and now I'm going to church regularly, and I'm living my life around making sure that I'm going to Mass, no matter what craziness life is throwing at us. Mm-hmm. And I become the one that's making sure that, you know, my wife has a deep level of faith and never questions it. She, you know, to me, I could have this conversation like this and she's probably watching this right now at home yawning because her faith is, she doesn't need the knowledge behind it. She just has the faith that's there. But I love to talk about it and I love to read about it. And the amount of reading I had done was a lot. It was a lot. And that didn't stop. But now I'm going to Mass and I'm experiencing it. I had an experience with, you know, going to confession is also another wonderful thing.
2: Yeah.
1: There was one time where I had felt extremely guilty over something that was just a thought in my mind, not even something that I had done. And I felt I have to go to confession. It was the only time I go regularly. I have a spiritual advisor and I confess. He's my confessor as well. And I meet with him monthly. But this is going back, you know, I was maybe baptized for about 2 years. And out of this thought, when I received absolution, I broke down. I like hysterical crying. It was a remarkable grace that I didn't expect it. You have something. I don't know if you ever had an experience like that. Right?
0: No, it's incredible. And that point, I think that help also clues us into, I think sometimes we almost think of sin and what we, the gift we receive in confession, almost too narrowly as just like these particular sins that we're dealing with. But like the greater reality there is that like we have a brokenness, right? Even behind that sin, we have vicious habits, we have wounds and things, and all that is slowly being healed by God, which is just a great comfort.
1: It's amazing. Yeah. It's amazing. And yeah. So that spiritual experience was great. Yeah. And now, you know, I'm living my life as a Catholic and it's wonderful. Raising my kids as a Catholic, I'm still appreciating my Jewishness and was still going to my mom for the holidays and the family. And it's wonderful. Yeah. Now, years later, so this is going back to, I'm ordained 3 years ago. The diaconate program was 4, and there was 1 year of discernment, right? Okay. So we're going back 8 years. Now, Mike Forrest, he had been ordained around that time. Okay. I went to his ordination. To me, he is a deacon. He is the model of what a deacon should be. So when he said to me, and I actually wrote a recommendation for him. He needed a personal recommendation. It was easy to write. When I think of a deacon, I look at him and say, he is it from everything. Yeah. Everything. His spiritual side, his intelligence, his ability to pastor to people.
0: Yeah.
1: He's it. I didn't look at myself at that. It wasn't something that crossed my mind at all. Right? Went to his ordination, you know. Then I was struggling with insomnia. I had gone through this a number of times. It's happened 3 times where really, really bad insomnia, where I'm practically not sleeping at all. And the last bout that I had was just around the time that in trying to figure out what was going on in my life, what kind of changes I needed. And it was a time where I would go to church and find an open church and be at the feet of Jesus, of the cross, in desperate need, just praying to him.
0: Yeah.
1: But I think it was something I needed to struggle with to get me to a realization that I needed something to change my life. And I just started thinking, is the diaconate for me? You know, it was across my mind. You know, I can't say how serious of a thought it was, but is it something that I'm being called to do? And then a couple of things happened. One, at Mass one Sunday, they mentioned that they're going to be having these info sessions if any man is looking to discern the diaconate. And I start thinking, should I go? My wife has to join me on it. And so I'm thinking about it. Then Father Mike comes back into the picture. So he retired, moved out to Florida, and we would talk rarely, but we would always send him a Christmas card, and all of a sudden the Christmas card's coming back. So my wife is, we got to find out where he is. So she calls up in the Brooklyn Diocese. Yeah, I'm in the Rockville Center Diocese. So she calls up the Brooklyn Diocese and asks about him, and they say he retired, he moved to Florida, but they won't give us his contact information, understandably so. But they said, give us a letter or anything you want us to send to him, we'll make sure it gets there. So my wife does. And this happened to be, you know, a couple of months before that I'm going through this. And he calls up, you know, and my wife's on the phone with him, talking, and I'm all excited to tell him that I'm thinking about the diaconate. I want to get his thoughts on it. And, I go on the phone with him, and the first thing he says to me, I kid you not, he says, "Cary, are you a deacon yet?" I don't know how to respond. My wife didn't say anything about it. I hadn't spoken to him in years. And like I said, I did not see myself on this path at all.
0: He clearly did.
1: That came from God.
0: Yeah,
1: it had to have, you know, as far as I believe. And that answered my doubt, any doubts I had or whatever was going through my mind of whether it was something I was to pursue. And pursuing was a long way from entering the program. It's not an easy thing to enter. So I went to those info sessions with my wife. Met with it was a priest that ran the program at the time. It changed after that to a deacon, and you know, so the first thing, they told us about it, what the responsibilities are, and invited the guys that were there to come to this. This was done at the Immaculate Conception, which is it was the seminary for priests going back a while ago. And then they told us where we were invited. It's every Saturday. We would go for, it was a dozen Saturdays, I think, where we would spend time with the guys that are in the program. We'd have lunch with them, and they'd give us like a 1.5 or 2 hour training session and talk about different things and just to give you a flavor for what it was about, to see that you seriously were considering it. And then now it's, okay, do you want to do it? And some people didn't even make it through that for whatever reasons, you know. And I loved every moment of it. And here I'm meeting with the guys that would end up being the guys that I'm going to spend the next 4 years with. So we now go through another year of that takes us through a year. But during that, now, if you were asked to take to the next level, you put through like psychologicals, you have to meet with a deacon and his wife come to your house and they interview you. They want your kids around so they could interview you. There's a whole big to do to make sure that this is something that you really, really want and that I have it in me to be able to make it through the program, right? And I am accepted after that. You look at my wife and my kids and they say, it's not a surprise. To me, it was a surprise. Yeah. You know, would I have been hurt if I didn't make it into it? Absolutely. But God, I would have thought, you have a different path for me, fine, but I would have been disappointed. But I do. And so now, in New York, it's a 5-year program now. It was a 4-year program then. It's intense. I spend Saturdays in the seminary. I get up really early. I carpool with a couple of guys. A couple of guys were a couple of years ahead of us. And it was one of my deacon brothers, Paul, called it his happy place. And I agree. Those Saturdays, you're spending 12 hours, right? But just engulfed with God. And 6 of it is academic stuff. We're going towards a degree in a master's degree in theology, which, by the way, you don't have to. Right? There are guys that enter the program without bachelor's degrees, and that's fine, right? They take these courses, they take them pass-fail instead of graded, but I went for the master's degree. I went in feeling that all the reading I had done, that I went in with a lot of knowledge, right? Like I would say, I almost had my own master's degree, but I realized through it very quickly that this is what I knew, right? I came out of it feeling I know this, but realizing that there's much more to know. And God has granted such wonderful blessings during that time. And in ordination, my wife would joke, so every year we took another level that we entered as readers and then as acolyte, right? But my wife had to give the green light every year. She had veto authority every year. And then before ordination, she had to attest to that she was giving me authority for this to happen on the altar. She had to sign this on the altar. They had a ceremony for it. And because, you know, they recognize that being a deacon is going to be a big part of who I am. And, and I have to dedicate a big chunk of my life towards that ministry. And it's going to impact her. And she was, you know, extremely supportive, continues to be extremely supportive of it. You know, she would joke that she's going to threaten me for jewelry or something like that. She deserves a lot more than the jewelry. But, it's 3 years. I just celebrated on May 20th, my 3-year anniversary, a blessing. So I preached at that mass. And it was the exact same readings I had preached on 3 years earlier. So we went through the full cycle of the readings in church. And when I look back on the 3 years, I mean, God has granted me so many blessings. You know, I got my granddaughter. I mentioned I baptized her. When my daughter got married, I married them. you know, just such wonderful experiences. Very, very. The very first wedding I had done was very, very close family friends of ours. I watched kids named Joey. His mother and is a dear friend of ours. Watched him grow up. He's a good friend of my daughter's. And being able to perform that wedding ceremony was unbelievable. And then they had a baby recently, Vincent, and I baptized him.
2: Oh wow!
1: I've baptized about 130 or so babies up until now, and it's so joyful. Just as I'm sitting here waiting to come into the studio, I got a text from the woman who helps at my parish that helps manage the deacon schedule. And she was asking me to do the baptisms this weekend. We have a cardinal from Africa coming in, and one of our priests is from Nigeria, and it's his cardinal, and he's going to be celebrating Mass. And Father Ignatius has the baptisms. He wants to know if I could take them for him this weekend. Great. And, she just pointed out to me, just want you to know that a number of parents have told me that you've baptized their kids and that the joy that they witnessed in you doing it. Mm-hmm. And she then sent me a second text stressing joy is the word that all of them used. And it is. I just feel that it is where I'm supposed to be when I'm at Mass and serving behind the altar, when helping couples prepare for marriage, when I'm pastoring at wakes and helping couples get through loss, and or even something like this. I look back, and my prayer life grew dramatically. There was a time when I couldn't pray at all. But then I started realizing, I don't know when it happened, but my prayers started getting to a point where I'd say, God, grant me the courage and the wisdom to be able to plant those seeds for you, know? And then, the courage and the wisdom, and the opportunity. Yeah. And I can look back now, I gave you this whole story of mine in an hour where God had a hook in me, He was slowly reeling me in, because he knows if I reel too fast, it's going to push me away, especially this Jewish boy, right? But that is, I think he was saying, be careful what you ask for, right? Yeah. Now, I my mother had a certain reaction. It would be, I'm Catholic now. I'm a deacon too, she's the proud mother. I said that before. How Mary knew Jesus was Jewish. The mother thought he was God. That's pretty much the Jewish mother. That she's has that pride anyway. But yeah, she still has the struggle with it. I've had conversations with her because I want her to be open as well.
0: God's time and His providence.
1: Yeah.
0: Deacon, what an incredible story. God is so good. We have just a couple minutes left. And so, in a minute or so, again, especially we want to speak directly to those who might be listening, who might be from a similar background, wrestling with some of the same questions, some of the same experiences you did. What's a word of encouragement you can give to them to continue the journey?
1: Encouragement is open up your hearts and your minds to God. Get down on your knees and offer that prayer, even if you're not sure that He's there listening. He's listening. You don't know how He's going to answer. When God says, seek and ye shall find, ask and I'll grant it to you, He's not saying, ask for $1 million, I'm going to give you that. What He's asking for is He wants you to seek faith.
0: Yeah.
1: And that's the grace of faith, and He'll give it. But that's the barrier. The barrier that we all have is that our willingness. I think pride, I think, is the we say it's the ugliest of the and the most dangerous of the deadly sins. Mm-hmm. You see it in the world today, where so many people think they know better than God. We don't. And when you think you do, you're setting yourself off on a dangerous path. Mm-hmm. So open yourself up, seek truth, open your heart, your mind, and ask God to send you on that path, to show you, and He'll answer you. You may not know how, when, but He will. I think that's the biggest thing.
0: Yeah.
1: And that was what I needed to do, and I could look back and see that was the turning point in my life.
0: Right. Well, and like, as you said too, thank God for the blessings of those people who planted those seeds, Father Mike and your friend, Deacon Mike. should give us courage to try to plant those seeds on our own, right? Be praying for those opportunities and take them when they come to share our faith and to reach out to others as
1: well. Yeah, absolutely. I feel like I've had a number of other people I didn't mention.
0: Thank you to those
1: that have touched my life during this time in my journey, and my professors. You know, there was one, Michael Hoonhout, a professor of ours in the diaconate that entered the program with us and ended up being ordained with us as well. Brilliant man. Helped me to understand a lot of things in ways that I did not understand that as well.
0: So awesome. Well, Deacon, thank you so much for sharing your story. And thank you also for your fidelity and your courage to take on that call and your ministry as a deacon. We're praying for you.
1: Yeah, thank you. I'm praying for you as well. This program, I think, is great. Let's open up hearts and minds, right?
0: Amen. Well, thank you for being here for this episode of the Journey Home program. I pray that Deacon Carey's stories and inspiration to you. Again, what a great encouragement and reminder, right, that Jesus says, seek and you will find. It's not just a matter of data, right? It's not just a matter of reading a bunch of stuff. It's about that openness of heart. When you truly want the truth, when you truly want to find, God will meet you. We'll be back again next week with another story. Let's keep praying for each other. In the meantime, God bless.

0: Hello, family. Throughout the history of the church, the saints have answered God's call with faith and trust. 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
3: I'm Veronica Budo in Washington, D.C. Tonight on EWTN News Nightly, 29 days and counting. The White House and Capitol building are empty as everyone hits the campaign trail. Why one side is confident they'll take the Senate. On leave, the U.S. military makes a move after a foiled terrorism plot in the U.K. What it's taking out of the country. Plague concerns, why scientists in Russia are quarantined, and the mysterious illness that has already claimed one life. Plus, through the Pope's eyes, what we know about the upcoming publication of the diary of Pope Francis and when you can read it. These stories and more tonight.
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3: Thank you for being with us on the feast of St. Faustina Kowalska, our top story tonight. With a month to go before the November 3rd midterms, there are 35 Senate seats at stake. Recent polling suggests Democrats could win enough races to take control of the Senate in January. That's prompted political groups to pour a record amount of money into a number of battleground states. Capitol Hill correspondent Eric Rosales reports. Eric.
5: Well, good evening, Veronica. Yes, polling released this week showed Democratic candidates leading or running neck and neck in traditional Republican strongholds like Iowa, Kansas, and even Texas. The road to Senate control is suddenly running through states that weren't even on the radar last year. To seize the gavel, Democrats need to net four seats. Minority Leader Chuck Schumer says momentum is with Democrats.
6: This election is a close election. There's no question about it. We do not want to be overconfident. But what we're seeing in state after state after state is that people are sick of Trump. They're sick of the Republican Senate going along with them.
7: Others agree.
8: A year ago, I would have said Democrats would have a 1 in 3 chance of taking the Senate majority, but the arc was going in a positive direction. Today, I think most would say it's a 50-50 chance.
7: Republicans say not so fast if given the chance their policies will eventually lower the cost of living.
9: What you're going to get with Republicans is more money in your pocket, you're going to get lower costs, you're going to get safer streets, and you're going to get new and better opportunities for your family to get ahead. If you vote for Democrats, what you're going to get is higher taxes, more spending, bigger government, and open borders.
7: Nowhere is voter anger more prominent than in the state of Texas, where Democrat James Tallarico is leading Republican Ken Paxton by a small margin. Paxton's estranged wife, Angela, came out with an ad saying that she will vote Republican, but did not mention him by name.
10: In a general election, it's not as much about the individual players on the team. It's about getting the whole team across the finish line. Either we hold every Republican seat or we hand the future of Texas to the other team. That's why I'm voting for the Republican ticket on November 3rd.
7: President Trump's political action group, MAGA Incorporated, is spending big in Texas and other vulnerable Republican races. According to the latest campaign finance filing, $25 million has been spent so far in the state of Texas in the Senate race alone. And Texas PAC, which is affiliated with the Senate GOP leadership, has already reported spending more than $130 million to help Paxton win the race.
5: And by the way, President Trump's super PAC has also spent close to $23 million in Ohio's Senate race, and another $17.5 million has been poured in to Michigan's Senate race. The president is also visiting a number of red states over the next month to drum up support for Republican candidates. Tonight, he's in Nebraska. At the Capitol, Eric Rosales, EWTN News Nightly.
3: As Eric mentioned, President Donald Trump travels to Nebraska tonight as he continues his multi-week campaign blitz leading up to the midterms. The president's visit to Grand Island comes as voters across the country are frustrated with high costs for gas and groceries. Farmers and ranchers are also feeling the pain. The president now has to convince rural voters who helped put him back in the White House to stick with his party. White House correspondent Owen Jensen reports. Owen.
11: Veronica, good evening to you. Well, in state after state, including Nebraska, as you mentioned, President Donald Trump continues to lay out his case that Republicans should remain in power. But Democrats, including the governors of Illinois and California, are eager to see that power diminished.
12: 29 days out, President Donald Trump heads towards Marine One on his way to the heartland, campaigning alongside GOP Senator Pete Ricketts, who is facing an unexpectedly competitive race in a conservative state.
13: We're going to Nebraska for a great governor and a great future senator, and it's going to be very successful. They have massive crowds, as always, and we're going to do a good job for them.
12: Vice President J.D. Vance also seeks to energize voters. He's traveling more than 3,000 miles to speak at a midterm rally in Fairbanks, Alaska.
14: Looking forward to going to Alaska and campaigning for Dan Sullivan, a really great guy, a Marine Corps veteran, and just somebody really, really need to keep in the United States Senate.
12: President Trump hopes Republicans will respond as though he is on the ballot. The president posted on social media that to win, we must use every appropriate tool, whether you vote early, absentee, by mail, or in person. We must swamp the radical left Democrats with massive turnout. So important. Please get out and vote.
13: We went to Ohio. We went to Texas. We went to Oklahoma. We're going to Michigan. We're going all over the country. And we have another massive sold-out. They say the lines are, it's already sold out. So, no, when I go there, they pick up a lot of steam. When I go there, they win. And hello to Oklahoma.
12: The president said at a recent rally in Oklahoma, if we don't win, they'll end up impeaching me.
15: To Donald Trump.
12: Democratic Governor Gavin Newsom likes that idea. He posted, please vote, like Donald Trump is running.
16: To drive up costs.
12: Democratic Governor J.B. Pritzker also takes a swipe at President Trump, blaming him for driving up costs for working families.
17: In every way he can, he's sending the people of this country a clear message. He's saying, screw you.
12: As voters cast their ballots, they may also cash checks. The president is promising more payments to voters. $90 checks are going to seniors to help pay Medicare premiums. And about 1 million people are getting rebates for Obamacare premiums.
11: President Trump also says the polls have always underestimated MAGA. Now, looking ahead to Wednesday, the president heads back to Texas, San Antonio this time, for another political rally. At the White House, Owen Jensen, EWTN News Nightly.
3: Brazil's President Lula da Silva heads into an election runoff against Flavio Bolsonaro, an ally of U.S. President Donald Trump.
18: It is time for us to show the true picture of Brazil today and the Brazil we want. So starting tomorrow, we are beginning a new campaign, a campaign in which, with only two candidates, we will be able to show the difference between the proposals that exist for Brazil.
3: De Silva came in a surprise second place in Sunday's election, with neither candidate winning enough votes to avoid a runoff. The two will face off October 25th, as Catholicism remains Brazil's dominant religion, with 57% of the population identifying as Catholic. Joining me now is EWTN's Marcelo Cavallari, the editor-in-chief of ASSI Digital. Marcelo, it's great to have you on. Thank you for being here. Let's start with the choice facing Brazilian voters. Where do things stand in terms of the candidates, and what do they represent?
15: Well, the incumbent president, Luiz Inácio Lula da Silva, represents basically continuity. He's trying his fourth mandate, and the Workers' Party, his party, has been in charge for 18 years already. So a lot of his defeat, so to say, since he's in second place, is due to a certain tiresome of the electors. Flávio Bolsonaro represents kind of a setting of accounts. Flávio is the son of former President Jair Bolsonaro, who is in jail with hundreds of other people accused of trying a coup in January 2022. And so Flávio Bolsonaro already promised to give amnesty to every prisoner, his father and all the others. So this is the kind of dispute.
3: What are the biggest issues that will determine which direction Brazil takes?
15: I think one of the biggest issue will be a certain institutional crisis, mainly related to the Brazilian Supreme Court. The Supreme Court has been accused by the right wing of being too political, to intervening in the political process. And since a group of justices has been accused of wrongdoings, corruption and involvement with that kind of thing, it's a very big issue the next president, whoever he will be, will have to face.
3: What is the current state of the race? What do the latest polls have to say?
15: We don't have polls about the second round as yet, but there's an historical fact that since Brazil has elections in two terms, which means since 1990, the winner of the first round always wins the election. So the biggest probability now is that Flávio Bolsonaro will be the winner. Lula has a very difficult task in trying to overcome the advantage Flávio Bolsonaro has.
3: Marcelo, thank you so much for breaking this all down for us. We really appreciate it.
15: Thank you for having me.
3: Now to Spain, where more than half of the population identifies as Catholic. The country's prime minister, Pedro Sanchez, has called for early elections after his government suffered a major defeat in parliament over measures to address the country's housing crisis. He says voters will cast their ballots on November 29th, 8 months earlier than planned.
18: The time has come, therefore, for Spanish men and women to decide what future you want for yourselves and for your country. It now depends on you. Just look at the horizon to understand that the world is entering a very complex era of transformation, of transition, a time of great tension, climate emergency, social changes, and also technological changes with very disruptive artificial intelligence.
3: The move comes after right-wing opposition parties blocked emergency measures to reduce evictions and real estate speculation. Meanwhile, housing affordability has sparked protests across Spain. Next month's election could determine whether Sanchez remains in power or a right-wing coalition takes control. The U.S. Air Force pulled its bombers from a U.S.-run military airbase in England after an investigation was launched into a planned terror attack at the base. British authorities have arrested six people in connection with the investigation, including a British-Iranian dual national. Officials have linked the incident to Tehran, which denies involvement. The move comes as President Trump weighs additional strikes against Iran. Joining me now is Colonel William Bernard Dunn, a retired Marine colonel and pilot with over 30 years of service. He is also the president of the Strategic Resilience Group and the author of Gunfighters Rule. Colonel, welcome back to the show.
19: Well, hey, thanks so much for having me. Good afternoon.
3: So now all the U.S. bombers have been pulled out of RAF Fairford just days after arrests over a suspected terror plot near the base. Does this tell us the U.S. military believes there is a serious and continuing threat to American forces in Britain?
19: I would say it does mean that. And as an abundance of caution, we're redistributing those assets, redeploying them, and moving them into a different place. To me, it's a standard procedure. If we think our assets are at risk, we're going to protect them and move them out. Even though we're great friends with the host nation, you know, we may see intel that they see different intel, and they may think they're safer than we do. But because of that and because of the risk to our forces to leave them there potentially, it makes perfect sense to move them and redeploy them into a safer location.
3: The bombers have been moved. Can you explain a little bit about the protocol in terms of how the United States and its ability could still respond quickly to the Middle East?
19: Well, we have plenty of assets in the Middle East that we can respond with, whether they're coming from our Navy shipping, our aircraft carriers, or other bases in the Middle East. And we could immediately put those aircraft into another base closer if we felt there was a need for doing that. So I don't see, you know, a little bit of degradation maybe, but I don't think it'll have a strategic impact, maybe a short tactical impact.
3: How does this decision affect America's relationship with Britain?
19: I don't think it has any impact. They're going to do things what they think is in their best interest. We're going to do things that we think are in our best interest. And by moving these assets, you know, that should not put a fracture or any strain on any relationship. It's a simple mathematical scenario.
3: Now, just following up with that a little bit, the U.S. felt the need to move the aircraft. The British government has said the base remains secure. Does this situation, in your opinion, raise any questions about intelligence sharing and trust between the two allies, or could you explain that a little bit further for us?
19: Well, I think our intelligence sharing with Britain is phenomenal. I think we share just about everything. So I don't think if we knew there was a greater threat that we would keep that to ourselves. And I just think this is a standard maneuver to reduce the assets in one area, because maybe we were the target. And by us moving those assets, it makes that base a little safer.
3: Mm. Colonel Dunn, thank you so much for coming on and sharing more about your thoughts on this evolving situation.
19: Well, thanks so much for having me. And God bless our men and women that are fighting this fight, taking
3: Absolutely.
19: The fight to the enemy.
3: Thank you. Zionism is condemned by a political party in the UK. The UK's Green Party has passed a motion declaring that Zionism is racism. They are the first mainstream party in Europe to adopt such a position. The party's leader, Zach Polanski, who is Jewish, did not vote on the motion but has failed to condemn it. Israel's foreign minister responded by claiming the resolution is anti-Semitic and denies the Jewish people's right to self-determination. We have a lot more still to come on EWTN News. Nightly botched execution. As Krista Pike remains hospitalized, we look at some of the legal questions arising from the case. Plus, the growing concern over the death of a Russian lab worker at a plague institute. We have the details.
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22: Chasing the forgotten roads where Christianity turned the world upside down. The witness of these early churches still rises from the dusty ruins of Asia Minor, offering a priceless window into the faith and practice of the earliest Christians. From the volcanic hills of Cappadocia to the majestic churches of Constantinople, Christ's promise stood firm. The gates of hell would not prevail against his church.
3: Is taking up several high-profile cases this term involving election integrity, parental rights, and climate litigation. Colorado is facing a Supreme Court challenge over its free preschool program after Catholic schools were excluded because of their church teachings on sex and gender. Catholic schools argue the policy discriminates against religious families and violates the constitutional requirement of equal treatment. The court will also hear a challenge to Arizona's requirement that voters provide documented proof of citizenship when registering to vote with the state form. In another case, justices will consider whether parents can challenge a Washington law that allows runaway minors to seek gender-related services without parental notification. And in a major climate case, the court will consider whether local governments can use state law to seek damages from energy companies over claims of global climate change. Now to Tennessee, where the lawyer for convicted murderer Krista Pike says she has not regained consciousness since her failed execution. Pike survived after receiving two doses of pentobarbital. She remains hospitalized and on a ventilator under armed guard. Tennessee Governor Bill Lee has paused executions and ordered an independent review of what went wrong. The state's corrections commissioner has also announced his resignation. Pike's attorney explains why he has asked the governor to commute her sentence.
23: I think she's spent over 30 years in prison, most of that in solitary confinement, only to be taken out and not executed, but tried to execute her. And that we don't know right now, and we may never know, what sort of torture she endured during that process, where her consciousness was, what physical pain there was, what mental torture she went through.
3: Let's bring in Charles Cully Stimson, the acting director of the Legal Policy Center and a senior legal fellow at the Heritage Foundation. Welcome to the show.
24: Thanks for having me.
3: If Krista Pike survives and recovers, can Tennessee legally attempt to execute her again, or does the constitutional protection against double jeopardy apply to a failed execution?
24: Yeah, the double jeopardy clause does not apply at all. Remember, the double jeopardy clause prevents somebody from being tried twice for the same crime by the same sovereign. Here, she's already been convicted. She's been sentenced to the ultimate punishment, and now we're only talking about the punishment phase, so double jeopardy doesn't apply. And yes, the state can move forward if certain factors fall into place with the proper execution.
3: If Pike suffered permanent brain damage, could her death sentence be commuted, and what legal standards would determine whether she remains competent to be executed?
24: So she was always available for commutation. That's her defense counsel arguing to the governor that the sentence should be commuted. I suspect that has already happened in this case because of the botched execution. And so if the governor accepts that commutation and issues the order, then she will be committed to prison for life. There's an other aspect of it, and that is if the defense says that she's now not legally competent to understand the nature of the proceedings, they could file a motion with the judge to say that she's not all there anymore, and therefore it's a violation of the Eighth Amendment's cruel and unusual punishment clause to execute her.
3: Mm. If Pike is left with significant cognitive and neurological impairment, could her lawyers bring a civil rights or other damages claim?
24: They could. Whether it would be successful, in my mind, is probably doubtful because government actors have qualified or absolute immunity. And now, if there was discovery and it turned out that somebody didn't do their job properly, and they willfully did not do it properly, they might be able to get some sort of civil settlement, but I doubt it.
3: Speaking of that, willfully, you know, not being able to do it correctly, could the state prison officials or even medical personnel face legal liability over the way the execution was conducted?
24: Possibly, but doubtful, because they have protocols that they're supposed to follow. You know, I think it looks, at least at this point, like there were issues related to her personal medical condition that prevented the execution from happening and not a result of somebody not doing their job. Mm-hmm. We don't know because there hasn't been a thorough investigation that's been released publicly yet, but sooner or later we'll find out. And, of course, they'll have to factor all of that into the decision of whether or not to try to move forward next time.
3: Charles, thanks so much for taking us through this today. We really appreciate it, and a lot of people will be watching to see what happens.
24: Thank you.
3: The U.S. is closely monitoring the case of a worker at a Siberian Plague Institute who contracted pneumonia and died of unknown causes.
1: Well, we know what we know, obviously, about whatever the Russians have provided, which is it seems that there was a worker at the lab that was infected, and there's concern that that, you know, could have spread, at least internally. So you've seen them do quarantines and things of that nature. There's very limited travel between the U.S. and Russia, obviously. But like anything else, something like that gets out, it could quickly spread.
3: Russian authorities have quarantined a hospital and are monitoring people who came into contact with an employee. Up next on EWTN News Nightly, Papal Diary, the new book announced today that will give an unprecedented glimpse into the papacy of Pope Francis. Plus, from rejection to redemption, the powerful parable at the heart of this message and the saint Pope Leo says we can all learn from.
21: Discover one of the 20th century's most influential voices in America's Apostle, celebrating the life and legacy of Blessed Fulton J. Sheen. He reached millions through his groundbreaking radio and television programs, but the true source of his power was a hidden life of prayer. In these

0: Zero.
1: The latest, yet to be released, read on Pope Francis is said to capture his deeply human side. The private diary of Pope Francis will be available on November 24th. The project gathered materials meant to be shared after his death. It will offer readers intimate reflections, prayers, and personal notes from the Holy Father. On Sunday, Pope Leo turned his attention to a well-known parable from the Gospel according to Matthew. EWTN News' Brian Schumacher reports.
2: In his Sunday Angelus, Pope Leo pointed us to the hopeful mystery of our faith, that God can transform anything, even evil, into redemption.
3: The stones that the builders rejected has become the cornerstone. Words spoken in the Psalms and repeated by Christ to his disciples. Sunday's gospel message was centered around the parable of the vineyard owner who leased out his property to other tenants. When he sent his servants to collect his share of the produce, they were beaten, stoned, and killed by the tenants. Finally, the owner sent his son, who was also killed. But this isn't reason to despair.
4: While this leads us to reflect on the many cruelties that plague the world and the history of peoples, Christ's teaching reveals the ever greater mercy of his Father.
5: Sempre più grande misericordia del Padre suo.
3: This mercy, says Pope Leo, is found in the mission of Christ. He is the Son who was rejected by the very people who should have welcomed him. He is the one who was then killed by those same people. Yet, it is through him that they gain salvation.
4: It is precisely what was cast aside that becomes the foundation that sustains everything. This is how the Almighty guides history. Coming to our aid in all our falls, God never discards our lives.
3: Pope Leo says that this parable still applies today. It is the church that is the vineyard that must be cultivated with justice, and through our choices, we either build it up or damage it. Also, as the Holy Father notes, it's appropriate that this gospel came to us on October 4th, the feast day of Saint Francis of Assisi.
4: St. Francis repaired the church by virtue of his faith in the Lord Jesus, healing the rifts of discord through the witness of fraternal love.
2: The Pope ended his Angelus message with the assurance that the charism of St. Francis still bears fruit today, and he invoked the intercession of our Blessed Mother Mary to accompany us in this work. In Rome, Brian Schumacher, EWTN News Nightly.
1: 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I'm Veronica Dudo. Good night and God bless.
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8: In the name of the Father, and of the Son, and of the Holy Spirit. Amen. I believe in God, the Father Almighty, creator of heaven and earth, and in Jesus Christ, his only Son, our Lord, who was conceived by the Holy Spirit, born of the Virgin Mary, suffered under Pontius Pilate, was crucified, died, and was buried. He descended into hell. The third day he rose.

0: ascended into heaven and is seated at the right hand of God, the Father Almighty, from whence he shall come to judge the living and the dead.
1: I believe in the Holy Spirit, the Holy Catholic Church, the communion of saints, the forgiveness of sins, the resurrection of the body, and life everlasting. Amen.
0: Our Father, who art in heaven, hallowed be thy name. Thy kingdom come, thy will be done, on earth as it is in heaven.
1: Give us this day our daily bread, and forgive us our trespasses, as we forgive those who trespass against us. And lead us not into temptation, but deliver us from evil. Amen.
0: Let us offer the next three Aves, that we will have an increase of faith, hope, and love. Hail Mary, full of grace, the Lord is with thee. Blessed art thou amongst women, and blessed is the fruit of thy womb, Jesus.
1: Holy Mary, Mother of God, pray for us sinners, now and at the hour of our death. Amen.
0: Hail Mary, full of grace, the Lord is with thee. Blessed art thou amongst women, and blessed is the fruit of thy womb, Jesus.
1: Holy Mary, Mother of God, pray for us sinners, now and at the hour of our death. Amen.
0: Hail Mary, full of grace, the Lord is with thee. Blessed art thou amongst women, and blessed is the fruit of thy womb, Jesus.
1: Holy Mary, Mother of God, pray for us sinners, now and at the hour of our death. Amen.
0: Glory be to the Father, and to the Son, and to the Holy Spirit.
1: As it was in the beginning, is now, and ever shall be, world without end. Amen.
0: The first joyful mystery, the Annunciation by the angel to Mary that she will be the mother of Emmanuel. When God calls us, when beautiful, grace-filled things happen to us, as happened to our Blessed Lady in this most important of all human events, when that happens, we are filled with joy. But our Blessed Mother knew, because she was a Jewish girl familiar with the prophecies, that her son, the Emmanuel, would also be the man of sorrows, and that she would have to follow him in his many responsibilities and labors in his holy vocation. Our Father, who art in heaven, hallowed be thy name. Thy kingdom come, thy will be done, on earth as it is in heaven.
1: Give us this day our daily bread, and forgive us our trespasses, as we forgive those who trespass against us. And lead us not into temptation, but deliver us from evil. Amen.
0: Hail Mary, full of grace, the Lord is with thee. Blessed art thou amongst women, and blessed is the fruit of thy womb, Jesus.
1: Holy Mary, Mother of God, pray for us sinners, now and at the hour of our death. Amen.
0: Hail Mary, full of grace, the Lord is with thee. Blessed art thou amongst women, and blessed is the fruit of thy womb, Jesus.
1: Holy Mary, Mother of God, pray for us sinners, now and at the hour of our death. Amen.
0: Hail Mary, full of grace, the Lord is with thee. Blessed art thou amongst women, and blessed is the fruit of thy womb, Jesus.
1: Holy Mary, Mother of God, pray for us sinners, now and at the hour of our death. Amen.
0: Hail Mary, full of grace, the Lord is with thee. Blessed art thou amongst women, and blessed is the fruit of thy womb, Jesus.
1: Holy Mary, Mother of God, pray for us sinners, now and at the hour of our death. Amen.
0: Hail Mary, full of grace, the Lord is with thee. Blessed art thou amongst women, and blessed is the fruit of thy womb, Jesus.
1: Holy Mary, Mother of God, pray for us sinners, now and at the hour of our death. Amen.
0: Hail Mary, full of grace, the Lord is with thee. Blessed art thou amongst women, and blessed is the fruit of thy womb, Jesus.
1: Holy Mary, Mother of God, pray for us sinners, now and at the hour of our death. Amen.
0: Hail Mary, full of grace, the Lord is with thee. Blessed art thou amongst women, and blessed is the fruit of thy womb, Jesus.
1: Holy Mary, Mother of God, pray for us sinners, now and at the hour of our death. Amen.
0: Hail Mary, full of grace, the Lord is with thee. Blessed art thou amongst women, and blessed is the fruit of thy womb, Jesus.
1: Holy Mary, Mother of God, pray for us sinners, now and at the hour of our death. Amen.
0: Hail Mary, full of grace, the Lord is with thee. Blessed art thou amongst women, and blessed is the fruit of thy womb, Jesus.
1: Holy Mary, Mother of God, pray for us sinners, now and at the hour of our death. Amen.
0: Hail Mary, full of grace, the Lord is with thee. Blessed art thou amongst women, and blessed is the fruit of thy womb, Jesus.
1: Holy Mary, Mother of God, pray for us sinners, now and at the hour of our death. Amen.
0: Glory be to the Father, and to the Son, and to the Holy Spirit.
1: As it was in the beginning, is now, and ever shall be, world without end. Amen.
0: O my Jesus,
1: forgive us our sins.
0: Save us from the fires of hell.
1: Bring all souls to heaven, especially those in most need of thy mercy.

0: second joyful mystery, the visitation of Our Blessed Lady to Elizabeth and to the child in her womb, John the Baptist. It's very interesting that this marvelous, mysterious, eternal event of the Annunciation and Incarnation of the Word of God leads almost immediately to a strenuous and difficult challenge. Our Blessed Lady must travel a long distance while expecting to visit her cousin Elizabeth, who is also unexpectedly now the mother of the precursor, John the Baptist. It teaches us something, that our prayers must always lead to a work of God, a work that will, in one way or another, help the world know that the Messiah, the Savior, has come. Our Father, who art in heaven, hallowed be thy name. Thy kingdom come, thy will be done, on earth as it is in heaven.
1: Give us this day our daily bread, and forgive us our trespasses, as we forgive those who trespass against us. And lead us not into temptation, but deliver us from evil. Amen.
0: Hail Mary, full of grace, the Lord is with thee. Blessed art thou amongst women, and blessed is the fruit of thy womb, Jesus.
1: Holy Mary, Mother of God, pray for us sinners, now and at the hour of our death. Amen.
0: Hail Mary, full of grace, the Lord is with thee. Blessed art thou amongst women, and blessed is the fruit of thy womb, Jesus.
1: Holy Mary, Mother of God, pray for us sinners, now and at the hour of our death. Amen.
0: Hail Mary, full of grace, the Lord is with thee. Blessed art thou amongst women, and blessed is the fruit of thy womb, Jesus.
1: Holy Mary, Mother of God, pray for us sinners, now and at the hour of our death. Amen.
0: Hail Mary, full of grace, the Lord is with thee. Blessed art thou amongst women, and blessed is the fruit of thy womb, Jesus.
1: Holy Mary, Mother of God, pray for us sinners, now and at the hour of our death. Amen.
0: Hail Mary, full of grace, the Lord is with thee. Blessed art thou amongst women, and blessed is the fruit of thy womb, Jesus.
1: Holy Mary, Mother of God, pray for us sinners, now and at the hour of our death. Amen.
0: Hail Mary, full of grace, the Lord is with thee. Blessed art thou amongst women, and blessed is the fruit of thy womb, Jesus.
1: Holy Mary, Mother of God, pray for us sinners, now and at the hour of our death. Amen.
0: Hail Mary, full of grace, the Lord is with thee. Blessed art thou amongst women, and blessed is the fruit of thy womb, Jesus.
1: Holy Mary, Mother of God, pray for us sinners, now and at the hour of our death. Amen.
0: Hail Mary, full of grace, the Lord is with thee. Blessed art thou amongst women, and blessed is the fruit of thy womb, Jesus.
1: Holy Mary, Mother of God, pray for us sinners, now and at the hour of our death. Amen.
0: Hail Mary, full of grace, the Lord is with thee. Blessed art thou amongst women, and blessed is the fruit of thy womb, Jesus.
1: Holy Mary, Mother of God, pray for us sinners, now and at the hour of our death. Amen.
0: Hail Mary, full of grace, the Lord is with thee. Blessed art thou amongst women, and blessed is the fruit of thy womb, Jesus.
1: Holy Mary, Mother of God, pray for us sinners, now and at the hour of our death. Amen.
0: Hail Mary, full of grace, the Lord is with thee. Blessed art thou amongst women, and blessed is the fruit of thy womb, Jesus.
1: Holy Mary, Mother of God, pray for us sinners, now and at the hour of our death. Amen.
0: Glory be to the Father, and to the Son, and to the Holy Spirit.
1: As it was in the beginning, is now, and ever shall be, world without end. Amen.
0: O my Jesus, forgive us our

0: third joyful mystery, the birth of our divine Savior. The birth of Jesus is filled with joy, the joy of the angels, the joy of the shepherds, the joy of the Magi. But it happens in such strange circumstances. She laid him in a manger because there was no room for them in the inn. How important it is for us to remember that God chose that his son would be poor, that he would be very poor, that he would be poor all of his life. There are two things we need to think about. First of all, that according to his own words, what we do for the poor, we do for him. And secondly, that we ourselves must not be attached to worldly things and invested in seeking and getting things that make us comfortable. Our Father, who art in heaven, hallowed be thy name. Thy kingdom come, thy will be done, on earth as it is in heaven.
1: Give us this day our daily bread, and forgive us our trespasses, as we forgive those who trespass against us. And lead us not into temptation, but deliver us from evil. Amen.
0: Hail Mary, full of grace, the Lord is with thee. Blessed art thou amongst women, and blessed is the fruit of thy womb, Jesus.
1: Holy Mary, Mother of God, pray for us sinners, now and at the hour of our death. Amen.
0: Hail Mary, full of grace, the Lord is with thee. Blessed art thou amongst women, and blessed is the fruit of thy womb, Jesus.
1: Holy Mary, Mother of God, pray for us sinners, now and at the hour of our death. Amen.
0: Hail Mary, full of grace, the Lord is with thee. Blessed art thou amongst women, and blessed is the fruit of thy womb, Jesus.
1: Holy Mary, Mother of God, pray for us sinners, now and at the hour of our death. Amen.
0: Hail Mary, full of grace, the Lord is with thee. Blessed art thou amongst women,

0: grace, the Lord is with thee. Blessed art thou amongst women, and blessed is the fruit of thy womb, Jesus.
1: Holy Mary, Mother of God, pray for us sinners, now and at the hour of our death. Amen.
0: Hail Mary, full of grace, the Lord is with thee. Blessed art thou amongst women, and blessed is the fruit of thy womb, Jesus.
1: Holy Mary, Mother of God, pray for us sinners, now and at the hour of our death. Amen.
0: Hail Mary, full of grace, the Lord is with thee. Blessed art thou amongst women, and blessed is the fruit of thy womb, Jesus.
1: Holy Mary, Mother of God, pray for us sinners, now and at the hour of our death. Amen.
0: Hail Mary, full of grace, the Lord is with thee. Blessed art thou amongst women, and blessed is the fruit of thy womb, Jesus.
1: Holy Mary, Mother of God, pray for us sinners, now and at the hour of our death. Amen.
0: Hail Mary, full of grace, the Lord is with thee. Blessed art thou amongst women, and blessed is the fruit of thy womb, Jesus.
1: Holy Mary, Mother of God, pray for us sinners, now and at the hour of our death. Amen.
0: Hail Mary, full of grace, the Lord is with thee. Blessed art thou amongst women, and blessed is the fruit of thy womb, Jesus.
1: Holy Mary, Mother of God, pray for us sinners, now and at the hour of our death. Amen.
0: Glory be to the Father, and to the Son, and to the Holy Spirit.
1: As it was in the beginning, is now, and ever shall be, world without end. Amen.
2: O my Jesus, forgive us our sins. Save us from the fires of hell. Bring all souls to heaven.

0: fourth joyful mystery, the presentation of the Christ child in the temple by Mary and Joseph. Christ fulfills the expectations and requirements of the Mosaic law. He was born into the world of this law, and as a devout Jew, he followed its requirements, although he himself was to end that law, and he was to become himself the lawgiver of the new law of salvation. This mystery reveals to us an immense humility on the part of Christ and of Mary and Joseph. We would do well to pray in this mystery that we would humbly and reverently fulfill the obligations that our faith places upon us, without questioning and with joy. Our Father, who art in heaven, hallowed be thy name. Thy kingdom come, thy will be done, on earth as it is in heaven.
1: Give us this day our daily bread, and forgive us our trespasses, as we forgive those who trespass against us. And lead us not into temptation, but deliver us from evil. Amen.
0: Hail Mary, full of grace, the Lord is with thee. Blessed art thou amongst women, and blessed is the fruit of thy womb, Jesus.
1: Holy Mary, Mother of God, pray for us sinners, now and at the hour of our death. Amen.
0: Hail Mary, full of grace, the Lord is with thee. Blessed art thou amongst women, and blessed is the fruit of thy womb, Jesus.
1: Holy Mary, Mother of God, pray for us sinners, now and at the hour of our death. Amen.
0: Hail Mary, full of grace, the Lord is with thee. Blessed art thou amongst women, and blessed is the fruit of thy womb, Jesus.
1: Holy Mary, Mother of God, pray for us sinners, now and at the hour of our death. Amen.
0: Hail Mary, full of grace, the Lord is with thee. Blessed art thou amongst women, and blessed is the fruit of thy womb, Jesus.
1: Holy Mary, Mother of God, pray for us sinners, now and at the hour of our death. Amen.
0: Hail Mary, full of grace, the Lord is with thee. Blessed art thou amongst women, and blessed is the fruit of thy womb, Jesus.
1: Holy Mary, Mother of God, pray for us sinners, now and at the hour of our death. Amen.
0: Hail Mary, full of grace, the Lord is with thee. Blessed art thou amongst women, and blessed is the fruit of thy womb, Jesus.
1: Holy Mary, Mother of God, pray for us sinners, now and at the hour of our death. Amen.
0: Hail Mary, full of grace, the Lord is with thee. Blessed art thou amongst women, and blessed is the fruit of thy womb, Jesus.
1: Holy Mary, Mother of God, pray for us sinners, now and at the hour of our death. Amen.
0: Hail Mary, full of grace, the Lord is with thee. Blessed art thou amongst women, and blessed is the fruit of thy womb, Jesus.
1: Holy Mary, Mother of God, pray for us sinners, now and at the hour of our death. Amen.
0: Hail Mary, full of grace, the Lord is with thee. Blessed art thou amongst women, and blessed is the fruit of thy womb, Jesus.
1: Holy Mary, Mother of God, pray for us sinners, now and at the hour of our death. Amen.
0: Hail Mary, full of grace, the Lord is with thee. Blessed art thou amongst women, and blessed is the fruit of thy womb, Jesus.
1: Holy Mary, Mother of God, pray for us sinners, now and at the hour of our death. Amen.
0: Glory be to the Father, and to the Son, and to the Holy Spirit.
1: As it was in the beginning, is now, and ever shall be, world without end. Amen.
0: O my Jesus, forgive us our sins, save us from the fires of hell, bring all souls to heaven, especially those in most need of thy mercy.

0: fifth joyful mystery, the finding of the child Jesus in the temple. How mysterious is the event that Mary should lose her beloved child, and yet how prophetic of the future, because she would again lose him in Jerusalem many years later. The first time she would seek him sorrowing, and the second time she would be there as the Lady of Sorrows. As joys come to us in the spiritual life, as things work out, as blessings are given, we must keep in mind also that we always walk on the way of the cross. Christianity is the religion of the cross, and through the cross, it is the religion of the glorious and eternal resurrection. Mary's joy in the temple is brief but deep that day. Her joy in Jerusalem, many years later, at the resurrection, will be an everlasting joy. Our Father, who art in heaven, hallowed be thy name. Thy kingdom come, thy will be done, on earth as it is in heaven.
1: Give us this day our daily bread, and forgive us our trespasses, as we forgive those who trespass against us. And lead us not into temptation, but deliver us from evil. Amen.
0: Hail Mary, full of grace, the Lord is with thee. Blessed art thou amongst women, and blessed is the fruit of thy womb, Jesus.
1: Holy Mary, Mother of God, pray for us sinners, now and at the hour of our death. Amen.
0: Hail Mary, full of grace, the Lord is with thee. Blessed art thou amongst women, and blessed is the fruit of thy womb, Jesus.
1: Holy Mary, Mother of God, pray for us sinners, now and at the hour of our death. Amen.
0: Hail Mary, full of grace, the Lord is with thee. Blessed art thou amongst women, and blessed is the fruit of thy womb, Jesus.
1: Holy Mary, Mother of God, pray for us sinners, now and at the hour of our death. Amen.
0: Hail Mary, full of grace, the Lord is with thee. Blessed art thou amongst women, and blessed is the fruit of thy womb, Jesus.
1: Holy Mary, Mother of God, pray for us sinners, now and at the hour of our death. Amen.
0: Hail Mary, full of grace, the Lord is with thee. Blessed art thou amongst women, and blessed is the fruit of thy womb, Jesus.
1: Holy Mary, Mother of God, pray for us sinners, now and at the hour of our death. Amen.
0: Hail Mary, full of grace, the Lord is with thee. Blessed art thou amongst women, and blessed is the fruit of thy womb, Jesus.
1: Holy Mary, Mother of God, pray for us sinners, now and at the hour of our death. Amen.
0: Hail Mary, full of grace, the Lord is with thee. Blessed art thou amongst women, and blessed is the fruit of thy womb, Jesus.
1: Holy Mary, Mother of God, pray for us sinners, now and at the hour of our death. Amen.
0: Hail Mary, full of grace, the Lord is with thee. Blessed art thou amongst women, and blessed is the fruit of thy womb, Jesus.
1: Holy Mary, Mother of God, pray for us sinners, now and at the hour of our death. Amen.
0: Hail Mary, full of grace, the Lord is with thee. Blessed art thou amongst women, and blessed is the fruit of thy womb, Jesus.
1: Holy Mary, Mother of God, pray for us sinners, now and at the hour of our death. Amen.
0: Hail Mary, full of grace, the Lord is with thee. Blessed art thou amongst women, and blessed is the fruit of thy womb, Jesus.
1: Holy Mary, Mother of God, pray for us sinners, now and at the hour of our death. Amen.
0: Glory be to the Father, and to the Son, and to the Holy Spirit.
1: As it was in the beginning, is now, and ever shall be, world without end. Amen.
0: O my Jesus, forgive us our sins, save us from the fires of hell,
1: bring all souls to heaven, especially those in most need of thy mercy.
0: Hail, Holy Queen, Mother of mercy, our life, our sweetness, and our hope.

0: Most gracious advocate, thine eyes have mercy toward us, and after this our exile, show unto us the blessed fruit of thy womb, Jesus. O clement, O loving, O sweet Virgin Mary, pray for us, O Holy Mother of God,
1: that we may be made worthy of the promises of Christ.
0: Let us pray. O God, whose only begotten Son, by his life, death, and resurrection, has purchased for us the rewards of eternal life, grant, we beseech thee, that meditating on these mysteries of the Most Holy Rosary of the Blessed Virgin Mary, we may imitate what they contain and obtain what they promise, through the same Christ our Lord. May the divine assistance remain always with us, and may the souls of the faithful departed, through the mercy of God, rest in peace. Amen. May the Holy Virgin bless you with her loving child, this day and forever. In the name of the Father, and of the Son, and of the Holy Spirit. Amen.

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3: Family, a prayer that we pray together is a powerful prayer. So please pray together with me our EWTN family prayer. Today we pray for those who are dying. Lord Jesus, Savior who suffered death so that we might live, be with those who are now dying. Comfort those who are alone. Console those who are suffering. Renew the hope of those in despair, and reveal yourself to those who do not believe. Let your divine mercy surround all those who are dying to bring them to the place that you have prepared for them in the Father's house. Let none of them be lost. Through Christ our Lord. Amen.
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acknowledge our sins, and so prepare ourselves to celebrate the sacred mysteries. I confess to Almighty God, and to you, my brothers and sisters, that I have greatly sinned in my thoughts and in my words, in what I have done and in what I have failed to do, through my fault, through my most grievous fault. Therefore I ask Blessed Mary, ever Virgin, all the angels and saints, and you, my brothers and sisters, to pray for me to the Lord our God. May Almighty God have mercy on us, forgive us our sins, and bring us to everlasting life.

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Hear us, God our Savior, that as we rejoice in commemorating the Virgin Blessed Faustina, we may be instructed by her loving devotion. Through our Lord Jesus Christ, your Son, who lives and reigns with you in the unity of the Holy Spirit, God

0: A reading from the letter of St. Paul to the Galatians. Brothers and sisters, I am amazed that you are so quickly forsaking the one who called you by the grace of Christ for a different gospel. Not that there is another. But there are some who are disturbing you and wish to pervert the gospel of Christ. But even if we or an angel from heaven should preach to you a gospel other than the one that we preach to you, let that one be accursed. As we have said before, and now I say again, if anyone preaches to you a gospel other than the one that you received, let that one be accursed. Am I now currying favor with human beings or God? Or am I seeking to please people? If I were still trying to please people, I would not be a slave of Christ. Now I want you to know, brothers and sisters, that the gospel preached by me is not of human origin. For I did not receive it from a human being, nor was I taught it, but it came through a revelation of Jesus Christ. Verbum Domini. The Lord will remember his covenant forever.
1: The Lord will remember his covenant forever.
0: I will give thanks to the Lord with all my heart, in the company and assembly of the just. Great are the works of the Lord, exquisite in all their delights.
1: The Lord will remember his covenant forever.
0: The works of his hands are faithful and just. Sure are all his precepts, reliable forever and ever, wrought in truth and equity.
1: The Lord will remember his covenant forever.
0: He has sent deliverance to his people. He has ratified his covenant forever. Holy and awesome is his name. His praise endures forever.
1: The Lord will remember his covenant forever.

There was a scholar of the law who stood up to test Jesus and said, "Teacher, what must I do to inherit eternal life?" Jesus said to him, "What is written in the law? How do you read it?" He said in reply, "You shall love the Lord your God with all your heart, with all your being, with all your strength, and with all your mind, and your neighbor as yourself." He replied to him, "You have answered correctly. Do this, and you will live." But because he wished to justify himself, he said to Jesus, "And who is my neighbor?" Jesus replied, "A man fell victim to robbers as he went down from Jerusalem to Jericho. They stripped and beat him and went off, leaving him half dead. A priest happened to be going down that road, but when he saw him, he passed by on the opposite side. Likewise, a Levite came to the place, and when he saw him, he passed by on the opposite side. But a Samaritan traveler who came upon him was moved with compassion at the sight. He approached the victim, poured oil and wine over his wounds, and bandaged them. Then he lifted him up on his own animal, took him to an inn, and cared for him. The next day he took out 2 silver coins and gave them to the innkeeper with the instruction, 'Take care of him. If you spend more than what I have given you, I shall repay you on my way back.' Which of these 3, in your opinion, was neighbor to the robber's victim?" He answered, "The one who treated him with mercy." Jesus said to him, "Go and do likewise."

Before beginning the homily, I'd just like to share that we had the joy yesterday of accepting a new postulant, John from Mobile in South Alabama. He entered, we officially accepted him yesterday after Vespers. So please pray for him as he begins his stage of this initial stage of formation with our friars. What must I do to inherit eternal life? What do I have to do to get to heaven? And this is a very important question put to the Lord by the scholar of the law and the gospel. The Lord turns it back to him and says, "What is written in the law? How do you read it?" And after responding with scripture, by referencing Deuteronomy and Leviticus, we're called to love God with all our mind, heart, and strength, and to love our neighbor as ourself. The scholar pressed further in, "Who is my neighbor?" This was something that was debated. In the Sermon on the Mount, our Lord had referenced this, saying, "You have heard that it was said, you shall love your neighbor and hate your enemy." So it's really important to figure out, who is my neighbor if I'm called to love my neighbor? Our Lord addresses this by giving the parable of the Good Samaritan. And in this parable, we see that everyone is our neighbor, even those we don't like. St. John would say in his first letter, "Beloved, if God so loved us, we also ought to love one another. And we are to imitate Christ in his sacrificial love for others." St. Augustine, among other church fathers, saw today's parable as pointing to Christ himself as the Good Samaritan. Adam and our humanity are seen as the man laying half dead on the road, who is a victim to robbers, that is, a victim to the devil and other fallen angels. Through our sin, we have been stripped of immortality and left for dead by the tactics and temptation of the evil one. We have been stripped of the garments of original justice and charity that God created us with. And our being left half dead can be seen in that while our bodies are still alive, our souls are dead, because when one is in grave sin, the life of God is not present in the soul in sanctifying grace. And the priest and the Levite who both passed by represent the old covenant priesthood and law and their inability to restore man to new life. That's why they passed by. They couldn't help. Our Lord himself comes as the Good Samaritan who had compassion on us in our miserable state. Samaritans were considered foreigners, and our Lord came from a distance. He came down from heaven. As he approached the victim, as we heard in the gospel, he came near us. We can see this as him coming near us, and not only that, but becoming one of us in the incarnation. He rescues us from death and brings us to the inn of the church to refresh and heal our souls through the sacraments. And the Lord intended the church to be a place of healing and safety and nourishment for our souls. And he provided all that is necessary for our salvation and for our souls to be cared for in the church. And further, he gives instructions for the church to care for the needs, especially the spiritual needs of man, until he returns, which is a reference to his second coming. Take care of him until I return. At the end of today's gospel, the Lord referenced the mercy that the Samaritan showed by saying, "Do this and you will live, and go and do likewise." So thank God today, especially for the gift of the church, which our Lord founded to nourish and protect our souls as we prepare for eternal life in heaven. And we pray for the courage and strength to put into practice what we know we ought to do when we encounter those who are in need. The Lord gave us an example of what loving others sacrificially looks like, both in the parable and also by his own witness, his own life. Today we also honor St. Faustina, who was canonized in the year 2000. Our Lord would use her to spread the message and devotion of divine mercy, which is a message of hope. St. Faustina, whose baptismal name was Helen Kowalska, was born in 1905 in central Poland, and she recognized from the young age of about 7 the Lord calling her to the religious life. And she described it as hearing God's voice in her soul. While at a dance as a teenager, she experienced a vision of the Lord depicted in his suffering,
And he asked her, "How long will you keep putting me off?" After this experience, she went straight to the cathedral and she prayed before the Lord in the tabernacle, asking for guidance and direction in what he was calling her to do. She knew what he was calling her to do, but how do I do this? Eventually, the Lord led her to enter the Sisters of Our Lady of Mercy, where she served for the most part either in the kitchen, in the garden, or as portress. And St. Faustina is mostly known for receiving private revelations from the Lord concerning devotion to God's mercy, which she recorded in her diary at the request of Christ and her confessors. In one vision she experienced, she saw an angel sent to bring God's justice upon mankind and the earth. And as the angel was about to strike, Faustina begged that more time would be given so that the world would repent, right? And so that God's justice would be held back. But she said she felt that her plead for God's mercy was useless. It was not going to be effective. And then all of a sudden she saw a vision of the Most Holy Trinity, God himself. And she said she saw the greatness of God's majesty. And understandably, she says, "I will make no attempt to describe this greatness when you have a vision of the Most Holy Trinity." But after seeing the vision of the Trinity, she was inspired to plead for God with a greater fervor and power. And these are the words that she was inspired at that moment to say to God: "Eternal Father, I offer you the body and blood, soul and divinity of your dearly beloved Son, our Lord Jesus Christ, for our sins and those of the whole world. For the sake of his sorrowful passion, have mercy on us." And Faustina noted that as she prayed these words, the angel who was about to strike the earth with God's wrath and punishment seemed powerless, could not carry out this divine punishment that was rightly due for our sins. So this is a powerful reminder to plead for God's mercy and to trust in his mercy. God is perfectly just. He loves us. He's also infinitely merciful, right? He wants us to repent, to turn to him, to beg for God's mercy, and never give up on those who are far away from him, even though as they're approaching death. Right, St. Faustina experienced this as well, that she would talk about, we should never give up praying for those who are away, even on their deathbed, to continue praying that their hearts might be open to receive God's mercy. St. Faustina lived a short but virtuous life on this earth, becoming gravely ill and dying of tuberculosis in the year 1938, and she was 33 years old. And years later, due to a bad translation reaching Rome in 1958, her writings were initially banned and labeled as heretical. But the ban was lifted after about 20 years of further research, and a more authentic translation of the original writings were made available. And St. Faustina, like other saints who received private revelations from God, knew very well that the messages themselves that she received from the Lord did not make her holy. She wrote in her diary, "Neither graces, nor revelations, nor raptures, nor gifts granted to a soul make it perfect, but rather the intimate union of the soul with God. These gifts are merely ornaments of the soul, but constitute neither its essence nor its perfection. My sanctity and perfection consist in the close union of my will with the will of God." That's holiness, right? Conforming our will to God's holy will. Her overall desire for union with God and his will overflowed into her daily life, and even in the manner in which she carried out her daily responsibilities. One of her religious sisters in the convent described Faustina this way. She said, "Whatever she did, we had the impression that she was doing it for someone special. She loved the Lord Jesus. She thought only of him. She would do everything for the love of the Lord and for his glory." Throughout her short time in this earthly life, she also sought to grow in the virtue of humility and made this simple prayer to the Blessed Mother: "O Virgin, most pure but also most humble, help me to attain deep humility." And Our Lady in turn would give insights to St. Faustina on the importance of this virtue. Just about 4 or 5 months before Faustina died, Our Lady told her,
The soul's true greatness is in loving God and in humbling oneself and believing oneself to be nothing, because the Lord is great, but he is well pleased only with the humble. He always opposes the proud. On another occasion, the Blessed Mother would encourage St. Faustina, saying, to bear everything with humility. Further, she would tell her that the three virtues most dearest to her and the virtues most pleasing to God were humility, purity, and the love of God. She said to Faustina, you must especially radiate these virtues. Again, humility, purity, and the love of God. This is what St. Faustina sought to do. We ask St. Faustina's prayers for us today, that we may grow in these virtues and continue to work on our ongoing daily conversion, trusting in God's merciful love, which always seeks out the lost and strayed sheep.

0: Let us offer our petitions to the God who has rescued us from death and opened up to us the hope of eternal life with the Father, Son, and Holy Spirit.
1: That the Holy Father and all bishops and priests may be loving and vigilant shepherds of souls, we pray to the Lord. That government leaders may recognize Christ as Lord, Master, and Redeemer, and lead their people to the peace that Jesus promised to those who put their trust in Him. We pray to the Lord.
2: Lord, hear our prayer.
1: For EWTN and for all missionary efforts that help spread the truth of our faith, that many souls may be saved through these apostolates, we pray to the Lord. For the blessed repose of all who have died, that they may be ushered into the light of God's presence, we pray to the Lord.
0: In your love, Lord, answer our humble prayer. Give us the grace to see what we have to do and the strength to do it. We make our prayer through Christ our Lord. Amen.

0: Pray, brethren, that my sacrifice and yours may be acceptable to God, the Almighty Father.
1: And may the Lord accept the sacrifice at your hands for the praise and glory of his name, for our good and the good of all of his holy church.
0: As we proclaim your wonders, O Lord, and the Virgin Blessed Faustina, we humbly implore your majesty that as her merits are pleasing to you, so too our dutiful service may find favor in your sight.

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It is right to celebrate the wonders of your providence.

To you, therefore, most merciful Father, we make humble prayer and petition through Jesus Christ, your Son, our Lord, that you accept and bless these gifts, these offerings, these holy and unblemished sacrifices, which we offer you, firstly, for your holy Catholic Church. Be pleased to grant her peace, to guard, unite, and govern her throughout the whole world. Together with your servant Leo, our Pope, and Stephen, our Bishop, and all those who, holding to the truth, hand on the Catholic and Apostolic faith. Remember, Lord, your servants. And all gathered here whose faith and devotion are known to you. For them we offer you this sacrifice of praise, or they offer it for themselves and all who are dear to them, for the redemption of their souls and hope of health and well-being, and paying their homage to you, the eternal God, living and true. In communion with those whose memory we venerate especially, the glorious Ever Virgin Mary, Mother of our God and Lord Jesus Christ, and Blessed Joseph, her spouse, your blessed apostles and martyrs, Peter and Paul, Andrew, James, John, Thomas, James, Philip, Bartholomew, Matthew, Simon, and Jude, Linus, Cletus, Clement, Sixtus, Cornelius, Cyprian, Lawrence, Chrysogonus, John and Paul, Cosmas and Damian, and all your saints. We ask that through their merits and prayers in all things, we may be defended by your protecting help. Therefore, Lord, we pray graciously accept this oblation of our service, that of your whole family. Order our days in your peace, and command that we be delivered from eternal damnation and counted among the flock of those you have chosen. Be pleased, O God, we pray, to bless, acknowledge, and approve this offering in every respect. Make it spiritual and acceptable, so that it may become for us the body and blood of your most beloved Son, our Lord Jesus Christ. On the day before he was to suffer, he took bread in his holy and venerable hands, with eyes raised to heaven, to you, O God, his almighty Father. Giving you thanks, he said the blessing, broke the bread, and gave it to his disciples, saying, "Take this, all of you, and eat of it, for this is my body, which will be given up for you."

In a similar way, when supper was ended, he took this precious chalice in his holy and venerable hands. And once more giving you thanks, he said the blessing and gave the chalice to his disciples, saying, "Take this, all of you, and drink from it. For this is the chalice of my blood, the blood of the new and eternal covenant, which will be poured out for you and for many for the forgiveness of sins. Do this in memory of me."

Therefore, O Lord, as we celebrate the memorial of the Blessed Passion, the resurrection from the dead, and the glorious ascension into heaven of Christ, your Son, our Lord, we, your servants and your holy people, offer to your glorious majesty, from the gifts that you have given us, this pure victim, this holy victim, this spotless victim, the holy bread of eternal life and the chalice of everlasting salvation. Be pleased to look upon these offerings with a serene and kindly countenance and to accept them, as once you are pleased to accept the gifts of your servant Abel the just, the sacrifice of Abraham, our father in faith, and the offering of your high priest Melchizedek, a holy sacrifice, a spotless victim. In humble prayer we ask you, Almighty God, command that these gifts be borne by the hands of your holy angel to your altar on high in the sight of your divine majesty, so that all of us who through this participation at the altar receive the most holy body and blood of your Son may be filled with every grace and heavenly blessing. Remember also, Lord, your servants who have gone before us with the sign of faith and rest in the sleep of peace. Grant them, O Lord, we pray, and all who sleep in Christ, a place of refreshment, light, and peace. To us also, your servants, who though sinners, hope in your abundant mercies. Graciously grant some share in fellowship with your holy apostles and martyrs, with John the Baptist, Stephen, Matthias, Barnabas, Ignatius, Alexander, Marcellinus, Peter, Felicity, Perpetua, Agatha, Lucy, Agnes, Cecilia, Anastasia, and all your saints. Admit us, we beseech you, into their company, not weighing our merits, but granting us your pardon through Christ our Lord, through whom you continue to make all these good things, O Lord. You sanctify them, fill them with life, bless them, and bestow them upon us.

0: Behold, the bridegroom is coming. 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
1: For those who cannot now receive Jesus in the Blessed Sacrament, we offer the following prayer. My Jesus, I believe that Thou art present in the Blessed Sacrament. I love Thee above all things, and I desire Thee in my soul. Since I cannot now receive Thee sacramentally, come at least spiritually into my heart. As though Thou wert already there, I embrace Thee and unite myself wholly to Thee. Permit me not that I should ever be separated from Thee.

Let us pray. Renewed by partaking of this divine gift, we pray, O Lord our God, that by the example of the Blessed Faustina, bearing in our body the death of Jesus, we may strive to hold fast to you alone.

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1: In the name of the Father, and the Son, and the Holy Ghost. Amen. The angel of the Lord declared unto Mary, Hail Mary, full of grace, the Lord is with thee. 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

0: the handmaid of the Lord. 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Blessed art thou among women, and blessed is the fruit of thy womb, Jesus. And the Word was made flesh. Hail Mary, full of grace, the Lord is with thee. Blessed art thou among women, and blessed is the fruit of thy womb, Jesus.
1: Holy Mary, Mother of God, pray for us sinners, now and at the hour of death.
0: Pray for us, Holy Mother of God.
1: That we may be made worthy of the promises of Christ.
0: Let us pray.

0: And now, another soulful song from Deacon Harold Burke Sivers.
1: And today, we're going to continue our look at Psalm 79. So, Psalm 79 is in Book 3 of the Psalms, Psalms 73 to 89. Are in Book 3. Psalm 73 to 83 are by Asaph. So Asaph means gather. Again, one of the writers, obviously David wrote the bulk of the Psalms, more than half of them written by David, but there were other writers. If you want to see the full list of who those other contributors are to the Psalms, the other members of the musical guild of the Jewish temple, 1 Chronicles 15, 16 to 22. Well, you get that list. Again, 1 Chronicles 15, 16 to 22. So again, we're going to take our look at Psalm 79, starting at verse 11. The prescript or superscript is very, very simple. Mizmor ha'Asaph. Just a psalm of Asaph. Very simple. So Asaph starts this psalm off. And this, again, this was probably written around the time of the Babylonian exile or shortly thereafter, where Asaph is remembering what happened. So he says, "O God, the nations have invaded your heritage. They have profaned your holy temple. They have made Jerusalem a heap of ruins. They have handed over your bodies of your servants as food to feed the birds of heaven." So man, you know, talking about Our Lady of Sorrows today, Asaph starts off talking about, he's painting a picture of what's happened in Jerusalem. Jerusalem has been seized. The city of the Lord has been destroyed and taken captive, and the people have been led into out of their land into this strange foreign pagan land now, right? So he starts off painting a picture of sorrow, of grief, of despair. So we're picking up here at verse 11, and we're probably going to get to the end, which is verse 13. So verse 11, Psalm 79, verse 11. "Let the groans of the prisoners come before you. Your strong arm reprieve those condemned to die." Ooh, boy. I mean, the image that jumps into my heart when I hear this. So first of all, it says, let the groans of the prisoners come before you. All right. So there, a lot of different images we can draw here about when it says the prisoners. Okay, so at one level, you know, those are actually in prison, and those who are incarcerated, right? Who often, you know, and many times I hear stories from priests and my brother deacons who serve in prison ministry, how some prisoners are grateful for that prison experience and grateful for that incarceration experience. He's like, wait, what are they grateful for? They're in prison. Well, hold on. That experience in prison turned them to Christ. It's through that experience that they got to know Christ. You know, it's like St. Josephine Bakita, right? Remember how she said, was absolutely beautiful and shows her incredible humility, that remember, she was a slave, and she was involved in human trafficking. And she said that if she were to meet the people that enslaved her, that abused her, she would kiss their feet. Why? It was because of that experience of human trafficking and the beatings that she took and the abuse that she took that led her to her faith in Jesus Christ, right? And so we hear that from people who are incarcerated as well, that experience, yeah, I mean, they regret the sin and the act that led them to be imprisoned, that led them to incarceration, but it is there in that space that they met Jesus, that they began a relationship with him, right? So at one level, okay, that's what we see, the groans of the prisoners. It also has another connotation, those imprisoned by sin, right? Those imprisoned by their passions, by their lusts, by their desires, by those things that separate them from God. You know, so the groans of those prisoners, when they realize that I am in this sin, that I need to get out of this, they turn to the Lord, and the Lord hears. The Lord hears the cry of the poor. Blessed be the Lord.
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11: Hey, all right, here we go. Welcome to the show. Welcome to Monday. Welcome to a whole new week. That's pretty exciting stuff. And we're off to a good start here on Monday. So today, we're going to get an update from Mary Bowen. Perhaps you remember her. She's been on the show before. She has brought a lawsuit against the state of Texas for their no-fault divorce law. And we're going to get an update from her on how that is proceeding. And I spoke to her a little bit before the show, and there are some exciting new developments in that quest of hers. So that's exciting. That's how we're going to start off. We're going to shift gears then, and we're going to take a look at what is permissible and not permissible for a married couple in the bedroom. So this is a bit of a warning that, of course, this is a very adult topic. May not be suitable for young ears. Your discretion is advised if you've got, children in hearing range, right? So you may want to pause and come back later to listen to that part of the podcast. All right? So before we get going, please remember the content of today's show is solely for educational purposes, not a replacement for mental health diagnosis or treatment. Calling into the show does not establish a therapist-patient relationship with me. All right, but the show, of course, is under the protection of our Blessed Mother, undoer of knots. Please join me in the name of the Father, and of the Son, and of the Holy Spirit. Blessed Mother, take into your hands the knots that affect married couples, and with your long fingers of love and grace, undo these knots for the glory of God. Visit married couples with your grace, renew their sacramental covenant, increase God's love in them, and strengthen their bond of peace, so that with their children, they may always rejoice in the gift of your blessing. Amen. All right. So, listen, we're here to get an update from Mary Bowen. And I've talked about standers before. And those are the people who are victims of divorce who, through no fault of their own, their spouse decided to abandon the marriage, abandon their marriage vows and walk away from that. And standers, all people, are helpless in a case like that. And the divorce is just automatically granted, and then people are left stranded. And they don't want to be stranded. They want to fix the marriage, work, but they are victims of a spouse who's decided to just walk away. Mary Bowen is one of those people, and she decided not to take that line down. She decided to fight that in Texas. And she's carrying on a heroic battle. And so it's I'm excited to have her on to talk about what's going on now in her quest. Mary, welcome to the show, my friend.
12: Thank you, Doug. It's so good to be back, especially since it's nice fall weather outside today.
11: Yeah.
12: Nice, cool fall weather.
11: We've got like a perfect week lined up in Chicago. It's just great. You know, it gets cool in the evening, great sleeping weather and nice warm days and bright sunny skies, so, which is good because we had a lot of rain. It's been a pretty wet year here in the Chicago area. So anyway, hey, what's happening in Texas, my friend?
12: Well, the big question today is how in the world did a Catholic girl who's never even had a speeding ticket end up in federal court yeah. fighting for the sanctity of marriage?
11: Yeah.
12: And actually, that's me. I am facing a unilateral no-fault divorce mm-hmm. in Texas, which means that I do not want the divorce, but my husband filed for divorce. And I want to clarify before we begin that my divorce case is all located in a local county court. Okay. So in federal court, I'm challenging the law that says that based on one person who says that the marriage is insupportable, that the marriage will be granted. And in Texas, that law is the statute 6.001. So I'm currently in the United States Fifth Circuit Court of Appeals. So many exciting things happening all around this case, and it's just amazing. Where to begin, but I'm just going to jump in.
11: Good.
12: This all really started, and I believe it is God's plan unfolding, that President Trump had a Religious Freedom Commission. And coincidentally, it was headed by Lieutenant Governor Dan Patrick from Texas. Mm. Well, they heard from testimony all over the country. And when they emerged, they came out with a document with their findings. And I'm just going to read number 8. Yeah. It's to protect religious Americans from government-led litigation targeting their free exercise of religion. Well, that's me, because mm-hmm. I'm challenging unilateral no-fault divorce because I have a right to my religious beliefs in court.
11: Yeah.
12: And, of course, as a Catholic, we believe that marriage is indissoluble.
11: That's right.
12: That it's sacred. And it's essentially eternal, okay?
11: Yeah.
12: And it's based on the first covenant that God established with man in the Garden of Eden. So
11: yeah.
12: Here I am. Well, after President Trump's commission ended with this beautiful report, then Lieutenant Governor Dan Patrick came back and appointed a commission here in Texas on marriage and family. I got to speak before the commission.
11: Oh, cool.
12: They are very, they're very, very interested. I believe that unilateral no-fault divorce is a cornerstone issue, that many of the problems that these commissions are hearing about would not exist if it weren't for what I call drive-through divorce.
11: Mm-hmm.
12: You know,
11: mm-hmm.
12: the idea mm-hmm. that if you're unhappy, you can just divorce your family and divorce your marriage and you can just go somewhere else.
11: Yeah.
12: So, yeah. So then that commission led to another exciting meeting that was just recently held with a panel of Texas senators, namely Bob Hall, and Angela Paxton was on the commission. I was able to testify at the Texas Capitol on September 14th.
11: That's got to be like nerve-wracking, though, right? I mean, because you're not a professional speaker. You're just a regular human being who's out here fighting a fight against like a lot of really big, powerful people.
12: Well, thank you for acknowledging that. It is very nerve-wracking because I want so badly to believe that I could, you know, with God's help, that I could make a difference that would matter to the future of the children.
11: Yeah.
12: That are going to be affected by the desolation caused by unilateral no-fault divorce.
11: Yeah, right. And that's rarely discussed is the effect on the children, right? I mean, it's like, it's one thing two adults are not getting along. That's one thing. But a whole another thing are these innocent children who have a God-given right to be raised by a mother and a father in a loving home. And these children are being, their life is being ripped apart through absolutely no fault of their own. And it's traumatizing. It's destructive.
12: In the past, the focus has been on the individual's rights to, if they're not happy in a marriage, like just scamper off and pursue their earthly happiness somewhere else. Mm-hmm. But most recently, I really believe that these policymakers are tuning in to the statistical evidence we have of how harmful these skyrocketing divorce rates have been for the children.
11: Yes.
12: We know the poverty rates for children living with a single parent are much higher. The father's absence creates a tremendous void in the child's life. Children tend to end up in juvenile justice systems at a much higher rate, to drop out of school, have higher rate of teen pregnancy. And then there's the mental and behavioral health issues of depression and that kind of thing.
11: It's staggering.
12: And anxiety.
11: I don't remember the number now, but the number of prison inmates who grew up in homes without a father is like staggeringly high. It's unbelievably high. It's
12: actually, the actual statistic is 18.3 million children, which is one in four, live without a biological father in the home. It's just unbelievable the effect that this is having on children. So.
11: Yeah, and ripples throughout all society, to
12: yes,
11: be sure.
12: Yes, it ripples.
11: Oh, my goodness, yeah. All right, and you're trying to fix that problem. All by yourself.
12: Well, the story is pretty much going viral. They just did a huge media outlet picked it up, and I think it was like what they call it. Now help me out with this, but it's like what they call like a sound bite. And they picked up the line that I used at one of the hearings, and they used it. Ooh. And it's just been reverberating. So that's great.
11: And that what's the line? Yeah. What's the line?
12: Well, the specific line is that, you know, unilateral no-fault divorce is simply incentivizing the breakdown of marriage in Texas. And it just simply can't, it's unsustainable. It can't go on if we want to have a stable society. So.
11: Yeah. Amen. Agreed. The church has talked about that for 2,000 years, you know, so going back to some guy named Jesus Christ who said, yeah, it's still death to you part. Yeah. All right. So what's going on this week for you?
12: Okay. So I'll be speaking, and you all can pray for me, please, because I'll be speaking at the judicial review hearing, and I'm going to be making the point that the effects, the fallout of unilateral no-fault divorce is causing a widespread belief amongst the general public that they're just not trusting the integrity of the family court system. And it is because, really, when you think about it, Doug, a judge is a judge. Like, what does a judge do specifically in a criminal case is help to emerge with a guilty or innocent verdict.
11: Yeah.
12: But these judges are being cast in the role of like social workers, or, you know, they're in over their head for the kinds of complex problems that families are facing. And they're making discretionary rulings that are having awful, awful effects. So this is causing a widespread think amongst the general public that there's a loss of integrity in the family court system and a belief that this is about justice.
11: Yeah. Yeah, exactly. And I these poor judges, I mean, they're not trained. They're trained to interpret the law. Well, there is no, like, law interpretation going on here, right? Because it's just, I decide I want a divorce. I get it. The judge has to become some sort of an arbitrator of how the money gets split up and where the kids go, right? And those aren't matters of law, right? Those are...
12: It's tremendously complex social issues that they're just ill-equipped to really deal with. And you have to realize that as they're trying to move cases down this conveyor belt of divorces, you know, they have limited time to deal with making very, very important decisions. And people are beginning to feel like they're just simply pawns in a $50 billion a year divorce industry.
11: Is that the number? $50
12: billion. $50 billion is being spent on professional witnesses, gals, counselors. It's just a burgeoning industry at the expense of the estate. What happens is the parents end up emerging bankrupt, and that was essentially the inheritance for the children. So it's not serving anyone in the long run.
11: I've got a family member who's a victim of no fault divorce, and so I've got a little, you know, I'm a little bit removed from it, but it was devastating. It was emotionally devastating, financially devastating. It was just the most painful and convoluted situation that I've ever had to witness, and to watch, you know, someone who I love dearly become victimized by this thing. I played a lot of basketball. I just kept wanting to yell, foul, foul, you can't do that. Mm-hmm. This is just so wrong. And but yet, nope, that's how the game is played. And it's emotionally destructive on everybody involved. And there's no way that you go through something like this. It's okay, how do we heal? How do we use this process to bring healing to this couple? The process is designed to drive even deeper wedges between them and even greater animosity and anger. The whole thing is just backwards.
12: Well, that's actually one of my points, that the court, the way a court is designed to find guilt or innocence is not the right venue for the sad trauma of what's happening.
11: Yeah.
12: And I don't know what the right venue is, but what's happening now is we have so many cases of people losing their children unfairly, lost inside the court system. They don't see their children for like 8 years. And it's getting to where people are realizing as they watch the media accounts that family court is becoming a dangerous place for a family to be.
11: I agree.
12: Originally, sure. Unilateral no-fault divorce was sold on the propaganda that it was helping abused women to get out of marriages cheaply, easily, and all that. But that's not what is playing out. We know statistically that the vast majority of the people that are in the court system are not coming from an abusive place.
11: Right.
12: And so it's if a woman is being abused, then she has a claim for fault. But to go in to the court and say she's a no-fault case is giving up her right to actually acquire justice. It's convoluted.
11: Okay. No, it's bad.
12: For sure. Okay. But I am so excited that the people that were interested in the case are still hanging in there and following along and praying. Mostly, I just please encourage people that if you do know of a couple that's going through a trauma where someone thinks that they want a divorce, to instead of saying, well, I really can't say anything or I can't get involved, please do get involved. Please do say there must be a way that we could find support for your marriage.
11: For sure.
12: And
11: for
12: encourage them to seek that out. Or if they think they might want to reconcile and they think they're on the wrong path by getting a divorce, there are counselors that specialize in how to help couples come back together safely.
11: You got it.
12: And you know all this, Doug, but I just so believe in marriage, and I believe that many of these couples could be helped.
11: Yeah, they all can. That's why I went into this business. So, Mary, we got a couple callers real quick. I know we only got a couple more minutes, but let's see what we can do for these folks. So let's go out to Ronnie in Brooklyn. Hey, Ronnie, thanks for calling in.
13: Oh, thank you, Doug. Listen, I've been listening, and I agree to everything she's saying and you're saying, because I have firsthand experience. I had three little children that were young, and my father and my mother got a divorce after 20 years of marriage. And I was in my early 30s when this happened. They could have enjoyed my children, their grandchildren. They loved me, but they got a divorce because...

0: Now I'm married 59 years. I will never get a divorce.
1: Attaboy.
0: I don't say my marriage was easy. It was not easy.
1: Of course.
0: But I will never give up on my marriage because even as an old person, my heart was broken. Imagine how the kids feel in a divorce.
1: Oh, yeah.
0: It's terrible. It's a terrible thing.
1: Well, and the research, Ronnie, thank you for your call. The research is clear that even when parents wait until the kids are out of the house to get divorced, it is still unbelievably painful and devastating for the children, even when they're adults like you, 30 years of age. So I so appreciate you calling in and your testimony. And I think it's good words for everybody who, and there's a lot of people out there like, well, we're just going to hang in here until the kids are out of the house because then it won't hurt them. No, it will still rip their heart out of their chest for sure. So thank you for that, Ronnie. Mary, any thoughts for...
2: Just thank you for sharing the fact that the trauma, it ripples out amongst the family members, and it is never forgotten, the trauma of divorce.
1: Yeah.
2: Everyone is affected by it, and it's not something that's shrugged off later. People carry that with them.
1: Yeah,
2: so it has far-reaching implications.
1: Yeah. Ronnie, thanks so much for your call. I got to move on. I think parents are going to have to answer for the pain that they've caused their children. And I don't know how you're going to justify that when you get to the pearly gates. Say, yeah, I know I destroyed my kids and ripped their heart out, but I wasn't happy, and I have a right to be happy. And even if that means other people are going to get hurt, I don't know how you're going to justify that. Let's go down to Austin to Patrick. Hi, Patrick. Thanks for calling in.
3: Thank you for all that you're doing. I'm going to add one more element to the pain.
1: Yes, sir.
3: Everything that you said, we were married 18 years. I didn't see it coming, but I felt like a criminal. I've only been before a judge one time in my life, and walking into, I almost felt like they were going to put handcuffs on me.
1: Yeah.
3: I was so humiliated, and sitting in there in a courtroom, you know, where two attorneys, just like you see on TV, except nobody's really committed a crime, but you really, the trauma of that I will never forget, just being made to feel like a criminal.
1: Yeah. Yeah. So I assume it was your wife who wanted the divorce.
3: Yeah. Yeah. We had three kids in their teens, 18 years. Yeah. She, I won't go into the details, but yeah, she wanted the divorce, so I didn't see it coming. But I, you know, I've never been served papers before. I'd never been told this is the court date. You got to go. I think people don't understand the world that they're about to enter when they do something like this.
1: I think you're right.
3: I hope they change their mind.
1: Good. Yeah. Thanks so much, Patrick. Yeah. Mary, another Texan.
2: Yes. Thank you so much for calling in. As I've said before, the Texas family court system is getting to be a dangerous place for families to be in, because that judge, when you enter the courtroom, has the ultimate authority to put a lien on your house for attorney's fees, to rip apart your pension, to do things that you've worked your whole life that you cannot recover from. And the fear and the stress and the trauma that you go through, when I call it, I feel like I'm being shanghaied into court. It's just, it's hard to put it into words. And the caller did. He just said it's a terrifying experience.
1: Good deal. All right. Well, I've got to cut for a break. Patrick, thanks so much for calling in. Mary, best of luck to you. I just wish you every possible success there in Texas. And maybe Texas can be kind of a landmark state that can lead the rest of this country back to sanity and civility when it comes to protecting the sanctity of marriage. So,
2: well, please pray for me and stand not only just beside me, but for for the future world we pass on to our children.
1: You got it.
2: Thank you so much, Doug. I'll keep you posted.
1: Yes, thank you so much, because we'll get you back on as things continue to develop, because this is such an important thing. So God bless you and all the work you're doing, Mary. All right, you're listening to Marriage Unhindered. I'm your host, Doug Hinder, licensed marriage and family therapist, taking your calls, 888-914-9149. Got a call when we come back, and then we're going to talk about what is and is not acceptable in the marital bedroom. Adult topic. Stay tuned for that. I'll be right back.
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1: 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We got a caller we're going to get to here. It's got a pretty serious situation. And then we're going to get to what can we and can we do in the bedroom. All right, so before we get to that, let's go up to Wisconsin to John. Hey, John, thanks for calling in.
3: Hi, this is Pete. This is John. Thank you for taking my call. And I think Mary, when she just was speaking, that really touched me in a lot of different ways, because what she is saying is actually relevant to what my question is. So,
1: okay.
3: And I'm sorry if I get a little emotional here.
1: It's all right.
3: So we've been married 38 years.
1: Oh, wow.
3: We have 9 kids. Three right. at home still, 14, 17, 21.
1: Mm-hmm.
3: And my wife, the past 5 years, she has been hospitalized. And we didn't think, I didn't believe it was bipolar. We thought it was Lyme. But really, we have 3 doctor's diagnoses that it is bipolar.
1: Okay.
3: And she, unfortunately, she doesn't. It's really tough for her to accept that. And where we're at right now is a couple of months ago, she actually was hospitalized, and I had to sign her over to be admitted. And that was quite traumatic, because she was like on the verge of, she was on the verge of becoming catatonic, and just, we had been through this 2 times before in the past 5 years. But so I had her admitted, and I sat down with the kids. We had a conference call, and I said, here's what's happening with mom.
1: Yeah.
3: And some of the kids were very understanding, because they could see it. They knew what was happening.
1: Sure.
3: And there has been mental health issues with some of our children, so they understood it.
1: Okay.
3: But some of my kids did not. They were very... They said, oh, this is, you've done this to mom and you've done that. And what ended up happening is my one son uninvited me from his wedding, which was quite,
1: oh my,
3: quite heartbreaking for me.
1: For
3: but,
1: sure.
3: You know, I spoke to the deacon in our church. He's like, hey, you just gotta suck it up. The father has to take the bullet sometimes. And
1: I knew
3: at the time I was truly trying to help my wife, because if I didn't have her admitted, it would have led to something more serious. But, you know, I'm just rambling on here. During the conversation with my kids, one of the things, because the past 5 years have been very difficult, and there's been a lot of hurt that my wife has imparted upon me, and not that I'm perfect, but what I said is, you know, if I can't take this anymore, I'm going to, you know, get a divorce, or I'm going to leave. I didn't say divorce. I said leave. And my kids were quite shocked. And I think actually maybe even some of that damage that Mary was speaking about, I started treading on that, that ice, if you want to say. And, you know, right now my wife is back on medication. She's doing much better, but I'm scared. I'm really like, I'm kind of walking on eggshells with my wife and trying to mend things with the kids, and also just try to understand how God

0: wants me to be a better father,
1: yep,
0: better husband.
1: Sure.
0: And just look for forgiveness for me and for my wife. Just get through this.
1: Yeah. No, I get it. This is major league challenges. These are the toughest challenges that are out there sometimes, especially with a mental illness, something like bipolar, right? It's not something she chose. It's something that

0: some are not. And I think, so what do you do with all of that, right? And along the way, how do you take care of yourself, right? How do you keep yourself from losing it, right? How do you keep yourself together as you're going through all of this? So I guess the couple of thoughts. The kids you've got who get it, who understand it, who are supportive, lean into them, right? And lean into their support for sure. The ones who don't get it, who have kind of, you know, walked away from you, just pray for them and let them be, right? They're all going to process the trauma of mom's mental situation differently. Some will grasp it quickly. Some will take months, years to come around, all right? So just got to let everybody go at their own pace. But for your own, well, good and harmony, and for that of the kids who do get it, kind of lean into them for support, okay, and support each other, number one. Number two, I would strongly encourage you to get into a support group for family members of people who are struggling with mental illness, specifically bipolar disease. So I think if you go out to NAMI, which is the National Association for Mental Illness, I think that is. If you just do a Google search for NAMI, NAMI, you can find support groups in your area so you can be around other people who are dealing with the same thing. And support groups are really, really important for people in your situation, all right? There's also, NAMI also has an 800 number, 800-950-6264, all right? So you can get some help. So you got it. Self-care is really important. Being in a group situation with similarly situated people is very helpful as well. Number three is prayer and loving your wife. I mean, if she had cancer, that would be devastating as well. Or if she was in a tragic car accident and came out of it, you know, with a brain injury, that would be devastating. But you would continue to love her because the situation she finds herself in isn't her. It's not her fault. She didn't do it. And that's the same with mental illness, something like bipolar, right? You've got to love her through it. And if you need time away, if you need, you know, to take a break, you know, if you need a weekend away or a week away, you need to do those things. Get other caregivers to come in and stay with her and do those things to take care of yourself. But, and as difficult as it is, she needs someone to take care of her, even though she'll fight against it. She might be angry about it. She might push back. She might disagree. She needs the help that you can give her, although it's probably going to be a pretty thankless journey for you.
1: And that's just it. What I've realized over the past 3 months is I have been looking at it that I'm the martyr, or, you know, I'm the one that's getting hurt, but I

0: important for you. So exercise, good diet, stay away from the alcohol. Surround yourself with people who can support you and get into a self-help group, into one of these mental health groups for people who are living with a family member who's struggling with mental health issues. And that can be very supportive and energizing and encouraging for you as well. So is she back home now or is she still in the hospital?
1: Yeah, she's home and she has a counselor and okay. She's taking her medication. And
0: that's important.
1: You know, we were listening to the rosary, Father Rocky yesterday. Nice. We were driving back and saying the rosary together. So
0: beautiful. Yeah. All right. So she's back home.
1: We can say the rosary together. And yeah, she's back home. She has a counselor. And
0: how are the two of you doing now that she's home? Are you guys getting along all right?
1: We get along, but you know, it's with the bipolar. It's like that switch is one person, 1 minute, and then 5 minutes later. And what I do is now I'm not going to argue, try to make an argument.
0: Good.
1: I just have to step back and say,
0: yes,
1: you know, this, I'm going to help you to deal with this. I'm not saying it outright to her, but I'm just going to try to show her love in this situation. And it's not about me. It's helping her.
0: Yeah.
1: The one thing you said there a second ago is like the cancer and a TBI. It's like Satan has attacked our family so much in the past 28 years. I've had cancer. We have had children that have tried to commit suicide.
0: And oh, my. Yeah.
1: You know, it's just like one thing after another. He just attacks.
0: Yeah.
1: And we've been faithful.
0: Good. Yeah. Right. And you're right. I think Satan takes special delight in going after large families. And, you know, because it's obviously large families are so faithful to our Lord. And so he has a special hatred for large families. At least that's been my observation. But I think, John, I think you're doing the right stuff. You need to educate yourself, right, as to how this disease manifests itself. So you can find, you know, you can determine the patterns for your wife, right? What the patterns are, what some of the triggers are, so that you can get out ahead of it, so you're not surprised by it. So you can be like, okay, yeah, generally, I'm starting to see these warning signs, means she might be going into a manic phase now. I got to be prepared for that, because I know what that's going to involve, or whatever. So you can get out ahead of it a little bit, right? Certainly stay close to her doctor as well, so the doctor can help you with all of that. And sleep is really important for you and for her, right? Regular sleep, because that gets all out of whack, right, when she goes into one of the cycles. And then again, to your point, don't argue with her. Don't tell her where she's wrong. Don't try to fix her. You just got to learn how to manage within the boundaries, you know, that she allows, you know, with whatever's going on in her situation. You got to learn where you can push, when you got to step back, when you just got to let it go, you know, and just keep her safe, keep her from harming herself, but without too much control. And it's a delicate balance, and it's going to take a lot of work on your part, to be sure. My hunch is you're man enough to do it, though. But yeah, go ahead.
1: Yeah, I can't necessarily expect her to say she's sorry, because that's not how she's wired right now. But when we were in the hospital, when she was in this altered state, she said, you know, I hurt you so much, and you should have just left me.
0: Yeah.
1: And that, for me, was like major insight. I was like, but that's not what I'm going to do.
0: That's not how someone who loves you is going to treat you, sweetheart. And I'm going to be here. And
1: exactly.
0: I took that vow.
1: Exactly. Yeah. That's what I said.
0: Yeah,
1: that's
0: right.
1: What I said.
0: Well, and that's the agape love. And what a great testimony you are giving to family and friends, that even when things are really bad, you don't walk away. Man, and you know what, John, you know this, but the reward that you'll get in heaven will be significant, because this is tough, man. This is, I don't know, this is hell on earth in a lot of ways, or at least purgatory on earth, right, to deal with this through no fault of your own, no fault of her own. It's a really tough thing. And, you know, pray to St. Dimphna, right? She's the patron saint for mental illness. And ask for her intercession.

0: And trust your wife to her care and to the and to our Blessed Mother's care, and just keep the kids praying. Yeah. And hang in there, and don't let your own prayer life slide either, right? Self-care is so important, physically, but spiritually and emotionally as well for you.
1: Yeah. Thank you so much for taking my call.
0: Yeah, no, and thanks for your patience. I know you called in early, and I had Mary to get to, but I'll remember you in my prayers today on my way home from work, to be sure, John. God bless you.
1: So much. God bless.
0: Yeah. All right. All right, there you go. Time to take a break. Mary Jen Hindard, 888-914-9149. And a lot of people are dealing with some pretty serious situations out there through no fault of their own, and they're hanging in there. I'd like to ask all of you to say a prayer for John and for his wife and their family as well. We'll take a quick break. We'll be right back.
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4: This is Archbishop Alexander Sample of the Archdiocese of Portland in Oregon. Let us pray. Remember, O most gracious Virgin Mary, that never was it known that anyone who fled to thy protection, implored thy help, or sought thy intercession was left unaided. Inspired with this confidence, I fly to thee, O Virgin of virgins, my mother. To thee do I come, before thee I stand, sinful and sorrowful. O Mother of the Word Incarnate, despise not my petitions, but in thy mercy hear and answer me.
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6: Our Father, who art in heaven, hallowed be thy name. 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Amen.
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0: All right, welcome back. 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All right, so I had a couple emails I want to get to. I don't know that I'm going to get to them today. If I don't, I will tackle them first thing on the show tomorrow. I apologize for that, but these callers are kind of important to get to. So we're going to go out to California to Marilyn. Hi, Marilyn. Thanks for calling into the show.
12: Hi, Doug. I'm a grandmother.
0: I'm a grandfather. There we go.
12: I'm a grandmother, 23, and a great-grandmother, going to be 53.
0: Oh, well, you got me beat right there. God bless.
12: I have my big problem right now is it's a family problem because my one granddaughter wants to get a divorce.
0: Mm-hmm.
12: And, you know, when something like that happens to somebody in the family, it affects everybody. And they have four boys. The oldest is 11, and he just shot a bear last week.
0: Oh, my. Excited. Oh, yeah, that's pretty big, yeah.
12: Yeah, bear season. He was the first one to shoot one, and he was just so excited.
0: Good golly. But I have this rule about not hunting things that could eat me if I miss them, but that's just my rule.
12: That, you know, his saying, he told all about it, and he said, I was looking right at that bear 15 feet away.
0: Oh,
12: and I knew that if I didn't get it, it looked at me as if you don't get me, I'm going to get you.
0: Yeah, right. Oh, goodness gracious.
12: So he was really excited. But anyway, getting back to this problem, my grandson, my granddaughter's husband, has been addicted to pornography.
0: For years. Yeah,
12: I mean, addicted to something that he said was started when he was 7 years old, 8 years old. So he... And then they get married, her not knowing anything about this.
0: Sure.
12: And then she finds that he's been kind of, carrying on with it, even though they had four children.
0: Oh, yeah, sure.
12: But it's been a devastating thing in their marriage.
0: Mm-hmm.
12: So
0: mm-hmm.
12: In the last couple of years, it's really been affecting her. They have separate bedrooms. They've been living together, really, as man and wife for a couple of years.
0: Yeah, yeah.
12: But now she wants to get a divorce. Because she doesn't think there's no solution to that problem. Even though, I mean, they both go to church. They've gone to counseling.
0: Yeah.
12: He goes to church every Sunday.
0: Yeah, right.
12: You know, and plays it. But
0: right, it's an addiction. I mean, it's an addiction. It's the same as it was heroin or cocaine or anything else. And it's more, it's equally devastating, if not more, because it's free, you know? So I don't even have to go to a shady side of town to buy the drug. I just turn on my computer or my phone. It's a terrible problem, problem. Well, okay, so what should you do? So, I mean, here's my thought on that, Marilyn. Listen, you're the grandmother. You love her dearly. If I were you, I would take her out to lunch and just have a conversation with her and just be honest with her about how you see this thing and what the church teaches and what our Lord teaches. And I think if we love people, we have an obligation to speak the truth. Now, they can reject it. They can do what they want to. But they at least will appreciate the fact that you loved me enough to be honest with me. And I think that's really important. The other thing I would suggest go ahead.
12: She has talked to me because...
0: Good.
12: She knows my husband was an alcoholic.
0: Okay, so you understand addiction.
12: I understand it. And we were separated 15 years.
0: Mm. Oh, so you can talk from experience. Yeah, yeah.
12: Yes, so we do talk.
0: Okay, good. And, keep that
12: and
0: up.
12: I just tell her that I had to give it to God.
0: Yes.
12: And in God's timing. But every time I pray about it, I think... They shouldn't be living under... She says, I forgive them. But being to see them every single day is hard.
0: Well,
12: you know, it just...
0: Yeah, my response to that is then you haven't really forgiven them. You may have found a way to kind of not be mad about it anymore, but you haven't really forgiven him, because if you forgive him, he's back in. You know, we're back to being husband and wife and stuff. So she really hasn't forgiven him, and so I think there's still work to be done there. The other thing I would recommend—he
12: doesn't want the divorce.
0: Of course not. Yeah, right. And he's an addict. And I've worked with couples who have gotten divorced over this issue. Nothing gets solved, and the kids still suffer because of this thing. And I don't.
12: That's the reason why I'm calling.
0: There you go. So here's the deal. She, before she makes her decision, she

0: person should be allowed to go through the divorce if they have children until they read this book. And it will reduce her to tears. And these people talk about how devastated they were by their parents' divorce and how it affected their life forever and how many of them are still struggling with the trauma of their parents' divorce.
1: I'm going to just break in a minute. We had my son got a divorce with 10 children.
0: Oh, my goodness. Yeah. Oh.
1: And she knows
0: yeah.
1: the kids. She knows what each one of them. Now, the oldest one is 43.
0: Yeah.
1: And the youngest are twins, are 28. And each one of the two of the boys had to go into treatment for alcoholic.
0: Yeah.
1: And the girl, I mean, everyone has had a story of how it devastated them.
0: Yeah, there you go. Yeah.
1: And with me, I started divorce twice.
0: Mm.
1: I couldn't do it because God said no.
0: Yeah. Yeah. Good. Good.
1: But
0: I'm with you.
1: It's a hard thing. I told her, I think a separation for a time would be good.
0: Perhaps.
1: That they don't see each other.
0: Perhaps. I'm not generally a big advocate of separation because all of a sudden you get used to living life on your own terms and it's hard to go back. But anyway, Marilyn, I've got to wrap up. I've got some more calls I got to get to. But we'll put this in the show notes. Primal Loss by Lila Miller. L-E-I-L-A Miller. Lila Miller, Primal Loss. Have her read that, okay? Marilyn, thanks for calling in. I got to run. I got a couple more calls I want to get to. Let's go out to North Carolina to Don. Hello, Don. Thank you for your patience.
2: Hey, no problem at all. Thank you for taking my call. Very funny you mentioned Lila Miller. Yeah. My topic is really on impossible marriages redeemed.
0: Attaboy. Yeah, good.
2: So, what do you got? Anyway, my wife walked out in 2020, got a legal divorce in 23.
0: Okay.
2: And has not sought an annulment. I've been living as a Catholic stander, speaking of Lila Miller. Every couple of times a year, I reach out to her to try to explore, returning to the marriage or redeeming the marriage. I don't pester her about it, but.
0: Yeah.
2: I sent a letter recently after the reading about the wicked man not being warned a few weeks ago in the Mass.
0: Mm-hmm.
2: And so that prompted me to write her a letter, not calling her wicked, of course, but just a general entreaty. Just a general entreaty to enter into a conversation of where we are, where we're going. But it's been so long now, and my question is now, how long do I keep trying? Do I keep trying till the end?
0: Yeah.
2: Or am I going against the trusting in the Lord?
0: No.
2: Maybe this is just my cross to bear. And should I just trust that the Lord will?
0: Yes. Yeah. Yes.
2: The Lord wants me to be alone.
0: Yes and yes. I mean, you keep trying to salvage the marriage, right? So death to us part. She may not be your legal wife, but she certainly is your Christian, your wife in the eyes of God. So you sacramental wife. So you still got to get her into heaven. You still got to pray for her. You still got to reach out to her. I think you keep doing that till the day you die. And that's just how I see it. But you also at the same point say, you know what, Lord, this is in your hands. I'm going to do everything I can do. And if this is how you want this book to end, so be it. And if you want another chapter in here of a marriage that's been impossibly redeemed, then I'd love to have that too. So I think you abandon it to God's hands, but that doesn't mean you stop praying. You pray your heart out. Do you have, Don, do you guys have kids?
2: We do. They're adult children. My son is 21, and my daughter's 26.
0: Well, get them praying for it too, right? I think just get them praying for it too. But that's the thing. Pray. I keep reaching out. I think you're doing the right thing. Your heart's in the right place. You're a stander. God bless you for that. That takes a tremendous amount of courage. You keep doing what you're doing, and then you leave it in God's hands and be at peace.
2: All right. Thank you. I appreciate the answer. I agree with everything you said.
0: God bless you, Don. Thank you. All right, real quick. I just got a couple minutes left. We're going to go out to Jose in California. Hello, Jose.
3: Hi, Doug. How are you?
0: Good. I only have two minutes, my friend.
3: It's just a long story, and I don't want to take your time. I know you're basically what's happening right now. It's just I relate to everything that I've heard so far, and basically

0: my wife just dropped the bomb on me, telling me that she wants to get a divorce. We married 28 years ago. By the front of God, we made that promise. And I have a 19-year-old son and a 27-year-old daughter who my son is in the military and my daughter is at home. But during Labor Day, my son came over after, you know, for the first time in a while. And we had an awesome weekend. But the day after he went back to his base, his place, she just decided that she's been doing so much praying, according to her, and praying the rosary, all these different things, you know, going on trips to you know, from church and all these different things. And her answer is that God has told her that this is the way, because she's been frustrated from just the cost of life of all these years working together to make a living and make our, you know, it's just been hard because it's been 3 weeks or so. And then today she officially turned in the beginning of the paperwork to start the process of divorcing.
1: Got it. All right, Jose, listen. I mean, she's wrong. Divorce is never God's will. It's pretty clear in Hosea. It says clearly God hates divorce. Our Lord was very clear about that. Divorce is not permissible. What God has joined together, a man cannot separate, and God has joined the two of you together. So she's confused, and so you need to pray for her that she gets unconfused, right? So you need a lot of prayer and a lot of sacrifice for her, because she's wrong and she's heading down a bad path. Who knows who's listening to her and who's distracting her from the right way. So, Jose, I'm sorry, I got to go, but we'll pray for you. So, listen, we always end with a memorare for that couple who needs it most. Let's offer it particularly for those folks who called in today whose marriages are in a very difficult position. Remember, O most gracious Virgin Mary, that never was it known that anyone who fled to thy protection, implored thy help, or sought thy intercession was left unaided. Inspire this confidence, fly to thee, O Virgin of Virgins, our Mother. To thee do we come, before thee we stand sinful and sorrowful. O Mother of the Word Incarnate, despise not our petitions, but in thy mercy hear and answer us. Amen. For those two of you who I emailed and said I would get to your email today, I apologize. I didn't get to it. I will do it first thing tomorrow. I will see you then. Yep.
2: A Prayer for Priests by St. Therese the Little Flower. O Jesus, keep them all close to your heart. O Jesus, I pray for your faithful and fervent priests, for your unfaithful and tepid priests, for your priests laboring at home or abroad in distant mission fields, for your tempted priests, for your lonely and desolate priests, for your young priests, for your dying priests, for the souls of your priests in purgatory. But above all, I recommend to you the priest dearest to me, the priest who baptized me, the priest who have absolved me from my sins, the priests at whose masses I've assisted and who have given me your body and blood in holy communion, the priests who have taught and instructed me. O Jesus, keep them all close to your heart and bless them abundantly in time and in eternity. Amen.
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0: ongoing continual disciplined process. Jennifer has penned a book, Forgiving the Unforgivable, regarding the person who murdered her daughter. We talk about all of this after the headlines.
1: Thanks, Marcus. Good afternoon. And this is your Ave Maria Radio News for Monday, October 5th. It's the Feast of St. Faustina Kowalska. 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Several reports say Fly Dubai co-pilot accused of stabbing his captain was planning to crash the passenger jet at Tel Aviv's main airport. Wendy Swanson has more.
2: The co-pilot reportedly told investigators that after he subdued the pilot, he intended to obtain landing clearances, then hit Ben Gurion Airport. Reports also indicate the accused man acted alone. UAE authorities, who are leading the investigation, said Saturday the co-pilot attacked the captain with a crash axe in an attempted terrorist attack aboard the Israel-bound plane.
1: An upcoming publication titled The Private Diary of Pope Francis promises a rare look into the inner spiritual life of the late pontiff. The volume will include reflections, prayers, and personal notes and is edited with a commentary by Cardinal Victor Manuel Fernandez. It's scheduled for publication November 24th. One person is dead after possible exposure to the plague in Russia. Russian officials said at first a woman who was an employee at an anti-plague research institute in Irkutsk died from an unspecified form of the disease. Now the country's consumer watchdog said the woman has been diagnosed with pneumonia of unknown origin. Some reports say nearly 200 people have been quarantined due to the possible exposure. The White House told Axios they are monitoring the reports and related quarantines in Russia. A Catholic priest has died after being struck by a vehicle in Upper Arlington, Ohio this week. City officials say Monsignor John Johnson of St. Agatha's Church passed away. Police are investigating, and they have not said whether the driver involved remained at the scene. From your AveMariaRadio.net news desk, I'm Steve Clark.
0: Good afternoon and welcome back. I'm Ox Peter. When the legal scholar in Luke 10:25, or the nomikos is the Greek word that shows up here, the legal scholar, asks Jesus what he must do to inherit eternal life, the question is actually a pretty dangerous one, especially if you understand a bit of the legal context here. So the Greek verb that's being used, the kleronomeo, nomeo simply means law. It's a language of receiving an allotted inheritance within a family, within law, within the conversation of law. In other words, I am owed this within the family. What must I do to fulfill that legal obligation? But remember, this is a biblical world of covenant and sonship, right? So land, promise, belonging, all of these things are inherent to this conversation. Jesus then answers him by sending him directly to the Torah, because he wants him to expand his definitions beyond the hedges of the law. So he enjoins the scholar with Deuteronomy 6:5 and Leviticus 19:18. Israel must love the Lord their God with their whole person, love their neighbor as oneself. Now, as you all have heard me say before, Deuteronomy 6:5 onwards, you get this great verse called the Shema, which is, "Hear, O Israel, Shema Yisrael." The confession is, "Hear, O Israel, the Lord your God is one. Adonai Eloheinu, Adonai Emek. The Lord your God is one. And you shall love the Lord your God with all your heart, soul, mind, and strength." Leviticus 19 is where you get the great commandment of love your neighbor as you love yourself. That's part of what one might consider the holiness code of living in Israel's covenant. This wasn't optional, this was obligation. This was just a part of their written into covenant life. And so Jesus allows the scholar who is learned in the Torah to answer what he knows to be true, right? But it gets a little deeper. There's a crucial turn here, because what the scholar is looking for from Jesus' wisdom when he asks, "Who is my neighbor?" is he's looking for where the fences, where the hedges can be drawn. What is the limit of the Hebrew word rea? It means your neighbor, your companion, your fellow. What's the limit here? Who is my neighbor? So that I can withhold charity from everyone else and just do what is within the hedge of the law, so that I can inherit that which is rightfully mine if I keep the law. That was the belief. Jesus could have easily told him, well, just love everyone. No, what Jesus does is he gives him a parable that carried tremendous social and religious meaning for a Jewish hearer. So, you've got this whole parable of the Good Samaritan. The road that descends from Jerusalem to Jericho. There's a geographical detail here. Jerusalem rises in the Judean highlands. Jericho lies far below. This is nearer to the Jordan Valley. So the traveler is moving through what one might consider a severe descent. This is across an arid Judean wilderness. This is along terrain that's historically associated with isolation and danger. Brigands typically camped out along the mountain ranges, waiting for people to travel so that they could rob them. In fact, the gospel's robber scene was not a theatrical exaggeration. Everyone who walks that path knows you really shouldn't walk it alone. Ancient travel outside areas that are considered guarded centers exposed a solitary person to brigandage. Luke's stripped victim is especially vulnerable because clothing, especially if you had good clothing on you, it could signify ethnicity, your status, your occupation, and community membership. So in other words, this man has been stripped of his clothes as well, and so he's been left societally unreadable. Not just physically left half dead. Societally, nobody knows where he belongs now. And so a priest comes down that road, followed by a Levite. Many readers assume ritual purity is the reason why they refused. And it's true. Leviticus 21 restricts priestly contact with corpses because it would bar them from service at the temple. Numbers 19 associates corpse contact with ritual impurity. If you're a Levite, if you're a priest, well, then you have to preserve that purity or you simply cannot work, you cannot do your ministry. But the wounded man is described in the Greek word here as hemithanes. He is half dead. So it's not just that he's injured, he's gasping for life. Later Jewish legal tradition actually would require even a priest to attend to him when no one else was available. That law of charity, this is actually true, that law of charity transcended the purity demands of the law. That the purity law cannot be turned into a neat moral excuse for leaving another human being to die. So the deeper scandal here is that the priest and the Levite represent communities that are formed around the sacred service of the temple. The priests offered sacrifices, the Levites assisted in the temple order. Both of these men were associated with the encounter of worship of God within the Torah, within the sanctuary. But they were allowing their, I say the word cultic here meaning the work of worship, cultic duties to detach them from the work of charity to their fellow man. But Jesus then introduces a Samaritan traveler. Mind you, the person who's half dead is a Jew. Sometimes when we hear the word Good Samaritan, it can hide how provocative that character was. The Samaritans and the Jews shared Israelite scriptural ancestry. But they had major disputes, sacred geography, legitimate worship, communal identity. In fact, the Samaritans were considered impure by means of blood relation. Their ancestors had been Jews that intermingled with pagans in the area. And so simply put, if you were a Samaritan, you were barred from temple worship. And so they formed a locus of worship, a temple if you will, in Mount Gerizim, near Shechem. They chose that as their holy place. The Jews worshipped in Jerusalem, the Samaritans just simply weren't allowed to be there. Josephus actually records violent conflict between the two populations during the first century. Jesus is showing exemplary Torah obedience in the persons of the priests and the Levites, but he's also showing how the Samaritan, who is mostly rejected, is observing the spirit of the Torah. Luke says that the Samaritan is moved with compassion. Splanknizomai, the Greek word. It's an inward, visceral mercy. It's a very powerful, moving word. It arises from, in fact, the word splanka, it's the inner organs. So in other words, that the inner, even biological workings of his being were moved to mercy with this person. That's what the text is trying to say here. He saw this person, and he threw decades and generations of history out the window. All he cared about was this person needed help. So he treats the wounds, he uses oil and wine, he binds the injuries, he places the man upon his own animal, brings him to lodgings, assumes the liability for further expense. Now, mind you, the Torah does demand charity to the alien. The Good Samaritan in Jesus' analogy, Jesus' parable, far expands and extends and exceeds the law of kindness. Now, you know, oil and wine, we know that during Jesus' time, they were ordinarily medicinal, sure. But they also had a bit of a liturgical context. Oil is typically used for blessing, even in the Old Covenant. Wine was a big part of liturgical sacrifice and liturgical worship. All of this simply qualifies what Jesus is trying to say, that true liturgical worship is meant to lead us to understand that the flourishing of our fellow man is a natural overflow of encountering the love of God. But just because it's a natural overflow, Jesus doesn't want this to supplant or supersede the command of loving the Lord our God. It is that Christians, by virtue of loving the Lord our God, don't have a right to deny love and charity and compassion to even those that we think are enemies of the faith. That's why Jesus has the audacity to put the individual in the parable as a Samaritan. And so then Jesus asks the teacher of the law, who was his real neighbor? The Samaritan. And then Jesus commands him, go and do likewise. That gospel forces me to ask whether my worship has trained me to move towards the peripheries and to bring souls into healing and love in God. And so I humbly ask you, if you know who your neighbor really is in this regard, like Jesus said, go and do likewise. Stay tuned, I'm Marcus Peter.
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0: Good afternoon and welcome back. I'm Marcus Peter. I was blessed to have come across this great book by Marian Press called Forgiving the Unforgivable. Now, the author of this book is someone I've known about for some time now, and that's Jennifer Hubbard. She goes by Jenny. Jenny is the president and executive director of the Catherine Violet Hubbard Animal Sanctuary. She founded in memory of her daughter, Catherine. And she's a national Catholic speaker and retreat leader. Her first book, of course, was Finding Sanctuary. And I'll leave her to share her story about Catherine. Jenny, thank you for joining us. How are you?
12: I'm fine. Thanks for having me.
0: I'm a parent too, and you know what? I'll just be very candid with our listeners. This interview had to be rescheduled because you and I were due to speak with each other, and then my bride unexpectedly went into labor 16 days ahead of the due date, and so he was born 15 days ahead of the due date. And so even as I'm talking to you right now, you know, I'm a father now nine times over, four on earth, and so my heart really went out to you when I read your works. And I want to invite you to just share your story with our listeners.
12: Yeah, so my story in regards to writing the book or just in general?
0: I guess in general, just to let our listeners know about Catherine and about the tragedy that befell your family. But then from there, what led towards the writing of the book as well?
12: Yeah, absolutely. So my youngest, Catherine, was one of the children that were lost, that was lost in the Sandy Hook tragedy. And, you know, I hesitate in leading with that statement because it has been a defining part of my life, but it is not the entire story. I was gifted to have two children. I have, he's now 22, a son, and Catherine was born 2 years after Freddie was born. And for the 6 years that Catherine graced this earth, I was a mom. And I had stepped away from the corporate work force when Freddie was born, and while not 15 days early, he was in the NICU. And I think that life is forever changed when you have children, because you realize acutely that it's out of your control. And so Freddie being in the NICU, I decided to step away from the corporate world and focus on my two kids. And thank God I did, because Catherine being lost so early in her life, I realized just how important those years were. And so writing and specifically journaling after she died was how I spent my mornings. One thing I know for fact is that the habits that we have in the easier days and easier seasons of our lives will really define the habits that we have in those dark days. I write about it in Finding Sanctuary, how journaling was one of those habits, but I coupled that with prayer. And I really found myself in those days, weeks, and years after Catherine's death, growing in my faith through some of the questions and wrestling matches that I had with God. And those conversations on my journal's pages helped lead to articles that I write for Magnificat, then Finding Sanctuary, and now, as you shared, Forgiving the Unforgivable.
0: So in Finding Sanctuary, you talk about a lot of the discipline behind how you got through it. I say discipline because that's exactly what you did. You created structures, not just for yourself, but for your family, in order to admit what you had gone through and to get through it, really. You didn't sidestep it. You didn't pretend it didn't happen. The only way was through, and you and your family went through it. Mm-hmm. And I don't want to frivolously use the word move on, but move forward knowing that this tragedy has touched your family. And then from there, you've then penned Forgiving the Unforgivable. I invite you to share that journey because it didn't happen in a vacuum. Please, yeah.
12: No, it didn't happen in a vacuum. And yes, you're absolutely right. It was a discipline of really making sure that I remained focused after losing and Catherine on discovering what our new normal looked like. And you're right, you never move on. I think the trials that any of us face are woven into the fabric of our history, and they are used to help grow us in really beautiful and remarkable ways. And so to move on from them, I think you're so astute in saying that you don't. You navigate with them in new ways. And so one of the new ways that I was navigating was sharing my faith and where I found my hope after losing Catherine. And I was invited to dinners across the country, hundreds and hundreds of audiences, and in speaking with these audience about my faith and where I found my footing in God was the single most asked question, and that was, do you forgive your daughter's shooter? And I always answered with certainty and clarity because I hadn't given it much thought as to whether or not I did or did not forgive Adam Lanza. And the answer was always, yes, I forgive him. I was holding no ill will towards him, nor did I have any expectations from him. And so in my opinion, that's forgiveness. And it always cut through the room in a way that silenced everybody. And whether it was skepticism or more of a stunning, when I believe when we ask that question and it forces us to think about our own, where we are in our own process of forgiveness against those who have affected our lives. And in that moment of offering a clear and certain yes, the room, it would grow really still. And there'd always be another question that was quick to come in to I think, restore the balance in the room. And there was one night where, as I was leaving the venue, the person who had asked the question tentatively from the back of the room, her follow-up question was, well, how? And she was emotional and you could tell in her eyes she was really struggling with the how. And a question that I think is a sage question for all of us. And so the book, Forgiving the Unforgivable, is my response to that very question that I came to over the course of years that followed. I struggled when she asked me how. I couldn't answer her question, and I struggled with that for years. And then after really contemplating and pondering, how did I come to this place of forgiveness, I realized that we in so many ways have forgiveness wrong. And I share my thoughts on what I feel like forgiveness is intended on the pages of Forgiving the Unforgivable.
13: Jenny, in reading your book, the talk about being an empty nester, again, in air quotes, mm-hmm. and you talked about how you work to find a semblance of order. So, you know, I'm reading the book, and when I came to that line, I actually stopped, and I'm a rather fast reader, I stopped. Mm-hmm. at that sentence, because I know what that's like. My bride and I have lost 5 children, 3 last year. Like you astutely say, we don't compare our crosses with each other, but you really do start clamoring for a sense of order, because otherwise the chaos can just unravel everything around you.
12: I think we as human beings seek to have a neat and orderly way of life. For me, it's uber organization. And, you know, I speak about lining up the spices like soldiers in the cabinet because I wanted order. And I think that deeper to that is wanting

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4: Hello, I'm Father Doug Jeffers, Adjutant Judicial Vicar of the Diocese of Austin, and welcome back to 60 Seconds with the Eucharist. Today we're talking about the phrase source and summit, which is a phrase that the Second Vatican Council used to describe the Holy Eucharist. It's the source and the summit of our faith. What those words mean is that the Eucharist is the source of our spiritual life. That means it's where we draw our energy, where we draw the power to go out and live our spiritual life. It comes really from the Eucharist. From the Eucharist being offered in all the churches around the world every day on behalf of the church and all her members, we all draw strength from that. And from Holy Communion, which we receive in the Eucharist when Christ comes to live inside us and to strengthen us to carry out our mission. But not only is the Eucharist the source of the life of faith, it's also the summit of the life of faith, which means not only does our whole spiritual life flow from the Eucharist, but it all leads back to the Eucharist. And that's because the Eucharist is our great act of adoration. It's our great act of worship to God. When we go to Mass, we offer God worship. We offer Him worship that has infinite value because we offer Him the body and blood of His Son. And so the Mass, really, more than anything else we do on earth, is like heaven. Because in the Mass, we're perfectly offering worship up to God, which is what we'll be doing in heaven. So not only does everything we do flow from the Eucharist, but everything comes back to the Eucharist, which is a foretaste of the heavenly wedding feast. Thanks for listening. We'll see you at Mass.
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6: And welcome back. I'm Marcus Pete. I'm talking with Jenny Hubbard, President and Executive Director of the Catherine Violet Hubbard Animal Sanctuary. And we're talking about her newest book, Forgiving the Unforgivable, published by Merian Press. Jenny, we were talking just before the break about how this ardent desire of ours to have as much order as possible when chaos hits you. And you were beginning to share that. And just before I ask you to pick up where you had left off, I also ask you to share about how chaos really does that. It unravels the world you knew, and share about what that does to you, and then why we clamor for order.
7: Yeah, any type of trial, any type of unexpected circumstance or tragedy, and sometimes even the expected, you know, a child going off to college, as I write in the book, it's expected that our lives will change, but I think we

0: bristle at that change because it's uncertain, and we want certainty in our lives, especially when we're going through the trials that just they upend every expectation that we might have for our lives. And we seek for some type of respite, I believe, out of that chaos, because we as a humanity, I don't think that we do well in those situations. Now, I'm not a psychologist and I am not a grief counselor. My book is on how I navigated and came to this place of forgiveness. But I do know that in talking with friends and people around me, we want that quick fix because I don't think we like the tension that trials and struggles create in us. And so when it comes to forgiveness, especially, I believe we want that fast and easy solution, the app that tells us we'll be a master of something in 30 days if we take one small step each day. And in some respects, that one small step is what forgiveness asks of us, but it may take years. What I know is that forgiveness, when we bundled it into an apology, is going to release the emotional turmoil and the expectations that we had for ourselves or the situation. Doesn't happen. We give up on forgiveness because we expected that the apology was going to give us peace, wherein the process of forgiveness is so much more. And it's a daily recognition of what our hearts are holding as being indebted to, and we have to reconcile with the fact that in a situation of forgiveness, it's the intentional release of that debt that we're holding, and that doesn't come easy or neatly or in a neat little compartment, and that's hard.
1: The great difficulty of that entire situation, too, has to do with the fact that you don't know what the future brings from that point on. You're really just operating on a day-to-day, sometimes even minute-to-minute. You document that very beautifully in the book.
0: I know that it really calls into question the age-old question of trust. And whether or not we trust that this moment or whatever is happening in this moment is truly for our good. And it really calls into question, I believe, that when we don't trust in that simple fact, it's a moment of it's an opportunity for us to grow in our faith and see how we can, in fact, trust that good will come from the depths of ashes.
1: Jenny, can you please talk about what losing Catherine did to your family's dynamic? Because that's a big part of the other problem. Grief, loss, tragedy affects the interiority of a soul that you've been sharing about, but also by virtue of that affects the interior harmony of a house.
0: Mm-hmm. Because grief is so incredibly personal and so incredibly isolating. You can have a world of people rally around you, and trust me, they did. The world rallied around all of us who lost in Sandy Hook. And it is, grief is incredibly isolating all the while because it's so unique. There is no person in this world that will ever grieve in the same way that I grieved. And the reason for that is because nobody else in the world was Catherine's mom. Everyone else can grieve a loss and grieve alongside us, but the intricacies of our heart and what we're at, the relationship that we're grieving is so very unique, and all, and why it's so important that the only one who truly knows our hearts is our Heavenly Father. And that when we can walk in the grief process with Him, and accept the love that's surrounding us, then we can find a footing and a way forward. And so in our house, I had my husband at the time, he was grieving the loss of a daughter, and Freddie, my son, was grieving the loss of his sister, and we were all grieving differently. And sometimes there's the tendency to put a label around correct grief. And so when someone can laugh and find joy in the day, that will make someone who can't seem to find that push back and question. It ripples out, because now, you know, not only were we in our house grieving in our own unique ways, but extended family and the expectations of why aren't you doing this or why are you doing this, it starts to be verbalized, because everybody's processing what happened uniquely. For my household, the family became estranged. I went through a horrific divorce years after Catherine died. The learning for me was that we can sometimes fall into the trap of, if we're a good and faithful person, there's a one and done when it comes to trials and sufferings in our lives, and that's farthest from the case.
1: I think a big part of this calculus too is the fact that, like you just mentioned, you keep dealing with the waves and ebbs and flows of grief because it has become attached to you. I'm reminded of C.S. Lewis's A Grief Observed, where he says that when she died, a part of me died with her. It is that every facet of my life had been touched by her. He was talking about his bride. And so the same is true for you. You can't, you know, like you and Catherine enjoyed movies together, and now that experience, even on your best days, will be colored by the fact that you can't share it in the same way with her anymore.
0: That's right. Even a few weeks ago, I was getting ready to watch a movie, and that exact statement, I uttered it. I wish my movie girl was here with me. Because lives are forever changed. Mine was no exception.
1: I'm talking with Jenny Hubbard. Jenny is the author, most recently, of Forgiving the Unforgivable. And this is a reflection of her ongoing journey of forgiveness for the loss of her daughter, Catherine Hubbard, in the Sandy Hook massacre. We're going to continue on the other side of the break. Stay tuned. I'm Marcus Peter.
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6: Hi, everybody. Dr. Ray Guarindi here. 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
8: Songs often stay with us for a long time. Father John Foley, a Jesuit who has been writing Catholic songs for over 40 years, speaks reflectively of our need for patience in his song, Patience People. Father Foley's lyrics speak of a farmer who waits, watching his field through the winter and the rains of spring, knowing what the soil will yield. What we need is patience, people. Through the winters of our struggles and pain, remember the promises of our God, of His compassion and mercy. His promises are like the spring rains. The promises of our Lord will come to be. Mindful of this, let's steady our hearts and not grumble against others, for the Lord is close at hand. What we need is patience, people. This has been a bit of Catholic encouragement from Michael Gisondi.
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11: Good afternoon and welcome back. I'm Mark Sweet. I'm talking with Jenny Hubbard, President and Executive Director of the Catherine Violet Hubbard Animal Sanctuary, which she founded in memory of her daughter, Catherine, who passed in the Sandy Hook massacre. Jenny has recently published this book with Marian Press entitled Forgiving the Unforgivable. Jenny, I want to ask you to speak to just what love looks like in the face of forgiveness, or in the face of tragedy, I should say, because it's natural without the Christian order for everyone to assume that the only proper response is rage, which you write in your book. But it seems that from day one, you just refused to give in to rage. You knew what it would do, and you just wanted to choose the better path, even if it meant it was the more difficult one.
0: Yeah. I believe there's predictable and, albeit understandable, responses. Again, we love nice little tiny, neat and tidy compartments. And so in the face of the Sandy Hook tragedy, there was the responses of they want accountability, and whether it be through litigation or through a legislative process. And at the time, by the grace of God, I simply wanted to just focus on my son and helping him navigate the grief that he was far too young to have to understand. And I wanted to honor Catherine's memory. But I do look at the road that we've traveled and that I've traveled, and while it has been one that is has not been easy in any stretch of the imagination, I know that it has led to a path of peace and understanding of the world around me in a new and very special way, where I am quick now to take notice of what's happening in my heart. Because what I know to be true is that when I can surrender all that I'm struggling with in my heart, it makes room for peace and love and beauty to unfold. I mean, let's face it. I think that it is advice we give our kids when we teach them how to ride a bike. It was advice that was offered to Catherine when she was learning how to ride a horse. And that is, look at where you want to go. Look, don't be, if you think about when you've ever taught a child or watched someone teach a child to ride a bike, the minute they become, they question whether or not you're holding on to the back of that bicycle seat, they start wobbling. And I think that it is so important to understand that we can trust that our Heavenly Father's hand is on the back of that bicycle. He's got us. We just simply need to face forward. And while it's very easy to focus on the rage and the bitterness and what is perceived as due to us in a certain circumstance, we need to put our focus on our Lord and know that we may not understand what's happening in that moment, but He is moving in ways, remarkable ways, that we have not yet seen and may never seen. But trust that there's something happening because of it. Catherine, her first day on a horse, her instructor said, where you stare is where this horse is going to steer. And I truly know that you can't stare in two places at one time. So choosing not to stare at the rage and the bitterness and the expectations is a courageous choice, and a difficult one, because it forces you to seek what is beautiful in this world.
1: I was quite literally, as you were talking, just thinking of that line that her coach, her riding instructor, mm-hmm. had shared with her. She was quite a determined young girl. Gosh, I don't care for horses, and so now I know that's fighting words for some people, but I personally just don't. You know, I grew up a city boy, and so I'm not a horse boy. But one of the things that I'm reminded of, even as you're sharing all of this, is, again, from your book, that you found yourself in a position where you had to carry an immense weight, and you put yourself in a bit of a Martha mode, right? Everyone who goes through tragedy and grief understands exactly what that is. But you in your book, you're also honest enough to say that sometimes the God had to be dropped, and I just, you know, poured my heart out to God and say, well, where's my sister? Why is she not helping me? In other words, when is it my turn to drop my armor and just grieve?
0: Yeah, it was one of those moments that I talk about, that we can choose to be honest and real and raw with our God, or we can try to hide and put up the good face and the good fight. And what I chuckle at is, and I still do it, that I have this belief that He doesn't see it anyway. Like, He sees our hearts. He knows our struggles. He knows our prayers before we even utter them. And so to walk around with this weight of wanting and disappointment all too many times in the aftermath of Catherine's loss, I would often find myself coming back to, have I not done enough? Have I not been enough? Have I not given up enough? And it's part of that growing in our faith that I think is necessary and important, but requires not just a bemoaning and a begrudging, but leaving space and hopeful anticipation that what we're hoping for, it may not be in the way that we perceived it would come into our lives, but leaving space to allow God's answer in those minutes and moments to come to us. Because that answer is always going to be an answer that's rooted in goodness and graces that if we allow our eyes to see them, they will truly see them.
1: Jenny, please forgive me for prevailing upon you with this question, but you did share it in your book, and so I want to ask you to share about just generally the struggles that your marriage went through, and by virtue of that too, the way the Lord has worked in your life to this point, your family's life to this point, and navigating all of that in light of this tragedy.
0: Yeah. You know, it was unfortunate, and it's a badge I don't like claiming, but my marriage collapsed in the wake of losing Catherine. I don't like getting into the details of it because that collapse involved two people, myself and my ex-husband, and what I learned and grew from in that time was a deepening trust that our Lord has nothing but love for us in our lives, and coming out of the divorce and helping once again my son navigate yet another loss was a understanding that there's a transparency that we have to have with our Lord, but also with the people around us, that it's our responsibility to live in a space of love and patience and kindness and not allow the disappointment and the expectations that we may or may not be holding the people around us to, and just being there. It was a tragedy upon a tragedy. I will say that divorce is another loss and a whole nother level of grief that I could never wanted and didn't anticipate.
1: Can you please speak to the fact that very often when we go through, especially as followers of Christ, when we go through hardships, we have a mental math of transaction, given that this bad thing has happened to me, I'm owed some good thing to happen soon, but your experience, the experience of so many of us, proves that that's not actually the case. We've got less than a minute, so just exhort everyone that, well, yes, it is a bed of roses, it's a bed of thorns as well, but our Father is faithful.
0: Oh, always. Always and everywhere and in every circumstance. And, I go back to a simple word that's offered to us as a promise in the Bible, and that is that we will have trials. There's an S on that word, and that makes it plural. But when we read on in the knowing that we will have trials, our Heavenly Father has overcome, and so we can trust in the victory that all of our trials will lead us to.
1: Jenny, thank you. Thank you so much for how vulnerable you've been. I'm very grateful. I've been talking with Jennifer Hubbard. She is the author of Forgiving the Unforgivable, published by Marian Press. And this is a great book about what forgiveness can look like through the ebbs and flows of grief, tragedy, and difficulty. Stay tuned. I'm Marcus Peter.
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15: 2 hours dedicated to Catholic apologetics and evangelization is next. Catholic.
16: Sometimes the simplest prayers can be the most effective, especially during times of distress. Reverently repeating the name of Jesus or the prayer, Jesus, my mercy, may be what you need during those times. But here's another short, powerful prayer that is typically said 3 times. My God, I believe, I adore, I hope, and I love thee. I beg pardon for those who do not believe, do not adore, do not hope, and do not love thee. Amen.
17: This is a Papal Minute.
18: Pius II became Pope in 1458 and reigned for almost 6 years. Before his election, he studied in Siena and Florence and was exposed to the humanism so characteristic of the Italian Renaissance. In his life, he is known as an author. He is the only pope to write an autobiography while sitting on the papal throne, and as a historian. He canonized Catherine of Siena, a saint for whom he had great personal admiration. He defended the Jews in Rome and wrote numerous political and theological tracts. In Rome, he restored churches in the city, but is best known for the renovation of his own hometown, an early exercise in urban planning. He died in the city of Ancona, where he had gone to lead a crusade to the Holy Land.
19: This has been a Papal Minute.
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6: New comments today by Iran's parliament speaker and top negotiator, Mohammad Kalibaf, who said the Strait of Hormuz will remain closed until Iranian demands are met. Now, what the speaker did not mention is that the United States is still escorting millions of barrels of crude oil out of the Persian Gulf each day. There's also an ongoing U.S. naval blockade that is crippling the Iranian economy. We're starting to see those inflation numbers rise inside of Iran, and the currency is weakening. And so at this point, there is no diplomatic progress being made.
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7: 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I'm Ed Morrissey of HotAir.com, filling in for Drew today and taking your calls at 888-914-9149, 888-914-9149. That was Trey Yingst of Fox News talking about the Hormuz crisis. I call it the Hormuz crisis just because it's easier than having to keep spitting out the Strait of Hormuz crisis. But this is about the ongoing blockade and economic blockade and really economic siege of the Iranian Revolutionary Guard Corps, the IRGC, which is the entity within Iran that controls most of its economy, including the sale of oil. And Mohammad Kalibaf is the parliamentary speaker of the regime and one of the voices that has been insisting that Iran is going to control the Strait of Hormuz forever. As Yingst mentions, though, the output of crude has reached pretty close to pre-war levels. That is not the entire story, however, because there's more that gets transacted through the Strait of Hormuz than just the crude oil, and some of that has to do with why prices remain high in the United States on refined products, as well as things like fertilizer and diesel, especially. And we're going to talk a little bit more about that to find out why things are the way they are, why prices are the way they are. And joining us to discuss that is Phil Flynn. He's a senior market analyst and author of the Energy Report at the Price Futures Group. He's also a contributor to Fox Business Network. You can find out more at pricegroup.com. Phil, thanks for coming on today to talk a little bit more about this.
8: And I'm excited to be here, especially on the feast of St. Faustina. I think this is my second St. Faustina feast day that I was on, so I feel very honored and a special day and hopefully an exciting time for oil. And because I think we're getting close to the end of this madness in price, and I see the light at the end of the tunnel.
7: You know, it's interesting because we've seen the price of crude oil fluctuate. And by the way, yes, thank you very much for pointing out that today is the Feast of St. Faustina, which is going to make today's Divine Mercy Chaplet even more special. That's coming up at the top of next hour, folks. So be sure to call in your prayer intentions and join us for the chaplet. But Phil, I mean, I'm here in Texas. Prices here are better than, say, California, where I was at about a week and a half ago. But they're still high here, right? There's a relatively high. They're in the high threes at the moment here in Texas, the last time I filled up the tank. And we've seen the price of crude oil go up and down, but what we haven't seen is the price of refined gasoline come down a lot. Here in the United States, that's kind of true in other places as well. We are not terribly reliant on output from the Persian Gulf. Europe is much more reliant on it than we are, for instance. So why are prices sticking at the high points here in the United States, and does it make a difference what is getting through the Strait and the U.S.-Iranian conflict there?
8: No, I think it's because we're not relying on the Strait of Hormuz, but Europe has become reliant on us because of what's happened in the Strait of Hormuz. And this is the crux of the matter here. And this is a situation that has been, I've been warning about for years, you know, about the green energy madness, right? You know, everybody was saying, oh, we got to get off diesel fuels. We've got to do all these things. And what we did is we've closed probably 20 refineries around the world, many in Europe, even some here in the United States, with this belief that somehow magically, you know, if we would knock down the refineries, the air would be cleaner, but not giving any thought to what if we need the supplies. And I think the vulnerability of the refining capacity situation has been exposed because of this war, right? And because of, you know, Europe became more dependent on Russia. Ukraine's hitting Russian refineries. They're out, so less supply. Europe shut down their own refineries. And so really the United States has been exporting our diesel to Europe to keep the lights on there. And that's why we're here. It's a long-term problem with short-sighted energy policy when it comes to refining for diesel.
7: Well, I think that that's one of the key issues here, too, is that diesel, both gasoline and diesel have gone up in price significantly since the start of the war, but diesel's really escalated much more quickly, much higher, in percentage terms, I believe, than gasoline for consumer vehicles. And are we that short on refining capacity, or is that a raw materials issue for diesel refining?
8: No, it's really refining capacity, Ed. And you think here in the United States, because of the green energy movement, we had big diesel refineries, and because of the pressure, you know, from the EPA to lower emissions, they changed the refineries from making diesel and turned them into biodiesel, right? Which sounds great on paper, but in reality, you know, the biodiesel doesn't carry the load the same way a regular barrel diesel. So, you know, you're lowering capacity. You've closed refineries in Canada, one of the biggest diesel refineries. You've closed them in California and overseas. In Europe, for years, they decided, hey, you know what? We want to close down refineries. They've been doing it for years. And they became more dependent on Russia for supplies. And now, because of the Russia-Ukraine war, Ukraine is hitting those refineries in Russia. They put on an export ban, and then all of a sudden, China put on an export ban. So there was panic buying in the diesel market. And when you see panic buying around the globe, even the prices here at home get impacted.
7: And this is really the driver of overall inflation, right? Certainly, regular gas prices, gasoline prices at the pump are going to put inflationary pressure on the economy. But diesel is what brings goods to market, right? Diesel is what brings produce to market, other goods to market, and to some extent, maybe even support for some services to market. So when diesel goes up that rapidly, this is going to be the primary driver of the inflation that we're feeling right now, which is still, you know, it's at a manageable level, but it's high for, you know, traditionally high for the United States. It's in the mid to high 3% range now. I forget if it's 3.5 or 3.7% on the last CPI report, but it's in that range. Is there a quick fix on this? Other than just suddenly the Strait of Hormuz opens up and everybody goes back to normal, which doesn't seem likely in the, you know, in the next couple of weeks. Is there a short-term fix that we can apply right now to alleviate some of that pressure, or are we just really needing to do long-term investment in refining capacity, really for both gasoline and diesel here in the United States?
8: I think it's a combination of both, right? I mean, in the short term, there isn't a magic bullet per se, right? And I think last week there were rumors that, hey, we could fix this problem if we quit exporting diesel to Europe and keep it here at home, which would have brought down prices here in the United States, no doubt about it. But then at the same time, it would shut down our refineries here because, you know, we wouldn't be making as much supplies. Gasoline prices would go down too. But it would be a short-term fix. And then all of a sudden, we could put Europe into a recession, and then we could have a global recession. So that wasn't going to work at all. The other thing that the Trump administration is doing to try to get diesel down in the short term is lifting the ban on red dye diesel. And all my farmers out there know what red dye diesel is, right? This is the diesel that you can buy, you know, and the government says, hey, you know, we're not going to charge you the taxes, but you have to use this on the farm, right? When you're out there bringing in the crops or you're doing that kind of work. Don't try to drive it on the road, right? Well, they're thinking about lifting that requirement to put more supply online. And I think the other thing that the Trump administration has done, which is going to help bring down prices, is pressure Europe to release diesel from their reserve. You know, the funny thing was is that Europe agreed to do that a little while ago. They were kind of, you know, dragging their feet. They didn't release enough. I think the threat that the U.S. was going to put a diesel export ban scared them. And then all of a sudden they released a lot of oil. So I do think the prices will moderate. We just have to keep the refineries up and running and hope that we have no more refinery outages.
7: We are speaking with Phil Flynn of the Price Futures Group. That's pricegroup.com. He's also a contributor to Fox Business Network, and we're taking your calls at 888-914-9149. Let's go to Mark in New Jersey. He's got a question about diesel alternatives. Mark, welcome to the conversation.
0: Oh, thank you. I love the show anyway. I just wanted to say that the United States has a tremendous amount of natural gas, and a diesel engine can burn natural gas for fuel. Why aren't we retrofitting some of these large fleets? I think it would be fairly easy to do to burn natural gas. Wouldn't it ease the diesel price situation a little bit anyway?
7: Well, that's a good question, Mark. Phil, what do you think on that? It sounds complicated.
8: It sounds complicated, but it's a great idea. You know, and it's funny, in some smaller European countries, they do exactly that. I mean, sometimes you can pull up your truck and say, hey, I'll have a little bit of natural gas today, or diesel, depending on the price, or biodiesel. So what he's saying is absolutely a great idea. And the thing that we can do is take advantage of the fact, because the United States has the lowest cost of natural gas than anywhere in the world. We're producing more natural gas. In fact, we just hit another record high on natural gas. And the rest of the world is begging us to increase our export capacity to send it overseas. So I think that compressed natural gas is definitely a part of the solution. But again, it's not going to happen overnight. But I do think compressed natural gas is going to be used. Now, we know that there's a lot of, you know, companies that use compressed natural gas right now for some of their trucking. So I think he has a part of the solution, because it's going to take an everything and above situation to meet demand in the future. And I think natural gas is that blessing that we have here in the United States, and it really gives us a competitive advantage with the rest of the world.
7: It's interesting, because this goes back almost 40 years. I drove a cab for a brief period of time, and some of the cabs were driven by natural gas. And at the time, I was astounded by that. So, I mean, it's not like it's new or novel. We've been doing this for a very long time, using natural gas for moving vehicles in the United States. You mentioned, though, that, you know, we're the rest of the world's begging us to export this, and this takes us back to the Strait of Hormuz, right? Because one of the things that the IRGC did in its attacks on other Gulf states was to target natural gas output. And I don't recall if it's Qatar or if it was the UAE that had a significant LNG export that basically went offline, which is putting a lot more pressure now on the U.S. to backstop it in order to keep those prices from escalating. I believe too, Phil, don't we have a new field in Alaska that we're talking about opening up for natural gas? I believe I read something about that in the last couple of weeks.
8: Yes, there are. We're expanding in our capacity. And, you know, I think we lost some time under the last administration, right? We're like, we're getting out of the oil business. It's all going to be wind and solar and electricity and, you know, and wind towers and stuff. And no, we're expanding that capacity. And you're right. So I think it was during the beginning stages of the war, they cut off the exports of natural gas because of the war. And it was Qatar. And they were saying, hey, you know, we can't export it. And that caused a big concern. And the thing is that, you know, there's a lot of people that are frustrated. It's like, you know, why are we exporting all our stuff? Let's keep it here at home and build a great wall of, you know, energy China around the country so we don't send it. But, you know, what it does is it provides us with more economic freedom. You know, one of the reasons why the United States isn't feeling the effects of the energy crisis like they are in other parts of the world, even though it hurts, is because we're the bigger producer. If this would have happened, you know, 20 years ago, our economy would be in a shambles because we couldn't handle it, right? But now we're more of a net exporter. So when these prices go up, it's not good, but it's not all bad either. And when you talk about inflation, you're right. The energy prices are, you know, a part of the inflationary pressures right now. But it's kind of interesting. If you look at the core rate of inflation, it's starting to come down. We're starting to turn the corner. And so I definitely agree with you, Ed. If we can get these energy prices under control, the consumers are going to feel a lot better. You know, I think economists try to separate inflation. You know, they say, you know, the core inflation, everything but food and energy, and then you add on food and energy. When you add on food and energy, it looks pretty bad right now, right? But what we're seeing is that the core rate's starting to go down. So that means if we can get these energy prices under control, inflation should come down. So there's signs of hope here, you know, even in the storm. And as the storm starts to calm down, I think we'll see those inflation numbers go down. And I'm optimistic that we're getting towards the end of this thing. Iran's economy's in a shambles. They say the straits shut down. Is that true? It's, well, they're getting oil out of there. So maybe a little true, a little not true. But at the end of the day, we don't believe Iran can keep this up for too much longer. And we'll see how things go apart. So we'll see what happens over the next few weeks. But we're hopeful we're closer to the end of this this conflict.
7: Well, I'd also add, I want to get to what's coming, what is and what's not coming through the Strait of Hormuz at the moment, because that's the difference between crude and refined product. And I want to get back to that. But first, before we get there, just to talk a moment on inflation. You know, we went through a period of, you know, very high inflation, you know, between 2021 to 2023-ish into 2024. That was structurally, those were structural problems in the economy. You had supply chains that were broken and wouldn't come back online with a, with demand that was overstimulated by stimulus payments, right? And when you do that, it's a simple supply and demand calculation. You're going to drive prices up very fast under those circumstances. This is, you don't have the same structural issues here. What you have is basically just the supply of energy, and some of it's not even supply. It's perceived cost, perceived futures cost, which is being taken into contemporary pricing, I guess is a good way of putting this. And so this should be a pretty easy problem to solve once the crisis is over. The inflationary pressures should immediately reverse once this crisis is over and you get a free flow of not just crude oil, and we're going to get into this, but also refined product. And this is one of the interesting points that that I think has come out over the last couple of weeks, which is that the U.S. Navy has been able to get somewhere around 90-95% of pre-war levels of crude shipments through the Strait of Hormuz and out into the world. But what you're not seeing is nearly the same levels of refined product, and a lot of refined product, especially going to places like Europe, were coming from these Gulf states, because, as you mentioned earlier, they simply don't refine their own product anymore. And that's the part that I think is has been the real bottleneck when it comes to pricing and supply of refined product, and that does impact us here in the United States too, because it is a global market for those products.
8: You're absolutely right. You're absolutely right. And that's what I was telling people weeks ago. We don't have an oil crisis. You can go anywhere around the world right now and you can get a barrel of oil. We have a refining crisis. You're right. You're absolutely right. And when you see the refineries in Europe be shut down and they become more dependent on Russia, and Russia shuts down supply because they're getting hit. Or, for example, you point out the Middle East. They're not refining their products. They can't get it through. And that's where the problem becomes correct, right? And you know, a lot of people don't realize inflation really isn't created by all these things like oil crises and everything else. It comes from the government just printing money silly, okay?
7: Yes.
8: Too much money. That's where inflation comes from. And the thing is, during COVID, it was like, okay, we needed the money. Got it. They closed down the economy. I get that. But the extra spending of money, it was like, a drunken sailor going crazy, spending money that was not efficiently spent. It was just thrown out in there. And if you try to track all the money that was spent during COVID, try to figure it out, where did it go, who got it, what good did it do for the economy? You can't, because it didn't do any good. It basically disappeared and created inflation. Now they're reining that in. You bring in the, you cut down on the fraud, you cut down on the abuse, you cut down on the crazy spending, you get back to reality. See, we're turning the corner on inflation. But when you get to these energy things, this is, again, bad policy that put us in this situation. Everybody was like, oh, my gosh, climate change is an existential threat. But the same people that were, saying that didn't have a viable plan for replacement. And that's why we're in the mess we are right now. Hopefully that mess is getting better.
7: Hopefully it is getting better. We're speaking with Phil Flynn, senior market analyst and author of the Energy Report at the Price Futures Group, pricegroup.com. Let's go back to the phones. David in Eureka, California, would like to join the conversation. David, thanks for being with us today.
1: Hi, thank you for taking my call. And your guest is absolutely correct. He hit on a number of points that I don't need to reiterate. I called mainly, by the way, I'm in California, or our insane nuts governor shut down, I think, two or three refineries because he wants to be green.
7: Right.
1: He's obviously being paid off to be green. So he could put those back online. And Trump is even thinking of calling it a national emergency to make him put it on. That's how bad the Democrats are. My main point was about green energy with hydrogen, green hydrogen, excuse me. So when I talked to someone about green hydrogen, which is made from solar panels, and people say, well, why should we use that to make electricity? And I say, it's not for making electricity. Hydrogen can run gas-powered cars with a little bit of a change. Usually, it's been under $1,000. It may be a little more now. You can run a gas-powered car on hydrogen. In California, between 1 and 3 o'clock, usually, about those times, they shut our solar panels down because they're making too much energy. Nobody can use it, so they have to stop. And they shut them down. I don't know how they do that. But if they use that to make green hydrogen, it's green. The Democrats ought to like that. And then use it to run cars for a minimal cost. We can start using hydrogen to run cars until we get to start refining our own oil, which we can't do right now. I'd like to see what you and your guests think. Thank you for
7: David,
1: your time.
7: Great call. Thanks, David. Appreciate you calling in. And Phil, I'll let you respond to that.
8: David's right on. I'm telling you, hydrogen is part of the solution. And these solar panels, it's not a policy that is well thought out, right? You can't store to a sufficient amount the amount of power that's being generated, by these solar panels, right? It's about storing the electricity. And David's right. I mean, there's times where you're just wasting that. And you're wasting a lot of real estate, to put these solar panels
7: right
8: on there. So, he's absolutely right. When you talk about the energy policy in California, they really are a storybook of what's gone wrong, with the energy crisis and why prices are where they are. They used to be one of the biggest producers of oil. They don't produce that anymore. The United States is a net exporter of oil to the rest of the world and natural gas. California's an importer. They're getting oil from Canada in the Middle East. What is wrong with this picture here? So California's policies are just a roadmap for disaster, and you're seeing disaster. You know, their diesel prices are getting close to $10 a gallon in that part of the world. And I agree, President Trump is talking about nationalizing some of those refineries, bringing them back online. And I think it's the right thing to do.
7: I'm not sure nationalizing is the right word. I think he wants to order them under the Defense Production Act, right? Which is
8: that's what I meant. Yes, yeah, yes, you're right.
7: Mm-hmm. I just want to be clear that, you know, the government wouldn't be taking ownership of them, but they would be taking jurisdiction away from the state of California, basically, is what that does.
8: Exactly correct. Thank you for correcting me, because that is correct, exactly what you're doing. And I think it should be done, right? I mean, why should the poor and the middle class have to suffer like this, right? This is a self-inflicted wound that we can fix, right? And,
7: right.
8: You know, especially, you know, whether you like the war against Iran or you don't like the war, this is a national emergency.

0: to be in a way that is scalable so that it meets demand. And secondly, this is not just a environmental issue. This is an actual national security issue. And you can see how we are, that the leverage that we have as a nation in this particular conflict, because we export energy, because we are a net exporter of oil and oil products. And that is the important part of that. I mean, I leave about a minute to respond to that, Phil. Sorry about that.
1: No, you're absolutely right. Listen, you hit every nail on the head, but it does remind me, like, people forget. We take energy for granted, right? You get all these kids in school, it's like, we should teach them where energy comes from. I don't think a lot of them know, right? You know, it's like, hey, you know, I'm pro-green, you know, but then they're wearing, you know, their clothes that are made out of petroleum products or using iPhones that are made out of petroleum products, you know, so they don't really understand it. So I think you have to educate people how that works. And it's kind of like people forget how low this country fell during the Arab oil embargo back in the 1970s, right? A lot of people weren't alive during that, but it was a big blow to the national psyche because we were, you know, controlled by foreign countries, and that was a bad thing.
0: Absolutely. Phil, thank you so much. And again, Phil Flynn is the senior market analyst and author of the Energy Report at the Price Futures Group. You can find out more about that at pricegroup.com. Thank you so much for a great conversation. Coming up next, Hans von Spakovsky and non-citizen voting, a really interesting decision out of Florida. We're going to find out more about that and more about the Feast Day of St. Faustina. I'm Ed Morrissey, filling in for Drew Mariani. We'll be right back.
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9: The U.S. federal judge who found that criminalizing non-citizen voting is unconstitutional. He's referring to a 1996 law. And as I understand,

0: expanded. The contention is that this should be a state issue, not a federal issue. This law would not apply beyond this judge's ruling nationwide. But what can you tell me about it?
1: That's right. It applies only to that one case. We're appealing that decision. It's a little bit ridiculous to think that the federal government cannot outlaw illegal voting by aliens. The federal government has plenary authority over immigration and extensive authority over federal elections.
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3: Welcome back, everyone. I'm Ed Morrissey of HotAir.com, filling in for Drew today. That was Fox's Kayleigh McEnany talking to U.S. Acting Deputy Attorney General Trent McCotter about the department's appeal of a Florida federal judge's ruling on non-citizen voting laws. Really interesting case, and we're going to be talking with Hans von Spakovsky about that in just a moment. And but before we get to that, Advent is coming up fast. 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Also, while we're on this topic, we're going to be doing the Chaplet of Divine Mercy today. Today is the Feast of St. Faustina, so it's a very special Chaplet of Divine Mercy today. 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You can go to the Twitter stream, X or Twitter, whatever you want to call it, for the Drew Mariani Show. That's at Drew Mariani Show, and you can submit your prayer request there as well. And we are watching all of those. We'll pull it all together at the top of this hour. But now, before we go any further, let's bring on Hans von Spakovsky. He's a senior legal fellow at Advancing American Freedom, which you can find at advancingamericanfreedom.com. Hans, thank you so much for joining us.
4: Ed, thanks for having me.
3: Well, this is an interesting case, you know, and I'm kind of a, I kind of like to geek out on legal matters, and I found it fascinating, and I know you do as well, that a federal judge ruled that Congress couldn't control for non-citizen voting because that was the prerogative of the states, and Congress actually did pass a law, I believe it was, I think it was over 40 years ago, right, that Congress passed a law that said this is illegal, it's a federal crime to do this, federal judge in Florida, district court judge, ruled that the law is unconstitutional and can't be applied. And, of course, the Department of Justice is going to appeal this. But, Hans, that can't be right, can it?
4: No. And let me tell you the mistake that the judge makes in this case. Look, he's right that the Constitution gives authority to the states to determine the qualifications of voters in federal elections. But then he just kind of discards the fact that the Constitution also gives Congress plenary authority over aliens, naturalization, and that means Congress can specify all of the conditions for admitting an alien to the U.S. and what they have to operate under. And that overrides, when it comes to aliens, that otherwise authority given to the states. And look, this was actually outlined, Ed, very clearly back in 2012 in a case up in the D.C. Circuit Court of Appeals, back when Brett Kavanaugh was a judge on that circuit. And very similar to this, two aliens, they're legally in the country. They sued saying the federal law, you know, there's another federal law that says aliens can't participate in candidate elections in the U.S., federal, state, or local. And they sued saying, well, that violates our First Amendment rights. And the Supreme, Brett Kavanaugh threw out their case along with two other judges, and they said, look, the Supreme Court has drawn a very clear line about what constitutional rights can be denied to aliens. And that line is that the government can exclude foreign citizens from anything having to do with democratic self-government. So they can't vote, they can't serve as jurors, they can't contribute to campaigns. If you want to bar them from working as police or probation officers, you can do that too. So this judge is just wrong because he really doesn't take into account the power of the federal government over aliens.
3: Well, I mean, my first reaction to hearing this was there are two amendments to the Constitution that directly address voter qualifications, right?
4: Right.
3: The 19th Amendment, and is it the 27th Amendment that that forced states to allow 18-year-olds to vote?
4: I can't remember.
3: Yeah. So you got two amendments to the Constitution that made it very clear that the federal government does have a role. Now, you could argue, well, those are constitutional amendments and not statutes, but either way, it still shows that the federal government has an interest in setting general parameters for voter qualifications in both cases. The 19th Amendment, of course, being giving women the right to vote. And at the time, and this is the reason why, I mean, again, Hans, this is why I'm a nerd about this kind of stuff. At the time, several states did allow for women to vote. It was just not all states. And they passed the 19th Amendment to force states to allow women, citizens, female citizens of age, 21 and older at the time, to vote. Similarly, I believe prior to the passage of, 27th Amendment, I believe it is, there were states that had different age thresholds for voting, and the Constitution was amended to normalize that at 18. And this was in the midst of the Vietnam War, where 18-year-olds were being drafted to serve into. So it was a very complicated political environment in which this took place. Did that not inform this particular federal judge that maybe the federal government does have a role, and the Constitution itself reflects that?
4: Well, you would think so, but all of the other cases that limit the rights of aliens that say they don't have the full constitutional rights that we have as citizens should have limited it more. And the very fact that the federal government can bar them from being candidates, can bar aliens from contributing money. I mean, again, think of that. If the federal government tried to say that you and I could not contribute any money to folks running for federal office, they would immediately get thrown out as a violation of the First Amendment. And yet the courts have said you can limit and bar aliens from doing that. The First Amendment doesn't apply to them when it comes to elections.
3: How did this even come up? I mean, somebody must have been prosecuted in this particular case, right? Somebody was discovered to have been had voted in an election that had federal offices, apparently, and the Department of Justice, filed the indictment, I would imagine. And this is something that hasn't come up before because previous departments of justice haven't been all that interested in pursuing these types of cases in the past. This particular administration is extremely interested, and perhaps in Florida, most especially, where the state government is probably one of the most cooperative with the Department of Justice on voting issues. So it's not a surprise that this took place in Florida or during this administration. But I mean, is it just as simple that as saying previous administrations just simply weren't interested in pursuing prosecutions for this type of violation?
4: Well, they generally were not, although there have been prosecutions in the past of aliens for registering and voting. And by the way, that federal statute makes it a felony. It doesn't matter whether you're in the country legally or illegally.
3: Right.
4: This came up in a criminal prosecution of the defendant for doing this. There are pending cases in other states, and this is a coordinated effort by the left to prevent these kind of prosecutions from going on, because I've talked to lawyers, and they're raising the same defense in other states, hoping that they can get these criminal prosecutions that this Justice Department They've greatly increased, actually, going after these cases. The left wants to stop that, and that's why they have raised this defense. Look, Florida, as you know, Ed, is in the 11th Circuit. The 11th Circuit actually still has very good judges on it, unlike right. some places. And I think the 11th Circuit will overturn this fairly soon, fairly quickly, I should say.
3: I'm tempted to ask which court it was in Florida that issued this ruling, because there, during the, and Hans, you might remember this, during the whole kerfuffle between Ron DeSantis and Disney, where they were suing each other and doing different things, there was this one federal judge, I think he was actually the chief judge of the circuit there, who would routinely issue rulings against the state and would routinely get overturned by the 11th Circuit. Is that the same judge that's involved in this, or is it a different judge? It came to mind.
4: I think this is a different judge. It's in the Southern District. It's a guy named David Leibowitz. David
3: yes.
4: Leibowitz, and he's a Biden appointee.
3: Yeah, no, it's not the same one. This one was, I believe it was the Northern District of Florida, and he was the chief judge for that circuit. So I stand corrected on that point. But Hans, let's come back after the break. I want to talk a little bit more about this and about non-citizen voting in other contexts, too, because I'm wondering if we can walk through some of that, because there are cities that try to promote this as well, and what this means, what this might mean, or if it means anything in those contexts. We're talking with Hans von Spakovsky about non-citizen voting. I'm Ed Morrissey, filling in for Drew Mariani. We'll be right back.
5: A certain point comes where you have to address the grief. A lot of times with abortion, it happens decades down the road. I've been involved with retreats where every single person on the retreat was at least 30 years out from their abortion.
6: Wow.
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8: Hello, this is Bishop Larry J. Kulik of the Diocese of Greensburg. 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O Mother of the Word Incarnate, despise not my petitions, but in thy mercy, hear and answer me. Amen.
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3: Welcome back. I'm Ed Morrissey of HotAir.com, Filling in for Drew today, having a great conversation with Hans von Spakovsky about non-citizen voting. He's the senior legal fellow at Advancing American Freedom. You can find out more about that at advancingamericanfreedom.com. We're also taking your calls to join us for the Chapel of Divine Mercy at the top of the next hour, top of this upcoming hour, 888-914-9149, 888-914-9149, so be sure to call in. Hans, we were talking about non-citizen voting, but before we get to the implications of that in local elections, maybe even in state elections, the Supreme Court actually did make a ruling regarding efforts by the Trump administration to access voter rolls. This is part of the Save America Act effort, I guess you could say. The Save America Act hasn't passed, but I mean that type of effort to check voter rolls to prevent voter fraud. And the Supreme Court took some action, I believe it was 2 weeks ago or a week and a half ago.
4: Yeah.
3: Tell us a little bit about that.
4: The Department of Homeland Security back in 1986 established a database. It's called the SAVE database. And it was set up so that state welfare agencies could check that database because they administer federal public assistance programs. Most of those require you to be a citizen. For decades, nobody questioned the accuracy of that database, but when the Trump administration came in, they actually made it better because they added Social Security records to the DHS database. They also upped the software so that rather than before, you could only do one search for one name at a time, states could now do bulk searching. And they said to state election officials, here, you can check the SAVE database to make sure people who register to vote are actually U.S. citizens. What happens? All these groups, blue states and others, all go to court claiming that it is somehow unconstitutional and a violation of federal law to allow states to check the system. Now, keep in mind, the Trump administration wasn't telling states they have to use the system, just that it's available. And yet places like California and elsewhere were complaining and trying to stop other states from using the system. They convinced, again, a Biden liberal judge in the District of Columbia to issue an injunction saying, oh, yeah, yeah, it's a violation of the law for states to use that system. Fortunately, about 3 weeks ago, the Supreme Court dissolved her injunction and said there is nothing wrong with states using this system to check their voter rolls.
3: What would have made it unconstitutional to check that data? I'm not surprised that they made the argument. I'm a little surprised that a federal judge went along with that. But what was... I mean, is there a bright line in statute that says that there was a privacy issue, sort of like a HIPAA thing, or is this just totally nonsensical?
4: The judge in Washington, her name is Sparkle Sukhanandan, and okay. she claimed that allowing state officials to check this database violated the confidentiality provisions of both the Social Security Act and the Privacy Act. But the problem with that is, in 1996, Congress amended federal immigration law to put in a provision specifically giving state and local officials not only access to citizenship information at the Department of Homeland Security, but also said it would be a violation of federal law for any official, federal, state, or local, to bar, for example, local officials from getting that kind of citizenship information, and also said DHS could receive that kind of information from any and all federal agencies. She just overrode that law as if it didn't exist, which is, Ed, as you know, an example of how liberal judges just discard federal laws that they don't like, that don't let them get the results they want.
3: Yeah, I mean, there's an issue in the federal courts, I think, and we're seeing that in this administration, maybe a little bit more than others, towards activism rather than judicial I'm not sure what, just judicial sense, I guess you could say, or a firm application of the actual law. Right. And, you know, judges do exist to test Congress in terms of whether or not a statute violates the Constitution, and I understand that process. And I think one of the reasons, Hans, that we're getting this so much in this administration is this administration's been very aggressive in enforcing right. these types of things. And this is the type of legal battle that you're going to go through. And I think they probably understood that going in. They probably understood that from, you know, Trump's first term, when they didn't really get a chance to do some of this until later in that first term. They came in and started doing it right away in the second term. And we're still going through some of the legal process here. So it's sort of a issue of just there's a more target-rich environment, I guess, for these types of legal challenges. But eventually, these things are going to get up to the appeals courts that are going to have to apply, you know, firm precedent and firm law here, right?
4: Well, that's right. And the Trump administration, particularly on immigration issues, has a very winning record once, for example, it gets up to the Supreme Court. And the Supreme Court has been overturning, and dissolving injunctions issued by lower courts that should never have been issued in the first place.
3: We're talking with Hans von Spakovsky, taking your calls at 888-914-9149. Let's go to Mark in Temecula, who's got a question for us. Mark, thanks for calling in.
6: Yeah, hi. It seems like we're having to rely on common sense, which used to mean something, but it doesn't anymore, and it concerns me that this is illegal. The voting by illegal immigrants doesn't seem to have a real firm connection to case law or laws, which is shocking to me. I'm learning that today. And it almost seems like the abortion issue, where the Supreme Court kicked it back to the state, said, well, it's not in the Constitution, we don't got nothing to do with it, let the states handle it, and now the threat will be, you know, with a Democratic administration, they'll try to make federal law. That will have to legalize it, abortion again. That'll have to be challenged. Who knows what will happen if it is challenged? I've never had an answer to that question. If they make federal law for making abortion illegal and the Supreme Court has to deal with it again once it's challenged. It's very concerning, honestly. I can't believe it's not somewhere in the Constitution firmly, not, you know, tangentially or whatever.
3: Well, it's a great question, Mark, and thanks for your thanks for calling in. Hans, I'll let you address that, because honestly, I think that this is I think this actually is sort of the reverse of the abortion point, which is that there is a federal interest in this, and the Constitution actually does speak to it, even if it's not necessarily in, you know, capital letters here.
4: Oh, no, that's the point I was trying to make earlier here, is that, again, I mean, I hate to keep repeating this, but so many people don't understand, is that the federal government, Congress, has 100% power over aliens, immigration, and everything having to do with them being in the country. And, you know, part of the confusion here is that there's all these people out there saying and thinking that when an alien is in the United States, they have the same full panoply of constitutional rights that American citizens have. And that is just not the case. And there's court decision after court decision by the Supreme Court saying that and outlining that. And folks just don't seem to understand that. And this is one of those areas. The courts have said, including the Supreme Court, that the government can limit and ban the ability of aliens to in any way participate in the democratic process, and that includes voting. And that's why this particular judge is wrong. Look, the only way this will change is if Democrats are successful in expanding the size of the Supreme Court and they get more justices appointed who actually don't care what the Constitution says.
3: Right, right. And part of this, and we've only got about a minute left. I want to get to this really quickly here. You're already seeing localities and cities, I think states to some extent, but maybe just localities and cities, allow non-citizens to vote for these municipal elections and local elections that don't involve the federal office. Is that becoming more widespread, and how does that play into what's happening here? And I'm sorry, I'm only going to be able to give you about a minute on that, Hans.
4: Well, it's democratically controlled cities and towns that are doing that. San Francisco is probably the biggest one. On the other hand, New York tried to do it. New York City was sued, and the courts in New York said, New York, you can't do that because the Constitution of the state of New York prevents aliens from voting in all elections, including local elections.
3: Yeah, I recall that case, and certainly that seems to be the strong precedent that has to be applied here. Hans, before right. we let you go, tell us a little bit about your organization, what people can find there.
4: Advancing American Freedom, we believe in the kind of conservative principles that Ronald Reagan pushed when he came into office, and that means, as you know, limited government, lower taxes, strong defense, and a free and open economy for all Americans.
3: Well, Hans von Spakovsky, sorry, I just butchered your name. Hans von Spakovsky, excuse me. Try to get that out through there in the short time here. Thank you so much for being with us and talking with us. 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Don't forget to stick around because the Chaplet of Divine Mercy is coming up next. It's the feast day of St. Faustina. What a great day for me to be guest hosting and doing the Chaplet of Divine Mercy. 888-914-9149. 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I'm Ed Morrissey, filling in for Drew. We'll be right back.
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16: What a wonderful thing is our church. This whole network is built on trust. The essence of evangelization is to tell everybody Jesus loves you. We're all called to be great saints. Don't miss the opportunity.
17: Well, that's just exactly what we're going to talk about, and that's Jesus. I got on an elevator a week ago, and I thought, you know, when you get an elevator, you ought to have a little peace. I mean, how long does it take to go from one floor to the fifth floor? So fast your stomach is in your mouth. But they have to have a bebop. I mean, you feel like when you're getting off of that elevator, you think you're going, oh. So we don't even have peace in an elevator. And so I would think we need some kind of peace. Now, Sunday is the feast of the great Holy Spirit. One of the sisters said to me, you know, Mother, I have a hard time with the Holy Spirit because I can't love a dove. I said, well, you don't love a dove. You love a person, and that person is a third person of the Holy Trinity, is the Spirit, is love. Huh? It's very easy. Father is creator. And the Son is the Word. And what is the Spirit? Love. You and I have three faculties. But I'm only one person. I'm not three people, am I? You only see one, and that's all there is. Thank God for that. But I'm one person, but I have three distinct faculties. What are they? Well, I have a memory. I have an intellect, I can reason, and I have a will, I can accomplish, see? Well, faith, hope, and love are on those levels. And when the Spirit came, He gave us great fruit. See, it's hard to describe love. Poets have tried for centuries to describe love, and they never can. Songs try to describe love. But the Spirit is love, but he's a person. Now, the only way the Father could describe love was a dove. A dove is a very gentle bird. He described the Spirit by fire in the Old Testament, by a cloud, and Pentecost, there were tongues of fire over each apostle and whoever was in the room, and I'm sure our sweet mother was there. How else can you describe a person, huh? See? You can't describe a person any other way. You can't describe love any other way. If I asked you to describe love, what would you possibly say? Is it a feeling? Well, not always. I bet some of you weren't married 2 weeks when you knew that love wasn't a feeling. Yeah, you're laughing, uh-huh. You know why you're laughing? Because it's true. See, you found out things about him and her you never knew before. Now, it doesn't mean you hid it from each other. You weren't long enough with each other to find out. You didn't know he picked his teeth after dinner? You didn't know she never puts her shoes in the right place, they're always in the middle of the living room where she kicked them off. Takes a couple weeks. At that point, how would you describe love? Like a lion? Like a hawk? No. How can you describe love? The Father described the Spirit, who is love, by a dove on Jesus, by a fire on the apostles, that gave them all these gifts. I have a little book here. Well, I thought I did. Ah, here it is. Called I Am His Temple. It's a very simple book. I'm going to go over some of it with you because I would like you to have it. How much is it? $2. What's $2, huh? A pack and a half of cigarettes? Is that $2? Huh? Just imagine, you could save your soul for $1.50. At least you would know who is the Holy Spirit and what he gives. Now, what he gives is 7 gifts. I say, why do I need 7 gifts? I don't even know I have them. No, you do. Let me go through them. I want this to be the best Pentecost you have ever had. The first gift is fear of the Lord. You say, oh, I don't want that one. But it's the right kind of fear. If you love somebody, just think of someone you love now or you did love. But if you really love them, what happened? You don't want to offend them, do you? You don't want to hurt them. And you're very careful, very, very careful, that you don't do anything or say anything that you know would offend them. Why? Because you love them. What is that? A holy fear. It's a fear that comes out of love. Now, what happened on Pentecost in the Old and the New Testament? The apostles were filled to overflowing with these 7 gifts and the effects of these gifts. Remember when they came out, poor Peter, when he was so scared before Pentecost? He denied he knew the Lord. And none of them were really brave because they hid in can you imagine what that was? 9 days in one room? Oh. And they didn't have body deodorant and all that kind of stuff, you know? And they weren't, you know, so holy at that time that they didn't have B.O. She had all these men, and I'm sure a lady with their pure and holy, but she had to endure 9 days in one room. It's like a solitary confinement. But they weren't in there for, they were waiting on the Holy Spirit. They had no idea what was going to happen. But you notice they locked the door. They were scared to death. Day after day, praying, waiting, praying, waiting, praying, waiting. All of a sudden, the whole house began to shake. And they looked up. There was a wind in a room with all the doors and windows closed. And a light. And suddenly they looked up, and over each one of them was a flame of fire. But what was the fire? Was it a real fire? No, it was the fire of love. And with that came all the seven gifts. What was the first one they used? Their tools. Fortitude. Oh, look at Peter now. Woo! Let me read a little bit from the Acts. I mean, here's a man that was so fair, all these men so afraid, that they just kind of hid in this one room. And what happens to him? Well, you just won't believe what happened to him. But it's Acts 2. It says, something appeared to them that seemed like tongues of fire. Wouldn't it be wonderful if every Catholic in the world was filled with the Holy Spirit? I'm not talking about charismatic gifts. I'm talking about the gifts that make us holy. It says here, and these separated and came to rest on the head of each one. Why? Well, that fire had to purify your memory, their intellect, and their will. They were filled with the Holy Spirit and began to speak in foreign languages as the Spirit gave them the gifts. You know, I'm aware of that every time I'm on the air, every time I give talks. I gave talks in England, I gave talks in Spain. And people hunger for God everywhere. Everywhere. Everywhere there's a hunger for God and a loneliness you never believe, because we have lost the reality of God. We're hunting, we're roaming the world. And people go from one work to another work, from one leisure to another leisure, from one party to another party, from one drug to another drug. They never are satisfied. And the strange part of it is, it doesn't dawn on them to go to Jesus. Every one of you, when you were baptized and confirmed, that's why confirmation is so important. You receive these kind of gifts. And what was the first one that Peter exercised? Fortitude. Here's a man so afraid that he denied his Lord. And they were also afraid, waiting for the Holy Spirit. They locked the doors. And what happened? It says, the apostles went out, and he opened that door. And he went out. What did he say? What did this man that was so afraid say? Men of Judea. Oh, you can't believe that's Peter. I bet there was somebody in the crowd that said, that's Peter. He's drunk. He said to them, all of you who live in Jerusalem, make no mistake about it. Listen carefully to what I have to say. What a change. These men are not drunk. It's only the third hour of the day, 9 o'clock. In the days to come, he says, it is the Lord who speaks, I will pour out my spirit on all mankind. Here's a man who exercised the Spirit's gifts. You and I today have to ask for these gifts. Why? Well, because we're all afraid and afraid of the wrong things. I'm going to go over the first gift with you, and that is the fear of the Lord. It means I don't want to offend the Father or Jesus or the Spirit because I love them. One of the gifts most needed today is this gift of the fear of the filial fear of the Lord. Because people don't even know what sin is anymore. They have no repentance, which they don't know they do anything wrong. We need that. Let's pray that the Spirit will come upon each one of us on Sunday. Give us a good, healthy fear of the Lord. I don't want to commit a sin because I love Jesus. I love the Father. The second is piety. It's to know that God is my Father. You know, I only saw my Father 7 times, so I don't really have a concept of what it means to have a Father. I really don't. I saw him 6 months before he died. I was happy to see him, but I don't have a concept of Father. So it's easy for me to see God as my Father because it is God who decided I shall be. So many of you have terrible experiences with your Father. But you see, your real Father is in heaven. He decided before time began that in this century, in this time, on a certain day, in a certain year, you would be. He knew you then and loved you then. We can really say, no matter how bad our fathers were or how good, I can really and truly call God my Father. Now I have a filial relationship with him. Now what happens with that? Then I have to love you because we're all brothers and sisters. Isn't that simple? See? Doesn't matter whether what color or race or creed you are, we are all, but we all share the same Father. And piety allows me to look at all of you as my brothers and sisters. See? How wonderful. I got a card for Mother's Day Sunday, and he said, I want you to know that I consider you my spiritual mother, but you're the mother of millions. I said, thank you, Jesus. But we're all mothers to others. Why? Because a prayer, a sacrifice can save a soul. That's being motherly, when you can snatch somebody from hell and send them up. That's a real mother. We all have to do that. We're called by God to save souls. To save souls. I pray every day that I can save souls until I drop dead. Why? Because we need to help each other. We are our brother's keeper. See? And that's a gift of piety. Now, if I love God and I love my neighbor, what do you think I need for that? Fortitude. I have to have a lot of strength to love my neighbor. I mean, you got to admit, sometimes they're one big pain in the neck. Sometimes your children are pains in the neck. Your husband is. Your wife is. Because We're all obnoxious sometime. You can't deny it. You know, you say things you don't know you said. You say something nice and they take it wrong. Why'd you say that? I don't know. It just came to my mind, that's all. I know what you meant. How can you know what I meant when I don't know what I meant? Isn't that take fortitude to keep loving people? Why are there so many divorces? I think it's 1 out of 3 now. Why? We lack fortitude. We lack that grace from God. Not just to put up with each other's faults, but to endure out of love. The person that's hard to live with today may be wonderful tomorrow. Hey, well, they're unstable. No, they're not unstable. They're just being themselves. No, you can't be lovey-dovey all your life, every minute. Sometimes you wake up with a headache. Now what are you going to do? Probably bite your wife's head off because the eggs aren't right. Now, instead of pouring egg on his head, you need fortitude to say, would you like it scrambled? And then he says, scrambled, you make the worst scrambled eggs in this whole wide world. Now what do? Take a real egg and pour it on his head? You could. But fortitude says, well, he's just having a bad day. Give him peanut butter. Maybe that's what he likes. But fortitude allows you to have patience with each other, see? And to wait. Wait. Patience for me is a very difficult virtue because I like everything done yesterday. I work everybody very hard. I work myself hard. But I have to know that everybody can't work like I work. I have to be patient with those who can't work or can't do as much. And that's the problem, see? We automatically think that if I am something, everybody else should be the same. Or if I understand something, everybody else should understand. Well, they don't. I told you a couple times about my mother who always asked me, who made God? I said, nobody made God. Somebody had to make God. Where did he come from? I said, he always was. He always was. Yes. How? I don't know how. When you get to heaven, you'll know how. I want to know now. I said, well, you... you can't know now. Why? I don't know why. Well, I can't say I was patient. But at least I know I wasn't patient. See, that's a grace from God. Most people don't know what they're not. Now, what is the next one, huh? Well, the next gift, let's just reason this out. If I have fear of God, I don't want to offend him, I love my neighbor, I got to have fortitude to keep that love on high, right? Well, now I got to discern, don't I? That's another gift very few people have today. They don't know the difference between the Holy Spirit, the human spirit, and the evil spirit. You hear music, you know. We're going through the airport. I mean, you got to go through an airport, you know. You just don't fly from the gate to this gate. And some of the stores have the weirdest music I've ever heard. I mean, it's no music at all. If every instrument in a symphony decided to go off tune, you imagine that? You imagine an entire symphony off tune. The violin, ooh. The trumpets, everybody's singing a flat or sharp note, but absolute no melody. Do you get that? I heard it. I looked at Sister and she looked at me and I said, let's get out of here. I mean, we walked as fast as we could past this store because it was satanic. It had absolutely nothing but a lot of things going in confusion. See? But the spirit now always brings peace. Peace. If you're having to bear a heavy cross, it may be physical pain, mental pain, anything. And you're praying, and suddenly you get a passage of scripture, or you get an awareness of God, and suddenly you're able to bear this. You've all had this experience in somewhere in your life. That's the Holy Spirit. What is the human spirit? Well, the human spirit is what I have. It's the effects of my soul. You say, oh, so-and-so has such a sweet spirit. What do you mean by that? They're easy to get along with. They're humble. They're nice to live with. They're nice to talk to. Then you say they're sweet. What happens if you come along someone who's argumentative? I had an uncle like that. You look up beside, I say, Uncle Nick, isn't that a beautiful sky? I say, what do you mean beautiful? There's a big cloud over there. But it's not going to rain. How do you know that? Okay, it's a bad day. I didn't say it was a bad day. What did you say? I just said there's a cloud in the sky. Okay, it's a mediocre day. Are you pessimistic? I'm pessimistic. Who's pessimistic? You all met people like that, huh? You may be living with one. Oy, oy, oy. That's the human spirit. So the human spirit can be very sweet, very loving, very kind, huh? Or something else, obnoxious. We had a postulate one time. I know. She looked kind of sad or whatever. And I called her in my office and I said, Sister, you know, you're absolutely obnoxious. And she said, oh, thank you, Mother. My God, I said, this woman has heroic virtue, you know. But she couldn't speak English very well. And because she couldn't speak English, you know, I thought she could. I thought she understood English a lot better than she did. And so she left, and I said, by golly, you know, there's one virtuous, saintly woman. So a couple of days later, I saw her coming down the hall, and she was crying. And I said, what's the matter? I just looked in a dictionary and found out what obnoxious is. So you see, we do have a human spirit. Now, what is the evil spirit? Huh? How do we discern the evil spirit? Did you ever meet somebody, come up for the first time, and suddenly you want to pull back? Did you ever do that? You don't know why. They haven't said anything. But somehow you don't feel comfortable. Not the way they dress. It's not the way they talk. You haven't heard it. But something inside makes you pull back a little bit. Your spirit says, be careful. If there's one thing we need today is discernment. Discernment. The Catholic Church today would not be in the condition it's in if we had discernment enlightened by the catechism. So So I'm so confused. I went to this church, they didn't have kneelers. I went to this church, they didn't have if we don't have those things, they're not Catholic. That's easy to discern. If they don't believe in the Holy Spirit, if they don't believe the Eucharist is the body and blood, soul, divinity of Jesus, if they don't believe Our Lady is

I have to discern. This is not the place for me. You have to discern your companions. Are you discerning the people you go with? If they make you drunk, if they make you on, put you on drugs, if they teach you to be promiscuous, if they teach you to do anything, it's no sin, then you have to discern these are not the people to be with. And you also have to discern if somebody comes up to you and says, oh, you're judging. You're right. I am judging. I got to save my soul. I'm telling you that if you don't stop it and repent, you'll lose your soul. Well, it's father so-and-so or sister so-and-so, there's no hell. What are you going to do when you're both down there? You got to convince yourself there is no hell? Now, you need discernment, okay? It's the gift of counsel. Counsel. Ask the Spirit when you're in doubt to give you the gift of counsel. Now, the fifth gift. Now, these are all what you call working gifts, huh? You need these gifts in your everyday life. Every day, these are working gifts. It's like a fork and knife. I saw a movie one time when forks just came out. It was on the time of Henry II. It was the first time they discovered forks. He thought they were small weapons, you know. They ate with their hands. Well, these gifts are like a fork, a knife, a spoon. They convey knowledge to your mind in your everyday life. You always have temptations. No, I'm going to exercise the gift of the fear of the Lord. I don't want to offend God. You always have opportunity to love your neighbor, but I got to have a gift for that. You always have the opportunity to endure your pains, your aches, your problems. And you always, every day, you must discern. Should I keep working in this place that makes me offend God? Should I keep listening to these dirty jokes because I'm afraid to say something? See, you need to discern. Now, these are working gifts. Now I have three other gifts that don't apply to my everyday life. I don't use them. It's something between God and myself. That's called knowledge, understanding, wisdom. What do I do with knowledge? Well, you remember when our dear Lord was at the house of Lazarus and Mary, and she was sitting at his knees, and Martha was working so hard, huh? And so she's getting a little jealous. That was the whole point. And she's thinking to herself, look at her, always kneeling there and sitting there, and I'm the one that has to get the dinner and set the table, and why don't she help me? Why don't he tell her to help me? She was finding fault with Jesus. Who did she address? Not Mary Magdalene. She didn't say to her, Mary, get out of there, will you? Come and help me. No, she said, Jesus. Ooh. What a one to ask. She needed discernment. She should have kept her mouth shut. Jesus, tell her to help me. Oh, he said, Martha, Martha, you are busy about many things. Only one is necessary. Oh, and that's a gift of knowledge. Only one. Does that mean he didn't want to eat? No, he didn't mind. She was grateful she's making dinner. It's not self-knowledge. Self-knowledge is something else. This is knowledge of the one thing God wants from us. You know, a lot of you have everything you want, everything you need. Many of you

0: You have nothing you want and nothing you need. And there's all those in between. Knowledge is a deep reality. And you know who's getting knowledge today? The kids. Teenagers, college students, who have been told everything, believed everything, found it was a lie. And now they're beginning to know one thing necessary: to know God, to love God, and to do His will. That's the gift of knowledge. It comes from the intellect. But it isn't knowledge that I get by reading a book. That's different knowledge. It comes from a knowledge of what God wants from me. You have to have faith to have knowledge. We had last Wednesday, I think, a guest here, a priest who lived a very wealthy life, was very successful, had everything, left it all, became a priest. He's got a whole list of degrees, but he's a simple man who knows the one thing necessary. What is it if I gain the entire world and lose my soul? What did Paul say? St. Paul had a great gift of knowledge. He said, what is it if I save everyone's soul and lose my own? That's knowledge, isn't it? Huh? You say, well, he was smart. Yeah, he was. And then there comes understanding. Let me show you the gift of understanding. Did you ever read the scriptures and somebody say, what you read? And you say, I don't know. Well, you just read it. I know I just read it, but I don't know what I said, what I read. Well, it just picks up up here. I just opened up to John. Now, Jesus said in St. John, I just opened it up. He said, if anyone loves me, he will keep what? My word. And my Father will love him, and we shall come to him and make our home in him. What's that mean? So I don't know. Then ask for the gift of understanding. And here's something else Jesus says. I have said these things to you while still with you, but the Advocate, the Spirit, whom the Father will send in my name, will teach you everything. And what will he do? Remind you of everything I said. That's understanding. It doesn't mean you're a scripture scholar. You can read, just open the book like I'm going to open it right now. And what am I going to read? Well, it says here the parable of the 10 bridesmaids. Well, it says at midnight they all took flasks of oil as well as their lamps. But the bridegroom was late. They all grew drowsy and fell asleep. At midnight, there was a cry. It said, the bridegroom is coming. Go out and meet him. At this, they all woke up and trimmed their lamps. Ah, but there were some who didn't have extra oil. He says, give us some of your oil. Our lamps are going out. Now, this is what you're going to understand. I'll make a bet. It says there, give some of your oil. And they said, there may not be enough for us and for you. You better go out and buy some yourself. How many of you think that's charitable? I don't see any hands going up. See, your idea would be, oh, those uncharitable oil-filled nuns. or bridesmaids. Well, they went off to buy, and those who were ready went in with the bridegroom, and those came back, their door was closed. Wow. Lord, Lord, they said, open the door. And the bridegroom said, I do not know you. Stay awake, he said, because you do not know the day or the hour. Now, what did you get out of that? Some uncharitable bridesmaid. Right? No. It's a parable for each one of us. Don't say you're going to sow your oats and get converted when your old bones are withering. It's going to be too late. What does it mean to have oil in your lamps? To be close to Jesus. See, the answer of the bridegroom was, I don't know you. They were not virtuous. They did not love the Lord and their dear all their life. They did not practice the virtue God wanted them to. What happened? Death came. The bridegroom was there, and they weren't ready. If you haven't gone to confession for years and years, don't put it off until you die. You may die like that. The door will be closed. So, oh, mother, you're pessimistic. No, I love you enough to tell you the truth. I love you enough to tell you the truth. Go to confession now. Now. Because you don't know if you're going to have it tomorrow. Go to confession now. That's the gift of understanding. And what's the others? Well, wisdom. And what is wisdom, huh? Well, wisdom is the accomplishment of all of these other six gifts in one. Wisdom says, Lord, I love you above all things. And because I love you above all things, I desire nothing but you. Desire nothing but you. So, knowledge, understanding, and wisdom are my gift to God and God's ultimate awesome gift to me. Counsel is different now. See, counsel discerns. These three gifts absorb into the soul all the beauty, the goodness, the attributes of God in a minute, finite way. So now I want you to pray today, tomorrow, and Friday and Saturday, that on Sunday the Holy Spirit will give you an overflowing of all of these gifts, so you can love God with your whole heart, mind, and soul. You say, well, you know, these gifts are not working in me. Oh, yeah, they are. Ask the Spirit every day. When you get up in the morning, ask Him. I got a little book here I'm going to offer you. Bargain price. Bargain price. You can't afford not to get it. $2, huh? I think it's $2. Where's the vice president of all this stuff? Is it two? Five. Oh, gosh. Whew. You almost got a real bargain. Okay, it's five. It explains every gift, and I should have had Jeff do it last week, so you got a real preparation. We don't have a lot of these, a few thousand. has to be a few thousand out there. They want to learn about those. It's very, very simple, very simple. And you may find some of your faults and weaknesses that you've been trying to get rid of for a long time, and you never have. We got about 10 minutes left. I got to ask for phone calls, okay? And we have a phone call. Hello?
1: Hello.
0: Where are you from?
1: Albuquerque, New Mexico.
0: Wonderful. And what is your question?
1: Well, Mother Angelica, I've been starting to read the Bible, and in Luke chapter 12, verse 10, it says, anyone who says a word against the Son of Man can be forgiven, but whoever says evil things against the Holy Spirit will not be forgiven.
0: Right.
1: And I don't understand that scripture.
0: Okay. A person that despairs means that I feel that my sins are greater than God's mercy, so that person does not ask for forgiveness and does not repent. That's a sin against the Holy Spirit. Why? If you don't repent and you're not sorry, how could you get to heaven? Huh? How in the world? Presumption is a serious sin also. It says, well, look, I can sin all I want. God is merciful, and there is no hell. Then you get rooted in sin. You remember what our Lord said to the Pharisees one side? They said, I understand. Oh, he said, you say you understand. You shall die in your sin, because they were ignorant. They would not allow themselves to be enlightened by the Lord himself. So you see, your will is set against God. It is not any of breaking the Ten Commandments unless any or all of them are committed with full, deliberate act of the will. I know that's a mortal sin, but you've been forgiven of mortal sins in confession. But this is sin against the Holy Spirit is if at death you refuse to repent, then you thrust yourself away from forgiveness. See? I was talking to a priest not too long ago, and I said, Father, have you ever seen anyone you thought that committed to sin against the Holy Spirit at their deathbed? He said, oh, yeah. He said, I'll never forget it. He said, I went to see this man every day. He refused to go to confession. He said, he hated God. So he said, I went this day, and I said, look, just tell me. He got angry. He took the crucifix I had in my hand and threw it against the wall. He said, I don't want to repent. At that moment, he died. That's a sin against the Holy Spirit, you see. He did not want to be forgiven. Don't be scrupulous and say, well, I did this. You may be tempted with a lot of things. That's not the gift. That's not the sin against the Holy Spirit. And why can't it be forgiven? Do you understand why? Because the soul doesn't want forgiveness. See, it's not something on God's side. God is always ready to forgive. I was telling the people in London when I was talking to this big group of people, and I went because they hunger for God. They're so disheartened and desperate. We're trying to keep the church together. But anyway, I forgot what I was going to tell you. Well, there goes that one. Oh, dear. We have another call. Hello?
2: Hello, Mother.
0: Where are you from?
2: New York.
0: And what is your question?
2: I had a question about listening to what the Spirit is saying and to be docile to the Spirit's action in our own lives. Could you explain this?
0: You know, I think we will always know God's will because the Spirit does not acting confusion. See? The Spirit will always tell you in peace. He never speaks in confusion. If you're confused, just keep praying. Pray until the confusion leaves you. When there's a duty to accomplish or something you feel is God's will, you have to ask yourself a few questions. Number one, is it for the honor and glory of God? Number two, is it for your own good? Are you going to get holier? Are you going to get closer to God? Will you live a happier life? Number three, is it for the good of your family? Okay. Is it going to help them? So you have a kind of rule of thumb, and that's a rule of thumb. Now, if our dear Lord asks you to do something, He will give you peace. If no peace comes, wait. Don't move. Don't act on anything. Just pray. Well, I wanted to get all of these seven gifts in for you, so I'm sorry I didn't ask sooner for more questions. However, ask the Holy Spirit to give you all of these seven. Just that. You don't have to remember them. Say, Holy Spirit, I want all seven gifts, and especially the one I need the most. I need the most. And when you do that, realize that somehow you may not feel it, but you will definitely get something this Sunday. I guarantee it. And I am being inspired by the Holy Spirit to ask you or remind you to put us between your gas and electric bill. In fact, I got a card the other day. It said, you remind me of my gas, electric, and telephone bill. This is a Hallmark card. And it said, but just like those bills, when you turn the page, I forgot your birthday. Well, please don't follow that card. Put us, place us, write us in, put us on your refrigerator, anywhere. Between your gas, electric, and telephone bill. We've been asked by the Spirit, by the Word of God, Jesus, to spread His Word and the beauty of His church throughout the world, throughout America, for your children, your grandchildren, for everyone in this country to come to the reality that God is their Father, and we must respect and honor and glorify Him. So don't forget us. It takes a lot to run this network, a lot. But Jesus spent more than what we spent. He gave His entire life for you and I. And so, in imitation of Jesus, we want to give all we can. Our health, our strength, our talents, and your money. That was very good. I could say more, but I only got 5 seconds, so I think I said enough. God bless you, and bye now.

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7: Fundamentalists claim baptism by immersion is the only true baptism, because the Greek word baptizo found in the New Testament means to immerse. But is this true? The answer is no, and here are some reasons why. First, although baptizo is used for immersion, it can also be used for wash up, as it's used in Luke 11:38 in reference to the Jewish ritual washings. Second, we agree with our fundamentalist friends that full immersion best expresses the meaning of the sacrament. The Catechism of the Catholic Church makes this clear in paragraph 1239. But that doesn't mean non-immersion baptisms are invalid. In fact, the Didache, a first century Christian catechism dating to around AD 70, gives instruction on how to baptize, stating pour over the head 3 times. So if you weren't dunked, no need to fret. Immersion baptism is not necessary for a valid baptism. I'm Carlo Broussard with the Ready Reason for Catholic Answers, Catholic.com.
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10: You know how on this program we get a lot of callers who are consternated about what's going on with the Latin Mass, or they're maybe angry, confused, demoralized about things that they see going on in the church? So all of this is just sort of a preamble from a letter that J.R.R. Tolkien, he wrote a letter to his son. This is in the mid-1960s. And Vatican II had just unfolded, had just finished. And there was a lot of upheaval then, a lot of just crazy winds of division and disunity and departure from traditional Catholic teaching, etc., that were blowing mightily. And so J.R.R. Tolkien wrote this as part of a letter that he wrote to his son about what was going on. So here's what he said. "I think there is nothing to do but pray for the church, the vicar of Christ, and for ourselves, and meanwhile to exercise the virtue of loyalty, which indeed only becomes a virtue when one is under pressure to desert it, as many people are nowadays."
11: That's beautiful.
10: Isn't that great? That's what he's pointing out, is that this is the time, especially if you feel as though you've lost your bearings, you don't know what's going on in the church, why are bishops acting this way, why are these things happening? And well, I think this is a great bit of advice. Just be loyal. Don't turn against the church in her time of great difficulty.
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11: This is Deacon Louis Doriacourt from St. Francis of Assisi Parish in Franklin, Texas. 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
13: This is Women of Grace Live, discussing issues important to your life and faith. Spiritual insight, practical wisdom. Join us as we transform the world one woman at a time. Women of Grace, for such a time as this. Now, here's your host, Johnette Williams.
14: Well, good morning, everyone, and welcome to Women of Grace Live. I am Johnette Williams. Very happy to be with you today. Yes, I am. It is the day the Lord has made. What are we going to do? We are going to rejoice and be glad in it. Amen and hallelujah. Well, happy Monday to all of you. Happy first Monday of the month. Happy Monthly Marriage Monday. Happy Feast Day, St. Faustina. I'll tell you what a power-packed day this is indeed. But you know what? I have to say this. It's always a power-packed day when we have the opportunity to come together on Catholic Radio in the name of our Lord Jesus Christ, using these airwaves for His honor and His glory. And that's just what we do here on Women of Grace Live every Monday through Friday at this same time on this same station. And today I am in the studios of EWTN, and there's a reason for that. As I mentioned, it's Monthly Marriage Monday. My husband, Jack Williams, is here with me, and we're going to be talking with you about marriage and getting your questions or comments about it. And there's so much that applies to that, given the fact that we're talking about St. Faustina, and of course, she is the apostle of divine mercy, if you will. And there's just always need for mercy and love and understanding in married life. So we'll be talking a little bit about that. But before we get to all of that, I do want to invite you to get out to our website, womenofgrace.com. We've got all kinds of wonderful things there for you and all kinds of really good stuff that's coming up. We did have our beautiful anniversary celebration this past Saturday evening. I had mentioned it to you all last week. We had wonderful speakers there. Mike Aquilino was with us, and I'll tell you what, he knocked my socks off. Absolutely amazing talk he gave us, as did Dr. Carrie Gress, who was with us talking about, the plight of woman in light of feminism and feminism's roots and where that's left us today. And again, another absolutely stellar talk. I gave a talk. We had some cute little snippets of different video presentations that were mixed in with it. And it was just a beautiful, beautiful, delightful time. I hope that every one of you that joined us for it enjoyed it, but even more than enjoyed it, took home a nugget that is going to be a nugget of gold for you in your spiritual life, in your relationship with our Lord Jesus Christ, in your gratitude for the gift of our Catholic faith. And I'll tell you, these kinds of times always remind us, these moments, these events always remind me of how happy I am to be a Catholic. 833-288-EWTN, that's 833-288-3986 is the way that you can join us live here on Women of Grace Live, where we do love having that holy conversation with you. Do want to remind you of something else too. Our fall online course for the Benedicta Institute for Women, formed to lead the Marian Way of Catholic Women's Leadership, is open today. Now, I do want to tell you, there is still time for you to register if you want to. So don't feel as though, well, you've missed that moment of opportunity. You have not. I would not delay, however, because as things move along and progress, you're going to have more to catch up with. So we're leaving it open today, probably leave it open for this week, I would imagine. And then after that, of course, we'll close that opportunity. Don't miss it. This is a wonderful course. Dr. Donald Wallenfang is teaching it. I am also teaching a section of it, and I'm excited about that. I'll tell you what, I have been in the weeds with PowerPoint and with Zoom trying to figure out how to do all of this. It's an online class, and I know how to use those various platforms, but I'm not really sure how to use them when I'm making a presentation that's going to be put up on another site and still have the opportunity to see me teaching it. So I'm not sure that you might pray for me on this beautiful day when we think about divine mercy because of the feast of St. Faustina. Pray for me about all of this. I have been back and forth any number of times in these programs. But that being said, it's just a beautiful, beautiful opportunity. So get out there to our website, read about it, join us for that. Other beautiful events that are coming up too. We've got an online study for you that is coming up on our Blessed Virgin Mary. And you know I love her so much. And this particular course is called Who is Mary? It's one of the selections in our Moments with Mary study series. It's a 6-week online course. It begins Thursday, October 16th. So you have time to sign up for that. You have time to get your study guide for that as well. And that's very, very important. You're going to want to have that. It's going to be from 6:30 p.m. to 8:30 p.m. Eastern Time, Thursdays, beginning on October the 16th. It's going to run, as I said, for 6 weeks. You can read all about it right there on our site. This is a beautiful, beautiful, beautiful study. So if you want to know more about our Blessed Lady, if you want to enter into a deeper relationship with her, if you want to find out why we as Catholics believe what we believe about Our Lady, this is the course for you. So get on out there to womenofgrace.com and check it out. And as I say, there's all kinds of other wonderful things that are coming up. But I've got something really wonderful for you right now. I have the opportunity to introduce to you, again this month, my husband, Jack Williams. Hello, Jack.
15: Hi, how are you?
14: I'm okay. You know how I am. We wake up together in the morning.
15: Now you're hydrated.
14: I will be in a moment, but we're not going to tell them what I'm drinking. Nothing that has alcohol in it. We'll have a glass of wine later, but not right now. Go ahead. Say something to everybody.
15: Hello, everybody.
14: Okay, Jack. So anyway, I was telling them that, you know, here we are. It's Monthly Marriage Monday. We're going to talk about marriage.
15: We are.
14: Today's the Feast of St. Faustina. It's Divine Mercy, St. Faustina, like, kind of go together in my brain. I don't know how it does in yours. But there's always opportunity. Does it go together
15: well,
14: in your brain?
15: Well, of course it does, yeah.
14: Yeah, I mean, they're not the same. But, no, but you know, she is the apostle.
15: Her deal, yeah.
14: Yeah, that is her deal. So, you know, mercy, very important. The Lord's mercy for us and
15: not
14: our mercy,
15: mercy
14: for everybody else.
15: The Lord's mercy.
14: So he mentions the dog mercy.
15: Oh, your whole countenance just changes.
14: It does. It completely changes. I have little Maggie May, and lots of you are familiar with Maggie because every once in a while when I'm doing radio from home, you will hear her bark. And she's very cute. She's a little marky. But mercy. Mercy was a Springer Spaniel, and I loved my Mercy. Oh, my gracious me. She was delightful. You know, a Springer, I don't know what she weighed. I don't know. What do they weigh? 60 pounds or something?
15: 40.
14: No, yeah, she was a little chunky. Anyway, she would crawl up into my lap and put her head on my shoulder, and she just was the best dog, and she was just... I can't even describe how sweet. And she would lope through that yard as a Springer Spaniel does, and she would catch morning doves and bring them to me, and just like with great aplomb leave them at my feet. And I would tell her, Mercy, Mercy, this is not ladylike action. But she was programmed for it by way of the fact that she was a Springer. So, yeah, Mercy is very special. I used to say that it was a prayer every time I would call her. Mercy, Mercy. Oh, dear. And I'm calling for mercy right now.
15: Call us. Everybody talks about how much they love Monthly Marriage Monday. Call us.
14: Yes, call us. Do call us. 833-288-EWTN. I did not spill it. 833-288-3986 is the way that you can join us here right away on Live Catholic Radio. It is Monthly Marriage Monday. Jack Williams, my husband, with me. 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I am Jonette Williams. We've got lots to talk about, but we want to talk about it with you. So pick up that phone and punch in those numbers and join us. 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We surely do. 833-288-3986. Coming right back. Stay with us.
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17: Senator Josh Hawley recently said what the pro-life movement has been wanting to hear. Speaking at the Family Research Council's Pray, Vote, Stand Summit, Senator Hawley called for a nationwide ban on mifepristone, the abortion drug. In his words, quote, "It's turning every mailbox in America into a Planned Parenthood." And he's right. Since the Biden FDA allowed abortion pills by mail, these deadly concoctions now account for the majority of all abortions in America. Hawley cited insurance data showing nearly 11% of women suffer serious adverse events like sepsis, hemorrhaging, infection. The abortion industry calls this safe. Tell that to the women in the emergency rooms. It's time to ban the drug that's killing these babies.
16: Join our Life Defenders team today. 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
19: We have another call. Hello?
20: Hi, Mother.
19: Hi.
20: My name is Terry. I'm from Indianapolis, Indiana.
19: Good.
20: And I'd like to tell you I appreciate watching you on television. I'm not a Catholic, but I still appreciate watching you. And recently I've had some pretty down times, and during that time you've been really blessed me with your teachings.
19: Praise God. I'm glad.
20: My question is, I read the Bible a lot and I'm a good person and I try to be good to people, and then when something happens, someone like attacks me or something, then I kind of go back at them the same way, and I don't want to do that. Mm-hmm. And when I do it, then I know that it has been wrong. I need really.
19: You have a temper?
20: Not really. Every once in a while, someone.
19: Well, how do you get back at them?
20: If they attack me verbally, I might do something verbally to them.
19: It's like an eye for an eye, a tooth for a tooth.
20: In a way.
19: Yeah, yeah, okay. Well, you know, in the Old Testament, that concept was an act of charity. For example, if you stole my cow, the only thing I could do to you is steal your cow. See? It wasn't mean I could kill you because you stole my cow. It was an act of love, really, eye for an eye. It wasn't revenge like we think it was. But in the New Testament, I must love my enemies. And at that moment, this person who said something nasty to you verbally becomes instantly an enemy. Maybe not for long, but they're not a friend. That's when you gotta think before you speak, see? Jesus will help you if you ask him. Your guardian angel will help you. We got to use these wonderful beings we call angels to help us in our transformation, in our conversion experience. We have to do that.
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14: Well, welcome back, everybody. You are listening to Women of Grace Live. I am Jeanette Williams, joined here today by my husband, Jack Williams. It is Monthly Marriage Monday. We talk about marriage the first Monday of every month, and we're going to be doing that today. And maybe you have a question about marriage or a situation or circumstance happening in your marriage, or you'd like to get married. I'll tell you what, we can help all that to happen right here. You just never know what's going to happen on Women of Grace Live.
15: That's quite a claim.
14: I know, it really is.
15: I'm feeling a little pressure all of a sudden.
14: Well, maybe just sit up taller in your chair there, Jack. Just saying. So Matthew Gubinski is going to take your calls, and Pedro is going to collect your questions. And how do you do all that? Well, you use this toll-free number. It's toll-free for you right here in North America. It's 833-288-EWTN. That's 833-288-3986. You use that number to call. You use that number to text. We don't care which way you do it. Just get in touch with us. Do want to let you know, though, that another one of our great EWTN radio affiliates needs to hear from you this week indeed. And that is Holy Family Radio with four stations in Ohio kicking off their fall pledge drive today. The theme is Mary, lead us to Jesus. Remember, no matter where you live, we want you to support your Catholic station. I really like this theme for this pledge drive Jack. Mary, lead us to Jesus, because that's what our mother wants to do.
15: She does.
14: And I'll tell you what, get to know Our Lady, and you are going to get to know our Lord all that much better, because she's his mom, and she will help for you to know him better, which is why I'm excited about our upcoming study on who is Mary. So if you don't understand how it is that Mary leads you to Jesus, just get in touch with us. But in the meantime, you get out there to Holy Family Radio and participate in their fall pledge drive by making a donation. 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So there you have it, Jack. Already the phone lines are ringing, 833-288-EWTN. That's 833-288-3986. So we've got Raphael in San Antonio, Texas, and once we get him his question out there, we will be able to answer it there. Go ahead, Jack. So, what's going on with you, Jack?
15: You know, it was interesting. I was thinking about... you know, in sacred scripture, you know, it talks about, regarding marriage, it talks about the two becoming one flesh.
14: Correct.
15: And it made me think a little bit about us as individuals. And so each individual is created as a unique human person. And there is a sort of innate mechanism built within us to look out for the interest of ourselves and to self-preserve ourselves, which I would like to think is rooted in the fact that human life is sacred, and that is instilled within us, right?
14: Yes.
15: And so I was thinking about that passage where the two shall become one flesh, and I'm thinking that would mean that the two should be as intimately interested in the welfare of that one entity as any individual would be about the protecting of the welfare of their entity. But it's not that easy, is it? I don't find it that easy.
14: Well, it never is, because it requires dying to self for the sake of the two and not the one.
15: Right.
14: Or for the sake of the one that's becoming the one by way of the two.
15: But I think we have to strive for that more.
14: Well, I think that we do too. Somehow I feel like this is a very personal statement.
15: No, not at all.
14: No. Well, it's true. It's true. And we cannot do it without the grace of God.
15: No.
14: That's the point. We can't die to self. If we're not dying to ourselves in light of God, if we're not including God in our lives, it's very difficult to die to self. It's difficult to die to self without grace. I would say impossible. It's difficult to die to self with grace, but it is the call. We do have a call. Shall
15: okay,
14: we go
15: let's
14: to our
15: do
14: call?
15: That. We can 833-288-EWTN.
14: That's 833-288-3986. And we do have Raphael. I hope I'm pronouncing your name right. He's in San Antonio, Texas today, listening to us via Guadalupe Radio Network. Good morning to you.
0: Good morning.
14: How are you? Am I pronouncing your name right?
0: Yes, I am, absolutely.
14: Oh.
0: How about yourself?
14: Very good. Okay, so Raphael, you have a question or a comment for us, right?
0: Yes, ma'am.
14: Okay, go for it.
0: So I grew up in a Catholic family, and I was baptized, and I did my first communion at St. James the Apostle here in San Antonio.
14: Mm-hmm.
0: And I fell out of the church for a very long time, like middle school and high school, and most of my adulthood, and I'm 34 now. And the past like year and a half or so, I've been going to a Baptist church. A Baptist pastor had came and ministered to me on the porch, and he brought me back to church. And about 6 to 8 months ago or so, I started going to St. Helena over here off the Nacogdoches. And I've become an usher over here at St. Helena's, and I really love being part of the Catholic Church. But my wife doesn't, or my fiance, rather, we're common law married. We already have two daughters out of wedlock. So my question is, we are engaged to be married, and we want to get married, and I just don't know if it's possible to even get married at the Catholic Church if she doesn't want to, like, attend Catholic Church with me and stuff like that.
14: Okay, so is your question what should you do, or is that okay, or what specifically are you asking about?
0: To get married if she doesn't want to go to Catholic Church with me, or if maybe if she even comes and doesn't want to become Catholic in practice. Like, is it still possible for us to even get married? Even us, like, having kids out of wedlock?
14: So, okay, so let's just go through this one thing at a time here. First of all, I'm so happy that you're back in your Catholic faith. I'm so happy that you have found a home in the parish that you're attending, so much so that you are an usher there. And as a result of that, I think you can see the benefit that there is in participating in the fullness of the faith. And that would include for you to become, an individual who is living the life that you are striving to live. And so what am I suggesting? I'm suggesting, and I'm sure that you've already taken these steps, Raphael, that you've probably spoken with a priest. Obviously, if you're an usher, you're involved. Hopefully, you've made use of the sacrament of reconciliation for the irregular way in which you have been living your life. And thirdly, I would hope that you are receiving our Lord in the Blessed Sacrament. So if you're living your faith, and if you have been reconciled to the Church, and you and your fiancé, though living in the same home, are living as brother and sister, then is fully within the realm of desire, obviously, that you would come together in the sacrament of matrimony. Now, the fact that your fiancé does not seem to be interested in the Catholic faith, maybe not wanting to become Catholic, does not prevent the two of you from getting married in the Catholic faith. The fact that you have two children out of wedlock does not prohibit you from getting married in the faith if, in fact, that's been taken care of through the sacrament of reconciliation. So there's not an impediment there with regard to those two situations. And I would hope that she would have a desire in her heart to make this union a union that is a sacramental one. Jack, what do you say?
15: Well, you've made a lot of assumptions there.
14: Well, I want to give the benefit of the
15: doubt.
14: We have
15: Raphael here, so Raphael, yes, okay. So he can answer. So Raphael, let me ask you a couple of questions. First of all, have either one of you been married before?
0: Yes, she got a divorce prior to us starting our relationship.
15: Okay, is she? Has she been baptized in any Christian tradition?
0: Yes, sir. Her parents used to go to a Catholic church, and I guess something happened at the church they used to go to, and they ended up going to.
15: So she was
0: non-denominational or a Baptist. Yeah, she was baptized.
15: She was baptized Catholic. Is that what you're saying?
0: No, she was I think she was baptized when they left the Catholic church. If I'm not mistaken, I think they were baptized. She said that they went to like a river or something.
15: Okay, so. Here's the bottom line, and I ask those questions because, you know, Holy Mother Church, in all of her infinite wisdom, knows what's best for us as human persons to get through life. And some of the decisions, and you know, if you look at like a nice, maybe take look at a nice, very clean, white piece of rope, and that's kind of where we start. And sometimes, and brother, I am right there with you, and none of us are exempt from this reality in life. You know, some of the decisions we make will put knots in that rope. What Holy Mother Church is here to do is to help you untie the knots so that you can straighten that rope out again and have it back the way that it was before. So, you know, the fact that you are Catholic and have not been married, that makes it easier to untie some of the knots. Now, there are additional knots that will have to be untied surrounding her previous marriage, but they're not untiable. And, you know, also her baptismal situation would have to be investigated a little bit with regard to that. Have you spoken to the parish priest about the situation yet?
0: We didn't get too far, so I told him that I had did my baptism and my communion at St. James the Apostle, but that I hadn't done my confirmation. So he suggested for me not to take communion and for me to go through the OCIA.
15: See, this is a wise cat you've got for a pastor there, brother. I think you should take heart in that because he clearly, just from what you just told me just now, this man clearly has your best spiritual interests at heart. And so I would sit down, make an appointment, call the parish office, make an appointment, and talk with him and just lay out your situation. And let me tell you, you're not going to tell him anything that he hasn't dealt with before. I can almost promise you that. And he is there to walk you through this, to get you where you want to go and where you need to go. And here's the biggest piece of encouragement that I can give you, Raphael, is you haven't told us anything on this phone call today that Holy Mother Church has not made provisions for.
14: So what is his first step, Jack?
15: I would call, make an appointment, and sit down with that pastor.
14: Yeah.
15: He's the one that's going to be able to walk you through this and help you. And you know, if you approach this from the right perspective, even if your fiancé does not want to become Catholic, that is not a deal breaker, as Johnette told you earlier. But this can be such a healing process for both of you. And that's really how you should, you know, because the evil one is hammering on us all day, every day. And nobody gets out of this thing without being wounded. All of us. And the things that the church does for us to make these situations regular again, not only make the situations regular again, but they also provide the inner healing that we need to move on with our life, to straighten out that rope, and to be happy.
14: Yeah, absolutely. So I think that you've gotten some clear direction there, Raphael, and I would encourage you to move forward in that direction. Make an appointment with your parish priest. Sit down, go through it with him. And he will outline for you, you know, all of the next steps that you need to put in place. I am so pleased, though, that you have this, as I started off when I first began speaking with you, I am so pleased that you have this burgeoning desire to come back to the fullness of the faith. This is such a good sign. It shows that the Holy Spirit is so actively working, and it shows that you are being very docile to the leading and the prompting of the Holy Spirit. So kudos to you, Raphael. And I would just hope that so many others that are listening today who might be in a similar situation would be willing to take that first step. The first step is always the hardest step. It's always the hardest step. But once we take that, everything does begin to fall in place. So I'm going to pray for you, Raphael. I'm going to really support you in prayer. And let's see what the Lord wants to do and how it is that he works this out for you.
15: And one other little piece of advice that I would give you, Raphael, is that you are called to be the leader of your household, the spiritual leader of your household. But you're called to lead. You're not called to drag.
14: Right.
15: And by taking the steps that you need to research your situation, that's leading. Mandating that your wife believe this, that, or the other thing, that's dragging, and that's not what we're called to do. Does this make sense to you, Raphael?
0: I'm sorry.
15: Does this make sense to you, what we're saying?
0: No, it makes a lot of sense, yeah. I really appreciate you guys so much.
14: Oh, you're so welcome. And, you know, keep us informed. Let us know how it's going for you. We would really appreciate that. And I think that you can be, your own situation can be a source of encouragement to so many other people, Raphael. So you go with gusto. Go with the power of the Holy Spirit and go with the love of the Lord and enter into this moment, because this moment is all about you. It's all there for you. The grace is there for you.
15: We know a lot of people in San Antonio. It's a great place to be Catholic.
14: It really is. It truly, truly is. Well, thank you for your call today, Raphael. And y'all can call us, too, 833-288-EWTN. That's 833-288-3986. You know, maybe you have been in this situation, the very same situation as Raphael, or a situation similar, and maybe you can encourage him through your own words, right, through your own life experience. And this is one of the ways in which we use these airwaves for the greater glory and honor of God, and in service to, you know, to each other. This is the beautiful reality of what our Catholic faith is all about. We don't walk our Catholic faith alone. We walk it in community. One of the first things our Lord did when he was beginning his public ministry was he formed a community for himself. No, he was already in communion with the Father and the Holy Spirit. He formed it for those men who would need each other, for all of those that would come by way of them. And you and I have come by way of them. And it's still the way the Lord likes to work.
15: Did you send a text to the text line under an assumed name?
14: No, I didn't.
15: Oh, okay.
14: Why?
15: Because we got a text from Sean, and it sounds like one of us wrote it.
14: Well, that's very.

0: tenfold.
1: Tenfold. Tenfold giddiness. Anyway, we're looking forward to talking with all of you today. 833-288-EWTN. That's 833-288-3986. 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As I say, just use it. 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We're coming right back after the break. Stay with us.
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3: Hi, Drew Mariani here, host of the Drew Mariani Show on Relevant Radio. You know, one of my favorite verses in all of Scripture is this: "For nothing will be impossible with God." That's from Luke 1:37, and I love that verse because it cuts right through every fear, every doubt, every moment when you and I look at life and say, man, there is no way out. That line was first spoken to Our Lady when she was a young girl being told something that no one had ever heard before, that God would do the impossible in her. And you know what? He still does the impossible in you and in me. And I've seen it in answered prayers and in healings and reconciled marriages and honestly in my own life when I faced moments where I did not know how things were going to work out, and yet God somehow always made a way. So if you're up against something today that feels overwhelming, I say to you, hold on to that promise, or nothing is impossible with God.
4: Scripture in 60, brought to you by Red Sea Ministries.
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1: Welcome back, everybody. You are listening to Women of Grace Live. I am Johnette Williams. Happy to be here with you today on this wonderful Monday in the Lord. It is the first Monday of the month. It also happens to be the feast day of St. Faustina, as we know, the Apostle of Divine Mercy. And every first Monday of the month, it's Monthly Marriage Monday. So my husband, Jack Williams, is with me here. I am in the studio on the campus of EWTN. I don't come in here often enough, but I come in here every first Monday and the last Tuesday. Tuesday to be with John Martinoni on the last Tuesday of the month, and you, Jack, the first Monday of the month. Otherwise, I am at home in our studio.
0: I feel so privileged.
1: I know. You should. You really should. 833-288-EWTN. That's 833-288-3986 is the way that you can join us here. Always eager to get your calls. You use that same number to text your message to us. We have Matthew Gabinski answering the phones today and getting everybody up there for us. In addition to that, your questions or comments will be gotten to us by way of Pedro Quiles, and we've got the wonderful, the beautiful, the delightful, how many adjectives can I use, Vanessa Sanchez, right with us on the other side of the window, waving. She's keeping us on the air for you today. We've got Mariana with us, and she is a first-time caller, and I don't have my bell, but I'm going to go ding, ding, ding, ding, ding for you, Mariana. She is in Texas with us today, listening to us via Guadalupe Radio Network. Good morning to you, Mariana.
7: Good morning. Thank you for taking my call.
1: You're so very, very welcome. Where are you in Texas?
7: In Missouri City.
1: Oh, okay. Very good. Very good.
0: We're coming to Missouri City.
1: Yes, we are. We're coming there this month.
0: November.
1: November.
7: Oh, really?
1: November. No, no, no.
0: November.
1: Yes, November. We're going to be in Fort Worth, October 22nd. We want everybody to show up.
0: But
1: 24th. We're flying out the 22nd. That's what's in my mind. Hello. Good morning, everybody. I am going to wake up. I just don't know when. So anyway, we're

0: going to be with. We're going to be out there doing a marriage retreat, Mariana. So, yeah, it's going to be great. Oh. Yeah, come join us. Oh. Yeah. So, go ahead.
1: Well, basically, I'm in my 47 years, let's say, in life. Okay. So, and I'm just dating now. And at this point, my biology is still working. And my question is, at this age, how can I discern about having kids?
0: Okay.
1: Because my biology is still working, but I'm, at the same time, I'm afraid of all the things because of the age.
0: Yeah, okay. So now, did you say that you're dating or are you married?
1: I'm dating right now, and I think that things are really serious, and that's why I'm just discerning about this by my own, let's say, for now.
0: Oh, okay. All right, well, I think that that's fair. And, you know, obviously this is a very important question to ask yourself. And praise be to God, everything is still operative in your body. You are right. We well know that the difficulties with pregnancy can increase with age. And we also know that some of the realities of having a child at a different point in time can be exacerbated by age. So, you know, when we get married, you know, what does the Holy Mother Church teach us? She teaches us that we need to be open to the possibility of having children. So if you were to determine, after perhaps talking with a doctor or whatever the case may be, that this would be harmful in some way, I don't really know. You'd have to check that out with him. The church still maintains that our attitude and disposition needs to be always open to life, but there are ways in which we can cooperate with nature to conceive or not to conceive, but we have to have a very good, valid reason, right? It can't be because, well, I'm afraid or because of this or that. There has to be a reason. And the way in which we would then work with nature to prevent conceiving a child would be through natural family planning, to pay attention to those biological markers that let us know when we are fertile, and then to abstain from relations during that period of time. But again, the church is very, very clear that there has to be a very, very good reason to even employ natural family planning, and concern for health, of course, is one of them. And there are some others as well.
2: Well, I think that this would just fall under the bigger umbrella of discerning where this relationship's going.
0: Yes, yes. Well, Mariana feels that this is going in the direction of marriage. If I understood you correctly, Mariana, am I correct?
1: Yes, yes. And actually, we are kind of looking for programs or things like that will help us to take their, let's say, to make sure that we are doing this for the right reasons, you know?
0: Yeah, well, that's beautiful. And here's one of the benefits, you know, of being a little bit more mature, than young, because you look at the bigger picture. That being said, Jack and I are in a second marriage each. We both lost our spouses. And I can say that there is something very beautiful about walking through life with someone that you love, even though you have been on your own for this period of time. So the age, I don't think, is anything that should stand in your way. And I think the discernment process that you're going through is quite helpful. And what Jack and I did, even though we had 54 years of marriage between us, adding his years and my years together, and knew a whole lot about marriage because we had spent a lot of time in the marriages that we were in, we still sought the advice and counsel of a spiritual director that walked us through that time. And we were blessed because we were able to ask Father Wade Menezes to be that spiritual director, and he was. And that was very beneficial because the realities of getting married at a later point in time are different too. You're not starting a life together. You've had a life, and you're bringing two lives together. In our case, we were bringing bringing adult children together. We were bringing grandchildren. So it was a bigger kind of picture than when we married our spouses, initially, our first spouses. So I would really encourage you to continue that process. I think that one of the great ways that you could do that would be by participating in some of the opportunities that the church offers us through different outreaches. Certainly talk to your parish priest. Take the advice and the counsel that you receive there. But don't let your age frighten you, and don't say no to this beautiful moment that God might be entrusting to you. And of course, that's where the discernment is. Is this God's will? If it's His will, everything will work out.
2: Yep, and ask Him to tell you.
0: Yep.
2: And He'll tell you. Make use of novenas.
0: Mm-hmm.
2: Make use of intercession to the saints, especially saints that are particular to the married life. The Martins, the parents of St. Therese of Lisieux, come to mind.
0: Yes.
2: The Holy Family. Ask for St. Joseph and our Blessed Mother to help mm-hmm. you in your discernment.
0: Mm-hmm.
2: And if you ask sincerely what He wants you to do and what He wants the situation to look like, He'll tell you.
0: Yes, He will. He will. So I hope that that gives you some direction and some guidance, Mariana, for this moment. And I think it's beautiful. And Jack and I did that. We made a novena to Our Lady of Sorrows, right? Initially, right at the very beginning of when we determined that, hey, maybe this is something more than just, you know, enjoying each other's company. maybe we want to enjoy each other's company forever, right? And so we made a novena. We prayed together on the phone at night because we were
2: challenges.
0: Not the same.
2: We had challenges during that novena. Big challenges.
0: We did. Yeah, we really did. Things. It was big. I don't know.
2: And
0: how
2: it really clarified things.
0: Yeah, it really did.
2: I wasn't planning on going into the details, but it was.
0: No, it's true.
2: But it was difficult. But it made things very clear.
0: Yeah, it was a really hard moment. But the Lord, He always comes through. He always makes His will known. So you're doing the right thing, Mariana. I would that all couples would go through such a process of discernment. Would that they would, especially young people too, right?
2: And Mariana, hey, I want continue. Are you listening? Are you listening on the radio?
1: Through the cell phone right now.
2: Okay. How were you listening before you called?
1: Oh, yeah, through the Guadalupe Radio.
2: Yes. Yeah, so keep listening to Guadalupe Radio because the next caller that we're about to bring up right now when we're finished with you has a story that I think you're going to find encouraging, okay? So keep listening.
1: All right.
2: God bless you.
0: Thank you, Mariana. God bless you. I'll be praying for you too, honey, as you go through this process. Let's get to Jacob. Jacob is a first-time caller too. Don't have my bell, but ding-a-ling-a-ling for you too, Jacob. He is in Sioux Falls, South Dakota today. How are you doing, Jacob?
3: Hey, everybody. Thanks for taking my call.
0: You're welcome. We're delighted to have you on the air with us.
3: Yeah, it's great. I was inspired to call because of the first caller, Raphael. My wife and I maybe were in a similar situation. We had two kids, and neither of us had any interest in belonging to any Christian church. I grew up Catholic, and she moved around to various Christian churches with her mom growing up. And my wife had like you say, a very knotted past. And about a year and a half ago, we both felt the stirring of the Holy Spirit. And we've been listening to Catholic radio in the car over the course of a few years. And then I think at the same time, we felt inspired to come into the church. You know, for me, it was a reversion and receiving the sacraments and going to reconciliation and not receiving communion for a while. But for Elsa, my wife, that was about going into OCIA. We were really fortunate that we both wanted to do it together. That isn't to say that it was a straight path the whole time, but we were able to do it together. And so as I was listening to my friend Raphael share his story, I thought, why were we lucky to be able to do it together and not have me want to do it and she didn't? And I would just say something that we've always done from the time we've been together is we would spend a lot of time every day just one-on-one talking with each other, oftentimes at the end of the day. And we call it doubling up. on the couch where she'll sit on one side and I sit on the other, and we usually just like massage each other's feet.
0: That's lovely.
3: And we just talk about whatever might be there. It might be reviewing the day or talking about people in our lives, or what's ahead. And then sometimes it would go into very deep places, and we would review, the hurts and the hopes we had for our future. And I think that we became really attuned to one another, and that's what helped us join the church together. And so I just wanted to encourage Raphael, as you did Jack, to do as you said, to go talk to his pastor, and then to really tune in to his fiance, because if he's being transformed by the church, let that transform him and him to serve his fiance and tune into her. And that if he gives it time, I think that she will be much more receptive to what he's bringing home in terms of his faith life.
2: All right, welcome everybody to Monthly Marriage Monday with Jacob in Sioux Falls. That was fantastic.
0: That was just wonderful, Jacob. And there's so many wonderful points that you bring out here. First, I want to talk about this idea of doubling up. That is such a good idea to make certain that every day you are spending time together in conversation. Television off, computers closed, cell phones maybe off or put in another room, and just spending that time together. I love that idea. It's just beautiful. And I think that is probably something that every marriage should put in place. And I think it would help the couple to continue to nourish that marital bond, and in some cases to nourish the bond of engagement, right? When you are not married yet, that this marriage bond has to be fed, and we feed it that way. Otherwise, then what begins to happen is you begin to live in the same house as married singles, right? You're there, you're very compatible, but that spousal bond is languishing. So I think that's a beautiful thing. I hope everybody puts that into place. And then the second thing that I would like to suggest that people make note of there is the fact that you care for the other. And this was something that you began to talk about at the start of the program, Jack, that we're coming back to. And this is the idea of you are two separate individuals, but when you become married, you become one. Scripture tells us you become one. It doesn't mean that you lose your identity. It doesn't mean that you lose your personality. It doesn't mean that. What it means is now your concern is for the two of you, the two as one, as opposed to your independent concerns. And that's where we find, I think, the struggle and the lack of longevity in marriages today. This is why divorce attorneys make a lot of money, because people are only interested in what am I getting out of this? What's in this for me? And when we start to think like that, then we start to think only about ourselves. We've already begun to sever ourselves from this whole reality of what Scripture says, the two is one. It's like we're decapitating our own head, and that's the head of our relationship. So I think that is absolutely essential. And really and truly, it's through these ways that are immediately available to all of us, that marriages stay strong and that they stay vibrant. And a marriage is always meant to produce life. And what do I mean by that? Well, obviously there is the coming together as husband and wife that can lead to the conception of a child, but there's always life that's meant to be produced in a marriage, and that is the spiritual life in each other. That is the witness to marriage in the world that brings life to the world. It is the encouragement and the emotional life that is elevated through marriage, as well as the spiritual and the psychological life. So, when we're thinking about things that way and ask ourselves, is this producing life in my marriage? Or is my attitude, in a sense, curtailing that life or starving that life? we're going to come up with different conclusions to some of the behaviors that we have. We're going to come up to with different conclusions to some of the ways in which we're functioning together. So you give us excellent instruction today, and you're welcome back any monthly Marriage Monday you want to come.
2: 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Take Two with Jerry and Debbie.
0: And there you have it. There you have it. So, Jack, you know...
2: See, it's not hard.
0: What is not hard? Oh, he's holding up the promo sheet for me, friends. I usually don't get through all of them.
2: You get yourself so engrossed in your talking with the listeners that... Yeah.
0: Yeah. So this is a little corrective by the manager of EWTN Radio on the air.
2: We just want people to know what's available to
0: them. I understand. I get it, Jack. I do understand. 833-288-EWTN. That's 833-288-3986 is the way that you could join us. We've got 4 minutes left in the program today. But going back to what...
2: I usually don't correct her with that little bit of time left in the program because...
0: Why?
2: Because you won't forget by the end of the program.
0: Well, all of that being said, there you go. Yes, so I stand corrected. What can I say? Thank you, Lord, for this opportunity for humiliation in front of many listeners.
2: That's a little dramatic.
0: So in the 3 minutes that are now left of our program today, Jack, what would you like to talk about?
2: I don't know.
0: Okay. I would like to talk about the fact that some of the suggestions that Jacob made are really, really good suggestions. And it seems as though he and his fiance, now wife, were able to work a lot of things out because they were willing to spend that time together.
2: Yeah, absolutely. Yeah, there's no question about it. It's really easy to, you know, as we told one of the other callers, the devil is hammering on us all the time. Mm-hmm. And it's... You know, the only way we lose is if we give up or if we quit. Mm-hmm. And that's in the moment or over the long haul.
0: Yeah.
2: The same principle holds. We have to be vigilant. We have to. I think Bishop Sheen can give us great. You know, I watched the Sheen Awards last night that mm-hmm. they held in Peoria the day after his beatification. And speaker after speaker and award recipient after award recipient really drove home the point that Blessed Fulton Sheen didn't do anything he did out of anything other than his heart for missions, and he just wanted the message of Jesus to be heard by as many people as possible, and there was no pretense whatsoever. And the more we can get to that, not only the more fruitful will our lives in general be, but certainly more fruitful our marriages will be.
0: Yeah. Yeah, you said something very important there, too, when you said that, you know, the evil one does not like marriage. He absolutely does not, because he sees marriage as being exactly what it's meant to be, you know, a depiction, if you will. I don't even want to say an analogy, because I think that that's...
2: It should be a rampart in this war-torn culture.
0: Yes.
2: Of humanity.
0: Yeah. But he also... The evil one cannot create. He's not creative. He is not the creator. There's only one creator. And marriage is a participation between a husband and a wife in the creative action of God, most dramatically displayed in the bringing about of another unrepeatable human person whose soul will live forever and whose body will one day be reunited with that soul for all eternity. And he cannot do that, and he hates it. And so he's always looking for ways in which he can destroy a marriage. And sometimes the problem is, friends, we cooperate with him. instead of cooperating with the grace that God gives us, we cooperate with the machinations, the temptations, and the miserable provocations of the evil one. So you might look at that today. I think that we all should look at that today. And here we are. We're closing up another Monthly Marriage Monday. But I am hoping that you will stay tuned for Take Two with Debbie and Jerry following our program today, and that you will listen to Catholic Answers later today. And I also hope that you'll get out to our website, womenofgrace.com, hoping you'll join us for the upcoming Who is Mary study. It's going to be beautiful. Just saying, it's going to be absolutely beautiful. It is online, so you don't have to leave the comfort of your home for that study. So please do participate in that. And get out there and poke around our website. We've got all kinds of wonderful resources that are available for you right there. Until we are together again tomorrow, God bless you now. Bye-bye.
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7: Hi, this is Father John Ricardo. 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Christ is the
8: Bite-Sized Catechism, paragraph 27, brought to you by Red Sea Apostolate. The desire for God is written in the human heart, because man is created by God and for God, and God never ceases to draw man to himself. Only in God will he find the truth and happiness he never stops searching for. For if man exists, it is because God has created him through love, and through love continues to hold him in existence.
9: Lord God, because you are three persons and yet one God, your unity is a sign of your nature. 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
9: 2 Corinthians chapter 4, verse 7 states that we hold this treasure in earthen vessels, that the surpassing power may be of God and not from us. 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
14: EWTN Radio, in partnership with Ave Maria Radio, presents Christ is the Answer with Father John Ricardo. Father Ricardo is a priest and parish pastor in the Archdiocese of Detroit. He also serves as a consultant to the Archdiocesan Department of Evangelism, Catechesis, and Schools. Father Ricardo completed his graduate studies at Sacred Heart Major Seminary in Detroit and the Gregorian University in Rome. He was ordained in 1996. This episode is entitled, Lord, I Believe, Help My Unbelief, Part 2. Today's show is program number 804. The first voice you'll be hearing is a testimonial from a parishioner who attended the four-part series.
15: It's not easy for me to talk about my faith. Although I try to live a good life and a moral life, and I'm working to develop a stronger relationship with Jesus, I'm not a guy who is really comfortable talking about my faith in public. I'm someone who compartmentalizes. My faith goes over here, my family goes over there, my career stuff goes over there. And I know that's not right, but it's one of my many challenges. It's also not easy for me to surrender to the Lord. I'm very analytical by nature. Just give me the facts, let me have the opportunity to organize and analyze the data, and the conclusion will be obvious. Heck, I'm that guy who put together a 3-page spreadsheet just to analyze where to go on our honeymoon. And I'm still getting grief for that, by the way. Though I know in my heart of hearts it's the Lord's way, and the Lord's way is the right way, it's often hard for me to let go of the reins, or as Father John put it last night, to drop the nets. And so when I was invited to give my testimony this evening, I didn't really want to do it. But I think that the Lord does want me to do this, if for no other reason than to help me on my own faith journey. So with the gentle prodding of the Holy Spirit, striving to trust in the Lord, and some loving encouragement from my wife, I sit with you humbly this evening to share a little bit of my story. I grew up in a pretty typical Catholic family. My dad was a captain in the Navy, my mom an English teacher, and I have two older sisters. We moved around a bunch when I was growing up, from California to Maryland to Guam to New Jersey. Each stop was a new adventure. We'd find a new parish, make new friends, and get involved in the community. Our faith was important to us, but looking back now, it was really just a Sunday Mass kind of Catholicism. Sure, we went to Mass on Sundays, we observed the holy days, we partook in the fast and observed abstinence, but didn't really talk much about our faith outside of church. Cultural Catholic, cradle Catholic, borrowing on a phrase I heard last night, perhaps I was catechized but not evangelized, but perhaps that might even be a stretch. When I was in high school, however, our family began to miss Mass occasionally when something else more important came up. Missing Mass occasionally turned into attending Mass occasionally. We were having some challenges as a family. My parents' marriage was failing. My dad was essentially living and working out of town, and my faith fell further and further into the background. By the time I headed off to college, I really wasn't going to Mass at all anymore. College, however, helped me return to the faith. I'm not saying that I always lived a good, immoral life in college. In fact, probably far from it. But the gentle shepherd reached out to me in three important ways during those years. First, he led me back to Mass. Say what you will about some of the faith and moral issues going on at Notre Dame, it's really easy to get to Mass on campus. 11 p.m. Sunday Mass in my dorm chapel became an important part of my faith life. Secondly, he reintroduced me to his mother. Maybe it was more of a first meeting, because I'm not really sure I met Mary before then. The grotto on campus, a replica of Lourdes, became a place to pray for little things and for big things. I'm not sure whether an Irish victory was a little thing or a big thing, but it didn't happen much anyway. But I can tell you it's not hard to hear the Lord calling when you're sitting in the grotto, gazing at Mary at 2 a.m, with snow falling around you in the middle of winter. Little did I know that this would not be the first time I would get to meet Mary in the grotto. I was able to visit Lourdes several years ago, an incredibly moving experience, and now, of course, we have our own grotto here at OLGC. Seems like a not-so-subtle invitation to keep Mary in my life. The third way in which the Lord reached out to me in college was bringing Louise into my life. Louise became my best friend, my soulmate, and eventually my wife. She also became, in many ways, my spiritual partner. She knew so much about the faith and filled in the many gaps in my catechesis. She gently encouraged me to go on retreats. Okay, so she pushed really hard for me to go on those retreats. But most importantly, I think she helped me to learn to trust the Lord. Not just the rules, what do I have to do, but what should I do to reach the next level in my relationship with the Lord. I thank God every day for the gift of Louise in my life, and I shudder to think what kind of faith I would have without her. Louise and I were married a few years after college. We joked that during our vows, Deacon Dan, Louise's father who married us, should have changed those vows. "Will you accept children lovingly from God?" should have been replaced with, "Will you accept children lovingly from God tonight?" as our son Patrick was born 9 months later. Once again, the Lord was reminding me to trust in him, to surrender to his will. He's the one in charge here. The next 17 years brought us blessings of another 6 children and the heartache of 4 miscarriages. But in 2008, our lives were changed forever. Our middle child, Bridget Therese, the bridge between our 3 older children and our 3 younger children, who was named after St. Therese the Little Flower, was diagnosed with a rare brain tumor and a seizure disorder. Many of you know her story, and I could spend hours talking about the journey we experienced over the next 4 years until her death last October. But let me highlight just a couple of things. Bridget was a little girl who loved the Lord and especially loved receiving him in the Eucharist. She was often too tired and too weak to stay awake during Mass, or buried under the blankets when the Eucharistic minister would come to her hospital room. But she always managed to stick out her little hands to receive the body of Christ. What an amazing witness to the true presence of the Lord in the Eucharist, and a great role model for me personally. Talk about being in a personal relationship with the Lord. Bridget also taught me volumes about trusting in the Lord and surrendering to his will. She experienced several miraculous healings, times when doctors thought her last days were here, only to see her skipping out of the hospital just a few weeks later. A not-so-subtle reminder once again, he is the one who's in charge here, not us. Finally, Bridget taught us about the importance of sharing my faith. Louise and I began sharing Bridget's journey on care pages and Facebook for purely practical reasons. It was simply too hard to call or email everyone with updates on her condition. But it turned into much more of a spiritual journey, a way to deepen our own faith and share this special little girl's story with so many people around the world. And for whatever reason, the Lord used Bridget's journey to touch many lives and to bring them closer to him. What a lost opportunity it would have been had we kept all of this to ourselves. I've heard it said before that God gives us storms so that we remember that we need him. That makes sense to a dumb supply chain guy like me. Kind of like the way lowering the inventory helps you find all the faults in your operations. Whenever there have been significant challenges in my life, and when I've been open to the Lord and sought his mercy and forgiveness, he's been there to help me through it. When I needed help working through the pain of my parents' divorce and the years of anger I was harboring, God sent a wonderful young priest to offer counsel. When my own marriage experienced a challenging situation, God sent another wonderful priest and the beauty of the Mass to help me through it. When I was feeling stuck in my faith and distant from the Lord, he sent me a bouquet of roses during Eucharistic adoration to remind me of the little way of St. Therese. When I needed support from brothers in the faith, God opened the door to the power of men's ministries. And of course, God's tender love for us turned Bridget's final hours with us, a time of great sadness, into a time of great joy as well. Last Sunday at the 8 a.m. Mass, Father Steve challenged us in his homily to trust everything to the Lord, who died for each one of us personally. And yesterday at the noon Mass, Father Simon told us that when we finally surrender our lives to God's will, he blesses it. Last night, Father John challenged us to develop a more personal relationship with Jesus. And as often the case here at OLGC, I felt as if all three of these wonderful priests were speaking to me directly, and everything seemed to fit together so well. Trusting the Lord and surrendering completely to him is certainly much easier if we are in a close personal relationship with him. I'm not there yet. I have a long way to go, and my journey continues. But I'm blessed to have so many wonderful heroes of faith in my life.
16: On the second session of the 2013 Parish Mission, Father Ricardo first talked about St. Paul's meeting with Jesus, his conversion, and a retreat he led a month earlier with the RCIA candidates. He then moved on to speaking about our conversions and just where we are in them and in our personal relationships with Jesus. Here is Father John Ricardo.
17: I don't know about you, but every year, as we've at least the last 3 years, when I'm doing my own evaluations of our missions, the highlight is repeatedly those who give their testimonies. And as it's been in the last couple of years, it's been last night and again tonight. That's what I meant by, I think we could all leave again tonight and just go home and have something to eat and reflect upon the words that we've just heard from our brother, much like last night from our sister. As we begin, I want to, moving from one set of parents who've lost a child to another, I alluded last night to the fact that we'd had a tragedy in our parish family. You might have heard on the news today a 29-year-old girl in Farmington Hills who was murdered. She is a parishioner. Her name is Caitlin. Her mother and father are Joseph and Mary. Rather easy to remember. Maybe I could ask all of us as we begin just to ask the intercession of Our Lady in a very special way for them and to pray. In the name of the Father, and of the Son, and of the Holy Spirit. Hail Mary, full of grace, the Lord is with thee. Blessed art thou among women, and blessed is the fruit of thy womb, Jesus. Holy Mary, the Mother of God, pray for us sinners, now and at the hour of our death. Amen. Father, we do ask that you would pour out your grace in abundance upon your son and daughter in this time of great grief. Do what only you can do for them. Surround them with all your angels and the intercession of all the saints. Bring great people into their path to walk with them in these dark days. Father, we thank you that your grace is sufficient for all things, and that death does not have the last word. Be with Joseph and Mary tonight in a very tangible way. This we ask in Jesus' name. Amen. When I came to you, brothers and sisters, I did not come proclaiming to you the testimony of God in lofty words or wisdom. For I decided to know nothing among you except Jesus Christ and him crucified. And I was with you in weakness and in much fear and trembling. And my speech and my message were not in plausible words of wisdom, but in demonstration of the Spirit and of power, that your faith might not rest in the wisdom of men, but in the power of God. And I, Jesus said, when I am lifted up from the earth, will draw all people to myself. 1 month ago tonight, we took many of those who are coming into full communion in the church off on retreat in DeWitt. I mentioned last night there's almost 50 people who are coming into the church this Easter vigil. Most of them have been baptized, but not all. And so not all of them were able to come on retreat, but we took roughly 30 or so up to DeWitt. It's a very diverse group, shall we say, as is always the case in RCIA. There's some people there who've been walking with the Lord for quite some time, other people who are not only not Catholic or still wondering about this whole Catholic thing, they're still wondering about the whole Christian thing. And as we began the retreat, we kind of all gathered together in a room. We just kind of went around, as we often do on retreat, and just asked people, why are you here? Why'd you come? And the answers, again, were very diverse. Some people were there because it was an expectation, or so they thought it was an expectation, and it was, that those in RCIA would come. Others were there because Bob and Marion, who are our trusty RCIA mom and dad, said that they should come. And they trust Bob and Marion. So they came. Perhaps with zero expectation, they just came because Bob and Marion had suggested that they come. And they'd spoken about how pivotal coming on retreat could have been. Others came just because they were curious. They'd heard about the retreat, maybe the retreat that happened last year for some other people. They'd heard some testimonies about some folks who came on retreat. All of them have been studying the faith for a number of months now. We meet every Thursday. Some were at the point where they were thinking, there must be more to life than just this. I think my generation, or our generation, those who share it with me, is really unique in the history of humanity. It's unique in this sense that by and large, we've made more money faster than anybody in the history of the world. And so we've learned, by and large, faster than any other generation in the history of the world, that there must be more. Because we moved in, many of us, into homes which were the size of the homes which our parents lived in while we were growing up, which they worked for decades to get into. That was our starter home for some people. Been to Europe, got the car, blah, blah, blah. And I'm still hungry and wondering what it is that's going to finally satisfy it. So some people were there because of their curiosity. At least one person was there because of a tragedy which had happened in his life, in his family. Very sudden and unexpected death, much like the death of Caitlin. And he told us as we went around the room that night that his life had gone into more than a bit of a nosedive since that had happened some months before. Other people were there because they were clearly focused on wasting time with Jesus, which is my favorite expression for prayer. Don't misunderstand that. I've heard someone say, how can you call prayer wasting time with Jesus? The point is not that prayer is a waste of time. What I mean by that is that for all of us, time is the most precious thing that we have, and we don't waste it except with people that we love. So one of my favorite senses of friendship is my friends are people that I just waste time with. I don't care what we're doing, just like being with them. And so they were looking forward to doing that. They'd moved past the state of simply coming because it was expected of them. They were more than just open to change in their lives. They were consciously and actively pursuing the possibility of becoming disciples of Jesus, of dropping the nets, as we suggested last night, and following him. So the day we left, January 25th, was the Feast of the Conversion of St. Paul, which turned out to have been a really remarkable feast, and it marked the whole time that we had together. Because what happened in Paul's life seemed to happen in our lives in that weekend in a really short span of time. Paul's conversion, some of us remember from the Acts of the Apostles, happened on what appeared to be an otherwise very ordinary day in Paul's life. He was doing what he typically did, at least at that point in his life. He was on his way to round up Christians, to arrest them, to send them back to Jerusalem to be tried and possibly executed. He saw this whole Christian thing, although the disciples weren't yet called Christians, as something that was blasphemous and dangerous and to be eradicated. But a funny thing happened to Paul. He wasn't looking for Jesus, but Jesus was looking for him. And out of nowhere, literally out of nowhere, the risen Lord Jesus appeared to Paul, blinded him, struck him to the ground, and cried out to him, "Saul, Saul, why are you persecuting me?" And Saul, in his blindness, cries out, "Who are you, sir?" or "Who are you, Lord?" And the response comes, "I am Jesus, whom you are persecuting." And from there, moving pretty quickly through that story, which is so familiar to so many of us, Paul's brought to Damascus into the house of a man named Ananias, who also had a vision of the Lord telling him that Paul was coming to him, which of course caused Ananias no small amount of concern. The Lord told Ananias, "I want you to baptize him when he comes." And Ananias says to the Lord, "Lord, maybe you haven't heard about this guy, but he's bad news." As if Jesus was unaware. Ananias finally relents, and sure enough, Paul's baptized and immediately goes into the synagogue and starts to proclaim Jesus as Lord, the same Jesus whom he thought was such an enemy to Judaism. And all the crowds, the Acts of the Apostles says, were amazed and asked, is not this the one who made havoc in Jerusalem of those who called on this name? Paul's life, for the purposes of the retreat, we suggested followed something of an arc, starting way down here, if you will, on an otherwise ordinary day. Paul was having zero expectation of meeting Jesus. He was just on his way to Damascus to do what he did, to kill, or to enable other people to die, at least. Then, moving upwards on the arc, out of nowhere comes this encounter with the risen Lord Jesus and the total transformation of Paul's life. For encountering the Lord, he comes to encounter who God really is. That God is not only absolutely other, God is so close to us that he has become one of us. That he's taken flesh for us. That he's done that for us. That he's gone to the cross so as to destroy the power of sin and death and Satan and hell. And in learning who God really is, Paul then comes to learn who he is as we continue to progress up the arc. He learns his own identity. His own identity is that he is this God's beloved son, not because of anything that he's done or hasn't done, simply because he is. Paul's whole life as a Pharisee, which is what he was one of trying to be blameless. How many of us can relate to that? Meaning, Paul thought that the purpose of life was to try to live good enough to somehow measure up. Ring a bell for any of us? That hopefully if we just keep all the rules, God will be pleased and let us in. When in fact, it's entirely the other way around. That it all starts with being wondrously loved by God. And as a result of knowing that I am wondrously loved by God, simply trying to live my life in response to that love that he's already shown me when I was his enemy. So as Paul comes to learn who the Lord is, his whole life is transformed. He's able to say, I am no longer striving for perfection on my own. Now all I want is I want to know Christ and the power of his cross and to share, if I can, in his suffering so as to share in his resurrection. In that passage from Philippians that we looked at last night. And then from there, Paul goes from meeting the Lord Jesus on an unexpected day to learning who God is, to learning who he is, to all of a sudden being eager beyond description to tell everybody about this same Jesus. Because as he learns his identity, he realizes if it's the case that he, who was a murderer, who had made of his life an effort to eradicate Christians from the face of the earth, then if that's the case that he could be loved by God, it must be the case that everybody could be. And so he writes to his great friend Timothy, this saying is sure and worthy of full acceptance, that Christ Jesus came into the world to save sinners, and I am the foremost of sinners. But I received mercy for this reason, he says, that in me, as the foremost, Jesus Christ might display his perfect patience for an example to those who were to believe in him. What a great word that is for many of us who are here tonight, who still find it hard to believe. Yes, easy to believe that God could love you or that he could forgive you, but not possible that he could forgive me or love me, not given what's in my life. How many of us deep down are so seriously concerned about that? But Paul's words, which are the Lord's words, are true. You think you have a past? Imagine Paul's past. You think you have memories? Imagine Paul's memories. Imagine what it's like to hear a body stoned to death. For that's what he heard on at least one occasion that we know of in Stephen. Imagine what it's like to hear a man crying as he's being pulverized by rocks. What it's like to hear bones break. What it's like to hear wives and mothers scream as their husbands and the fathers of their children are pulled out of their homes as they're dragged down to Jerusalem to a trial and certain death. And to know that it's all because of you. Those are Paul's memories. But in me, he says, God has found a perfect example of his mercy. So that you would not despair, so that you would not think that somehow whatever is in your past or whatever is in my past might be somehow unforgivable, for there is no such thing. Doesn't matter what's back there. His blood can handle everything. So that same arc that Paul's conversion followed, if you will, is what happened in a really amazing way with these 30 or so folks who had headed off to DeWitt on retreat. Regardless of the reasons that they had come, even though some of them had very little expectation of ever encountering Jesus, maybe they were in that percentage of people who didn't think that God was a personal God, let alone that you could have a personal relationship with God that we mentioned last night. But like Paul, they met Jesus. And meeting him, they came to know that they were ridiculously loved. Loved beyond anything they'd ever known, could ever imagine. And they left, some of them not even baptized, eager to share the gospel with their family and their friends. They're more on fire than many people who've been in this parish for years. And they haven't yet been in that water. They just started hearing about Jesus, some of them, in August. And all that happened in less than 48 hours. On Sunday morning, we got back in the room where we had started at the beginning, where we asked everybody why it is that they had come. And we just, Marian has this incredible tradition of handing to us the crucifix, which was her grandparents originally. And then it hung in her mother's home, mother and father's home, and now it hangs in Bob and Marian's home, and it's my Jesus, as she calls it. And we just give the crucifix to people, and they hold it. It's pretty good size, like that. And as they look at it, they just share what it is that the Lord's done in their life, whether it's in the course of the whole RCIA or, in this case, just on the weekend. It was an amazing couple of hours as we went around the room. A number of people just kept saying, I've never looked this close at a crucifix before. We went through, I don't know how many boxes of Kleenex. And almost to a person, what they said was something like this. Despite what it looks like, because of the facades that we put up, I wasn't really sure that such a thing as love was really out there. But in 48 hours, I've come to know that I am loved. I've met the Lord, and I've not just come to know his love for me, I've come to know your love for me, whether it was the folks in the RCIA team like Bob and Marian and all the other great men and women who help out in this extraordinary ministry, or the other brothers and sisters who are going through RCIA with them. In just 48 hours, the Lord had forged a community in an incredible fashion. And their lives are forever changed. How did that happen? Well, let me tell you how it didn't happen. It didn't happen because they had some great talks from the priest who was there. All right? It didn't happen because the accommodations were like the Ritz. The accommodations were all right, but it was not exactly five-star quality. It happened really simply. It happened because we just kind of lifted up Jesus. And as he says, when I am lifted up, I will draw all people to myself. Here's what we did. We just exposed the Blessed Sacrament starting Friday evening. We gave a couple of reflections to kind of orient us for what it means to pray in front of Jesus in the Blessed Sacrament. And then we just kept the Lord on the altar all night, Friday night, Saturday morning, all day Saturday, all night Saturday, early Sunday morning. And people just came to the chapel to pray, to waste time with Jesus. And sure enough, God works when we do that. It doesn't require eloquence. Doesn't require a great program. In all honesty, it doesn't even require a whole lot of planning on our part. It's kind of fun to be an evangelist, quite frankly. You don't have to do much. You just have to get out of the way. If you get out of the way and you just kind of tee up the Lord, if we can use that expression, and let him break into people's lives, he does it time and time and time and time again. And I, when I am lifted up from the earth, will draw all people to myself. So why do I mention all that? I mention all that because these people who are not even yet Catholic have already had an experience which many of us who are Catholic have never had in our lives. They've encountered the risen Jesus in his glory. Countless Catholics have never had an experience of the Lord and his extraordinary love. Or more precisely, They didn't know that they were having one, especially when they received the sacraments and most especially the Eucharist. They've done service projects. They've gone to Mass over and over and over again. They were taught the catechism. They learned a variety of different things. They've sat next to great people. But many of them, perhaps even many of us, have never really met him. How many Catholics follow a trajectory something like this? I was born, and then I was baptized. And then, you know, we came to church, not every week, of course, because, I mean, that would be a bit much. But we came to

doing in their lives when they got confirmed. Didn't know what they were saying when they got confirmed, but it's what we do. We're Catholic. And then they pretty much just disappeared from the Catholic face of the earth for the next 4 to 12 years. Much like we heard in our testimony tonight. Got into the habit of once in a while going to Mass, as opposed to once in a while missing Mass. Then they meet somebody and they get married. And they get married right here, because we're Catholic. That's what we do. It's important. And then what? Then we have a child and we baptize. And then we just kind of repeat the whole cycle over again. For a number of us, we could say that was our life growing up. That's what we heard at the beginning of the night in some way. And many of us, if we had a mic in front of us, could say something similar. Received the sacraments, went to religious ed, or went to a Catholic school, heard the words, sat in church, never met Jesus. Never had an experience. Didn't know him. Heard about him, didn't know him. And no one taught me how. So last night we had a little homework. How'd those questions go? Anybody do it? I'm not grading. God is. Thankfully he's lenient. We did the little spiritual assessment. I think it's pretty humbling for many of us. Especially when you get to the question, how would Jesus answer the questions immediately before this? Do I, Jesus, have a relationship with John? How would I describe my relationship with John? Do you have people in your life who the moment they start walking towards you, you know what they're going to say? Like all the time, you just know. It's just hit play. It's just the same thing over and over again. As soon as we see them, we kind of go, oh no, here they are. I fear that's God with me sometimes. Like, oh no, here he comes. It's like same thing, repeat over and over again. Give me some new material. Hopefully that assessment was helpful. Tonight I want to suggest that we do another kind of spiritual assessment. I mentioned last night this book by Sherry Waddell, Forming Intentional Disciples. Mentioned how much I'm encouraging, I use that word somewhat loosely, with our pastoral staff and our parish council. I'm mandating that we all read this as a parish council and as a pastoral staff and as anybody who's involved in ministry here. I can't encourage all of us enough to read this. I really think this is a game changer. I think there's some things in here which are extremely astute observations about why we are such a mess in our culture right now with regards to Catholicism and the practice of it. She has a handle, I think, on why we are in the place we're in. And so much of it has to do with the way that we've been bringing people into the church. She says this at one point. In the 21st century, Catholic pastoral practice is still largely based upon what could be called an infant paradigm rather than an adult paradigm. What do I mean? We often function as though the initiation of a young child into the faith is the practical spiritual norm. A baby is not capable of personal faith or personal sin and cannot put any obstacles in the way of receiving the graces given in baptism. When an infant is baptized, the faith of the baby's parents, godparents, and the church substitute for the child's faith. Nothing can be asked of a baby. This paradigm also assumes that a baptized child will pick up the Catholic faith from the family and the parish as naturally and inevitably as he or she learns language and culture. The faith is communicated, and the child trustingly accepts and believes it. The child will inherit a stable, lifelong religious identity and practice from the family and the parish, a Catholic identity that will move seamlessly into adulthood, resulting in slow spiritual growth over a lifetime. There is little expectation of distinct internal turning points, much less of an overt conversion experience. As a result of this, Pope John Paul II wrote, there are many of us, quote, still without any explicit personal attachment to Jesus Christ. Listen to this. We have only the capacity to believe, placed within us by baptism and the presence of the Holy Spirit. She quotes another author in here, a man named Michael Lawler, at one point, who writes, the Catholic tradition holds that it is the virtue of faith that is bestowed in baptism. We can hear that in some of the children. For that virtue to become a personal act of faith, it must be activated freely, explicitly, however minimally. It is that personal act of faith, however minimal, and always under the grace of God, that transforms the human being from one who can be a believer to one who is a believer. So we all have within us the potential to be believers and disciples, right?

0: But it doesn't happen automatically. It has to get activated. And the only person who can activate it is me. And until I do, I'm only someone with the capacity to be a disciple, not yet a disciple. Clearly, that activation process has not been happening in most parishes. That's why there's such a sizable percentage in any parish which doesn't come to Mass and thinks nothing of it. Like, what's the big deal? I mentioned last night that we're really looking at what we're going to do next year as a pastoral staff so as to address that. But without knowing for sure what it is we're doing yet, I can simply tell you this. Next year will not be a year like any other year, at least not since I've been here. We're not just going to keep doing the same thing that we've been doing. Because we have to address what it is that Sherry, I think, so wondrously nails in this book. Now, again, please don't misunderstand me. Many of us here have experienced the Lord and His great love, but some of us have not, in all honesty. We're living good lives. We're like the rich young man. We're really active. We serve in lots of different ways. We might even be on a number of committees in the parish, but we don't know the Lord. We might feel awkward saying that, so we probably don't, but it's awkward for us talking about a relationship with Jesus, just as we heard tonight in our testimony as we began. But regardless of whether we're there or not, we all have friends who are there. We all got family members who've gone to church, gone to Catholic school, gone to religious ed, done their time, and don't know Jesus. They've got the potential to be believers, but are not. So last night I mentioned we did this little spiritual self-assessment as we looked at these questions. I want to suggest that we do another one tonight. I mentioned at the start the folks who came on the RCIA retreat came for a variety of different reasons. And all of those reasons represent what Sherry, drawing upon some other research in this book, called the five thresholds of conversion. The five thresholds are these. First, trust. Second, curiosity. Third, openness. Fourth, seeking. And lastly, intentional disciples. Trust. Trust meaning, like the people who came to the retreat because of Bob and Marion, there's a trust associated with someone or something that's associated with Jesus and with the church. Curiosity meaning a person in this threshold, they might have done some reading of some books about the Lord or the church. They're open to the idea that there's more to life than what they've got. They're asking questions of other Christians. They trust, but they're not really open to the idea of changing. The third threshold is this openness, which is a really critical stage. Because here's where a person finally begins to be open to the idea that I may need to change. Here's how Sherry writes about it in her book. Moving into that threshold, the threshold of openness, is one of the most difficult journeys for 21st century people to make. Because it demands that we declare ourselves open to the possibility of personal and spiritual change. Openness is the premier example of a decision point that can feel dramatically different for outsiders than for insiders. The one on the verge of openness can feel as if he or she is teetering on the edge of an abyss, while the lifelong Catholic wonders what all the fuss is about. Moving from curiosity to openness, it's one of the hardest transitions to make because it involves, as other earlier thresholds do not, making the choice to lower such defenses as cynicism and antagonism and acknowledge to God, if he's really there and listening, and to oneself that you are open to change. It can feel dangerous, crazy, frightening, and out of control. There are many internal and external pressures, fears and blocks that must be overcome to reach openness. And because of this, many who are curious never make this transition. The fourth stage is seeking. And in this stage, the way Sherry describes it, I love this expression, the person is dating with a purpose. I'm asking myself, should I commit myself to this man? Whereas trust and curiosity and openness are passive, now we get into something active. Here I'm actively asking myself whether or not I should give my life to Jesus. And here we're thinking about dropping our nets, but they are very much and very firmly still in my hands. But I'm thinking about it, and I'm asking whether or not I should do it. And then the fifth and the final threshold is the threshold of an intentional disciple. The goal, obviously, God's goal, is for everybody here and everybody in this parish family to become an intentional disciple. Now, someone asked me last night a couple of questions about dropping the nets. You know, just to clarify, huh? An intentional disciple isn't someone who's abandoned their family and friends and headed off to a cave somewhere to spend the rest of their life looking up in prayer at the sky, wondering when Jesus is coming back. An intentional disciple is rather somebody who's made a very conscious decision to follow Jesus in the midst of the church as an obedient disciple, and who has reordered his or her life accordingly. Here's how Sherry puts it. Disciples pray with passion. Disciples worship. Disciples love the church. And they serve her with energy and joy. Disciples give lavishly. Disciples hunger to learn more about their faith. Disciples fill every formation class in a parish or in a diocese. Disciples manifest charisms and discern vocations. Disciples clamor to discern God's call because they love to live it. Disciples evangelize because they have really good news to share. Disciples share their faith with their children. Disciples care about the poor and the issues of justice. Disciples take risks for the kingdom of God. Sherry and her team have gone around the country asking hundreds of pastors this question. I'm asked this question by people down in the seminary. What percentage of parishioners would you think are intentional disciples? What percentage of our parish would you think fall into the category of intentional disciples? I saw one person doing that right there. You nailed it, Mike. 5%. That's the average. 5% out of 8,000 people have made that decision. Now, I don't know that for empirical fact here, but that's the general consensus among pastors all throughout the country, that 5% of their parish falls into that category. The largest percentage of people in these five thresholds in parish life falls between trust and curiosity. Those are the first two stages or thresholds. Those are eminently passive phases. They're still just connected with somebody that they trust or something that they trust. They're asking questions. They're curious. They're reading some books. They haven't even gotten yet to the stage of being open to the idea that I might need to change. I got an email from a young girl who's roughly 30. She wants to come in and talk to me, or I suggested she come in and talk to me. She wanted to know what kind of parish this is before she comes back to it. She had grown up here when she was younger and was particularly concerned that she could be accepted as she is and wouldn't have to change in any way, particularly on this issue, and this issue. That's really common. That's where most people are. Well, I'm Catholic, but. You know, there's a basic level of trust. Not entirely. Basic level of trust. I like some of the people who go to this church. I perceive they're really nice. They do some nice things. They're friendly. Looks like something's going on over there. Please just don't make any demands on me. Pretty hard to reconcile that with the gospel. But that's what we've done to Jesus. We've turned him into a nice guy. Jesus didn't ask anything of me, after all. He just said, keep doing what you're doing. Or maybe he didn't. But whereas most people think in their parishes that the largest percentage is between trust and curiosity, I think, and I alluded last night to this idea that I think we're at a really critical place in our history. I don't think that's true for us. My sense is there is a really sizable percentage of people who are somewhere between seeking and intentional disciples. We may have 5% of the people who are intentional disciples. It might be a little bit more, might be a little bit less. I think we have scores of people who have the nets in their hands, who are seriously asking the question, should I drop them? I think that's one of the things that makes us really unique. We've got a lot of people who've been forming themselves, or better yet, perhaps they've been taking the initiative to have themselves formed by the gospel, by the church's teaching, by scripture. They're in Bible studies. They're making their lives gifts to the poor in all sorts of different ways. They're reaching out. They know there's more. They want more. But they still got their hands really tightly grasping the nets. They want to let go. They just haven't let go yet. But if we'll let go, then Plymouth is in trouble. And I mean that. If we'll let go, then we will unleash heaven and the power of God in a remarkable fashion in this community. So tonight, some more homework, if you will. And I think on those little sheets, one of the questions on the sheet is, what threshold are you at right now in your life? Am I at that trusting threshold? Am I curious? Am I seeking? Or am I open? Or am I an intentional disciple? So just like last night, we went through those questions with regards to, do I think that I can have a relationship with God? Do I have one? What's it look like? So I want to encourage us all in the course of tonight and tomorrow, make this a part of our prayer, just to say, Lord, I want to know from your perspective where I am in these thresholds. Which of the five do you consider me in, Lord? Help me to see that. And then to ask ourselves, what's it going to take for me to get from this place where I am now into the next place? And for the many of us who are here, and there are many of us who are here, who are in that fourth threshold, who want to let go, who look at those, whether it's the saints who are, you know, along the walls in here, who Jeannie so wondrously put together in that little booklet that we gave to everybody, or whether it's the saints in your own lives, the people who we've heard testimonies about, who've helped to bring the faith to us, whoever it might be, who we've seen in our lives, who clearly had let go. I know for me, when I was a teenager in my early 20s, I looked at my sisters, especially, particularly one sister and her husband, and they were so provocative to me because they had let go. And I, for the life of me, couldn't figure out how they were so happy. I knew they were. I knew they were far happier than I was. And I knew they were happier because they had dropped the nets. They had sold everything out for Jesus. Their whole lives had been radically reoriented. One of them went from a serious addiction to drugs to completely clean like that. Went from living for myself and for Friday nights, which became Saturday nights and Sunday nights and Monday night and Tuesday and Wednesday and Thursday, from that to living for the Lord. All because they met him in an incredible way. I saw that in them, and it was so attractive, but it was so annoying because I didn't want to drop the net. I don't even think I was in that fourth threshold, quite frankly. I just knew I wanted more. So for many of us here, we look at perhaps some people who are in the church right now, and we look at them and we know their joy. We see their joy. We know how happy they are, and we know why. They're happy. They're joyful. They're free. They live in peace despite all the difficulties that come our way, whether it's the loss of a child or the diagnosis of cancer. But somehow through it all, their lives are different. And they're not different because they've got anything other than a real relationship with Jesus. One in which he's not a part of their life, one in which he's first. And everything's revolving around it. And we know that. And still we cling. And unfortunately, because we know better, we know that there is no pretending otherwise. We can't pretend we don't know it. We can't pretend that we can go back to the old way of living and be happy. We can't pretend we haven't heard the gospel in all its power, not in worldly eloquence or in lofty wisdom, the way the world speaks, but in the power of the gospel, which comes from the lifting high of Jesus, crucified, died, buried, and gloriously risen from the dead. And still we cling. And so for that sizable percentage of us who are here, the question from Jesus is simply this: what will it take for you to drop the net? Come and follow me, he says, and I will make you fishers of men and women. I will give you, he says, abundant life, not just in the hereafter, but even now. God, I often say to our children, has a monopoly on happiness because he is the happiest of all beings and he made me to be happy. But it won't come until he's first, until the nets are no longer in my hands, until they're left there on the beach, and until my feet are walking after the master. Let's ask our patroness in a really special way, on our behalf and on behalf of our brothers and sisters who can't be with us here tonight, who are at all these different stages and thresholds of conversion, to intercede for us that we might have that great grace of hearing and encountering the Lord in all his goodness and all his love, so that we can have the courage to finally just let go and to follow him.
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9: Hello, brothers and sisters. This is Jim and Joy Pinto for Marriage and God's Plan. In God's plan, marriage is to be sacrificial. God's made it that way. There's a phrase that says, I want to find myself. You may have said that yourself, and you may have children that have said that, and unfortunately, even in some marriages, people are leaving their marriages to find themselves. Jesus tells us that if you want to find yourself, you should lose yourself. And if you lose yourself, you'll find yourself. So it's in the giving our lives that we find out who we truly are. It seems like a paradox, but it's the spiritual truth. Marriage and family are sacrificial. And in giving our lives to our spouse, giving our lives to our children, we really find out our true identity and what it means to be a child of God.
10: You know, in raising our children, there's a saying, in raising my children, I may have lost my mind, but I found my soul. And also, it's like the college student who stands before the parents and says, I need to take some time off. I have to find myself. And the parents say, well, just ask us. We'll tell you who you are. And it's like going before the Lord and saying, Lord, tell me who I am in you, that I would know that I am your precious daughter or I am your precious son, and I would be able to know the value of my life to you.
9: As Eve was created for Adam, and they enjoyed one another's lives in the gift of total self-giving, they found out who they really were by giving their lives to one another. And parents sacrificed their lives for their children. This is all a gift from God. So if we want to find ourselves, let us lose ourselves, freely giving ourselves in love in our marriages and to our children. This is Joy and Jim Pinto for Marriage and God's Plan. God bless you.
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16: Heavenly Father, thank you for this day. Thank you for creating me and all of creation. Even more so, you gave us the Holy Spirit as promised by your Son, who paid the supreme price for our sins. O Jesus, through my consecration to you through Mary, I choose to live this day for love of thee, for the conversion of sinners, for the holy souls in purgatory, and for the reparation of sins committed against the Immaculate Heart of Mary. Amen.
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0: The Chaplet of Divine Mercy.
1: In the name of the Father, and of the Son, and of the Holy Spirit. Amen.
3: You expired, Jesus, but the source of life gushed forth for souls, and the ocean of mercy opened up for the whole world. O fount of life, unfathomable divine mercy, envelop the whole world and empty yourself out upon us.
0: O blood and water, which gush forth from the heart of Jesus as a fountain of mercy for us, I trust in you. O blood and water, which gush forth from the heart of Jesus as a fountain of mercy for us, I trust in you. O blood and water, which gush forth from the heart of Jesus as a fountain of mercy for us, I trust in you.
3: Our Father, who art in heaven, hallowed be thy name. Thy kingdom come. Thy will be done on earth as it is in heaven.
0: Give us this day our daily bread, and forgive us our trespasses, as we forgive those who trespass against us. And lead us not into temptation, but deliver us from evil. Amen.
3: Hail Mary, full of grace, the Lord is with you. Blessed are you among women, and blessed is the fruit of your womb, Jesus.
0: Holy Mary, Mother of God, pray for us sinners now and at the hour of our death. Amen.
3: I believe in God, the Father Almighty, creator of heaven and earth, and in Jesus Christ, his only Son, our Lord, who was conceived by the Holy Spirit, born of the Virgin Mary, suffered under Pontius Pilate, was crucified, died, and was buried. He descended into hell. On the third day, he rose again from the dead. He ascended into heaven and is seated at the right hand of God, the Father Almighty. From there, he will come to judge the living and the dead.
0: I believe in the Holy Spirit, the Holy Catholic Church, the communion of saints, the forgiveness of sins, the resurrection of the body, and life everlasting. Amen.
3: Eternal Father, I offer you the body and blood, soul and divinity of your dearly beloved Son, our Lord Jesus Christ, in atonement for our sins and those of the whole world. For the sake of his sorrowful passion,
0: have mercy on us and on the whole world.
3: For the sake of his sorrowful passion,
0: have mercy on us and on the whole world.
3: For the sake of his sorrowful passion,
0: have mercy on us and on the whole world.
3: For the sake of his sorrowful passion,
0: have mercy on us and on the whole world.
3: For the sake of his sorrowful passion,
0: have mercy on us and on the whole world.
3: For the sake of his sorrowful passion,
0: have mercy on us and on the whole world.
3: For the sake of his sorrowful passion,
0: have mercy on us and on the whole world.
3: For the sake of his sorrowful passion,
0: have mercy on us and on the whole world.
3: For the sake of his sorrowful passion,
0: have mercy on us and on the whole world.
3: For the sake of his sorrowful passion,
0: have mercy on us and on the whole world.
3: Eternal Father, I offer you the body and blood, soul and divinity of your dearly beloved Son, our Lord Jesus Christ, in atonement for our sins and those of the whole world. For the sake of his sorrowful passion,
0: have mercy on us and on the whole world.
3: For the sake of his sorrowful passion,
0: have mercy on us and on the whole world.
3: For the sake of his sorrowful passion,
0: have mercy on us and on the whole world.
3: For the sake of his sorrowful passion,
0: have mercy on us and on the whole world.
3: For the sake of his sorrowful passion,
0: have mercy on us and on the whole world.
3: For the sake of his sorrowful passion,
0: have mercy on us and on the whole world.
3: For the sake of his sorrowful passion,
0: have mercy on us and on the whole world.
3: For the sake of his sorrowful passion,
0: have mercy on us and on the whole world.
3: For the sake of his sorrowful passion,
0: have mercy on us and on the whole world.
3: For the sake of his sorrowful passion,
0: have mercy on us and on the whole world.
3: Eternal Father, I offer you the body and blood, soul and divinity of your dearly beloved Son, our Lord Jesus Christ, in atonement for our sins and those of the whole world. For the sake of his sorrowful passion,
0: have mercy on us and on the whole world.
3: For the sake of his sorrowful passion,
0: have mercy on us and on the whole world.
3: For the sake of his sorrowful passion,
0: have mercy on us and on the whole world.
3: For the sake of his sorrowful passion,
0: have mercy on us and on the whole world.
3: For the sake of his sorrowful passion,
0: have mercy on us and on the whole world.
3: For the sake of his sorrowful passion,
0: have mercy on us and on the whole world.
3: For the sake of his sorrowful passion,
0: have mercy on us and on the whole world.
3: For the sake of his sorrowful passion,
0: have mercy on us and on the whole world.
3: For the sake of his sorrowful passion,
0: have mercy on us and on the whole world.
3: For the sake of his sorrowful passion,
0: have mercy on us and on the whole world.
3: Eternal Father, I offer you the body and blood, soul and divinity of your dearly beloved Son, our Lord Jesus Christ, in atonement for our sins and those of the whole world. For the sake of his sorrowful passion,
0: have mercy on us and on the whole world.
3: For the sake of his sorrowful passion,
0: have mercy on us and on the whole world.
3: For the sake of his sorrowful passion,
0: have mercy on us and on the whole world.
3: For the sake of his sorrowful passion,
0: have mercy on us and on the whole world.
3: For the sake of his sorrowful passion,
0: have mercy on us and on the whole world.
3: For the sake of his sorrowful passion,
0: have mercy on us and on the whole world.
3: For the sake of his sorrowful passion,
0: have mercy on us and on the whole world.
3: For the sake of his sorrowful passion,
0: have mercy on us and on the whole world.
3: For the sake of his sorrowful passion,
0: have mercy on us and on the whole world.
3: For the sake of his sorrowful passion,
0: have mercy on us and on the whole world.
3: Eternal Father, I offer you the body and blood, soul and divinity of your dearly beloved Son, our Lord Jesus Christ, in atonement for our sins and those of the whole world. For the sake of his sorrowful passion,
0: have mercy on us and on the whole world.
3: For the sake of his sorrowful passion,
0: have mercy on us and on the whole world.
3: For the sake of his sorrowful passion,
0: have mercy on us and on the whole world.
3: For the sake of his sorrowful passion,
0: have mercy on us and on the whole world.
3: For the sake of his sorrowful passion,
0: have mercy on us and on the whole world.
3: For the sake of his sorrowful passion,
0: have mercy on us and on the whole world.
3: For the sake of his sorrowful passion,
0: have mercy on us and on the whole world.
3: For the sake of his sorrowful passion,
0: have mercy on us and on the whole world.
3: For the sake of his sorrowful passion,
0: have mercy on us and on the whole world.
3: For the sake of his sorrowful passion,
0: have mercy on us and on the whole world. Holy God,
3: holy mighty one,
0: holy immortal one, have mercy on us and on the whole world. Holy God,
3: holy mighty one,
0: holy immortal one,
3: have mercy on us and on the whole world.
0: Holy God, holy mighty one,
3: holy immortal one,
0: have mercy on us and on the whole world.
3: Eternal God, in whom mercy is endless and the treasury of compassion inexhaustible, look kindly upon us and increase your mercy in us, that in difficult moments we might not despair nor become despondent, but with great confidence submit ourselves to your holy will, which is love and mercy itself.
1: In the name of the Father, and of the Son, and of the Holy Spirit. Amen.
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1: Welcome, friends. This is Peter Herbeck. You're listening to Fire on the Earth, and I'm going to continue today what we began yesterday. Our theme this week is on phase two of a reflection on God's end time plan. About a month and a half ago in August, the week of the 24th, I did a series of programs that week, all each day, touching on elements of trying to understand what the Lord is teaching us, what the church is teaching us. And this week, what I thought I'd do is build on that by looking at key passages from the Catechism. It began yesterday, first by just looking at Mark 13, parallel passages in Luke 21, and I think Matthew 24 as well. Looking at Jesus' warning as Jesus is beginning to talk to the apostles, teaching them about what's going to come and what are some of the end time elements that are going to unfold before he comes again, before he returns. The first thing he says to them before explaining all that is he said, stay awake, do not be deceived. Do not be deceived. And he's talking about the deceiver and the devil's strategy to put us to sleep, to fall asleep, to not be alert, to miss what the Lord wants us to be awake to be alerted by, so that we're ready to respond in the moment of the challenge that's going to come to us if we're living at the time of the Lord's return. Of course, that's a posture that characterizes, therefore, the Christian life, period. We're meant to be a people who are watchful, and we'll see some of that here from the Catechism. I'm going to just begin now today with paragraph 668 from the Catechism. We're beginning to look at the coming of the Lord, the final judgment, things like that. But there's elements there to touch. So paragraph 668, Christ died and lived again, that he might be Lord both of the dead and the living. Why did Jesus come? He came to bring us from death to life, to bring us out from under slavery to the world of flesh and the devil. Remember what the scripture teaches us. We were born into sin, therefore a death-directed people living without hope in the world. And Jesus came to take care of that sin problem, which produces the death problem, and to bring us to life. The paragraph continues, Christ's ascension into heaven signifies his participation in his humanity in God's power and authority. Jesus Christ is Lord. He possesses all power in heaven and on earth. He is far above all rule and authority and power and dominion, for the Father has put all things under his feet. That means Jesus has authority over everything. He truly is the Lord. All power and authority belong to him. Nothing is outside his reach, his power, his control. He knows exactly the destiny of human history. He's in charge. His authority, his kingdom cannot be shaken by the devil. Just can't. The devil can't do anything to him. The devil's been disarmed. He disarmed the principalities and powers. It says that Jesus took away his authority, and on the cross, he won the ultimate victory against Satan. Paragraph goes on, Christ is the Lord of the cosmos and of history. In him, human history and indeed all creation are set forth and transcendently fulfilled. God's plan, the Father's plan for the destiny of his creation, for the destiny of those who are made in his image and likeness, the destiny of everything, destiny of the angels, is all now in the hands of Jesus. Paragraph 669, as Lord, Christ is also the head of the church, which is his body, taken up to heaven and glorified after he had thus fully accomplished his mission. Christ dwells on earth in his church. Jesus is with us. He's already reigning. Where is he reigning? In the church. Who's the church? Those who are baptized into Christ. And where's that fullness expressed of the church? In the Catholic Church. This is the church that Jesus established. It's the ultimate privilege and gift to be Catholic, to be in the Lord's body, united to him. The redemption is the source of the authority that Christ, by virtue of the Holy Spirit, exercises over the church. His redeeming power, his saving us, he's buying us out of slavery to sin. He has authority, therefore, over all of us. The kingdom of Christ is already present in mystery on earth, the seed and the beginning of the kingdom. So all belongs to him. He's Lord, he's enthroned, and we await his coming. He will come in glory to judge the living and the dead. Paragraph 670, since the ascension, God's plan has entered into its fulfillment. We are already in the last hour. Already, the final age of the world is with us, and the renewal of the world is irrevocably underway. It's even now anticipated in a certain real way, for the church on earth is endowed already with a sanctity that is real but imperfect. Christ's kingdom is already manifests its presence through the miraculous signs that attend its proclamation by the church. The signs and wonders, Jesus said, these signs will accompany those who believe. The Holy Spirit in our time is doing the same thing it did in Jesus' time and with the apostles. These signs accompany those who believe, the signs of the kingdom, you know, healing, deliverance, a whole range of them that are described in the apostles' ministry as well, and they continue to go on. And if our hearts are open and we have faith and we proclaim it with confidence, those signs confirm the word that's preached. But again, this is the last hour. The final age of the world is with us. The last hour is quoting John the Apostle. We live between the two comings of Christ. He came the first time as a lamb to lay down his life, to bring mercy to a fallen world. But when the time comes, when that period of time of mercy comes to an end, he will come again in glory to judge the living and the dead, and his kingdom will have no end. He will be the only ruler, the only voice. All the opposition, all the human resistance, all the demonic resistance, all the fallen angels' resistance will be permanently dealt with forever. Paragraph 671. Though already present in his church, Christ's reign is nevertheless yet to be fulfilled with all power and great glory by the king's return to earth. This reign is still under attack by the evil powers, even though they have been defeated definitively by Christ's Passover. All right, he's going to come. Christ's reign is nevertheless yet to be fulfilled. That is, we are already living, those who are in Christ, baptized into Christ, in the church, we're already living under his authority. We confess him as Lord, as Savior, and the Messiah who has brought us from death to life. We live now in the grace and presence and power of the Holy Spirit in the church that Jesus himself established. But the devil and his minions will finally be defeated, completely destroyed and dealt with when the Lord returns again. Until everything is subject to him, until there be realized new heavens and a new earth in which justice dwells, and the pilgrim church and her sacraments and institutions, which belong to this present age, carries the mark of this world, which will pass. There's dimensions of the church which will pass. And she herself takes her place among the creatures which groan and travail yet and await the revelation of the sons of God. So the church is present in this world. We're experiencing the struggles, the difficulties that all the creatures do on a certain level. And we await. We have this posture again of waiting, watching. This is why, friends, we pray every day. That's one of the ways we are aware. We're in communion with the Lord. We're following his leadership right now. We experience him speaking to us through the church, through his word, through his sacraments. And that word continues to guide us, and we're awake to it every day. We're engaging with him every day. That's what is meant by being waiting and watching. The final sentence here in paragraph 671. That is why Christians pray, above all in the Eucharist, to hasten Christ's return by saying to him, Maranatha, our Lord, come. Maranatha, come, Lord Jesus. Even in the Eucharist, I mean, what the church is reminding us, the centerpiece of it all is the celebration of the Eucharist and thanksgiving, and that is the most unique, holy, divine place on the planet. It's an open heaven. When the word of God is preached, and the people of God gather, and the priest is at the altar, and he prays the prayers, and what happens is heaven and earth are fully, I mean, connected at a level it's hard to describe. The living water, the life, the river of life of Christ is poured into the people of God. And Jesus, who's both interceding through us to the Father to give thanks to the Father, is also being acknowledged as the victor who's on the throne. And the victory belongs to him. We're a prophetic people. We're crying out if we're awake and we're interceding. This is why it's such a crippling, terrible reality that so many of the baptized no longer honor the Lord's Day. They walked away from it. They don't know what they don't know, most of them. This is a place of profound intimacy, both to strengthen the body of Christ, to have our venial sins forgiven, to be fed, to come together in communion, to hear the voice of the Lord, and to celebrate his victory, to be united to his passion, death, and resurrection, and to sing with the angels and declare his victory over the world, the flesh, and the devil, and his kingship. This is why we're the light of the world. We can see. We understand where history's going. We know what he's done. The people of God have to take this in with greater seriousness and wonder and thanksgiving. Paragraph 672, this will be the last one we look at today. Before his ascension, Christ affirmed that the hour had not yet come for the glorious establishment of the messianic kingdom awaited by Israel. The promise, we'll see a little bit later, the role that Israel will play in history, that is, Jewish people and God's plan for them. God is faithful to his covenants, which according to the prophets was to bring all men the definitive order of justice, love, and peace. According to the Lord, the present time is the time of the Spirit and of witness, but also a time marked by distress and the trial of evil, which does not spare the church and ushers in the struggles of the last days. It is a time of waiting and watching. This is a critically important paragraph. Especially the second half of this is really amazing. According to the Lord, the present time is the time of the Spirit and of witness. Okay, he declared it. He named it. He empowered us. What does that mean, the time of the Spirit? Well, we're baptized in the Spirit in baptism, strengthened in confirmation. We are sent to do what? To bear witness to the lordship and majesty of Jesus, to bear witness to the kingdom of God. But also it's a time marked by distress and the trial of evil. We feel that right now. All the battles around us, the spiritual battles, the lies, the confusion, the wars, the deception, the idolatry that's present, the deconstruction of family, marriage, you name it, these kinds of things. These are all stressful things. It's a distress. It's a battle with evil that's going on. And the church is not being spared. But it's going to get more intense in the last days. So the Catechism echoes the words of Jesus and the apostles. Watch and wait. Waiting is not a passive thing. It's an active thing. It's an active posture of receptivity and watching and reading the signs of the times and responding to them according to the Lord's purpose and out of love for him. God bless you, friends. Hope you can join us tomorrow.
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8: Christopher Minutes, thoughts on making every day count. I'm Tony Rossi.
9: Former baseball manager Clint Hurdle's daughter Maddie was born with a rare genetic disorder called Prader-Willi syndrome. That means she has a defect in the chromosome that lets her know she's full after she's eaten. Clint explained that Maddie's system has no regulation, no off switch, whether it's anxiety, food security, or verbal outbursts. Despite Maddie's struggles, though, Clint knows that she doesn't need to be defined by them because she possesses so many positive qualities. She finished high school with the help of an aide. She works 3 days a week, and she won a gold medal in Special Olympics. Clint says that Maddie has taught him what unconditional love truly means.
8: This message was brought to you by the Christophers. Thanks for listening, and remember that it's better to light one candle than to curse the darkness.
10: Bite-Size Catechism, paragraph 28, brought to you by Red Sea Apostolate. In many ways, throughout history down to the present day, men have given expression to their quest for God in their religious beliefs and behavior. In their prayers, sacrifices, rituals, meditations, and so forth. These forms of religious expression, despite the ambiguities they often bring with them, are so universal that one may well call man a religious being. EWTN invites

0: the name of the Father, and of the Son, and of the Holy Spirit.
1: Amen.
0: I believe in God, the Father Almighty, Creator of heaven and earth, and in Jesus Christ, His only Son, our Lord, who was conceived by the Holy Spirit, born of the Virgin Mary, suffered under Pontius Pilate, was crucified, died, and was buried. He descended into hell. The third day He rose again from the dead. He ascended into heaven and sits at the right hand of God, the Father Almighty, from whence He shall come to judge the living and the dead. Our Father, who art in heaven, hallowed be thy name. Thy kingdom come, thy will be done on earth as it is in heaven.
1: Give us this day our daily bread, and forgive us our trespasses, as we forgive those who trespass against us. And lead us not into temptation, but deliver us from evil.
0: Hail Mary, full of grace, the Lord is with thee. Blessed art thou among women, and blessed is the fruit of thy womb, Jesus.
1: Holy Mary, Mother of God, pray for us sinners now and at the hour of our death. Amen.
0: Hail Mary, full of grace, the Lord is with thee. Blessed art thou among women, and blessed is the fruit of thy womb, Jesus. Full of grace, the Lord is with thee. Blessed art thou amongst women, and blessed is the fruit of thy womb, Jesus.
1: Holy Mary, Mother of God, pray for us sinners now and at the hour of our death. Amen.
0: Glory be to the Father, and to the Son, and to the Holy Spirit.
1: As it was in the beginning, is now, and ever shall be, world without end.
0: The first sorrowful mystery, the agony in the garden.
2: Dear Jesus, your example of resignation, acceptance, and love makes us realize that the Father has our lives in His hands, and nothing happens to us that is not for our good.
0: Our Father, who art in heaven, hallowed be thy name. Thy kingdom come, thy will be done, on earth as it is in heaven.
1: Give us this day our daily bread, and forgive us our trespasses, as we forgive those who trespass against us. And lead us not into temptation, but deliver us from evil. Amen.
0: Hail Mary, full of grace, the Lord is with thee. Blessed art thou among women, and blessed is the fruit of thy womb, Jesus.
1: Holy Mary, Mother of God, pray for us sinners now and at the hour of our death. Amen.
0: Hail Mary, full of grace, the Lord is with thee. Blessed art thou amongst women, and blessed is the fruit of thy womb, Jesus. Full of grace, the Lord is with thee. Blessed art thou among women, and blessed is the fruit of thy womb, Jesus.
1: Holy Mary, Mother of God, pray for us sinners now and at the hour of our death. Amen.
0: Hail Mary, full of grace, the Lord is with thee. Blessed art thou amongst women, and blessed is the fruit of thy womb, Jesus.
3: Holy Mary, Mother of God, pray for us sinners now and at the hour of our death. Amen.
0: Hail Mary, full of grace, the Lord is with thee. Blessed art thou among women, and blessed is the fruit of thy womb, Jesus.

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Blessed art thou amongst women, and blessed is the fruit of thy womb, Jesus. Amen.

0: of thy womb, Jesus.
1: Holy Mary, Mother of God, pray for us sinners now and at the hour of our death. Amen.
0: Hail Mary, full of grace, the Lord is with thee. Blessed art thou amongst women, and blessed is the fruit of thy womb, Jesus.
1: Holy Mary, Mother of God, pray for us sinners now and at the hour of our death. Amen.
0: Hail Mary, full of grace, the Lord is with thee. Blessed art thou among women, and blessed is the fruit of thy womb, Jesus.
1: Holy Mary, Mother of God, pray for us sinners now and at the hour of our death. Amen.
0: Hail Mary, full of grace, the Lord is with thee. Blessed art thou among women, and blessed is the fruit of thy womb, Jesus.
1: Holy Mary, Mother of God, pray for us sinners, now and at the hour of our death. Amen.
0: Glory be to the Father, and to the Son, and to the Holy Spirit.
1: As it was in the beginning, is now, and ever shall be, world without end. Amen.
0: O my Jesus,
1: forgive us our sins, save us from the fires of hell, and lead all souls to heaven, especially those in most need of your mercy.
0: The second sorrowful mystery, the scourging at the pillar.
2: Dear Jesus, this incident was not only painful, but humiliating. Each stroke of the whip made you wince with pain, and the gaze of the onlookers made you feel like a worm and no man.
0: Our Father, who art in heaven, hallowed be thy name, thy kingdom come, thy will be done on earth as it is in heaven.
1: Give us this day our daily bread, and forgive us our trespasses, as we forgive those who trespass against us. And lead us not into temptation, but deliver us from evil. Amen.
0: Hail Mary, full of grace, the Lord is with thee. Blessed art thou among women, and blessed is the fruit of thy womb, Jesus.
1: Holy Mary, Mother of God, pray for us sinners now and at the hour of our death. Amen.
0: Hail Mary, full of grace, the Lord is with thee. Blessed art thou among women, and blessed is the fruit of thy womb, Jesus.
1: Holy Mary, Mother of God, pray for us sinners now and at the hour of our death. Amen.
0: Hail Mary, full of grace, the Lord is with thee. Blessed art thou among women, and blessed is the fruit of thy womb, Jesus.
1: Holy Mary, Mother of God, pray for us sinners now and at the hour of our death. Amen.
0: Hail Mary, full of grace, the Lord is with thee. Blessed art thou among women, and blessed is the fruit of thy womb, Jesus.
1: Holy Mary, Mother of God, pray for us sinners.

0: of thy womb, Jesus.
1: Holy Mary, Mother of God, pray for us sinners now and at the hour of our death. Amen.
0: Hail Mary, full of grace, the Lord is with thee. Blessed art thou amongst women, and blessed is the fruit of thy womb, Jesus.
1: Holy Mary, Mother of God, pray for us sinners now and at the hour of our death. Amen.
0: Hail Mary, full of grace, the Lord is with thee. Blessed art thou amongst women, and blessed is the fruit of thy womb, Jesus.
1: Holy Mary, Mother of God, pray for us sinners now and at the hour of our death. Amen.
0: Hail Mary, full of grace, the Lord is with thee. Blessed art thou among women, and blessed is the fruit of thy womb, Jesus.
1: Amen.

0: of thy womb, Jesus.
1: Holy Mary, Mother of God, pray for us sinners now and at the hour of our death. Amen.
0: Hail Mary, full of grace, the Lord is with thee. Blessed art thou amongst women, and blessed is the fruit of thy womb, Jesus.
1: Holy Mary, Mother of God, pray for us sinners now and at the hour of our death. Amen.
0: Glory be to the Father, and to the Son, and to the Holy Spirit.
1: As it was in the beginning, is now, and ever shall be, world without end. Amen.
0: O my Jesus,
1: forgive us our sins, save us from the fires of hell, and lead all souls to heaven, especially those who most need thy mercy.
0: The third sorrowful mystery, the crowning with thorns.
2: Dear Jesus, our lack of confidence in your mercy and the lukewarmness of our love braided the crown of thorns, this instrument of torture, into a wreath of unspeakable pain.
0: Our Father, who art in heaven, hallowed be thy name. Thy kingdom come, thy will be done on earth as it is in heaven.
1: Give us this day our daily bread, and forgive us as we forgive those who trespass against us. And lead us not into temptation, but deliver us from evil. Amen.
0: Hail Mary, full of grace, the Lord is with thee. Blessed art thou among women, and blessed is the fruit of thy womb, Jesus.
1: Holy Mary, Mother of God, pray for us sinners,
0: Hail Mary, full of grace, the Lord is with thee. Blessed art thou amongst women, and blessed is the fruit of thy womb, Jesus.
1: Amen.

0: Blessed art thou amongst women, and blessed is the fruit of thy womb, Jesus.
1: Holy Mary, Mother of God, pray for us sinners now and at the hour of our death. Amen.
0: Hail Mary, full of grace, the Lord is with thee. Blessed art thou among women, and blessed is the fruit of thy womb, Jesus.
1: Holy Mary, Mother of God, pray for us sinners now and at the hour of our death. Amen.
0: Hail Mary, full of grace, the Lord is with thee. Blessed art thou among women, and blessed is the fruit of thy womb, Jesus.
1: Amen.

0: Lord is with thee. Blessed art thou amongst women, and blessed is the fruit of thy womb, Jesus.
1: Holy Mary, Mother of God, pray for us sinners now and at the hour of our death. Amen.
0: Hail Mary, full of grace, the Lord is with thee. Blessed art thou amongst women, and blessed is the fruit of thy womb, Jesus.
1: Holy Mary, Mother of God, pray for us sinners now and at the hour of our death. Amen.
0: Hail Mary, full of grace, the Lord is with thee. Blessed art thou amongst women, and blessed is the fruit of thy womb, Jesus.
1: Holy Mary, Mother of God, pray for us sinners now and at the hour of our death. Amen.
0: Glory be to the Father, and to the Son, and to the Holy Spirit.
1: As it was in the beginning, is now, and ever shall be, world without end. Amen.
0: O my Jesus,
1: forgive us our sins, save us from the fires of hell, and lead all souls to heaven, especially those who most need thy mercy.
0: The fourth sorrowful mystery, the carrying of the cross.
2: You loved us enough, dear Jesus, to take upon your bleeding shoulders the wood of your cross. May our cross be one cross, dear Jesus, that together we may glorify the Father and save souls.
0: Our Father, who art in heaven, hallowed be thy name. Thy kingdom come, thy will be done on earth as it is in heaven.
1: Give us this day our daily bread, and forgive us our trespasses, as we forgive those who trespass against us. And lead us not into temptation, but deliver us from evil. Amen.
0: Hail Mary, full of grace, the Lord is with thee. Blessed art thou among women, and blessed is the fruit of thy womb, Jesus.
1: Holy Mary, Mother of God, pray for us sinners now and at the hour of our death. Amen.
0: Hail Mary, full of grace, the Lord is with thee. Blessed art thou amongst women, and blessed is the fruit of thy womb, Jesus.
1: Holy

0: Blessed art thou amongst women, and blessed is the fruit of thy womb, Jesus.
1: Holy Mary, Mother of God, pray for us sinners now and at the hour of our death. Amen.
0: Hail Mary, full of grace, the Lord is with thee. Blessed art thou among women, and blessed is the fruit of thy womb, Jesus.
1: Holy Mary, Mother of God, pray for us sinners now and at the hour of our death. Amen.
0: Hail Mary, full of grace, the Lord is with thee. Blessed art thou among women, and blessed is the fruit of thy womb, Jesus.

0: Lord is with thee. Blessed art thou amongst the women, and blessed is the fruit of thy womb, Jesus.
1: Holy Mary, Mother of God, pray for us sinners now and at the hour of our death. Amen.
0: Hail Mary, full of grace, the Lord is with thee. Blessed art thou among women, and blessed is the fruit of thy womb, Jesus.
1: Holy Mary, Mother of God, pray for us sinners now and at the hour of our death. Amen.
0: Hail Mary, full of grace, the Lord is with thee. Blessed art thou amongst women, and blessed is the fruit of thy womb, Jesus.
1: Holy Mary, Mother of God, pray for us sinners now and at the hour of our death. Amen.
0: Hail Mary, full of grace, the Lord is with thee. Blessed art thou amongst women, and blessed is the fruit of thy womb, Jesus.
1: Holy Mary, Mother of God, pray for us sinners now and at the hour of our death. Amen.
0: Hail Mary, full of grace, the Lord is with thee. Blessed art thou amongst women, and blessed is the fruit of thy womb, Jesus.
1: Holy Mary, Mother of God, pray for us sinners now and at the hour of our death. Amen.
0: Glory be to the Father, and to the Son, and to the Holy Spirit.
1: As it was in the beginning, is now, and ever shall be, world without end. Amen.
0: O my Jesus,
1: forgive us our sins, save us from the fires of hell, and lead all souls to heaven, especially those who most need thy mercy.
0: The fifth sorrowful mystery, the crucifixion.
2: You gave your life for us when we were yet sinners. Help us, Jesus, to see your loving gaze as you looked up to the Father with abandonment, at the thief with mercy, and at your mother with love.
0: Our Father, who art in heaven, hallowed be thy name, thy kingdom come, thy will be done on earth as it is in heaven.
1: Give us this day our daily bread, and forgive us our trespasses, as we forgive those who trespass against us. And lead us not into temptation, but deliver us from evil. Amen.
0: Hail Mary, full of grace, the Lord is with thee. Blessed art thou amongst the women, and blessed is the fruit of thy womb, Jesus.
1: Holy Mary, Mother of God, pray for us sinners now and at the hour of our death. Amen.
0: Hail Mary, full of grace, the Lord is with thee. Blessed art thou amongst women, and blessed is the fruit of thy womb, Jesus.
1: Holy Mary, Mother of God, pray for us sinners now and at the hour of our death. Amen.
0: Hail Mary, full of grace, the Lord is with thee. Blessed art thou amongst women, and blessed is the fruit of thy womb, Jesus.
1: Holy Mary, Mother of God, pray for us sinners now and at the hour of our death. Amen.
0: Hail Mary, full of grace, the Lord is with thee. Blessed art thou amongst women, and blessed is the fruit of thy womb, Jesus.
1: Holy Mary, Mother of God, pray for us sinners now and at the hour of our death. Amen.
0: Hail Mary, full of grace, the Lord is with thee. Blessed art thou amongst women, and blessed is the fruit of thy womb, Jesus.
1: Holy

0: Blessed art thou amongst women, and blessed is the fruit of thy womb, Jesus.
1: Holy Mary, Mother of God, pray for us sinners now and at the hour of our death. Amen.
0: Hail Mary, full of grace, the Lord is with thee. Blessed art thou amongst women, and blessed is the fruit of thy womb, Jesus.
1: Holy Mary, Mother of God, pray for us sinners now and at the hour of our death. Amen.
0: Hail Mary, full of grace, the Lord is with thee. Blessed art thou amongst women, and blessed is the fruit of thy womb, Jesus.
1: Holy Mary, Mother of God, pray for us sinners now and at the hour of our death. Amen.
0: Hail Mary, full of grace, the Lord is with thee. Blessed art thou amongst women, and blessed is the fruit of thy womb, Jesus.
1: Holy Mary, Mother of God, pray for us sinners now and at the hour of our death. Amen.
0: Hail Mary, full of grace, the Lord is with thee. Blessed art thou among women, and blessed is the fruit of thy womb, Jesus.
1: Holy Mary, Mother of God, pray for us sinners now and at the hour of our death. Amen.
0: Glory be to the Father, and to the Son, and to the Holy Spirit.
1: As it was in the beginning, is now, and ever shall be, world without end. Amen.
0: O my Jesus,
1: forgive us our sins, save us from the fires of hell, and lead all souls to heaven, especially those who most need thy mercy.
0: Hail, Holy Queen.
1: Mother.

0: pray for us, Holy Mother of God.
1: That as we may be worthy of the promises of Christ.
0: Let us pray. O God,
1: whose only begotten Son, by his life, death, and resurrection, has purchased for us the glorious eternal life, grant us this species, that we may obtain the promises of the most holy Virgin, of the blessed Virgin Mary, we may imitate what they contain, and obtain what they promise, through the same Christ our Lord.
0: May the divine assistance remain always with us.
1: And may the souls of the faithful departed, with the mercy of God, rest in peace. Amen.
0: In the name of the Father, and the Son, and the Holy Spirit.
1: Amen.
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0: It is Tuesday, the 6th of October. It is the Feast of St. Bruno. More on him as the morning continues, but let's pray, since we just celebrated his feast on Sunday, the prayer of St. Francis before the crucifix. In the name of the Father, and the Son, and the Holy Spirit. Most high, glorious God, enlighten the darkness of my heart and give me right faith, certain hope, and perfect charity. Give me wisdom and understanding, Lord, that I may carry out your holy and true command. Our Father, who art in heaven, hallowed be thy name. Thy kingdom come, thy will be done on earth as it is in heaven. Give us this day our daily bread, and forgive us our trespasses, as we forgive those who trespass against us. And lead us not into temptation, but deliver us from evil. Amen. In the name of the Father, and the Son, and the Holy Spirit. Amen. It is the Sunrise Morning Show. We are glad to be along on the EWTN Global Catholic Radio Network. Of course, we're a production of Sacred Heart Radio out of Cincinnati and coming to you through EWTN to your local affiliates spread across the great nation which we inhabit and even, you know, to other parts of the world. So good morning to you if you're listening outside of the borders of the United States of America. Father Boniface Hicks is going to be along here in a little bit on this Feast of St. Bruno, and he'll discuss Bruno and silence. Marlon De La Torre will talk more about the Rosary. Of course, this is the month dedicated to the Holy Rosary, and tomorrow is the Feast of Our Lady of the Rosary. Father Augustine Weta will discuss some saints who were failures. He's actually going to be doing a series with us on saints who were failures, and he'll talk about what he means by failure in this particular context. We'll also talk to Father Frank Donio, who's been doing a series on the laity and the life of the Church. So stay with us if you can. Right now it is 2 minutes past the hour. Here's Anna Mitchell with news.
1: Good morning. President Trump is targeting diesel prices with a new executive order. The order signed yesterday allows access to tax-free red-dyed diesel for any reason until the end of this year. Red-dyed and regular diesel are the same quality, but the red-dyed variety is for off-road uses only, like tractors. The move comes as diesel prices continue to hover above $6.30 a gallon, according to AAA. Pope Leo has sent a message of condolence to the pastor of Holy Family Parish in Gaza in the wake of an Israeli airstrike over the weekend that killed five people, including two Orthodox Christian women. Vatican News reports they had been trying to rebuild their lives after finding a new place of refuge. In his note to Father Gabriel Romanelli, the Holy Father said, quote, "Since learning of the painful news of the deaths of Misa and Mary, I have been praying to God for them, for their families, and for the entire community of Gaza. How long, O Lord?" End quote. The U.S. Supreme Court is declining to hear an appeal from convicted Charleston, South Carolina church shooter Dylan Roof. Mark Mayfield reports.
2: The High Court's decision came on the first day of its new term. Roof was found guilty of opening fire on a group of African-American parishioners at Mother Emanuel AME Church back in 2015, killing nine. He argued that his conviction and death sentence should be overturned because of alleged judicial bias during the case. Lower courts previously rejected those claims, and Roof remains on federal death row as his appeals continue. I'm Mark Mayfield.
1: The Archdiocese of St. Louis is suing the St. Genevieve Detention Center and multiple federal agencies, including ICE. The lawsuit filed yesterday alleges the detention center is violating religious liberty by prohibiting Catholic priests from offering confession and Holy Communion and not allowing them to celebrate Mass. The Department of Homeland Security and ICE are named, as the jail also serves as a holding facility for immigration detainees. The Archdiocese said it has faith that the judicial system will, quote, "vindicate the God-given right to religious freedom," end quote. Pope Leo yesterday met with members of the Women in the Vatican Association and the Association of Vatican lay workers, and in his address said, "The presence of women in the Vatican is a valuable asset that must be increasingly recognized and appreciated." From Vatican Radio, Christopher Wells reports.
3: Women, the Pope said, bring not only a special sensitivity toward people and relationships, but also the full range of human, professional, and intellectual talents inherent in the female experience and perspective. The Holy Father emphasized once again the irreplaceable centrality of the human person and the inalienable dignity of work, especially given the developments in artificial intelligence. In the Vatican in particular, he said, is especially important to highlight two concepts of fundamental value, community and unity, which he said are very close to my heart as well. Pope Leo said that all who contribute their work to the Pope's ministry form an ecclesial community, sharing in the mission entrusted to Peter and his successors by the Lord. Where problems in the workplace do arise, Pope Leo said, the path of dialogue, pursued with confidence and creativity, remains the primary way forward.
4: La via del dialogo, dunque, rimane la strada maestra sulla quale.
3: Indeed, he said, revitalizing dialogue at all levels is what I sought in my first encyclical to propose to the entire Church and to all men and women of goodwill as an integral part of the Church's vocation and a principal instrument for coexistence among people.
4: Percorrendo insieme questo cammino,
3: as we walk this path together, we will strive to build a workplace community where people are neither used nor sidelined, where we support one another and acknowledge everyone's worth and competence, avoiding the seeds of dissatisfaction and resentment. I'm Christopher Wells.
1: And the Major League Baseball playoffs are heating up as the division series continue. The White Sox, Pope Leo's White Sox, are still perfect after topping the Guardians 4-3 in Game 2. Chicago leads the best of five series 2-0 and will host Cleveland for Game 3 tomorrow. The Rays are also up 2-0 in the ALDS after topping the Yankees 5-2 in Game 2. New York will host Tampa Bay for Game 3 tomorrow. The NLDS resumes with a pair of games today. The Braves will host the Dodgers for Game 3, with that series tied at one apiece. The Padres are playing to avoid a sweep when they host the Brewers for Game 3 down in their series 2-0. Today is Tuesday, October the 6th, the Feast of Saint Bruno. More on him with Father Boniface Hicks after a quick break. It's 7 past.
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0: Sunrise Morning Show continues, and perhaps you do or perhaps you don't know that there is a Saint Bruno. He's actually a fairly big deal in the world of monasticism, so we've brought on a monk to talk about him. Father Boniface Hicks now joining us, and he is the author of a bunch of different resources, including Personal Prayer, A Guide for Receiving the Father's Love. Good morning, Father Boniface.
8: Good morning, Matt.
0: So if a person wanted to know kind of the cliff notes on who Saint Bruno is, how would you describe him?
8: Well, Saint Bruno, in short, is the founder of the Carthusians, which is the most austere religious order. Carthusians really live as hermits, although they live in a single location. Each Carthusian spends about 23 and a half hours a day in solitude. And maybe comes together once a week for a walk in the woods on a Sunday, but they are in a really extreme in their sacrifice and in their dedication to prayer. And founded at the Grand Chartreuse, it's sometimes said that a country has arrived when they get a Carthusian monastery, and we do have one in the United States in Vermont.
0: All right, we made it.
8: We made it. Yeah, we made it. So That monastery boasts of a number of Carthusians. I've known a few who have lived there for a number of years. It's an extremely hard vocation, but a remarkable one. St. Bruno was not just a hermit, though. We might think of hermits as, I don't know, odd creatures or something, but he was academically and ecclesiastically highly honored. And one of the ironies is that after founding the Carthusians, he wasn't permitted to fully live out his vocation because the Pope really wanted him as an advisor in Rome and summoned him out of the monastery to move to Rome. Eventually, he was able to found another Carthusian monastery near Rome, the Serra San Bruno. But in any event, the Carthusians are sort of the superstars, the Olympic gold athletes when it comes to prayer and asceticism, solitude and eremitical life.
0: Yeah, they if you want to know what that life looks like, some of our listeners have seen Integrate Silence. And, you know, I've seen Integrate Silence maybe three times, and I made it through all the way awake once, right? Because it's just so, it's such a shock to the system to be watching this, this concept of people who are like you said, like they spend almost zero time of their life actually interacting and talking with one another. The rest is there for prayer. And, you know, there are parts of me who's like, man, I could never live like that. But then there are other days where I'm like, man, that sounds like an incredibly appealing way to live your life, right? I think there's this sense in which a lot of us hunger for an element of that. And just by those guys existing, it sort of shows the rest of us who are just overwhelmed with noise that, yeah, you can make silence if you prioritize it.
8: Yeah, what you said, Matt, is really important. When Jesus says there is one thing necessary, he actually means it. And that is the hunger for everyone, in part. We're not all called to that extreme expression of so much prayer. But the fact that it exists draws us a step further in that direction, that hunger for well, maybe a day or two of the Carthusian life is really a hunger for a retreat. That's exactly what we do on retreat. We retreat from the world to spend a day or two like a Carthusian and to spend a day or two living the call of Jesus that one thing is necessary, and to dedicate ourselves to the Lord is to live out that one thing necessary.
0: Yeah, or to be present somewhere in complete silence, or to do something without having to have some sort of noise around you. You know, sometimes I'll go fishing, and that's one of those few places where I can, you know, kind of get silence and just be quiet and just, like, you know, think about all the things that have been sort of smashed down in my psyche for a while, like let them kind of like bubble up and sort of give them to God in those moments. And then next thing you know, some guy will come across my, you know, part of the lake in a bass boat blasting Pop Country, and the moment is ruined, right? But, you know, I think we all have those kinds of things that we sort of can do, whether it's going on a walk or something where we just shut it all down. And it's amazing kind of what comes up when you allow that space for silence.
8: Yeah, you know, I mean, into our day, God placed this really requirement of sleep to have that shut down. Your experience of watching Integrate Silence, which has its own funny history, you know, and it gives you a sense of the way things
0: slowed down. I love the history of how that came together.
8: In the Carthusian monastery, that the German film producers approached the prior of the Grand Chartreuse and asked about the possibility of filming their lives. And then the prior said, you know, we'll consider that, and got back to them 17 years later. And we're like, okay, I think that we're ready to do this project now. And you really, it slows your pace down. And that slowed down pace, it's not a kind of lethargy like a half-lived life, but it's actually penetrating reality to allow the mystery that charges all of reality to come alive. That there's more going on that we miss than if we slow things down. But God also wants us to slow down to the point of sleep, that our faculties need a rest in order to recover and revive and be refreshed. And our, you know, we can still be awake and allow that slowdown to bring us into a place of communion with the Lord that we can have that renewal that we really need on a daily basis. It's sort of the foundation of a holy hour to enter into some of those a little bit slower interior spaces, and then on a regular basis, also a day away or a weekend away on retreat.
0: Well, thank you to St. Bruno for providing the space to talk about this today on this his feast day. Of course, St. Bruno, as Father Boniface mentioned, the founder of the Carthusians. So a happy feast day to anybody who is connected with the Benedictine life in any way, because that's part of this history too, part of that family tree. So Father Boniface Hicks, thank you again. We've got your books linked at sunrisemorningshow.com. Have a great day, and we'll talk to you again soon.
8: Thanks, Matt. You too.
0: All right, 16 minutes past the hour. We're back right after this.
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0: 18 minutes past the hour. 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
1: President Trump is targeting diesel prices with a new executive order allowing access to tax-free red-dyed diesel for any reason. Pope Leo has sent a message of condolence to the pastor of Holy Family Parish in Gaza in the wake of an Israeli airstrike over the weekend. And the Archdiocese of St. Louis is suing the St. Genevieve Detention Center and multiple federal agencies over religious freedom issues.
0: News at the top and bottom of each hour every weekday morning here on the Sunrise Morning Show. So today is the optional memorial of St. Bruno, priest.
1: He don't talk about Bruno.
0: I was going to try and go through all this entire show and avoid that line.
1: Are you kidding me? Agnes Egan loves and
0: Paul and I were complaining that feels like one of those songs that the culture has sort of assigned us.
1: It's like, a great song. What's the matter with the song?
0: Agree to disagree.
1: Agree to disagree.
0: So the gospel reading if you don't observe the optional memorial of St. Bruno, was actually referenced by Father Boniface. Mary and Martha, Mary has chosen the better part. Mm-hmm. It will not be taken from her.
1: Mm-hmm.
0: Interestingly enough, that's not the reading for the optional memorial of St. Bruno, not the gospel reading. It is Luke 9. if you're doing the optional memorial of St. Bruno, where Jesus says, "Foxes have dens, the birds of the sky have nests, the Son of Man has nowhere to rest his head. No one who sets a hand to the plow and looks at what was left behind is fit for the kingdom of God."
1: Well, that sums it up.
0: Which also fits really well with the life of a guy who leaves everything behind to start an austere and rigorous ascetic monastic order.
1: It's kind of incredible. The as Father was putting it, the extreme choice to live this radical lifestyle. It's, I mean, wow. Thank God we have people.
15: All women are invited to the annual Women's Guild Fall Luncheon on Thursday, October the 1st at 11:30 a.m. at the St. Joseph Church Parish Activity Center in Bryan. This year's speaker is Geraldine Cluckley, director of the St. Joseph Mill Ministry. Tickets are $20 per person. 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
1: 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Joining us again on the Sunrise Morning Show is Marlon De La Torre, Senior Director of the Department of Evangelization for the Diocese of Columbus. He's author of a number of books, including Teaching Toward Heaven, and he writes at knowingisdoing.org. Good morning, Marlon. Go Bucks.
21: Good morning, Annie. Go Bucks.
1: We're talking about the Rosary today. Of course, October, the month of the Holy Rosary, and Marlon, I know people love to pray the rosary together, and there's nothing wrong with praying it in a group, but at its heart, it's a contemplative prayer, is it not?
21: It is. It draws you into a silence, meditating on the mysteries, meditating on the role of the Blessed Mother. There's a sense of peace and serenity when you look at the entire, I would say, panorama of salvation that the rosary portrays and projects in meditation. And so when you look at that and look at the beauty and the sign that it offers you, it really allows you to dive deeper into this beautiful mystery. It is a contemplative prayer. It's a prayer of silence, of entering into an awe and wonder of God. So when you look at it from that perspective, and you don't see the repetition, but you see that there's a purpose for the repetition to dive deeper into this sanctity of what God has done in our life, the rosary really is extremely powerful. And from that perspective, allows you to see from a different veil or a different vein what God has done in our life, which is pretty remarkable.
1: I mean, the repetition of the rosary, you think about it, is genius when it comes to understanding us in our human nature, our need to have that sort of rhythm in order to go deeper.
21: It is. Because think of it this way. When you recite a prayer over again, you gain a deeper insider wisdom in how you pray. And so what you didn't do before, you gain a greater insight. What you didn't or were of prior to, now you're diving into more of a deeper appreciation of what this message is conveying. So as you hear the message over again, which is what, when we recite the Hail Mary, we receive this divine holy encounter, this divine communication. And as you meditate on the Hail Mary, full of grace, the Lord is with you. These words take on greater significance and meaning, God willing. And then you see, all right, what is it that my Lord is asking me through this prayer of the Hail Mary? How do I understand the Annunciation? Or how do I understand the coronation of our Blessed Mother? These things take on greater significance and hopefully a daily application in life.
1: How does the Mother of God herself provide us with a model of contemplation to take to our prayer in the Rosary?
21: You know, there's so much imagery of our Blessed Mother in the Church. When you look at, and I cite Fra Angelico's Annunciation, and when you look at that beautiful image, for those who may not be familiar with it, you have this interchange between St. Gabriel the Archangel and our Blessed Mother. And the way our Blessed Mother is presented is she's bowing. She has her hands crossed. She has this beautiful look on her face, and there's an awe and wonder and silence. And she listens first and foremost to this message and embraces the message and then begins to ponder. She's troubled not in an unholy way, in a holy way. And so all these things begin to take form. And when you look at this beautiful depiction of the Annunciation, it really brings us to this beautiful act of grace and act of love that Mary expresses to God the Father, to Gabriel. And so she allows us to understand that docility and silence are such a great gift for us, because it eliminates the noise, it eliminates the false interpretations or the isms that may form into our mind that prevent us from understanding who she is. So I just, when you look at her, you look at this picture, it really is a beautiful resonance of how we should approach our Lord every time he speaks with us.
1: It's really in the quiet of our heart that we are able to give a fiat.
21: Oh, gosh, yes. I mean, how else can we? We can't be distracted by the world, God willing. And if our Lord allows us to really dive into his mystery, and the Rosary provides that opportunity, that avenue, it's a great devotion. It's a great devotion for families. Even a family that prays together can have that time of silence and meditation to reflect on each mystery as you prepare to engage the Rosary in of itself. It really is a beautiful pathway to Christ.
1: Yeah, the meditation on the mysteries is so important, isn't it? Because, you know, there's often the criticism that you can hear from those who don't understand the Rosary, that we should be praying to Jesus, you know, whatever. And yet, all of the mysteries have to do with the life of Christ, even those that are specifically focused on the life of Mary, like her Assumption and her coronation, are the actions of her Son.
21: Oh, absolutely. When you recite the Rosary in a deep, profound way, you're giving consent to the will of God. You're allowing yourself to be received into this entire angelic kingdom that God has provided for us. And every time you contemplate on the Rosary, and it's like you're literally allowing your soul to be moved. And without contemplation, really, the Rosary just becomes nothing more than just a repetition of words. So when you literally dive yourself into this reality, it becomes such a quiet rhythm that you just long for that peace more and more the more you recite it.
1: And if you don't trust Marlon, you can trust Pope St. John Paul II, Amen. Whom he quotes in his piece here, his apostolic letter on the Rosary. The Rosary, precisely because it starts with Mary's own experience, is an exquisitely contemplative prayer. Without this Amen. Contemplative dimension, it would lose its meaning, as Pope Paul VI clearly pointed out. Without contemplation, the Rosary is a body without a soul, and its recitation runs the risk of becoming a mechanical repetition of formulas in violation of the admonition of Christ. Wow, a pope quoting a pope.
21: Go figure.
1: In Marlon's piece. Go read it over at knowingisdoing.org. Marlon De La Torre, thank you so much, and go Bucks.
21: Thank you, Annie. Go Bucks.
1: 9:30 now on the Sunrise Morning Show. It's time for news. President Trump is targeting diesel prices with a new executive order. He signed it yesterday, allowing access to, quote, tax-free red-dyed diesel for any reason until the end of this year. Red-dyed and regular diesel are the same quality, but the red-dyed variety is for off-road uses only, like for tractors. The move comes as diesel prices continue to hover above $6.30 a gallon, according to AAA. Pope Leo has sent a message of condolences to the

0: The Supreme Court is declining to hear an appeal from convicted Charleston church shooter Dylan Roof. Mark Mayfield reports.
1: The High Court's decision came on the first day of its new term. Roof was found guilty of opening fire on a group of African-American parishioners at Mother Emanuel AME Church back in 2015, killing nine. He argued that his conviction and death sentence should be overturned because of alleged judicial bias during the case. Lower courts previously rejected those claims, and Roof remains on federal death row as his appeals continue. I'm Mark Mayfield.
0: The Archdiocese of St. Louis is suing the St. Genevieve Detention Center and multiple federal agencies, including ICE. The lawsuit filed yesterday alleges the detention center is violating religious liberty by prohibiting Catholic priests from offering confession and Holy Communion and not allowing them to celebrate Mass. The Department of Homeland Security and ICE are named, as the jail also serves as a holding facility for immigration detainees. The Archdiocese has said it has faith the judicial system will vindicate the God-given right to religious freedom that ensures all the faithful can practice their faith even while imprisoned. Pope Leo yesterday met with members of the Women in the Vatican Association and of the Association of Vatican Lay Workers. In his address, he said the presence of women in the Vatican is a valuable asset that must be increasingly recognized and appreciated. From Vatican Radio, Christopher Wells reports.
2: Women, the Pope said, bring not only a special sensitivity toward people and relationships, but also the full range of human, professional, and intellectual talents inherent in the female experience and perspective. The Holy Father emphasized once again the irreplaceable centrality of the human person and the inalienable dignity of work, especially given the developments in artificial intelligence. In the Vatican in particular, he said, is especially important to highlight two concepts of fundamental value, community and unity, which he said are very close to my heart as well. Pope Leo said that all who contribute their work to the Pope's ministry form an ecclesial community, sharing in the mission entrusted to Peter and his successors by the Lord. Where problems in the workplace do arise, Pope Leo said, the path of dialogue, pursued with confidence and creativity, remains the primary way forward.
3: La via del dialogo, dunque, rimane la strada maestra sulla quale.
2: Indeed, he said, revitalizing dialogue at all levels is what I sought in my first encyclical to propose to the entire Church and to all men and women of goodwill, as an integral part of the Church's vocation and a principal instrument for coexistence among people.
3: Percorrendo insieme questo cammino,
2: as we walk this path together, we will strive to build a workplace community where people are neither used nor sidelined, where we support one another and acknowledge everyone's worth and competence, avoiding the seeds of dissatisfaction and resentment. I'm Christopher Wells.
0: In MLB playoff action, the White Sox are still perfect after topping the Guardians 4-3 in Game 2 yesterday, leading the best of five series 2-0. The Rays are up 2-0 in the ALDS after topping the Yankees 5-2 in Game 2. The NLDS resumes today. That's the news. It's 35 past.
4: This is Dennis Maka, president of Red Sea Catholic Radio. One of my favorite Red Sea moments is when Steve Ray spoke on Catholic Answers Live, comparing our Catholic faith to a ship.
5: The founder of a country got a ship ready to go across the ocean of time to the celestial city where the streets are lined with gold. In about 1500, some people get disgruntled and say, who's that captain to tell me what to do in my own cabin? And who that these people aren't so good anymore and they're not holy. And even the crew aren't always right in teaching what they're supposed to teach. And I'm getting off the ship. Martin Luther and a bunch of guys went in the belly of that ship and they found wood and they found ropes and they made rafts and they threw them off the ship. And now there's about 40,000 rafts all around the ship. And I was not one who jumped off the ship. I was one who was born on a raft. I didn't even know there was a ship. And everything good we had on our raft came from the ship. And the closer the raft stay to the ship, the better chance they have to get to the other side. The farther they get away, the less chance they have to get to the other side. I just all of a sudden one day, I said to all the other rafts, what's that thing on the right? They said, we don't want to talk about it. That's the ship. I said, what are you talking about, ship? I want to get on. I went and I spent a year of my life with my family paddling around that ship. Finally, I found a rope and I pulled my family up on the deck of that ship. And now I found the fullness of the faith.
4: What is one of your favorite Red Sea moments? Let us know the date, time, and specific

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1: Mason's prayers fly straight to God.
2: Hail Mary, full of grace, the Lord is with thee. Blessed art thou amongst women, and blessed is the fruit of thy womb, Jesus. Holy Mary, Mother of God, pray for us sinners, now and at the hour of our death. Amen. In the name of the Father, and the Son, and the Holy Spirit. Amen.
3: Father Ezra Sullivan. Dustin Weta, author of Humility Rules and Pray, Think, Act, among other things. And we've been going through those books, but we're also doing a series starting now on saints who were failures. Now, obviously, if you've got that ST at the beginning of your name, ultimately, your life turned out successfully. But, Father Augustine, what do you mean by failures in this context?
4: Well, we'd have to go through sort of the saints themselves, but before we begin, I think it's important to point out what isn't a failure, right? Or at least by the world standards.
3: By the world standards, yes, of course.
4: To have someone to sort of compare them to, and my own background is in the classics, so I turn to Achilles, right? And there's this one passage in the Iliad, which is really, I guess, the turning point of civilization, really, where Achilles says to some men that he respects that he hates his commanding officer. He says, I hate Agamemnon like I hate the gates of death because he stole my honor from my hands. And I go over this with my students from time to time, and I was explaining to them, like, this is a hard concept to understand because the ancient Greeks believed you could measure your honor, timae and kleos, they called it, reputation and stuff, if you want to put it in modern terms. And so a failure by those standards would be someone who didn't have much stuff and his reputation was ruined. And actually one of my students raised his hand and he said, oh, no, we can measure our honor. And I said, how's that? He goes, well, I have so many followers on Instagram, and he only has this many, and I can insult him. And if he doesn't come back with an equal or greater insult, then my honor is greater than his. So I think before you begin to start talking about saints and failure, you need to understand that I think Achilles is making a comeback, and that we've once more begun to measure our honor in stuff and reputation, and to have a real sort of measuring stick to do it by.
3: Yeah, well, and it's interesting that even to this day, one might debate whether Agamemnon or Achilles has the greater honor, because you can be out for the season for spraining a piece of your body named after Achilles, but I've never heard somebody go down with an injury to their Agamemnon ligament.
4: Good point, good point. And of course, Achilles himself has this sort of nervous breakdown because he decides he's not going to fight and he's not going to accept gifts. And he says, my honor, he says, is in the mind of Zeus now. And nobody around him understands what he means by that. And it takes the whole Iliad to get to the end before people start to understand where he's coming from. And even then, he kind of takes it all back. But if you look at the lives of the saints, and we'll start with what I believe is one of the great losers of all time, but I'll leave that in the air for now as a sort of a teaser.
3: Yeah.
4: So as we move from saint to saint, from loser to loser, I think we need to keep Achilles sort of in the back of our mind as a kind of a measuring rod, someone to compare them to. And yeah, you're right. If you think about it, like, all those characters of the Iliad are even now beginning to be forgotten. Even with the new movie out, the Odyssey is being read less and less. But people still go to sources like the Bible for daily inspiration, right?
3: Yeah, it is fascinating. you know, that idea of honor being in the mind of Zeus alone, that's kind of a lot of how these saints who were failures ended up seeing things at the end of the day, that, you know, God gets the glory. And, you know, there's even a conflict in certain kinds of Christianity, you know, in the realm of Calvinism, especially.
4: Well, that's right.
3: There's this idea
4: the
3: that, no, you can't.
4: Gospel.
3: Yeah, or you can't contribute anything to your salvation. It's all God's, because if you do anything to participate with your own salvation outside of faith alone, you've stolen glory from God. Which leads me to believe that they don't actually believe God has infinite glory, that they believe something more like God has 500 million units of glory, and you take one unit away from him if you cooperate with your own salvation. And that's just not how the economy of salvation works.
4: It isn't, and you're also missing out on a big help to your holiness. Adolf Tanqueray says in his treatise on the spiritual life that thinking about the lives of the saints is one of the essential ways we get to heaven.
3: Yeah, well, we have plenty of examples of saints who, you know, Fulton Sheen won an Emmy, right? So there were saints who were recognized.
4: Yeah, sure.
3: Mother Teresa got a Nobel Prize. But there are plenty of saints we're about to talk about.
4: Saint Augustine wrote more Latin literature than the entire age of golden literature itself. So.
3: Yeah.
4: Yeah.
3: But there are other saints who, by the world standards, did not get that kind of worldly accolade stuff attributed to them. So we get to talk about some of those in this ongoing series. I'm very excited about it, Father Augustine. And we'll catch you next time around.
4: All righty.
3: Okay. And again, find Father Augustine Weta, his books Pray, Think, Act, and Humility Rules, linked in the show notes at sunrisemorningshow.com. While there, enter your email address and subscribe. 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We're back with Father Frank Donio after this. It's 17 till.
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3: I feel like I'd go for some ribs right now. 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
13: beef
3: Bears
13: jerky
3: promo
13: for your soul.
3: Yes, I don't want my ribs to be like beef jerky, though. I want them to fall off the bone.
13: Yeah, for real.
3: Here's Anna with headlines.
13: President Trump has signed an executive order allowing for access to tax free red-dyed diesel, which is used for off-road uses only, like tractors. Pope Leo has sent a message of condolences to the pastor of Holy Family Parish in Gaza in the wake of an Israeli airstrike over the weekend that killed five people. The Archdiocese of St. Louis is suing the St. Genevieve Detention Center and multiple federal agencies for the prohibition of Catholic priests from offering the sacraments there. Next newscast in about 15-ish minutes from now as the Sunrise Morning Show continues here on EWTN Radio. It's 14 till. Father Frank Donio back with us now on the Sunrise Morning Show from the Catholic Apostolate Center. Good morning, Father Frank.
14: Good morning, Anne.
13: So we are continuing our series on sort of the development of church teaching on the role of the laity in the life of the church, which we know exists to evangelize. And we are going to be looking at Pope St. Paul VI and Pope St. John Paul II today. And the words of Paul VI that you have to share this morning are very near and dear to me, talking about the role of the family in evangelization. Tell us about what he had to say in this regard.
14: Well, he, after the Synod on Evangelization in 1974, he had a post-synodal apostolic exhortation on evangelization called Evangelii Nuntiandi, which is worth reading today. It seems like it was so long ago, 51 years ago. However, so much of what he said is still very relevant today. And he talks about the evangelizing action of the family in the evangelizing apostolate of the laity. So the family and in the larger reality of the laity. He says in number 71, at different moments in the church's history and also in the Second Vatican Council, the family has well deserved the beautiful name of domestic church. This means that there should be found in every Christian family the various aspects of the entire church. Furthermore, the family, like the church, ought to be a place where the gospel is transmitted and from which the gospel radiates. Now, and that the family needs to be, he goes on to say, family needs to be conscious of this mission. And so the parents not only communicate the gospel to their children, but their children, they can themselves receive the same gospel as deeply lived by them. So there's really this beautiful reality and how to live baptism, the baptismal call to the mission of Christ, sharing in that mission of his, of priest, prophet, and king, and doing that in your family, doing it in the neighborhood, wherever you might find yourself. It's really very beautiful.
13: Yeah, I mean, that line that you just read, the parents not only communicate the gospel to their children, but from their children, they themselves can receive the same gospel as deeply lived by them. Of course, this was a huge part of the magisterium of Pope St. John Paul II as
14: Absolutely. Well,
13: the founder of World Youth Day.
14: Yes.
13: He was huge on trying to mobilize the youth when it came to going out. You know, one of the things that John Paul II said, and I know this isn't necessarily in Christi Fidelis Laici, which is what you're going to share with us, but I think speaks to this. He constantly would tell the youth, you are not the church of the future. You are the church now. You have a mission as well. Do not let your youth hold you back.
14: Absolutely. And really, that's that co-responsibility for mission, which is something that was that is being talked about again within the church, but certainly in the pontificates of Pope St. John Paul II, Pope Benedict XVI, Pope Francis, and now Pope Leo. You have a share in this mission, and it doesn't matter how old you are. What matters is that you go about this. And so Christi Fidelis Laici, this is now we're at 1988. 1987 was the Synod on the Laity. And this is the post-synodal apostolic exhortation. Again, it is worth the read because so much of it has actually not been fulfilled. And even though you've had popes since then and the magisterium of the church really noting and underscoring, and all of this, of course, connects to the Second Vatican Council, that no, you, as a layperson baptized, you're not just simply being a receiver. You're meant to give. All are meant to go about the mission. And this sometimes does get forgotten, or it becomes kind of my private thing, rather than going out. And so the spread of the gospel, he says in number 28, the spread of the gospel will be continual, since a person's life and faith will be one. Likewise, the spread of the gospel will be particularly incisive because it's sharing fully in the unique conditions of the life, work, difficulties, and hopes of their brothers and sisters. A lay faithful will be able to reach the hearts of their neighbors, friends, mm-hmm. and colleagues, opening them to a full sense of human existence, that is, to communion with God and with all people.
13: Well, that's at the heart of the new evangelization, isn't it?
14: Absolutely.
13: It's not so much that, oh, we're going to use the internet to spread the word of God, although, of course, that's part of it. But,
14: yes.
13: But it's because we, the laity, are in places that our pastors are not on a daily basis. And so you're reaching a whole group of people that are not in the pews on Sunday and bringing them to the pews so that your pastor can do his work. You know, at the beginning of that, well, not at the beginning of paragraph 28, the beginning of the paragraph that you were referencing, though, says, I was like, oh, this is speaking right into Father Donio's heart. In the apostolate exercised by the individual, great riches are waiting to be discovered through an intensification of the missionary effort of each of the lay faithful.
14: Yes. And it's the effort of everyone. It's not just one. It's not just a few. It's not just a specialized group. He continues, you know, in the context of church mission, then the Lord entrusts a great part of the responsibility to the lay faithful in communion with all other members of the people of God. Notice what he said, great part of the responsibility. And he underscores this, that this was understood at the Second Vatican Council, it was understood at the Synod on the Laity. And yet, unfortunately, for some, it's still kind of, oh, well, that's people over here. No, it's everyone. Everyone needs to take on the mission of Christ and go forth and proclaim him by their words and by their deeds.
13: Do you happen, just off the top of your head right now, Father, have some ideas, some advice for the person who's listening, maybe driving into work right now?
14: Sure.
13: And thinking, okay, I'm on board here, but I don't know how to do that. How do I bring my faith into the workplace, for instance, in a way that's not like an imposition on people, but is truly a witness to really open our coworkers to the gospel?
14: Well, something as simple as putting some type of religious image on the desk, mm-hmm. just there. Something Catholic just there. Or when something is challenging for someone else, to say you're praying for them. These are small ways in which we can evangelize. We don't have to stand up on the desk and and shout to the rooftops. You know, what we're called to is also witnessing and doing those small acts of love and of care for other people. That charity does evangelize. And people may wonder, well, why are you doing this? I'm doing it because of my faith. And they're small things, but they're opportunities that open up to larger things.
13: As Mother Teresa said, small things with great love. You can
14: Absolutely.
13: Change the world. We've been talking to Father Frank Donio. And Father, if listeners want to find more resources on living their faith in daily life from the Catholic Apostolate Center, how do they find you?
14: Just go to catholicapostolatecenter.org.
13: 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Father Frank, thank you so much.
14: Thank you and God bless.
13: You too, Father. Thank you. And we got another hour of the Sunrise Morning Show coming up for most of our affiliates here on EWTN Radio. 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Even set an alarm to the Sunrise Morning Show. 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
19: 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The Angelus is an ancient prayer of the Church, centered on the mystery of the incarnation of Jesus.
20: The angel of the Lord declared to Mary,
21: and she conceived of the Holy Spirit.
20: Hail Mary, full of grace, the Lord is with thee. Blessed art thou among women, and blessed is the fruit of thy womb, Jesus.
21: Holy Mary, Mother of God, pray for us sinners now and at the hour of our death. Amen.
20: Behold the handmaid of the Lord.
21: Be it done unto me according to thy word.
20: Hail Mary, full of grace, the Lord is with thee. Blessed art thou among women, and blessed is the fruit of thy womb, Jesus.
21: Holy Mary, Mother of God, pray for us sinners now and at the hour of our death. Amen.
20: And the Word was made flesh
21: and dwelt among us.
20: Hail Mary, full of grace, the Lord is with thee. Blessed art thou among women, and blessed is the fruit of thy womb, Jesus.
21: Holy Mary, Mother of God, pray for us sinners now and at the hour of our death. Amen.
20: Pray for us, O Holy Mother of God,
21: that we may be made worthy of the promises of Christ.
20: Let us pray.
21: Pour forth, we beseech thee, O Lord,
20: thy grace into our hearts,
21: that we, to whom the incarnation of Christ, thy Son, was made known by the message of an angel,
20: may by his passion and cross be brought to the glory of his resurrection through the same Christ our Lord. Amen.
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24: This is an EWTN Newslink. I'm Teresa Tomeo from Catholic Connection. The Supreme Court reconvening today, hearing several high-profile cases in its new term. During this nine-month term, the justices will consider laws that ban semi-automatic rifles, as well as legality of voting laws that require proof of citizenship. They will also decide how much authority parents may have over children who identify as transgender. And during his Angelus address yesterday, the Holy Father, reflecting on the Sunday Gospel, the parable of the workers in the vineyard, saying that even rejection and violence cannot thwart God's saving will. He also marked the 800th anniversary of the death of St. Francis, saying he repaired the church by virtue of his faith in the Lord Jesus, healing the rifts of discord through the witness of fraternal love. For more news with a Catholic perspective, visit EWTNnews.com. I'm Teresa Tomeo, and now Beacon of Truth with Deacon Harold Burke-Sivers.
0: In confusion and uncertainty, there emerges a guiding light, a beacon that cuts through the darkness. Welcome to Beacon of Truth with your host, Deacon Harold Burke-Sivers.
1: Hello, everyone, and welcome to Beacon of Truth. I'm your host, Deacon Harold Burke-Sivers, and you're listening on the EWTN Global Catholic Radio Network. Great to be here with you, as always, my friends. And today, I'm very excited. We have a guest on the show, first time ever on Beacon of Truth. Her name is Katie Klee, and we have something in common. We're both alumni from the University of Notre Dame. And so I'm excited to talk with her today, and we're going to talk about finding Christ's presence. You know, it's always great when we have guests on, especially young adults, to share with us about how to find Christ's presence in the midst of a very technological age. You know, Ace and I always joke about the fact that when we grew up, there was no cell phones, there was no internet, there was none of that stuff. You know, if your mom wanted to get in contact with you, she stuck out her head out the window and yelled, you know, that kind of thing. And so now, though, you have so many young people, they're trying to get phones at younger and younger ages. They're exposed to so many things at much younger ages than we ever were, that they can communicate with each other. In fact, you know, they're communicating with each other, you know, through devices and not really speaking to each other in person. A lot of that personal human interaction and contact seems to be slipping. We have artificial intelligence now that's thinking for people instead of people thinking for themselves. There's just so many incredible challenges. So in the midst of all of that, how do young people continue to find the presence of Christ in their lives and in their hearts? And we'd love to hear from you today. Send us an email, beacon@ew10.com. You know, what's interesting, as we're talking about this today, if you look at the readings, the gospel is very short from Luke's gospel, and it's about King Herod, Herod the Tetrarch. So Herod, you know, already beheaded John the Baptist. And so now he hears about all the things that Jesus is doing. And so the way that Herod is hearing about this, he's saying, you know, he's very confused, the gospel says. He says, because people are saying John the Baptist has been raised from the dead. And others say that the prophet Elijah has appeared. And others are saying one of the ancient prophets has arisen. And Herod is saying, wait a minute, I killed John. I beheaded him. And who then are all these people talking about? And he said he kept trying to see him. You know, very interesting with Herod. You know, obviously he's not a man of faith at all, but yet he's obsessed with John the Baptist, you know, and he put him in prison and he kept listening to him. In fact, he liked the things that John the Baptist was saying. Of course, he had him killed because he got drunk and his wife, you know, his daughter went and danced before him and said he was drunk in front of all his friends. Whatever you ask for, I'll give you. She asked for the head of John the Baptist. He was like, awkward, but he couldn't, of course, not keep his promise because all these people are there, so he beheaded John. But now he's hearing about Jesus, and he wants to see him. See, so there's, even though he wasn't a person of faith, there's something in there that's searching. There's something in there that he's longing for. There's something that his heart is desiring. You know, and what is it? It's the truth, right? The Jesus Christ, John 14:6, the way, the truth, and the life. I think that's the case with so many young people today. You know, they grow up in the Catholic faith. They go to Catholic school. You know, they go through youth group. They get confirmed. But let's be honest. And for a lot of them, they're going through the motions. You know, they really at that part at stage in their life. Well, I'm generalizing here. I'm not saying this is true for all young people, but in general, You know, when I taught the parents and they experiencing the heartache of their kids not practicing their faith, a lot of these kids at that age go through the motions, you know, and they don't really have or try to foster a deep, intimate, personal relationship with Jesus, you know. And that's why I'm excited. We have Katie Klee on today to help us talk through some of these issues and how young people can find Christ's presence in the midst of this technological age that we're in the midst of all these devices and social media, you know, TikTok and Instagram and Snapchat and all these ways that young people are communicating and connecting with each other, in my opinion, at the expense of that human encounter. And then also, in the midst of all of that, how can young people really foster a deep relationship with Jesus? Because let's be real. Some young people say, well, Jesus is dead. You know, how can I have a relationship with someone who's dead? Ooh, that's where the mistake is made, because Jesus is very much alive. Yeah, but if I can't see him, you know, I mean, if I'm going to be have a relationship with someone, I have to see them. I have to touch them. I have to acknowledge them. Well, Jesus is very much alive and present to us, especially now in the most blessed sacrament of the Eucharist. And Jesus says, where two or three are gathered in my name, there I am in the midst of them. So Jesus is very much alive and very present to us. It's just, how can we help young people, or how can they discover that? And really, because that's what their hearts are yearning for. When they're confused about gender, when they're confused about marriage, when technology seems to be running their lives, and gaming and all those things. You know, what they're really doing is searching and longing and yearning for something intangible, something that they themselves probably can't even put their finger on. You know, but they're searching and they're yearning for this deeper intimacy. And so we're going to talk with Katie today on how we can help them find that. All right, so awesome. And of course, we'd love to hear from you today. Send us an email, beacon@ew10.com. I'm also so grateful for doing this show every day, and I'm particularly grateful for the crew that helps bring you this show each and every day. I'm talking about Michael McCall and Pedro Quiles, who help us out on social media, Matt Gabinski, who screens your calls, and our producer, the man who was seeking and has found, our producer, Ace McKay. Ace, how you doing today, my friend?
2: Yeah, I probably found it later than I would like to admit, but...
1: Yeah. Isn't that true for all of us? Like,
2: right?
1: I mean, you know how many times I say, I wish I knew back then what I know now. Oh, if only I would have figured this out earlier.
2: Yes.
1: You know?
2: Yeah.
1: God works in his time.
2: Well, and it was interesting. There was one of the radio stations I worked for over the years, and there's been many, is we had a boss that came in one time and just totally blindsided us with the question, what is his blind spot? Like, he wanted the accountability of everyone that had been working with him for, you know, in some cases, 10 years or more. And he's like, what is it that I don't see about our organization? And some people were able to just like rattle off stuff. And I think we have those people in our lives, right? But I think the sooner we can identify those blind spots in our lives, whether it be with the help of the Lord or he using someone in a moment, I think we need to find those quickly so that we're not in those moments of, well, I wish I'd known that when I was 25, or I wish I'd known that when I was 15. Like, because I tell my kids all the time, I'm like, get comfortable in your own skin now, because if you know who you are in Christ, then your decision-making process changes drastically.
1: Yeah, that's true. And I remember once speaking with a couple who had come to me for marriage counseling. This is a couple in my parish. And, you know, during our conversation, the wife, and it still sticks with me to this day. This was several years ago. But the wife made a comment that just, like, I said, wow, you know. She goes, I wish I would have known myself better then.
2: Hmm.
1: You know, back when they were dating and back when they were getting married, I wish I would have known myself better then.
2: Yeah.
1: It's like, wow. I said, what a revelation. You know, she wasn't saying it like in a way like, if I would have known myself better, maybe I would have made a different decision. Maybe that was part of it.
2: Sure.
1: But I think she just wished that she had a better grasp of who she was you know, as she sees more clearly now, being in the throes of marriage for years and children and all of that. But I think that's why I'm excited to have Katie on today to help maybe help young people try to figure out how to discover themselves. And that discovery of themselves really is rooted in a relationship with Christ.
2: Well, and I think, too, anytime I know I've been guilty of this, but people who, when they failed in relationships and then they look at where they are in their life, they go back to those people if they still have contact with them to go, hey, how come things didn't work out between us? Not to try to reconcile, but to get an understanding of the patterns in their life to hopefully, you know, not repeat them.
1: Yeah, you know, and so, that's why I'm so glad we have the Sacrament of Reconciliation, because we do fall into that pattern sometimes of making the same mistakes over until finally God gives us, hits us with a spiritual 2x4.
2: Yes.
1: And says, oh, nicely, now I got it.
2: Yeah.
1: Katie Klee is our very special guest today talking about finding Christ's presence. And we'd love to hear from you today, my friends. Send us an email, beacon@ewtn.com.
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6: In the 1800s, Lincoln lost 8 elections before he was elected President of the United States. In 1963, Phil Knight started a shoe company. Everyone told him he would fail. By 2016, he had turned Nike into a $91 billion company. In 1985, Shaquille O'Neal was cut from his high school basketball team. He was too slow and clumsy. Coach Brown from LSU met him and told him to believe in himself, work hard, and that someday he can come play for him. He did. And then he went on to become one of the best basketball players in history. What if all those people listened to the voices that told them they were never going to accomplish their dreams? Friend, if God planted a dream in your heart, don't listen to the people who tell you you're too young, too old, too short, too tall. Go for it, and then leave the results to Him. God's dream for you has less to do with what you accomplish and more to do with who you become along the way. This is Chris Stefanik from RealLifeCatholic.com on EWTN Radio.

0: date night too long ago. And I always let her play her songs in the car,
1: sure.
0: You know?
1: Same, yep.
0: Yeah, so I just say, yeah, honey, plug your phone in. You listen to your playlist. And there were some 80s songs that came on there. I was like, oh, my goodness, this reminded me so much of college.
1: Yeah.
0: She's like, I was thinking the same thing, you know? It's like, and I told her your comment about how, you know, we don't have time travel, but how songs are, in a sense, are like a time machine.
1: Yeah.
0: So we hear this song, it transports us back to a time, and even a feeling,
1: yeah,
0: you know, or a memory is triggered by that music. And she was like, oh, that's pretty cool insight. I'm like, yeah, Ace knows what he's talking about, man.
1: Sometimes. Well, it's interesting. I had a moment one time where a song came on the radio, and it was such a time traveler that I remember the smell of the air from the city that I was living in at the time, and I was not in the same state at the time or the same season. Like, I remember, like, it like took me back to, like, July of the year I was 16 years old, driving to work or something, and, like, I was like, man, like, I'm, like, this is, talk about a reaction. So that's the power that music can have over us.
0: Yeah, and same thing happens to me. Sometimes I hear a song, and I'll remember like a memory that I haven't thought about for like decades. Like,
1: yeah.
0: I remember once I was listening to a song. I think it was Word Up by Cameo.
1: Oh, great song.
0: And as I heard that song, I remember being in my mom's car driving to band rehearsal with my friends. You know, like they lived on Shepherd Avenue in Newark, New Jersey. I remember driving from my house in Hillside. Like, I remember turning up their street. And, you know, with my guitar in the back and, like, you know, get ready to get out and go to the rehearsal. I'm like, well, I mean, like, God, I literally have not thought about moments like that in decades. But that song triggered that memory in my mind. I was like, oh, man, you know, I mean, I just love how music does that.
1: Yeah, it's so cool.
0: Yeah. And I'm so glad to have Katie Klee on today. It's going to be awesome. I'm Deacon Harold Burke-Sivers, listening to Beacon of Truth. And today we have a very special guest, the first-time guest on the show. Katie Klee is going to talk to us about finding Christ's presence. And, of course, we'd love to hear from you today. 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
0: All right, my friends, it's now time to introduce our very special guest today, first time on the show, Katie Klee. Now, I found out about Katie through a good friend of mine who is also an alumni. He was a classmate of mine from University of Notre Dame. He texted me and says, hey, Deacon, I love, of course, every time I go to South Bend, by the way, I always see him and his wife, Amy. In fact, his wife, Amy, and I were very, very good friends. And I met him through her, actually. And now they're married and have a beautiful family. And he texted me and said, hey, this is Gal. You know, Katie Klee, you know, you might want to consider having her on your show. So I did a little research and I reached out to Katie and she went through the a process and is now going to be a guest on the show. So I'd like to bring her in right now. Katie, welcome to Beacon of Truth. So glad to have you here.
2: Thank you, Deacon Burke-Sivers. It's an honor to be here.
0: All right. So this is your first time on the show. There's people here, I'm sure, that they're not familiar with who you are. So tell us a little bit about your story. You know, did you grow up Catholic? Are you a convert? Tell us about your experience in Notre Dame and how God led you to the work that you're doing now.
2: Absolutely. So first, thanks to our mutual friend for connecting us. I'm really grateful for Amy and Jamie. Great married couple name right there.
0: Yeah.
2: And go Irish. So I'm a South Bend native, so the Notre Dame blood is deeply in my veins. My parents are a Notre Dame St. Mary's couple. They met in a choir at Notre Dame. And I did grow up Catholic, and I would say I was one of those growing up Catholics who, you know, went with all of the motions and did all the Catholic things, but it wasn't until my senior year of high school I went to a high school conference that's actually at Notre Dame that's still going on called Notre Dame Vision. It's a conference that helps you explore what is God calling me to do with my life and what is my story. I actually had no idea what it was when I said yes to going. One of my best friends was like, hey, you want to go to a camp at Notre Dame for a week this summer? And I was like, absolutely. I think it would be really fun to just hang out with you for a week. And so I went. But the night before I went, she called and canceled on me. And so I went also having just gone through a breakup. And I went going like, I don't know what I'm doing here. I don't know why I said yes to this. My parents were always like, whatever you sign up for, you do. And so I went anyway, and I had no idea what I was doing. But it ended up being a totally pivotal week in my life, because it was the first week I really experienced, oh, God wants a personal relationship with me. Mm-hmm. And he has a call for my life. He has specific gifts he's giving me to promote the kingdom of heaven and to glorify him. And that was the first time I really understood and began to step into that, which changed the direction of my life. I ended up studying theology in college at Notre Dame. And basically ever since then, I'm 37 now, I've been working for the church in various ways since then, and specifically more recently as a speaker and an MC for Catholic events.
0: Oh, that's awesome. You know, and you bring up a great point. First of all, what year did you graduate from ND?
2: 2012.
0: 2012. All right. Awesome.
2: So we were the same, right?
0: I'm a little older than you, but yeah. And yeah, so I graduated with Amy and Jamie. We were classmates back in 1988. I don't think you were even born yet.
2: Right? Just the year after.
0: Yeah. So, and by the way, I was in Holy Cross Hall, which of course does not exist anymore. They tore it down. I think they tore it down about 11 years after we graduated. And so it's funny, when we go back, and my wife was in BP, so the kids, we brought the kids in the first time, like, and mommy said, this is where I lived when I was on campus. Like, oh, okay. And said, daddy, where'd you live? And I like, well, we went to the grotto. You see that hill over there? There used to be a building there, and that's where I used to live. And there's nothing there now, you know, so it's a little bit sad. But what hall were you in? Were you one of the new ones or one of the traditional ones? Or?
2: So I was at St. Mary's for 2 years. So go Bells. And then I transferred my junior year, and I lived in Lyons my junior year.
0: Yep.
2: I was thinking with this Holy Cross, you know, they were probably just so sad that you didn't live there anymore. Like, we just got to shut this thing down, you know?
0: It's a beautiful building, aesthetically, high ceilings, because it used to be one of the old seminary buildings for the Holy Cross as they were studying for the priesthood. And so it had a lot of great character, but it was a disaster as far as maintenance wise. And there were times where the water line broke, and it flooded the basement, and then there were rooms down there. There were like over a dozen rooms in that basement, and they come back and like the floor be frozen, you know, stuff like that. It's just, you know, just constantly doing maintenance. And they realized it was more money to maintain it than to tear it down and start building new dorms. So that's what they started doing. So.
2: I see.
0: All right. Yeah. So, that week then, you know, here's your friend, you're expecting to spend some time with her, she cancels out, you go anyway. Can I ask you, Katie, what was it? Was there any specific moment, or is there a series of moments like and what was it about that specifically that helped say, wait a minute, did it maybe inspire something with you or unlock something that always been there, or you started thinking differently, or they gave you some, was it the prayer life, or was it a combination of all of that?
2: Yeah, thank you. I think it was a couple of things. There's a speaker, I don't know if you've talked with him before, Mike Potan. He lives in the South. He's pretty well known in the Catholic sphere. He would come every year to give a talk about what are your gifts. And I think I just hadn't thought about it before. I saw people at church in their 80s and 90s mainly, and I was like, okay, I guess I do my faith at that age. You know, that's what I saw. I know that wasn't like the reality in front of me. There were families, there were people my age, there were young adults around me. But in my mind, I thought church is for older people, you know? But he was coming to us 14 to 18 year olds and saying, what are your gifts and how can you use them to serve the world? And I had to think really hard, like, well, what are my gifts? And it was that in combination with, we had small groups throughout the week. So I was meeting other high school students my age, and just that communal aspect, you know, we can't do life alone. We're not meant to do life alone. To hear us all kind of in this earth shattering moment of like, well, what are my gifts? Let's process that together. How do you think you could use yours? How could I use mine? And being able to talk in conversation and like a safe space about that, you know, we're all thinking about it for the first time. That was really the moment I think that unlocked it for me, was hearing that talk and being able to process it with a group of people.
0: Oh, that's awesome. I love that. And that's why, you know, these high school retreats, you know, I love the fact that Catholic high schools have these retreat experiences, because it's in those more quieter, more focused atmosphere there of prayer and faith that I think a lot of young people will, it'll start to click for them, you know. Mm-hmm. And if you go to public school, that's why, you know, youth group at parishes also should have retreat opportunities to just, you know, not just sit there and teach kids about the faith. Everything we do in the church should be about leading people to a deeper experience of God's love and God's life and intimacy with Him. Everything. That's why I'm so glad that you had that experience that unlocked something in you, you know, and that's awesome. So you end up going to Notre Dame, you got a degree in theology, right? And then you went and got a master's in, what is it, educational administration from Butler. That's also in Indiana, right?
2: That's right.
0: And now you've been spending the last, 10 years or so teaching the faith. So what led you to doing the work that you're doing now?
2: Yeah, it was a time away, honestly, which is why I can't recommend times in like contemplation and solitude enough, which, you know, to your point of what we're talking about today, finding Christ's presence, that time alone with the Lord is like this conference I went to, it's pivotal. That is how, you know, you mentioned like, you know, we hear about this still small voice of God. It was really something like that that took me to pursue what I'm doing now, speaking and emceeing. My aunt invited me to come to Alaska and live with her for 2 months. And it was, you know, I quit my job to go do that. And I had an opportunity to think about, rethink about what are you calling me to do at this point in my life? You know, I've already been working for, you know, 12, 13 years, but kind of sensing like you want me to do something new. So after a couple of months of time in nature, time with family, time with loved ones, time in committed morning prayer, that is what got me into doing what I'm doing now.
0: Oh, that's so awesome. All right, my friends, Katie Klee is our very special guest today on Beacon of Truth. We're talking about finding Christ's presence. And of course, we'd love to hear from you. Send us an email today, my friends, beacon@ewtn.com.
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4: The Moses Ministry Team is praying for your personal intentions. Here is a prayer from St. Therese of Lisieux. Deepen your love in me, O Lord, that I may learn in my inmost heart how sweet it is to love, to be dissolved, and to plunge myself into your love. 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Amen. 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
5: Years ago, when I started acting, modeling, and singing in Mexico, my Catholic faith was not the center of my life. 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

0: got to bend that note.
1: That is awesome. Yeah, bending doesn't, I don't think bending doesn't get enough enough play.
0: Agreed.
1: The way you can manipulate a note like that, and not just using the whammy bar, like, you know, to but just like, getting that bend, that emotion that comes from just bending that note or bending it up to the next whole step or whatever.
0: Yeah.
1: It's just, blues, you know, they do that quite a bit. And in rock, too, but I think it could be a beautiful accent to what's going on musically.
0: Yeah, one of my favorite moments was watching the concert with, because I never got to see him live because he passed before I had that chance, with Stevie Ray Vaughan. Like, when he goes to solo, it always starts with a bended string. It's always that. And it's some kind of arched back. I'm like, dude, you bend in places. It's amazing.
1: Yeah, I'm so grateful that I did get a chance to see Stevie Ray Vaughan. In fact, it was my freshman year at Notre Dame. There was a convention center in South Bend, and I saw Quiet Riot there, Yngwie Malmsteen I saw there, Stevie Ray Vaughan, and a few others as well, you know, and it was awesome. I remember when he played Voodoo Child, the smoke machines, you know, that was filling the stage, and the lights started to change, and you hear it was awesome. It was a great experience.
0: So Katie, do you have a musical style of preference, like a playlist of choice?
2: Oh, I'm all over the place. I am so basic with pop, though. Like, that is just it never gets old to me. I feel so boring saying pop, but I just

0: mode, and back then U2 was rising.
1: Yep.
0: When I was and the REM, you know, the Smiths, the Cure. I mean, that's when I hear those songs, my mind goes back to the dorm at college, man. So
2: were you at the Stephen Center? Is that the place you're talking about having the concerts?
0: No, on campus we had Battle of the Bands, and in fact it was funny, Katie. I was telling Ace the other day I met someone at a gig at one of my speaking engagements that remembers that gig. He says, "Oh, what'd you do on campus?" "Oh, I played in a jazz band. I played in this band called The Groove." He goes, "You played in The Groove? Oh my goodness, you guys were awesome! Remember the Battle of the Bands at Stepan Center?" I'm like, "Oh yeah, there was over 1,000 people there, and I remember that gig. In fact, it was the only gig that we have video of me playing, actually, that still exists to this day." And he said, "Oh man, my band took third. You guys took first. You guys were so awesome." Like, "Oh, thank you." So yeah. So some great memories.
2: That's so cool. I don't know. Do they do that anymore? That doesn't ring a bell. But it's
0: No. I don't think they do. It's a different time, different era now. And plus, that whole thing is different. They used to have bookstore basketball there.
2: Yeah.
0: So you had Step and said they had those basketball courts. Now they have the what is it? Is the male center there, and campus police are on those courts where they used to have the basketball courts and stuff there. So yeah, mm-hmm. Yeah, that campus is so different now, man. I step foot on them, like, it's like, especially you go to North Campus and North Quad. It's like a time warp. Like, what happened to Juniper? Like they used to run between the ACC and the stadium, and now they rerouted it, and all those buildings are there now. It just looks totally different.
2: Yeah, you're like, I like to get threatened by some cars every once in a while, you know?
0: How awesome is that? I'm Deacon Harold Burke Sivers, listening to Beacon of Truth. And today we have a very special guest on, Katie Klee, who's going to help us discover how we find God's presence. And would love to hear from you today. 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
0: All right, my friends, Katie Klee is a very special guest, first time guest on the show, talking about finding Christ's presence. She received her undergraduate degree in theology from the University of Notre Dame. So go Irish. We're both alum. And she got her master's degree in educational administration from Butler University, and is dedicated to personal prayer, contemplation, participation in the sacraments, and utilizing the grace from the sacraments to help build community around her. She is an MC for different events and also a keynote speaker as well. And so, Katie, so great to have you on the show today. So we're talking about finding Christ's presence, and you know about the challenges that our young people are facing today. So why don't you share with us some ways that maybe how can young people cut through all of the noise of the culture so they can hear God speaking to them, like He spoke to you on that week long retreat back when you were in high school.
2: Yeah, I think we have to be really fierce about our time with God, because there are so many things vying for our attention. I think that the best way to do this, and this is what I've found, you know, over the years I've had different habits of prayer, and I find this has been the most impactful one for me, is beginning my morning with prayer every morning, finding an opportunity to allow God to speak to me, allowing Him to remind myself of my identity as His beloved daughter, in prayer, and so in Scripture, in the Word. This was a recommendation from my spiritual director, which I would say is another piece of advice that I would give to any parents looking to help their children, or any young adults who are looking, like, how do I find the voice of God in my life? To go through your diocese and look for their spiritual director's list. My spiritual director recommended the Ignatian Introduction to Prayer by Father Timothy Gallagher. And it's so simple, because you read a gospel passage, and then there are questions to prompt your mind and heart about what you're reading, and it makes it personal to you.

0: you. This is an opportunity every morning, again, to root your identity in Christ before the world tries to tell you who you are, you know? And that will happen immediately as soon as you pick up your phone. You're going to feel like all the texts you get coming in, I'm behind on everything. Oh, you look at social media. I'm, you know, not as attractive as this person, or I'm not doing as well as this person. You step outside and go to work and you see all these other people doing things that you kind of wish, you know, you were doing better at. And it's just always constantly like a bombardment of comparison. So as soon as you wake up to be able to get yourself in a position to hear who you are through the Lord, which is your sole identity and the only one that matters and the only one that's eternal, that is going to shift your day from, you know, this place of comparison to I am loved, I am chosen. God has placed a special call in my life, and he wants to be in a relationship with me today, and I want him to come with me, and I want him to work through me. That totally changes the day if you can start your day in prayer.
1: Yeah, I love that. And, you know, well, first of all, Father Gallagher is a Jesuit who has a television series on EWTN where he helps walk people through the Ignatian exercises. You know, so I'm so glad that you mentioned Father Gallagher. But yeah, what you said is so important, the idea of sanctifying the day, you know, and that's a great habit, Katie, that I developed as well when I was in high school, you know, and to this day, when I get up, like this morning when my alarm went off, literally, I turned the alarm off, and the first thing, even before I get out of bed, Lord, thank you for allowing me to see the light of another day so that I may give honor, praise and glory to your most holy name, right? That's something I came up with, just as a way of as soon as I wake up, focusing my mind and my heart on God and what God is unfolding in my life for today, you know, and preparing myself for whatever God has in store for me this particular day. So I say that prayer every single morning, whether I'm home, whether I'm traveling on the road, wherever it may be, you know, that's a prayer that brings my mind in focus with my heart, and just okay, God, I'm offering this day to you, you know. And so I think what's cool about what you said, Katie, is that since every person is different, they can find their own prayer style, whether that be maybe doing the Liturgy of the Hours, downloading the iBreviary app and going through the Liturgy of the Hours, or maybe something less formal. Maybe just like their own personal prayer, or maybe you know, you have your favorite prayers from the Laudate app or something like that, or maybe praying or watching Mass on the EWTN app, whatever it may be, you know. But to be intentional about it, I think that's the key, to be intentional. Like, I'm going to use this time to focus on my relationship with God. And I think the more you do that, the more it becomes habitual. And then when it becomes habitual, what are you doing? You're building virtue, right? Which is what we talk about that all the time.
0: Yeah, and I think there can also be kind of a tendency, and I got myself into this place where after, you know, studying theology, and I, you know, was a high school teacher for a while, you know, you sometimes can build these habits of prayer that in and of themselves, you think kind of become like the grace point, so to speak. You know, like, okay, if I'm doing my rosary in the morning, and then I'm doing liturgy at the hours, and then I'm, you know, going to daily Mass, it's almost like we rely on those things to be like, okay, I've checked the box of my Catholicism for today. But that's not the point. And I got myself into this position where, like, I had the desire to build really healthy habits of prayer, but it was like the volume of them, I felt like I was being a good Catholic just by doing them. But to remind yourself that it's about a relationship. And so that's why I feel like, especially getting into the Word, getting into Scripture, even if it's like I'm doing less of these like habits of prayer and I'm just doing more heart to heart with God, that has really changed me from being like someone who just was like scrupulous about doing all the things of prayer as a Catholic. Cause I think once you get into your faith, you're like, I just want to do everything for the Lord. And I just want to like build habits of prayer. But then like that can also lead into sometimes like this temptation to want to just do it all, that you kind of lose the heart to heart with God. And that's really what it's about. You know, he wants to speak to you heart to heart. And so getting into scripture, I think, is really the place where that becomes possible. Just laying yourself open to him, you know, it's not about what I'm doing. It's about what he's doing.
1: Oh, that's so awesome. So good. I'm Deacon Harold Burke Sivers, listening to Beacon of Truth. And today we have a very special guest, Katie Klee, who is talking to us today about finding Christ's presence. She is an MC and a keynote speaker, and she talks about a lot of different topics, but today we're talking about finding Christ's presence. Of course, we'd love to hear from you today. Send us an email, beacon@ew10.com. And now, Katie, some wonderful things you said there about fostering that personal relationship with Jesus, being heart to heart with him. Can you share with us the role of silence in all of that? Because, again, we're so inundated with distractions and noise and social media. And like you said, you know, you get these text messages, I got to keep up. But finding that time of just silence, of quiet, so we can create space in our hearts and our lives to listen to God's voice.
0: Yeah, I think it's good to be aware of just what is your daily reality. So like if you have a job that's really stimulating, like you are on the computer all the time, you're on your phone all the time because of work, or you're in a place that's really noisy, it's going to be much harder for you to get comfortable in silence. And so I think it's just good to be aware of that. Like, okay, if I'm stepping into silence in the morning and it feels uncomfortable, it's okay to just like share that with the Lord. Like, I'm not used to the silence. Please help me to just like enter into this with you. I know that I've had jobs that I feel like all day, it's just kind of a constant bombardment of like emails and noises and people everywhere. And it makes you want to continue on that path because that begins to feel comfortable. But we really, you know, just in the scripture, we hear about the still small voice of God. It was not in the earthquake. It was not in the fire. It was in the still small voice. And God can certainly work through big, loud things if he wants to, you know. But I think especially when we want to have a heart to heart with God, we've got to allow ourselves to get out of what feels comfortable. And right now in this day and age, comfortable feels like I'm on my phone all the time. I'm talking to people all the time. And so maybe that means, you know, that morning you're going to enter into prayer. You don't turn on anything else around you. You don't turn on music. You don't turn on, you know, whatever else, you know, your TV, whatever it is. Maybe it's, I'm giving myself this 20 minutes to be in silence with the Lord. Maybe it's, you know, I'm in a really particularly busy season of life. Maybe it's my drive to work that becomes that time of silence where I turn off my phone, I turn off the radio or whatever music I'm listening to. Maybe it's at night, you know, instead of watching, like binging for 3 hours of TV, maybe you're saying like, I'm going to give you at least a half an hour of this time. And just kind of changing one thing that you're already doing, like this one habit you already have, maybe it's that binging, maybe it's that listening to a podcast on your way to work, into a time of silence with the Lord, and just opening yourself up to say, I am here, I am present, I want to listen to you. This is hard for me. I'm trying to do something new. Like, please let your spirit work in me. I want to know you. I want to know myself. So changing those habits we already have into times of silence and prayer with the Lord.
1: Oh, that's awesome. I think that's particularly important too, as young people are discerning how God is, what they're doing with their lives, how God is calling them to make a commitment of their lives. So, you know, I remember myself, I was a Benedictine in my 20s. So I remember being at ND, talking with my rector in my dorm about, you know, I can see myself as a monk, but, you know, there's also times, because I dated one girl during college, you know, and I was like, oh, I can maybe see myself, so I can see myself as a husband, father, I can see myself as a religious sister, I can see myself as a husband, father, mom, I can see myself as a college professor, whatever. I mean, so I think what you're saying is very important to help us young people, particularly to discern, I can see this direction, this direction, this direction, but where is God leading me? Right? And I think that's what you're saying is so important, helping to discern what God is calling you to.
0: Yeah, and I think people, I think I hear this a lot from other young adults. I think young adults are generally fearful of choosing the wrong thing. And so I think I've heard this from a lot of speakers that just say, like, if you're living a sacramental life, so you're going to mass on Sundays, you're in a regular routine of going to reconciliation, you have daily prayer, maybe you're also, in spiritual direction, or you have mentors and friends and people that you turn to and trust. If you have that as the foundation of your life, you can just kind of rest and like you're doing all the things that are kind of like opening yourself up for the Lord to work and for you to hear him. I think the challenge becomes like, if I'm not doing any of those things, like how can I start to, so that I know that I'm being attentive to like that whisper of the Lord. And I think community is a huge part of that. And this is another thing I would say about finding Christ's presence. Maybe you really struggle alone to do this type of habit of prayer. I am sure that there are other people in your parish or other young adults who are in like this other league that you're in, for example, like sports league or something, that are also struggling in that same way. That's why I love something we forget in Genesis. It says, let us make mankind in our image. It's referring to the Trinity from the very beginning. Let us make mankind. So, like, there's no other template by which we live in life. Like, relationship has always been. So, nobody is meant to do life alone, even introverts. Like, I'm maybe shockingly an introvert. And so, I do kind of require some more moments of contemplation than I would say, like, an extrovert might need. But the reminder that we need to do this life together, and other people can reveal who Christ is and who I am and my identity in Christ to me. So another thing that I would say about like finding Christ's presence is like get involved in some type of group, like through your parish or young adult community, where you are, sharing about your life with other people, kind of in the way that like that high school program, Notre Dame Vision, I went to, like, this is a safe space where we're beginning this journey of like stepping into this life with Christ together. In the same way that we're doing now at this age as young adults, there's so much that we're learning and trying to understand about ourselves all the time. How can we do this together? Whether it's in a Bible study, doing a sports league together, just something involved at the parish level. And it doesn't even have to be people my same age. Like there are people, like I said at the beginning, I'm 37. There are people at my church that I'm friends with from their early 20s all the way through their 60s. And I am constantly learning from them about life and how God works with them. So, yes, I do think we need to have really intentional time in prayer and in solitude and in silence with the Lord, but we also need to integrate into the world around us and to really invite these opportunities for community, because we also learn about how God works and how he's speaking to us through one another.
1: Yeah, and what you said there was so absolutely important, so critically important, because especially since the pandemic, a lot of young people have felt isolated, even to this day. And the way they're communicating is through technology, is through their phones. I remember helping to prepare a couple for marriage, do a marriage preparation, and we got to a stage where we're talking about some practical things like, how do you argue? Like, do you yell? Do you scream? Do you like stay silent? Do you cry? And so, oh, no, we text each other. I said, okay, right. Okay, so the initial thing with the emojis, okay, here's how I'm feeling, fine. But when you're together, what do you do? Do you yell? Oh, no, we just text. Like, oh, boo, red flag, big problem. So many people, young people are feeling isolated. But yet, when Jesus came, the Word became flesh and dwelt among us. The Word didn't become flesh and have a Zoom meeting. Right? I mean, so Jesus wanted to touch us with his own hands and love us with his own heart. So I think the sense of community, where we do things together, where we see each other, interact with each other, is a wonderful counterbalance to that time where we also need silence and contemplation. So it's not either or, I think it's both and.
0: Yes, I totally agree with that.
1: Yeah. So tell us a little bit about some of the events that you speak at, where you MC or give talks.
0: Yes. I was honored to be back at Notre Dame Vision this summer as an MC, which was a
1: Oh, wonderful. Look how it comes around full, right? You went as a participant, and now you're emceeing. That's awesome.
0: it's so cool. Yeah, it was such an honor. And I just have to tell, you and your listeners that you should have every, I mean, we have every reason to feel hope because of the Lord already and what he's promised us and given us access to eternal life with him. But also there are these college students who are working for this program who are just absolutely on fire for their faith. And so I think it's just good for people to know that these 18 to 22-year-olds are just in love with the Lord and spreading his word everywhere. I also give talks at parishes. So for example, tomorrow night I'm giving a talk about Sarah's laugh in the Old Testament when she finds out that she's pregnant. I will be an MC for a women's conference here in Indianapolis this fall. Other parish events, talking about grief and suffering. I lost my mom 4 years ago, and so there's a parish that's invited me to talk about, grief before the holidays. There's a speaker night about Mary in January that I'm looking forward to. So, there's really no topic that is off limits for me, I guess I would say, if I feel like I can do a good job with the Holy Spirit, I will say yes. But I think one of the topics that's really close to my heart is singleness over 30 when you're sensing a call to marriage, because that is my current life state. And there are so few people talking about that topic these days, or so few people that feel comfortable stepping into that space. And so I just feel like the Lord's really put that on my heart to step out and talk about that to give others, hopefully, a sense of hope in him.
1: Oh, that's beautiful. Yeah, and I, you're right. I see so many young people in that situation, where they feel called to marriage, but yet, it hasn't been happening, and they're getting older and older, and the quote unquote biological clock is ticking. But yeah, so I mean, that's a difficult situation to be in, because you kind of feel that maybe God is not answering your call. So, oh, that's awesome. So, Katie, how can people get in touch with you if they want to bring you to their parish or to their conference to speak at an event there?
0: Yes, thank you. My website is katieklee.com. My last name is Klee. And you can send me an email, katiekleemc@gmail.com. I'd love to hear from you.
1: All right. Katie Klee, our very special guest. I'm sure we'll have her back on the show again down the road as well. 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Amen.
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7: 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An average Joe from Montana calls in with a tough question. Jimmy Akin begins his effortless answer. Seriously, that guy is amazing. 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You stay in your car in the driveway. Yeah, our family does the same thing. We stay in the driveway and catch some funny looks from the neighbors. I don't know what they think of us, but anyway. I get it, I've been there, but there's a better way. 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
15: Bible in a Year reading plan, and all Bible in a Year episodes can be found at ascensionpress.com/BIY or on the Ascension app. We are continuing Queen Esther's story today. Her encounter with the king serves to remind us that God does not require us to be perfect to do his will. He can use even our imperfections and weaknesses for his glory.
16: Hi, my name is Father Mike Schmitz, and you're listening to the Bible in a Year, where we encounter God's voice and live life through the lens of Scripture. Using the Great Adventure Bible Timeline, we'll read all the way from Genesis to Revelation, discovering how the story of salvation unfolds and how we fit into that story today. The Great Adventure Bible Timeline was developed by Jeff Cavins and is provided by Ascension, who produced and funded this program. It is day 278. We are only 4 short days from the end of the return, heading into the Maccabean Revolt. But today on day 278, we have Nehemiah chapter 10, Esther chapter 15 and 6 and 7, Proverbs chapter 21 verses 13 through 16. The book of Nehemiah, the conclusion of chapter 9 verse 38, the signing of the covenant. Because of all this, we make a firm covenant and write on it, and our princes, our Levites, and our priests set their seal to it. Chapter 10. Those who set their seal are Nehemiah, the governor, the son of Hakaliah, Zedekiah, Sariah, Azariah, Jeremiah, Pashur, Amariah, Malchijah, Hattush, Shebaniah, Maluch, Harim, Meremoth, Obadiah, Daniel, Ginnathon, Baruch, Meshulam, Abijah, Mijamin, Maaziah, Bilgai, Shemaiah. These are the priests. And the Levites, Jeshua, the son of Azaniah, Binui of the sons of Henadad, Kadmiel and their brethren, Shebaniah, Hodiah, Kalita, Peliah, Hanan, Micah, Rehob, Hashabiah, Zakur, Sherebiah, Shabaniah, Hodiah, Bani, Beninu. The chiefs of the people, Parosh, Bahath Moab, Elam, Zatu, Bani, Buni, Asgad, Babai, Adonijah, Bigvai, Adin, Ater, Hezekiah, Azur, Hodiah, Hashum, Bazai, Harif, Anathoth, Nebai, Magpiash, Meshulam, Hezir, Meshezabel, Zadok, Jedua, Pelatiah, Hanan, Anaya, Hoshea, Hananiah, Hashub, Halohesh, Pilha, Shobek, Rechum, Hashabna, Maasiah, Ahaya, Hanan, Anan, Maluk, Harim, Baana. Summary of the covenant. The rest of the people, the priests, the Levites, the gatekeepers, the singers, the temple servants, and all who have separated themselves from the peoples of the lands to the law of God, their wives, their sons, their daughters, all who have knowledge and understanding, join with their brethren, their nobles, and enter into a curse and an oath to walk in God's law, which was given by Moses, the servant of God, and to observe and do all the commandments of the Lord, our Lord, and his ordinances and his statutes. We will not give our daughters to the peoples of the land, or take their daughters for our sons. And if the peoples of the land bring in wares or any grain on the Sabbath day to sell, we will not buy it from them on the Sabbath or on a holy day. And we will forego the crops of the seventh year and the exaction of every debt. We also lay upon ourselves the obligation to charge ourselves yearly with the third part of a shekel for the service of the house of our God, for the showbread, the continual cereal offering, the continual burnt offering, the Sabbaths, the new moons, the appointed feasts, the holy things, and the sin offerings to make atonement for Israel, and for all the work of the house of our God. We have likewise cast lots, the priests, the Levites, and the people, for the wood offering, to bring it into the house of our God, according to our fathers' houses, at times appointed, year by year, to burn upon the altar of the Lord our God, as it is written in the law. We obligate ourselves to bring the first fruits of our ground and the first fruits of all fruit of every tree, year by year, to the house of the Lord. Also to bring to the house of our God, to the priests who minister in the house of our God, the firstborn of our sons and of our cattle, as it is written in the law, and the firstlings of our herds and of our flocks, and to bring the first of our course meal and our contributions, the fruit of every tree, the wine and the oil, to the priests, to the chambers of the house of our God, and to bring to the Levites the tithes from our ground, for it is the Levites who collect the tithes in all our rural towns. And the priest, the son of Aaron, shall be with the Levites when the Levites receive the tithes. And the Levites shall bring up the tithe of the tithes to the house of our God, to the chambers, to the storehouse. For the sons of Israel and the sons of Levi shall bring the contribution of grain, wine, and oil to the chambers where are the vessels of the sanctuary, and the priests that minister, and the gatekeepers, and the singers. We will not neglect the house of our God. The Book of Esther, Chapter 15. Esther's Invitation to the King and Haman. On the third day, when she ended her prayer, she took off the garments in which she had worshipped and clothed herself in splendid attire. Then, majestically adorned, after invoking the aid of the all-seeing God and Savior, she took her two maids with her, leaning daintily on one, while the other followed, carrying her train. She was radiant with perfect beauty, and she looked happy as if beloved, but her heart was frozen with fear. When she had gone through all the doors, she stood before the king. He was seated on his royal throne, clothed in the full array of his majesty, all covered with gold and precious stones, and he was most terrifying. Lifting his face, flushed with splendor, he looked at her in fierce anger. And the queen faltered and turned pale and faint and collapsed upon the head of the maid who went before her. Then God changed the spirit of the king to gentleness and in alarm, he sprang from his throne and took her in his arms until she came to herself. And he comforted her with soothing words and said to her, "What is it, Esther? I am your brother. Take courage. You shall not die, for our law applies only to the people. Come near." Then he raised the golden scepter and touched it to her neck, and he embraced her and said, "Speak to me." And she said to him, "I saw you, my lord, like an angel of God, and my heart was shaken with fear at your glory. For you are wonderful, my lord, and your countenance is full of grace." But as she was speaking, she fell fainting, and the king was agitated, and all his servants sought to comfort her. And the king said to her, "What is it, Queen Esther? What is your request? It shall be given you even to the half of my kingdom." And Esther said, "If it please the king, let the king and Haman come this day to a dinner that I have prepared for the king." Then said the king, "Bring Haman quickly, that we may do as Esther desires." So the king and Haman came to the dinner that Esther had prepared, and as they were drinking wine, the king said to Esther, "What is your petition? It shall be granted you. And what is your request? Even to the half of my kingdom it shall be fulfilled." But Esther said, "My petition and my request is, if I have found favor in the sight of the king, and if it please the king to grant my petition and fulfill my request, let the king and Haman come tomorrow to the dinner which I will prepare for them, and tomorrow I will do as the king has said." Haman plans to have Mordecai hanged. And Haman went out that day joyful and glad of heart. But when Haman saw Mordecai in the king's gate, that he neither rose nor trembled before him, he was filled with wrath against Mordecai. Nevertheless, Haman restrained himself and went home, and he sent and fetched his friends and his wife Zeresh. And Haman recounted to them the splendor of his riches, the number of his sons, all the promotions with which the king had honored him, and how he had advanced him above the princes and the servants of the king. And Haman added, "Even Queen Esther let no one come with the king to the banquet she prepared but myself, and tomorrow also I am invited by her together with the king. Yet all this does me no good so long as I see Mordecai the Jew sitting at the king's gate." Then his wife Zeresh and all his friends said to him, "Let a gallows 50 cubits high be made, and in the morning tell the king to have Mordecai hanged upon it, then go merrily with the king to the dinner." This counsel pleased Haman, and he had the gallows made. Chapter 6. The King Honors Mordecai. On that night, the king could not sleep, and he gave orders to bring the book of memorable deeds, the Chronicles, and they were read before the king. And it was found written how Mordecai had told about Bigthanah and Teresh, two of the king's eunuchs who guarded the threshold and who had sought to lay hands upon King Ahasuerus. And the king said, "What honor or dignity has been bestowed on Mordecai for this?" The king's servants who attended him said, "Nothing has been done for him." And the king said, "Who is in the court?" Now Haman had just entered the outer court of the king's palace to speak to the king about having Mordecai hanged on the gallows that he had prepared for him. So the king's servants told him, "Haman is here, standing in the court." And the king said, "Let him come in." So Haman came in, and the king said to him, "What shall be done to the man whom the king delights to honor?" And Haman said to himself, "Whom would the king delight to honor more than me?" And Haman said to the king, "For the man whom the king delights to honor, let royal robes be brought, which the king has worn, and the horse which the king has ridden, and on whose head a royal crown is set. And let the robes and the horse be handed over to one of the king's most noble princes. Let him clothe the man whom the king delights to honor, and let him conduct the man on horseback through the open square of the city, proclaiming before him, 'Thus it shall be done to the man whom the king delights to honor.'" Then the king said to Haman, "Make haste, take the robes and the horse, as you have said, and do so to Mordecai the Jew who sits at the king's gate. Leave out nothing that you have mentioned." So Haman took the robes and the horse, and he clothed Mordecai and made him ride through the open square of the city, proclaiming, "Thus shall it be done to the man whom the king delights to honor." Then Mordecai returned to the king's gate, but Haman hurried to his house mourning and with his head covered. And Haman told his wife Zeresh and all his friends everything that had befallen him. Then his wise men and his wife Zeresh said to him, "If Mordecai, before whom you have begun to fall, is of the Jewish people, you will not prevail against him, but will surely fall before him." Haman's downfall and Mordecai's advancement. While they were yet talking with him, the king's eunuchs arrived and brought Haman in haste to the banquet that Esther had prepared. Chapter 7. So the king and Haman went in to feast with Queen Esther, And on the second day, as they were drinking wine, the king again said to Esther, "What is your petition, Queen Esther? It shall be granted you. And what is your request? Even to the half of my kingdom it shall be fulfilled." Then Queen Esther answered, "If I have found favor in your sight, O king, and if it pleases the king, let my life be given me at my petition, and my people at my request. For we are sold, I and my people, to be destroyed, to be slain, and to be annihilated. If we had been sold merely as slaves, men and women, I would have held my peace. For our affliction is not to be compared with the loss to the king." Then King Ahasuerus said to Queen Esther, "Who is he, and where is he, that he would presume to do this?" And Esther said, "A foe and enemy, this wicked Haman." Then Haman was in terror before the king and the queen, and the king rose from the feast in wrath and went into the palace garden. But Haman stayed to beg his life from Queen Esther, for he saw that evil was determined against him by the king. And the king returned from the palace garden to the place where they were drinking wine, as Haman was falling on the couch where Esther was. And the king said, "Will he even assault the queen in my presence in my own house?" As the words left the mouth of the king, they covered Haman's face. Then said Harbonah, one of the eunuchs in attendance on the king, "Moreover, the gallows which Haman has prepared for Mordecai, whose word saved the king, is standing in Haman's house 50 cubits high." And the king said, "Hang him on that." So they hanged Haman on the gallows which he had prepared for Mordecai. Then the anger of the king abated. The Book of Proverbs, chapter 21, verses 13 through 16. He who closes his ear to the cry of the poor will himself cry out and not be heard. A gift in secret averts anger, and a bribe in the bosom strong wrath. When justice is done, it is a joy to the righteous, but dismay to evildoers. A man who wanders from the way of understanding will rest in the assembly of the dead. Father in heaven, we give you praise and glory. Thank you so much. Father, just we ask you, please, in the name of your Son, Jesus Christ, this day, receive our thanks, receive our praise, receive the glory and honor that is yours. Thank you for bringing us once again to a new day. And thank you for your word. Thank you for speaking to us. And thank you for calling us to renew our relationship with you, to renew the covenant that you have established in the blood of your Son, Jesus Christ. In his name we pray. Amen. In the name of the Father and of the Son and of the Holy Spirit. Amen. So, you know, the book of Nehemiah, we're trucking right along. And yesterday we had this great prayer in chapter 9 of

And then chapter 10, of course, is the names of all the people who signed this. And the most incredible thing, well, I don't know if it's the most incredible thing, but something that's really, really powerful and really beautiful. Remember, in the divided kingdom, there was so much idolatry. There was so much, you know, falseness when it came to how quick the people of Israel, who had been brought into covenant with the Lord God, how quick they were to turn their back on God. And it was kind of like one of those things where we've inherited this, but, you know, we might as well just turn to the local gods. We might as well just turn to the gods of our neighbors. We might as well just live like everyone else. And yet here in chapter 10, as they're signing this covenant, there is this collective decision of like, no, we're going to be faithful to this, that we're going to live up to this, that we're choosing not idolatry. We are choosing not other foreign gods. We are choosing to belong to the Lord our God. Not only that, but we're taking upon, you know, every real relationship. We might have said this before. Every real relationship has real rights. Here we are, God's people, but also real responsibilities. Every real relationship has real rights and also real responsibilities. And the people of Israel here in chapter 10, they're taking upon themselves the real responsibilities that here's how we're going to have to live. Here's how we're going to bring our sacrifices to the temple. Here's how we're going to bring the tithes, our firstborn, our first fruits, like all of these pieces, they're taking it. They're voluntarily taking upon themselves. It's almost like one of those situations where maybe if you were raised in the

the words of the book of the law, that began this revival where people are saying, okay, how has God called us to live? Let's live that way. Who is God? He's good. He's gracious. He's loving. He's merciful. And we belong to him. Well, let's live like we belong to him. And it's just, this is a turning point. This is a real turning point in the life of the people of Israel, which is incredible. You know, as I said, we only have, after today, only 3 days left in Nehemiah and Esther. We have the prophet Malachi, and then we're at the end of the return. And then we begin with some incredible books. We're going to be First and Second Maccabees, which I know many of you have never read. We're also reading Sirach, which many of you have never read, and Wisdom, which many of you have never read. But these books are phenomenal. You're going to love them. But before that, we have still have the book of Esther. Here's Esther. I love the fact that in chapter 15, which is again part of the Deuterocanonical passage, it's a later expansion of the Hebrew text, chapter 5, verses 1 and 2, it talks about how Esther was terrified. And also, it describes how as Esther comes into the palace of the king, in the presence of the king, it says, he was most terrifying, lifting his face, flushed with splendor, he looked at her in fierce anger. That his initial response wasn't, oh, hey, there's my beautiful queen that I haven't seen in 30 days. His initial response was fierce anger. And in fact, it wasn't even Esther's elegance, her grace, her beauty, her strength, her courage. Now, her courage and her faith in the Lord is what brought her to this place. But in that moment, what's it say? And the queen faltered and turned pale and faint and collapsed. And this is verse 8. Then God changed the spirit of the king to gentleness. And in alarm, he sprang from his throne and took her in his arms until she came to herself. There's something about this that just like, you've seen this before. Maybe you've done this before where you saw a person or a situation or something going on and your response was negative. Your response was maybe like Ahasuerus, this looked at her with fierce anger. And then you see the weakness of the person, and the weakness does something to your heart that melts the anger, that douses the anger, melts the hardness of your heart, and you realize, wait a second, I need to help this person. Now, again, it wasn't Queen Esther's beauty that originally got his attention. It wasn't her grace, although she was filled with beauty, filled with grace. It was her weakness. Again, she's filled with courage. She's filled with faith. But what he saw was weakness. And again, this broken man, like significantly broken man, Ahasuerus, he wouldn't have been moved by grace. He wouldn't have been moved by beauty. He wouldn't have been moved by how gorgeous Queen Esther was, because, I mean, gosh, the guy's got 1,000 harems, you know? We didn't have a real number, but, you know, that's not something that would pull on his heart. But the Lord knew what would pull on his heart. And he allowed Esther to be weak and to falter and to faint in his presence, knowing that would change King Ahasuerus' heart. Isn't that interesting? Just again, so often we think, no, I have got to be the best. I've got to be perfect. I've got to be good. I've got to be holy. I've got to be perfect. I said perfect twice, but here's how imperfect I am. I've got to be perfect. I've got to be strong. I've got to have the exact right words. I've got to do the exact right thing. And we forget sometimes that God not only works in our weakness, he wants to work in our weakness. And there's something so powerful about God wanting to work with our weakness that we just need to be reminded of today. Because it was not, again, the strength and the grace and the beauty of Queen Esther that melted King Ahasuerus' heart. She was, again, keep this in mind, she was courageous. She was full of faith, filled with beauty, full of grace. But is the fact that God wants to work with our weakness that he was able to work a miracle in the king's heart. This evil king's heart was moved by weakness, which doesn't make any sense, but that's how we are. And it gives us solace, right? It gives us encouragement to know that God wants to work with our weakness. So in our weakness, we pray. In our strength, we pray. In our faith, we pray. And courageously, we pray today. I'm praying for you. Please pray for me. My name is Father Mike. I cannot wait to see you tomorrow. God bless.

0: That was day 278 of Bible in a Year with Father Mike Schmitz. And now we'd like to share audio from a video called Blessed Are the Peacemakers. But, like, are they really? With Father Mark Mary from the Ascension Presents YouTube channel.
1: Hey, I'm Father Mark Mary with the Franciscan Friars of Renewal. And this is Ascension Presents. Blessed are the Peacemakers, right? It's one of the Beatitudes. Sometimes they're a little bit abstract, and it's kind of hard to understand, like, totally the application. Peacemakers.

0: I think sometimes we're going to kind of feel like maybe we have a sense of it, but I kind of want to get like pretty focused on one component of what it means to be a peacemaker and ways in which we are very, very much like invited and able to do this probably on a very, very regular basis. And this is going to be a great way to enter more deeply into Lent, right? What I want to talk about is being a peacemaker is kind of like the one who like breaks the cycle and or kind of like stops the escalation. We see this particularly, I think, online. I'm not going to focus on online, or maybe it happens like you're in an email exchange with somebody and you send them a message and like they kind of misinterpret it. And so they come back with something kind of like hard and snarky, and then you're like offended, and then you come back at them and they come back at you, and it just keeps going until there's like this great divide, right? And the peacemaker, the one who's going to, if you will, like kind of stop the escalation, is going to be the one who either like receives it, doesn't respond, offers the grace and is like, okay, there's some miscommunication. I'm going to take like what we call like the higher road, or generally it's actually the lower road, the humble road, right? And I'm going to own something and we're going to kind of like ease it. Or maybe it's like, oh, I realize we're not connecting. And instead of snapping back and kind of like feeling good that I like zinged them with something or whatever, like, hold on, like maybe I'll give you a call. Like, hey bro, I'm sorry. I think what I just said, maybe like, I'm sorry, like how like it hit you. And I didn't mean that. It's like, I'm really, really sorry. That's my fault. How are you doing? Can we just kind of work through this real quick? Right. And we have so many opportunities and ways to do this. And the Christian, right, according to the Beatitudes, right, is the one who does this. It's not always because it's like, I'm gonna bite the bullet because I'm the one who did something wrong. Maybe the other person's off or they're misunderstanding it. But like, let's go there and let's be the peacemaker. And here are some examples. Here are some ways we can practice this, this Lent, this week, and kind of our whole lives. The first one that certainly comes to mind is in like a context of gossip or complaining, right? And I'm sure you've all had this experience where it's like, we're all going to get together and complain about our coworker. We're all going to get together and complain about our boss or about our neighbor or whatever, our spouses or whatever. And as soon as one person is like, coworker Brian, like, honestly, he's like a really good guy. And he's just, did you see how generous he was with this? Or you say, you know, but our boss, like, you know what, when I go to him and I have a problem, like he just stops everything and receives me. Or it's like when, you know, this person or that person, like she just has all of these great qualities. Like as soon as somebody doesn't enter into like the gossip, but they say something nice, all of a sudden, everyone sort of like looks in the mirror real quick. They see what they're doing. And almost always, like it just stops. Blessed are the peacemakers. Blessed are the people who say something nice in the midst of a gossip sesh. The second one might be something you experience living as a family, husband, wife, living with your kids. It might be something if you have roommates. It might be something even, again, like at the work situation, wherever there's a shared space. And I think a great example would be like, okay, some people just aren't doing their dishes. They're not doing the dishes, not putting away, or they're not taking out the trash, right? And there's like a bickering and there can be a back and forth. And it's like, you know what? I'm just going to go. It's not my job or whatever it is. And I'm going to take out the trash, whatever it is, for the next 2 weeks. I'm just going to keep doing it. Like I'm going to put an end to this thing, and I'm just going to go and I'm going to be the one who does it. I'm going to keep doing the dishes. I'm going to be the one who goes and whatever, turns off the lights. Like fine. I'm just going to go and do that. It kind of stops this culture of like counting and of like, well, who's doing this? Who's doing that? It's like, there's just something about that of like, okay, this person is just like doing it, which again, like, it often diffuses the situation. Certainly are there contexts and situations where that's not going to work? Sure. But even for yourself, like, it's like, if you kind of stop playing the game of like, I'm going to try and like maneuver and wrestle and count and keep score. And you're just like, I'm just going to do it. At least for yourself, often what you're going to receive in that is the gift of peace. So that's one. And then another one would just be like, I think with like, I see it all the time with, with brothers and either like asking for forgiveness or being super generous, we always have like this inclination towards suspicion. And we have this inclination, particularly in our relationships, like to keep score. And so it's like, if this person does this thing, like they get this mean word, I'm going to respond with another word and they're going to come back. Or this person took this vacation, or this person took this liberty, so I'm going to take one. Or they didn't do this job, so I'm not, you know, and that just, discipleship and Christian community can't be reduced to like business. And I feel like there's like this, the economy of like, well, you did this, I did that. So it's like there is certainly justice, but also like what's really going to keep us together is having like mercy and generosity and forgiveness and patience fill the gap, which is being a peacemaker, is to fill the gap as Jesus filled the gap and to stop the counting game, right? Like Jesus, when he comes and he dies for us, it's like the whole debt is you guys messed this up. I'm going to come pay the debt. And so to live and to love like Jesus is to pay the debt. To live and to love like Jesus is to fill the gap. To live and to love like Jesus is to be the peacemaker. And so it's like, you know what? Like someone needs to get up to visit the kids again. All right. Like I'm going to take it. I'm going to keep taking it. Somebody needs to wake up early in community to do an airport run. Like I'm going to do it. We know that there's like some tension in the house. So you know what? When we get together, I'm just going to get together and I'm just going to apologize. I'm not going to ask for anyone else or anything of anyone else. I'm just going to apologize for what I did wrong. And like what often happens is one person opens the door to mercy by being humble and being transparent and apologizing. Everybody else is like, yeah, you know what? Like, you're right. Like I was playing this game too. I'm sorry. We want our discipleship. We want our discipline. We want our Lenten practices to be geared towards charity, to living and to loving like Jesus. And I think a really beautiful way to do this and a very, very concrete way to do this is to be a peacemaker, is to fill the gap, to pay the debt like Jesus did. And so let's look for an opportunity in our family. Let's look for an opportunity with our roommates, with our coworkers, is a way that we can be the one who just kind of like ends the escalation, says like, puts down our swords. Like we're not playing this game. We're not counting. And like, let's just bring everybody back and focus everybody on what it means to be a community. And for us to really to be Christ and to represent Christ in the world, which is our call and our dignity as baptized Christians. All right. Thanks, everybody. Thank you so much for watching. Remember, we are pilgrims on this earth. Somos peregrinos, poco a poco, little by little. Vamos a llegar. We're going to make it. See y'all.
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2: This is Monsignor Stephen Basso. The month of October is dedicated to the Holy Rosary. Let us pray. In the name of the Father, the Son, and the Holy Spirit. Amen. Hail Mary, full of grace, the Lord is with thee. Blessed art thou among women, and blessed is the fruit of thy womb, Jesus. Holy Mary, Mother of God, pray for us sinners now and at the hour of our death. Amen. In the name of the Father, the Son, and the Holy Spirit. Amen.
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1: 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This commandment is rooted in the idea that the name of the Lord is holy. So how should we treat his holy name?
3: Hi, my name is Father Mike Schmitz, and you're listening to the Catechism in a Year, where we encounter God's plan of sheer goodness for us, revealed in Scripture and passed down through the tradition of the Catholic faith. The Catechism in a Year is provided by Ascension, who produced and funded this program.

The name of the Lord is holy. That's what we're starting with today. And it's really incredible because, man, in our day and in our age, the name of the Lord is a curse word. The name of our Lord is taken in virtually every context. I mean, from the worst kind of way you can abuse the Lord's language to even, you know, popular TV shows that are for mainstream audiences or movies that are for mainstream audiences, even movies that might be indicated as like PG or just basically prime time. The name of the Lord is so often blasphemed. We're also going to talk tomorrow a little bit more about false oaths. We'll also talk about the Christian name later on. And recognizing here that in revealing his name to us, God has entrusted himself to us in this profound and deeply, deeply personal way. And so we have to have this spirit of fear when it comes to the Lord's name, fear and awe and trembling when it comes to the Lord's name. There's going to be this incredible, I think it's one of my favorite quotes from John Henry Cardinal Newman. It's in paragraph 2144. It's one of my favorite quotes from him and talking about specifically fear, the fear of the Lord and the name of the Lord. And so as we launch into this, we call upon the name of the Lord and ask the Lord to guard us, to guard our hearts as well as our words, so that we always, always speak the name of the Lord the way he deserves and never to misuse and never definitely to abuse his name. We pray. Father in heaven, we give you praise and we give you glory. We thank you. We thank you for bringing us to this moment and we thank you for revealing your name to us. We thank you for revealing your heart to us, that in disclosing your name to us, Lord God, you have entrusted your heart to us. You've entrusted yourself to us. Help us to never ignore, be indifferent towards, misuse, or abuse your name. Lord God, please protect us from this sin, and please help us to make reparation for any sins against your name. In Jesus' name we pray, in the name of the Father, and of the Son, and of the Holy Spirit. Amen. We're reading paragraphs 2142 to 2149. Article 2, the Second Commandment. You shall not take the name of the Lord your God in vain. You have heard that it was said to the men of old, you shall not swear falsely. But I say to you, do not swear at all. The name of the Lord is holy. The second commandment prescribes respect for the Lord's name. Like the first commandment, it belongs to the virtue of religion, and more particularly, it governs our use of speech in sacred matters. Among all the words of revelation, there is one which is unique, the revealed name of God. God confides his name to those who believe in him. He reveals himself to them in his personal mystery. The gift of a name belongs to the order of trust and intimacy. The Lord's name is holy. For this reason, man must not abuse it. He must keep it in mind in silent, loving adoration. He will not introduce it into his own speech except to bless, praise, and glorify it. Respect for his name is an expression of the respect owed to the mystery of God himself and to the whole sacred reality it evokes. The sense of the sacred is part of the virtue of religion. As John Henry Cardinal Newman stated, are these feelings of fear and awe Christian feelings or not? I say this then, which I think no one can reasonably dispute. They are the class of feelings we should have, yes, have to an intense degree if we literally had the sight of Almighty God. Therefore, they are the class of feelings which we shall have if we realize his presence. In proportion as we believe that he is present, we shall have them. And not to have them is not to realize, not to believe that he is present. The faithful should bear witness to the Lord's name by confessing the faith without giving way to fear. Preaching and catechizing should be permeated with adoration and respect for the name of our Lord Jesus Christ. The second commandment forbids the abuse of God's name. That is, every improper use of the names of God, Jesus Christ, but also of the Virgin Mary and all the saints. Promises made to others in God's name engage the divine honor, fidelity, truthfulness, and authority. They must be respected in justice. To be unfaithful to them is to misuse God's name and in some way to make God out to be a liar. Blasphemy is directly opposed to the second commandment. It consists in uttering against God inwardly or outwardly words of hatred, reproach, or defiance, in speaking ill of God, in failing in respect toward him in one's speech, in misusing God's name. St. James condemns those who blaspheme that honorable name of Jesus by which you are called. The prohibition of blasphemy extends to language against Christ's church, the saints, and sacred things. It is also blasphemous to make use of God's name to cover up criminal practices,
to reduce peoples to servitude, to torture persons, or

0: put them to death. The misuse of God's name to commit a crime can provoke others to repudiate religion. Blasphemy is contrary to the respect due to God and His holy name. It is in itself a grave sin. Oaths which misuse God's name, though without the intention of blasphemy, show lack of respect for the Lord. The second commandment also forbids magical use of the divine name. St. Augustine stated, God's name is great when spoken with respect for the greatness of His majesty. God's name is holy when said with veneration and fear of offending Him. All right, there we have it. Paragraphs 2142 to 2149. Ah, gosh, you guys, this is just incredible, right? So, and the reason why this is incredible, the reason why this is so necessary, this second commandment, is because if there's any, well, I mean, so many sins have been mainstreamed, right? So many sins have become respectable sins. So many sins have become these grave sins. I mean, grave sins, heavy weight to them, have become commonplace. And this is one of them, this offense against the second commandment, where here is God who's entrusted. Remember how we talked about this before, but in ancient peoples, they had an idea of the name. In fact, my friend Nick, he's a missionary in Cambodia. He made a little video about this relatively recently. He said that in Cambodia, they in their culture, still, you might live next to someone for decades and not know their first name. To share your name with someone is to give them a certain kind of power over you. In fact, there are certain cultures where they do practice things like voodoo, and they do practice the occult, where if someone reveals their name to you, that is, again, you're vulnerable to them. It's one of the reasons why during exorcisms, the exorcist at some point asks the demons or commands the demons in Jesus' name to reveal their name. Because when they reveal their name, because they have to, because of the name of Jesus, they, in a certain sense, become vulnerable in a new way, if I'm getting that exactly right. But that's what exorcists do. They ask for the name of that demon, because we recognize that to share one's name is in some way to share oneself, is to make yourself vulnerable. And what does God do? In the course of Revelation, God reveals His sacred name, and He's revealed Himself to us in Jesus Christ. The name of Jesus is remarkable. The name of Jesus is His presence. When we utter the name of Jesus, He is present. The name of Jesus is His presence, and His presence is His power. And so we recognize that, wait a second, if I actually had respect, if I actually had the fear of the Lord, I would never, ever utter the sacred name of Jesus carelessly. And yet what happens all the time? We say things like, oh my God, or we say, take the name of Jesus Christ, or just, you know, whether that be stuck in traffic, or that we're surprised, or we hit our thumb with a hammer, or whatever the thing is. To do that is direct sin against the second commandment. I love this quote, as I said, from John Henry Cardinal Newman. When talking about the fear of the Lord, he says, are these feelings of fear and awe? Are they Christian feelings or not? It's like, to experience fear and awe, is that a Christian reality? Is that a Christian response? He says, I say this then, which I think no one can reasonably dispute. They are the class of feelings we should have. Fear and awe. Those are the class of feelings we should have, and have to an intense degree, if we literally had the sight of Almighty God. If you and I found ourselves in front, before the Lord God Himself, I mean, think about all of the times in scripture when God reveals Himself to someone and they fall down as though dead. Here's the book of Revelation. Here's John, right? John the Beloved. John, who was one of Jesus' best friends. He lived with Jesus for 3 years. He took care of Mary for the remainder of her life on earth. Here is John. And then he served Jesus for like the remaining 60 years or more of his life. And then at one point in the book of Revelation, John turns around and he sees Jesus in His glory. He sees Jesus kind of like transfigured. Again, this is the same John who saw Jesus transfigured when he was a kid, when he was younger. And yet, when John sees Jesus in the book of Revelation, he says, I fell down as though dead. Because this is the reality of God. That even if we're close, we have an intimacy, a friendship with Jesus, to come face to face with God Himself is, it's overwhelming. No one can see the face of God and live. If we literally had sight of Almighty God, we would have fear and awe. Therefore, he says, John Henry Cardinal Newman says, therefore, they are the class of feelings we shall have if we realize His presence. This is important. This last sentence he makes is just, it's piercing. It's convicting. He says, in proportion as we believe that He is present, we shall have them. Meaning, if I believe to a small degree that God is present, then yeah, I'll have a small degree of fear and awe. If I believe, I mean, look, think about adoration, or think about the context of the Mass, where here is Jesus fully, substantially, truly present, body, blood, soul, divinity. And I just kind of nonchalantly approach Him. Like that maybe reveals that I only believe that he's present to a certain degree. So to not have those feelings of fear and awe is not to realize or not to believe that he is present. Maybe I just didn't know. Maybe I was ignorant of this whole thing this whole time. So it's not to realize that he's present or not to believe that he is present. The same thing is true when it comes to the sacred name of Jesus, sacred name of God. You know, I remember hearing some, maybe I shared this here. I'm not sure if I did in this podcast, but a friend of mine at one point, she had gone to a Bible college, and one of her instructors at this Bible college, she wasn't Catholic, but one of her instructors at the Bible college had shared this unique insight. He said that it's remarkable that Christianity is the only religion that he knew of, where the adherents, right, the believers, would actually use the name of their God as a curse word. They would actually nonchalantly use the name of the Lord their God. And this is, I mean, think about, we have this happen all the time. I remember the first time I heard a priest say, "Oh my God." And I remember thinking, whoa, this is a big deal. I'm so grateful to a teacher named Mrs. Anderson. Mrs. Anderson, at one point, it was a convicting moment of me. I was in fourth or fifth grade, and I was getting in line, and someone got in front of me, and I said, OMG, right? I said, "Oh my God." And Mrs. Anderson said, "Mike, no, don't say that. Get back to the back of the line." And I said it again. I said, "Oh my God," again. And she said, "You're going to the principal's office for saying, 'Oh my God.'" And I got sent down to Sister Barbara Ann's office. She was the principal at the time at St. Francis School in Brainerd, Minnesota. And Sister Barbara Ann treated this seriously. She said, "Why are you here?" And I said, "Well, because I was in line." And I said, "Oh my God," twice. And she just took it seriously and said, "Okay, so think of another word, you know, fiddlesticks or something like along those lines when you're upset, but don't take the name of the Lord your God in vain." And I am so grateful. I'm so grateful for Mrs. Anderson. So grateful for Sister Barbara Ann. Whatever reason, it was a grace moment for me. For whatever reason, that was a pivot moment where it was like, wait a second. These adults are taking this seriously. They're taking my flippant comment, my being glib with the name of the Lord. They're taking that seriously. And again, it's a grace moment because I could have just lived through that and forgotten about it, but it stuck with me. And I'm so, so grateful to that teacher, so grateful to that sister, that principal, because it says here in paragraph 2146, the second commandment forbids the abuse of God's name. That is every improper use of the names of God, Jesus Christ, but also the Virgin Mary and all the saints. I think that it forbids every improper use of the names of God, Jesus Christ, but also the Virgin Mary and all the saints. Now, there's another thing that goes beyond this. Paragraph 2145, the paragraph immediately preceding 2146, because that's how numbers work. It says, the faithful should bear witness to the Lord's name by confessing the faith without giving way to fear. That is also bearing witness to the Lord's name by confessing the faith without giving way to fear. Remember one of the five effects of confirmation? Is that you're given a special strength to spread and defend the faith by word and deed, to never be ashamed at the cross, and to proclaim the name of Jesus Christ boldly? We should bear witness to the name of the Lord by confessing the faith without giving way to fear. Preaching and catechizing should be permeated with adoration and respect for the name of our Lord Jesus Christ. Every person who teaches, you know, that's the one of the many dangers of teaching in the church or preaching in the church is we become so accustomed to holy things that we can start treating holy things as if they're just simply normal things, as if they're common objects. And the same is true with the name of the Lord. The name of the Lord that is so holy that we can treat as a common name. Moving on, promises made to others in God's name that engage the divine name, fidelity, truthfulness, and authority have to be respected in justice. So to be unfaithful to them is to misuse God's name and in some way to make God out to be a liar. And blasphemy, again, directly opposed to the second commandment, it consists in uttering against God inwardly or outwardly. And when it says inwardly, it means the willed choice. It doesn't just mean if a thought passes through your mind, that doesn't mean that that is a willed choice, right? So blasphemy has to be something that is intentionally chosen, whether inwardly or outwardly. Words of hatred, reproach, or defiance in speaking ill of God, failing to respect him in one's speech, misusing God's name. And that is so, so very important. Now, at the same time, our prayer must be honest. And so maybe you're in a moment where you are struggling a lot. And maybe you're in a moment where you're going through something really difficult. Maybe you're in your Job season, right? What does Job do? Job has these words of lament. In fact, in some ways, Job's words are a reproach against God. he is speaking words of defiance in some ways, but really what's happening is he's calling out to God for help, but he's being honest about it. And this is the tightrope we have to walk. There is the being honest with the Lord about what we're going through. There's that questioning God and saying, well, God, this is what I'm going through, and please help me. And it seems like this makes no sense. And all this, as opposed to words of defiance, as opposed to words of reproach, or as opposed to words of hatred or speaking ill of God, we have to speak honestly of God and honestly to God, but always have to make sure that speech is, and that prayer is on the side of honesty, the honesty of a son to his beloved father. Even if I don't understand, even if I'm in a moment, my Job season, even if I'm in the midst of suffering, to cry out honestly and ask the questions. But keeping that in mind, that the heart of this whole thing, it's not going to be words of hatred. It's not going to be words of defiance in the strictest sense, even though they are the honest expression of what I'm going through. Does that make sense? It's just so important, because we need to balance this out. We need to make sure our prayer is always going to be honest. Here, God, here is what's in my heart. I'm giving it to you. At the same time, whenever we approach the Lord, we are approaching a God that we know at deep down, we know he's good, even if we're going through the trial of our life. If that makes any sense. Hopefully that makes sense. Lastly, we recognize that oaths which misuse God's name, though without the intention of blasphemy, show a lack of respect for the Lord. And so just keeping that in mind, that maybe there's an oath that a person takes, but you don't intend to misuse the name of the Lord, that is still to be guarded against. So whenever it comes to God, things of God, whenever it comes to holy things, including his holy name, we have to have the utmost care. At the beginning, middle, and end of the day, that is our takeaway when it comes to this second commandment. We just always have to approach sacred things, holy things, as they are sacred and holy. And we always have to approach the Lord's name as we approach he himself. Does that make sense? Tomorrow, we're going to talk about taking the name of the Lord in vain. So even more about oaths, even more against false oaths and oaths, easy for me to say, and perjury and some of those other pieces, as well as talking tomorrow about the next step of what are some other ways I might be tempted to take the name of the Lord in vain? Like, what is that to take the name of the Lord in vain? That's what we're looking at tomorrow. Until then, I want you to know something. I'm praying for you. Please pray for me. My name is Father Mike. I cannot wait to see you tomorrow. God bless.
1: That was day 278 of Catechism in a Year with Father Mike Schmitz. And now we'd like to share audio from an episode of Ask Father Josh on the Ascension Presents YouTube channel. This time he's answering the question, is the reward of obedience worth the sacrifice?
2: I think that the word that is like resounding most in my mind right now is motivation. What has been, I just want to invite you to reflect on this. What has been your real motivation for avoiding a sinful lifestyle up to this point in your walk toward eternity? Just really want to encourage you to reflect on that. What is my motivation? If your response to my question is not love of God, then you will never be satisfied. It seems to me that you're being invited by Jesus right now to fall in love with God. Like really fall in love. When we are in love, we do crazy things. When we're in love, we make sacrifices. My dad was, you know, sick recently. Thank y'all for your prayers for him. My mother loves my father so much, and my mother has been sick for many years, but it was so amazing for me to see how even though she was in pain herself, even though she has been suffering for so long, for so many years, when she saw my father's illness, when she saw my dad not doing well, my mother stayed up all night. She sat in a chair in the hospital for 3 days. She did not sleep in a bed for 3 days, and she's not healthy. My mama is a suffering soul, but she did it for love of him. She sacrificed. She put up with pain for the love of her life. And she's not young. My dad's not young, but and he does this for her daily as well. My dad has been taking care of my mother for years, and he does it because he loves her. Right? The things that we do and we love, fall in love, stay in love, and love will decide everything. Love decides what time you get up in the morning. Love decides what time you go to bed at night. Love decides what breaks your heart. Love decides what gives you joy. Love dictates every single choice you make in your walk toward eternity. Love is the reason why Mother Teresa of Calcutta left her home when she was 18 years old and never saw her family again, because she fell in love with Jesus and she went on a road trip with Jesus that brought her all over the world. It was a love affair that brought her literally all over the world to dwell with the poorest of the poor and to bring about healing and renewal and restoration in the church. It was a sacrifice that she made, but she made it to be with the love of her life. Where the love of her life was is where she wanted to be. Was it hard? Yeah. Was it difficult? Yeah. But she did it because she was in love. Like, I've chosen to live a life of celibacy because I'm in love with God. Celibacy is not fun necessarily. It's a sacrifice that I freely choose, though, for the love of my God and the love of my bride, the church. When we are in love, we do things that are sacrificial. And I don't wish that I was out there sleeping around or being promiscuous or experiencing the pleasure of the marital act. Like, I'm in love. And so I'm content. And again, the ache for the sacrifices that we make are still there, but love is sufficient. Love is enough. Love is the motivation. Love is why we do what we do. We don't avoid sin because we're worried about like a bunch of rules or not being able to check off the boxes. We avoid sin because we've come to know the one who our hearts were created for, and a lover never wants to hurt the beloved, right? You don't, if you're married, you don't not cheat on your spouse because you're not supposed to cheat on your spouse. You don't cheat on your spouse because you love your spouse. Because you love your spouse. And you don't ever want to hurt your spouse. Love is why you remain faithful. Love is why you endure in suffering and in hardship. Love, not a bunch of rules or checkboxes. If you notice that you're drawn to the story of the prodigal son, then I would encourage you to maybe lean into the older brother in that story and pay attention to who and what the older brother loved. Did he know how much the father loved him? Or did he think that he had to earn the father's love? Do you know how much our father loves you? If you don't, then I really want to encourage you to like lean into your relationship with the Father in prayer, so you can perceive it. So you can perceive it.
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0: The reason you're able to hear this episode of Catechism in a Year is because of the generosity of listeners like you. 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
3: The Epistle of James was written by St. James, Bishop of Jerusalem, to the church at a critical time. In Jerusalem, the initial excitement of faith had given way to a church that was becoming lax and indifferent. Less charity towards the poor, arguments and vulgar actions, these had become more common among the church community. James did not want this to spread to the greater Christian community, so he encouraged them to stay steadfast in faith. A main point of the epistle is patience. Count it pure joy when you are involved in any sort of trial, for it makes for endurance and allows you to fully mature. Be quick to hear, slow to speak, and slow to anger. The judge is at the gate. Those who have endured hardship and suffering with patience will be called blessed. This is Michael Gisandi with a bit of Catholic encouragement.
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5: 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I'm Jim Littleton, FormingFaithfulFamilies.com.
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7: 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An hour? Maybe 30 minutes? What if it only took 12 minutes? In 1851, Pope Pius IX approved the vision of Antonio d'Astenac, in which St. Michael promised that those who pray the St. Michael Chapel in his honor would be escorted by an angel from each of the nine choirs whenever they approach Holy Communion. 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
10: There never will be, and probably never has been, the perfect time to come into the Catholic Church. And if things are in an uproar, okay. Your time to be in the Catholic Church is during a time of uproar. If it's relatively calm or tranquil, then that's God's plan for you. But come on in. The water's terrible. One other analogy that I found helpful is that of Noah's Ark. Everybody who got on the Ark was saved, and those who didn't get on the Ark, they all died. And imagine what it would have been like to be on the Ark. Big waves, lots of noise, probably very damp, and that stench. I can't even imagine it. Much less try to get a good sleep on the Ark of Noah. And yet, I would rather be on the Ark than to go body surfing, which is the only alternative. It didn't work out for those people. I'm Catholic. I'm never going to leave. Is it a messy place? Yeah. Part of the mess is mine, too. So I'm a contributing factor, but I'm trying.
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19: Buenos dias. Good morning. Welcome back to the Patrick Madrid Show. Thank you. You never know what's going to happen on this program. I never know what's going to happen on this program. And I'd love to chat with you if you have a question, a comment. Maybe you need a second opinion, you're looking for some info, whatever it may be. My number is 888-914-9149, and I'm here for you. I'd say the doctor is in, but don't have a PhD, so I can't say that. But I'm here, and I'm here for you, 888-914-9149. And, of course, emails, please send those to patrick@relevantradio.com. This is one from William, short and sweet. He says, would the church have a mass for the deceased if they knew the ashes were not going to be interred but spread out somewhere? Well, I don't know if we could say the church would do one or the other. I think the parish priest who would be celebrating the mass of Christian burial would strongly urge the family, you know, to not spread the ashes, which is something that's incumbent upon Catholics to not do. But I don't think it would preclude him saying, I'm going to celebrate the mass of Christian burial, because that's important and necessary. And it's the church's way of completing the process. Somebody's born, they're baptized, they receive their sacraments, they live, maybe get married, have children. Eventually, when they pass away, we've now completed the circle with that mass of Christian burial. And hopefully, burial would take place after that. So to answer your question, it's not something that the church, quote unquote, institutionally would say yes or no. I think it would be left to the discretion of the pastor. That's my understanding. And the pastor would strongly encourage them to do the right thing and bury the body, or if the body were cremated, to inter the ashes. Some people, they have a mind of their own and they'll do what they want to do. But I don't think that would prevent a massive Christian burial from taking place. I hope that's helpful to you. Thank you. 888-914-9149. This is a note from Jim in Douglas, Mass. He says, as a resident of Massachusetts and a member of the Massachusetts Citizens for Life, I want to thank you for standing up for the unborn, especially in light of recent legislation passed in the Commonwealth. Thank you for speaking so clearly and directly about the barbaric and unthinkable act of ending the life of a fully developed unborn baby. You courageously shed light on the gravity and magnitude these actions have on those perpetuating them, including Governor Healey. I pray she listens to your show, but I wouldn't count on it. She's probably pretty busy. And that's from Jim in Douglas, Mass. Thank you, Jim. I appreciate it. Thankfully, mine is by no means the only voice out there doing what you just described. Many other people are speaking out, including Archbishop Henning, the Archbishop of Boston, and the other nearby bishops, Worcester and Fall River and Springfield. They too have joined their voices to his in publicly speaking out against this atrocity. But I'm appreciative that you took note of that. Thank you. This is a note from Angela. She says, listener responses to the woman who didn't receive a thank you from her parish priest after giving him a generous gift have been unfair. Many of these responses implied that the gift was made by the woman for recognition. My impression was that she gave the gift to be kind and was hurt when she didn't get a basic thank you in return, something I understand because I too have given generous gifts to priests over the years and that have gone ignored. I find this failure to say thank you rude and unbecoming of a priest who should, at minimum, model basic virtues like gratitude, kindness, etc. Thank you for hearing me out and keep going. Thank you, Angela. I appreciate it. I think really what I can say on this issue is let's give each other some space, cut each other some slack. I appreciate it when people show gratitude if I do something nice. I think that's a basic human reaction. But sometimes I wonder if maybe that other person was just like really busy, like I get sometimes, and just forgot, like I do sometimes, and probably you too. You ever just like forget to do something that you look back and say, oh my gosh, I should have called, I should have sent a note, I should have emailed, I should have texted, I should have responded in some way. And you just got busy and you just forgot, and it wasn't malevolent. It was just, you forgot. I'm pretty sure that's probably the explanation for a lot of that kind of thing. So the responses that you heard from people who called in or wrote in, you know, what can I do? Everybody has a reaction to it, like yours and like mine. But that's my take on it. If we cut each other some slack, things will be easier. I like it when people cut me slack. I know Cyrus loves it when people cut him slack. I know that. But thank you, Angela. This is from, actually, this is from Kelly, and Kelly is in Philadelphia. And Kelly, I want to, first of all, acknowledge your email. It begins as I compose this letter, my heart is very apprehensive when it comes to the state of the country. And I appreciate all the sentiment that you put into it. I read all these emails before I ever get on the air, so I read yours before, but I just want to comment. First of all, acknowledge it. Thank you. But say it's so long that I'm not able to read it on the air. It's just too long. So if you wouldn't mind, if you would like me to address some of the themes that you're bringing up, I would say if you could send it to me again and just whittle it down to the core point that you want to make. I have read your initial email and I appreciate it. So if you would like me to comment on it, if you could do that, then I think I'd be in a position to be able to do that. Thank you. Here's a question, actually two questions, from Miriam, who's listening on the Relevant Radio app. I don't recall ever hearing these questions asked, she says, and I grant you that they are a bit unusual, especially the second one, but I'm curious about them. Number one, I believe you've previously said there will be food in heaven, but will we get hungry? I assume we won't, but if we don't, will the food taste as good to us as it would if we were ravenously hungry? I do recall touching on that topic maybe within the past week or so. My point, I'll just take a step back to say why I think that there will be food in heaven. It's because we are created by God as human beings with a body and a soul, and the soul needs the body needs the soul. The soul can continue without the body, but for most everything that we as human beings do, the two need each other and go together. So when on the general resurrection day we receive our bodies back and the glorified bodies that we will have at that time, those who are in the elect, please God, we're all in there, you and I, we will still have our bodies, and our bodies are, I'm going to use a big word here, teleological. And it comes from the Greek word telos, which means goal or purpose. So something that's teleological or a teleological meaning is simply, what is the purpose that this thing is for? Why does it exist? What does it do? So take your eye, for example. I bet if I asked everybody, what do you think the goal or the purpose of the end of the eye is? Everybody raise their hand and say, to see, because that's right. It's built into the very thing itself, the meaning of that thing. So with that in mind, I would say that it seems to be right reason in light of divine revelation that God endowed us with bodies that perform certain functions like metabolism, etc. We won't need those things in heaven. We'll be beyond that. We will be beyond hunger or thirst or any kind of suffering or deprivation But it doesn't mean, therefore, that we will no longer have the capacity to enjoy food or enjoy drink. Now, some might say, yeah, but you said before there will be no sexual intimacy in heaven. That's true. Jesus said that. There will be no marriage or giving of in marriage as the angels are. We'll be like them in that sense. So that's true. And I'm not here to, you know, prosecute every possible permutation here. But to your question, I think that we can expect that there will be in some way a modality beyond anything we've experienced in this life. There will be food. What will that be like? And what will that taste like? And what will our bodies, glorified bodies, do with that food? Obviously, there won't be unpleasantness. You won't need to take a bathroom break every 10,000 years or anything like that. But beyond that, I can't really say. But my intuition, based upon the nature of the body and the purpose of, you know, our bodily physiology, would suggest to me that, yes, food would be something that would not be contrary to our union with God. It wouldn't get in the way of our union with God. So I'll leave it at that. That's my hot take, let's just say, on your question number one. Question number two, Miriam says, is Christ was a Jew, but at any point in time did he become a Christian? And if so, when? And if not, why not? Well, yes, Jesus indeed was a Jew, capital J Jew, and he did not become a Christian. He, in himself, in his salvific actions, including up to and including, most importantly, his sacrifice on the cross, he instituted the new covenant in his blood, which is the church, which is the gospel, which is, you know, the kingdom of God now in its fulfillment of all those partial and imperfect promises or ways of the Jews responding to God's promises in the Mosaic covenant, for example. So he didn't like convert from Judaism to Christianity. I think that'd be the wrong way to explain it. He rather in himself displays or reveals to us this fullness now that is not reducible to, oh, I converted from one thing to another. Jesus didn't convert into being a Christian. He is the Christ. So that's what I would say. He didn't convert, and it's not reducible to that. But very good questions, very intriguing questions, to be sure. 888-914-9149. Let's do some phone calls. We'll start with Rodney now in Pennsylvania. Good morning, Rodney.
20: Good morning, Patrick. How you doing?
19: I'm well, thank you.
20: Good. 4-year convert. I've been listening since then, and you have been quite instrumental in my understanding of what it is to be home. So very grateful.
19: Praise God. I'm so happy to hear that. Thank you.
20: Amen. My question, since we were just talking about how you were speaking of keeping the body whole and the importance of it, I thought, man, me and my wife we've literally just been talking about this throughout the last week. The importance of veneration of first-class relics. Is there a way you can explain it to me through scripture or tradition, how we got to that point where on the same hand, it's so important to keep our body whole as we are to be whole in heaven? It just seems like a kind of a conundrum that we would just like a little better explanation of.
19: I want to make sure I understand you. So when you're juxtaposing or you're connecting relics with keeping our bodies whole, do you mean whole or healthy, or how do you mean that? Intact?
20: I mean like you were saying with cremation, how it's important after passing, after we die.
19: Oh, I see. So in other words...
20: Or keep our cremains, you know.
19: Why does the church say that we have to keep the cremains all together and interred? And at the same time, the church proliferates relics everywhere, bits and pieces.
20: Sure,
19: of the body.
20: Sure.
19: Is that another way to say it?
20: Yeah, and we intend to be buried whole, but at the same time, we just want a better understanding of how there's first-class relics that are spread throughout the church that we venerate, and how to put that together.
19: Yeah, it's not a very complicated thing. I would put it this way. The two categories are what makes this different and important. In the case of the category of canonized saints, after doing due diligence and the requisite miracles, one for beatification, one for canonization, not to mention the testimony and evidence gathered of that person's life, signs of heroic virtue, perhaps martyrdom. I mean, a lot of things go into it. But when a man or a woman, boy or girl, is canonized, the church says with certitude, this person is in heaven. And not only that, as a result of that, this person is worthy of veneration by the universal church. And we can be certain that this person, this new saint, is in heaven interceding with us before God. Therefore, we can ask for that person's prayerful intercession. Now, in the case of anyone else who dies, as we all do, none of those certitudes are present. So we don't know if that person's in heaven. That's why we pray for the souls of the faithful departed, and we pray for the souls in purgatory, for example. We don't know. So it's not fitting or appropriate that the relics of everybody else or pieces of their body or portions of their ashes or anything like that should be proliferated because of that great unknown. However, in the case of the saints, because they are saints in the things that I mentioned a moment ago, it is appropriate to make those tangible connections with them present and widely dispersed throughout the world for that reason. So the idea of relics itself are very biblical. So we see in the book of Acts, for example, in Acts chapter 19, that even something as simple as like a handkerchief or an apron, some piece of cloth, people would touch those things to the Apostle Paul and go back home and heal a sick person. I mean, those kind of miracles abounded in the early church. We see mention of this in the Gospels too. So in Matthew chapter 9, for example, you know, the story of the woman with a hemorrhage, bleeding and bleeding and bleeding for years. And what does she do? She reaches out in faith and barely touches the fringe of the clothing of Jesus, and she's healed through the touch of that object. It wasn't Jesus. It was even just the fringe from a piece of clothing. That's clearly an example of what we would call a second-class relic. And there are many others besides that. Perhaps the most startling one would come from the book of 2 Kings, where we see a dead man who's being buried, and some raiders show up, and they're going to attack the burial party. So they just like fling his body into the grave, into the probably was more of a like a mausoleum, I would guess. And Elisha's body was in there because he had, you know, died a long time earlier. They just fling this guy's body in there, and it happens to touch the grave of Elisha, and he comes back to life. He miraculously stands up and is alive again, because his body's corpse touched that grave of Elisha. So the meaning of relics is certainly present in Scripture, and it's the distinction between the canonized saints and all the rest of us that makes the difference in why we spread their relics around.
20: Yeah, that makes total sense, and just a wonderful explanation. We were actually just looking at those very verses you just went over last night, and you just wrapped it up really nice.
19: Well, thank you. I appreciate that.
20: Really wonderfully. Yeah. I can't wait to call her and say, you got to listen. You got to check it out. It's on there. Oh, and this is the first time I've called, so it was so cool to get through so quickly.
19: I'm glad you did. Well, you know why you got through so quickly, and that's very unusual, except in the early part of the show. What usually happens is within about half an hour or so, the phone lines are so jammed that a lot of times people get a busy signal. So from time to time, Rodney, you might hear me say, hey, this is a good time to call. And that's what I'm referring to.
20: Yeah, and I turned on the Relevant Radio app. I just started driving to work and called you as soon as you started. And you said that. And you said, you know what? He's talking about the ashes, and this is a perfect time to try to get through. And it worked, so praise God.
19: I'm glad you did. Well, thank you, Rodney. And by the way, if you haven't yet texted Patrick to 914-914 to get the new album of show music, check it out. I think you'll enjoy it. If you like the show, I think you'll like the music from the show.

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2: The Catechism defines an indulgence as a remission before God of the temporal punishment due to sins whose guilt has already been forgiven. But is it biblical to say punishment remains after God has forgiven our sins and that we can do something to satisfy it? I think it is. For example, David is forgiven of his sin in 2 Samuel 12, but yet must suffer the death of his son. Even Jesus teaches in Luke 12 that the servant who sins without full knowledge will be punished, but in a lesser degree. It is such temporal consequences that indulgences remit. Exercising her power to bind and loose, the Church grants indulgences to help her children heed St. Paul's exhortation in Philippians 2:12, work out your salvation. So, is the Catholic understanding of an indulgence biblical? You bet it is. I'm Carlo Broussard with the Ready Reason for Catholic Answers, Catholic.com.
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4: Hi, I'm Jeff Blazek. I'm on the board of Red Sea Ministries. My favorite scripture verse is John 15, verse 5. I am the vine, you are the branches. If you remain in me and I in you, you will bear much fruit. Apart from me, you can do nothing. This verse reminds me of the importance of remaining connected to Jesus through prayer, the sacraments, and life of faith. It emphasizes that spiritual fruitfulness comes from abiding in Jesus, and without him, we can do nothing of eternal significance. This verse keeps me grounded and is a great reminder that all of my blessings in life have come from God. My beautiful wife and our financial security, my children and their families that continue to grow with new generations, and being part of a faith community that lifts me up and keeps me accountable. I hope you can find inspiration in this verse as well. Let us remain in Jesus and be strong branches, and always remember that anything is possible with our Lord Jesus Christ.
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2: And we are back. The number is 888-914-9149. And as I was saying a moment ago, this early in the program, you would have a much better chance of getting on the air if you called now. 888-914-9149. Let's go to Antoinette now in Rogers, Arkansas. I hear a lot of great things about Rogers, Arkansas, Antoinette. Sounds like a nice community.
3: Good morning. It is. It's really nice, especially if you're into biking. We're kind of in Walmart world, I guess, and they've put a lot of money into this community, and so we're very blessed.
2: Nice. I am very into biking. Yeah, Nancy and I do love going out on the bike trails, that's for sure.
3: Oh, well, you definitely have to make a visit here then.
2: Indeed.
3: We'd love to have you.
2: Oh, you want a little unnecessary, useless calorie of information that won't do you any good, but here goes. I've had the privilege of speaking, doing public speaking events in every single state in the union, including Hawaii and Alaska, with the exception of Arkansas. It's the one state in the union I never got a chance to do it. And now my speaking days are over. So that's my one of my regrets in life.
3: How about a private appearance at someone's home?
2: Well, thank you for that. But anyway, I know you called about something important.
3: Well, interestingly enough, we have a big Mormon population here. Mm-hmm. And there is, I guess, a ward that is being built as we speak in my backyard, pretty much. Mm-hmm. I have about like 3 acres, but the backside of my property will be facing this ward. And we have a lovely fence out there. And I was just, I don't know, light bulb went off. And I thought, wouldn't that be a great place for a Relevant Radio banner?
2: Wouldn't it just? I love that idea. I love it.
3: So,
2: how long is the fence line? Is it over 100 feet? Because I'd love to see a 100-foot Relevant Radio banner facing the parking lot.
3: I would say so. I think so. Yeah, I think for sure. Yeah. Yeah.
2: I love the idea.
3: So, and who better to refer them to but to the experts at Relevant Radio. So I just...
2: Thank you.
3: Just wanted to throw that out there. So
2: yeah. Well, one thing for sure is, and that, by the way, is almost certainly called a stake center. A ward is a division of... it's a subdivision of the larger Mormon community in that neighborhood. And so the stake center is typically the building that's built there. And within the stake center, they'll have the, you know, the different activities. And, of course, on Sundays, the testimony meeting and the fast Sunday and the various things that they do. And the wards are aggregations of people within a certain geographical area. So your neighborhood, the street you're on, the people might be in that ward. But a mile away, they'll be in a different ward. And so a ward is not what's being built there. It's the stake center in which the wards will gather by group. And they'll be together, but they'll be distinguished by which ward they're in. So just a little Mormon lingo for you there.
3: Okay. Yeah, they built a temple right within the viewing distance of our church, actually. So it's, yeah, there's quite a lot of people to evangelize to, I think. So.
2: Indeed, there are. Well, one thing I can mention is that if any of your neighbors are wanting to get spun up to speed or understand how they can, you know, interact with the missionaries who inevitably will come visiting, I've written a number of articles on this topic, Catholic Mormon related articles, and they're all available for free on the Substack. You can get to it easily by going to the show page, relevantradio.com/Patrick. Just click on the link for articles and you'll find them all there. But those are free and available to anybody. So if any of your Catholic friends in the area would like to be more knowledgeable in preparation for their new neighbors moving in, that could be a resource for them.
3: Okay, will do.
2: All right.
3: Thank you for your time and have a great weekend.
2: Thank you. Let's go to Margie now in Salt Lake City, of all places. Hello, Margie. Welcome.
4: Yes, a lot of Salt Lake City. Yes, I had a question regarding annulment.
0: I had my first marriage in the church. We were married 25 years. We were divorced, but not annulled. Then I made the mistake of a second marriage, and we were together roughly a year, and he has since passed. My parish priest told me that since the second husband is deceased, that marriage doesn't count, and therefore I could start receiving communion again without getting an annulment. Is that correct?
2: Well, to some extent, yes, and I'm not here to second-guess the priest at all because I didn't hear what he said, but I'll offer you some things to keep in mind. That is true, that the fact that he's deceased now decomplicates your situation, but your second marriage was not a marriage in the eyes of the church. It was a civil union.
0: No.
2: Pardon?
0: Right.
2: Okay.
0: Yeah, I agree and I understand. Yeah.
2: Got it. Okay. So with that in mind, because of the first marriage that was in the church that's presumed valid, that mm-hmm. second marriage that was civilly recognized but not recognized by the church would not be deemed a marriage, but just a civil union. So the path forward is rather simple, not necessarily easy, but it's rather simple. In fact, it might even be easy for you in your circumstances, and that is go to confession. If you haven't already, make a good confession in which you confess any and all mortal sins that you've committed since your last good confession, when you confessed all mortal sins that you might have had, if you haven't already done that.
0: Yeah, I've done that, but yeah, that's where I was told, yeah.
2: Okay, good. So you did that, and you confessed all the sins about the second marriage and everything associated with that. So with that in mind, now, having been sacramentally absolved, you are, presumably, and I have no reason to not think so, but you're in the state of grace. So you can begin receiving Holy Communion because you're not living with anybody right now. You're not persisting in that situation, and you've gone to confession. So the route ahead is open, wide open.
0: Wonderful. Thank you. I just want to make sure that I understood correctly because communion is so sacred.
2: I'm happy for you.

0: apples or apples to oranges, because I got married in 2003. Now, my wife was a born Catholic. I actually brought her back into the church, praise God. And
1: you're a Catholic.
0: You're
1: a Catholic, okay.
0: Mm-hmm. Yeah, and born and bred. What did they say, cradle to grave? I don't know. Anyways, well, she had fallen away. Now, she had been married, not in the Catholic Church. Okay. And going through pre-crena, I was wondering whether or not she would need an annulment, and they said no, she's good. It wasn't a Catholic wedding, it's not recognized, and we got married. Now here we are, it's 2026. My sister's getting married. Now this one's a heartbreaker because she has a husband who's also been married, but not in the Catholic Church. And what's sad is they've been going to Mass together. I mean, he's obviously not receiving communion or anything, and is considering the Catholic Church. And for some reason, again, not a Catholic marriage, they're asking him to get an annulment. And I'm like, what changed?
1: Yeah. Let's go back to your situation, and maybe we can unravel this a little bit. So help me with some background details. So you yourself, as you mentioned, born and raised Catholic, you received all of your sacraments. You were raised Catholic, right?
0: Yes.
1: Yeah. And so the woman that you married, you say that you brought her into the church, but it sounds like you also mentioned that she came back to the Catholic Church that she was raised in.
0: Yeah, same as I, born and bred, all sacraments. She'd fallen away, actually.
1: Okay. So when after she fell away, she got married to the other man, her first marriage, and presumably it was not a Catholic wedding. It was somewhere else, right?
0: No, it was not a Catholic wedding at all.
1: Okay. So, yes, she absolutely needs to go through the process of an annulment to find out with certitude the church's decision on that issue. It's not optional. It's necessary. If she wanted to be remarried, but she's already married to you. So this is a complicated thing.
0: Does that mean we're not validly married?
1: The presumption is that, well, there's a nuance here.
0: This was the parish we're talking to.
1: Yeah, no, I understand. Here's the nuance. The Catholic Church presumes the validity of all marriages between any two people, man and woman, who are eligible to be married to each other, who get married to Hindus, a Muslim and a Hindu, an atheist, two atheists, you know, any combination of one man and one woman who are eligible to be married to each other, all other things being equal, the church presumes the validity of that marriage. When a Catholic is involved, things change. When either one or both of the parties who get married are Catholic, there is an added requirement now for validity for that marriage because a Catholic's involved, and that is what's called canonical form. And canonical form refers most specifically to getting, as we would say colloquially, getting married in the church, which would entail that a Catholic bishop, priest, or deacon would be officially there to represent the church, to witness the marriage contract, to bless the marriage in the name of God and the church. And that's a requirement for validity if a Catholic is involved. So in the case of your wife, she didn't have that. So there was a lack of canonical form, which means that marriage on the face of it, because she's Catholic, is invalid. But the church still needs to do its due diligence and make that official declaration that the marriage was null. Now, as I understand it, not being a canon lawyer, but knowing some canon lawyers and reading the literature as best I can, my understanding is that in a case where there's no canonical form, a lack of canonical form, that it's rather, it's not difficult to expedite a case like that, rather than having to gather lots of testimony and weigh all the different testimonies. This is much more pro forma. So my guess is that that is what would happen. It would be a more streamlined process, but she still has to go through that process. And that now gets back to your own situation, because you and she are living together as husband and wife, and this

0: question mark is still left unanswered definitively. So I don't mean to be the bearer of bad news, but for the two of you, the thing to do is live as brother and sister and wait for the church's declaration of nullity, which I'm confident would come rather quickly. Then the two of you make the steps necessary in order to pursue marriage. Now, your parish priest is going to be able to give you all the fine details. And as I say, I'm not a canon lawyer. I can't dispense canon law advice. But I would say go in that direction so that the marriage you're in now can be deemed valid, understood to be valid in the eyes of God and the church. And that sounds like why this other issue from the other people was incongruous to you. Because if I heard you correctly, it sounds like they were told that, which was it, the woman who had been prior?
1: Yeah, my sister, okay, has a boyfriend, and this man lives in the deep south, and they don't like Catholics, and he is scared to death about the idea of approaching his family and saying, can you go ahead and clear me so I can marry this Catholic? I mean, and this is the guy that wants to become Catholic.
0: Yeah. His family has no say in the matter, by the way. He doesn't have to ask them anything.
1: There are witnesses that, or there need to be statements in an annulment.
0: Okay. So this is where I just need to understand a little more clearly. So in their case, tell me again now, which of them had a prior marriage, or was it both of them?
1: It was my sister's boyfriend. Fiance was married.
0: Yeah.
1: In outside the Catholic Church. I believe it was a Christian or a JP, I'm not sure.
0: But was he, okay, I understand, but he was never a Catholic. Obviously.
1: Never a Catholic. And it's like we're asking him to become a Catholic, and now we're gonna put him through, a triathlon in order to make that, even get married.
0: Right. And that actually is the long and the short of it. That's what it amounts to. He does need to do that. And if he doesn't do that, and if the church doesn't declare nullity in that first marriage, then he and your sister would not be validly married in any case. That's the conundrum. And I realize that he is running some kind of risk, real or perceived, in revealing to his anti-Catholic family members that he's going through this process. But that's the price of doing business. And if he doesn't do that, he doesn't have any option.
1: I get that. I mean, they do love each other. And really, it's just the fact that, they're not spring chickens. And it means a whole nother year because she was going to be moving in with him.
0: Yeah.
1: And
0: don't do that. Tell her don't do that. Yeah. That would further complicate.
1: After they get married, of course.
0: Well, my point though is that, and I'm not here to argue, don't get me wrong, Tom. I'm pulling for you.
1: No,
0: I'm on your team here.
1: All right.
0: But if she were to get quote unquote married to him, it would be an invalid marriage. So there's no point in doing that. Okay. All right.
1: Well, I appreciate the clarity. I really do.
0: Yeah. Well, I'm glad. There are some really good resources. One would be a very helpful book written by a canon lawyer called Divorce and Annulments. Rather than try to wing it, let me pull up the actual title. So you can get to it by going to the show page. Go to relevantradio.com/Patrick and click on links, and you go down to the big list of the best books and you'll find Divorce and Annulments. And in that section, the book is called Annulments in the Catholic Church, Straight Answers to Tough Questions. It is a book written by a canon lawyer who also happens to be a civil lawyer. And he gets into all of the nitty-gritty, all the variables that might come into play in a situation like this. That one book by itself, I think, would be indispensable for your sister and this man, so that any possible question related to their situation would be answered clearly in this book. I'd recommend it.
1: Excellent. I guess the moral of the story is nothing good comes easy.
0: That's another way to put it. Yeah. That's right. Well, another moral of the story is till death do us part.
1: Yeah.
0: But all right. Well, thanks, Tom. God bless you, sir. And I'm really happy that you called today. Thank you.

0: We've seen several social media posts like this where the young women are having their abortions at home because they're doing the abortion pill and they're seeing the baby or they're seeing parts of the baby at home and they're shocked and they're devastated.
1: Relevant Radio invites you to join us in praying the Memorare to end abortion in America and for the protection of all human life from conception to natural death.
2: Hi, this is Bishop Michael Sisk of the Diocese of San Angelo, Texas. Let us pray. Remember, O most gracious Virgin Mary, that never was it known that anyone who fled to thy protection, implored thy help, or sought thy intercession was left unaided. Inspired with this confidence, I fly unto thee, O Virgin of Virgins, my Mother. To thee do I come. Before thee I stand, sinful and sorrowful. O Mother of the Word Incarnate, despise not my petitions, but in thy mercy hear and answer me. Amen.
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6: Got a note here from Kevin. Just came in. I've been listening to your show for years, and I thought you used to recommend a resource for reviewing media with a Christian lens. I'm thinking in particular books for kids. My son receives a monthly subscription book box from a family friend, but it's mostly random books built by an algorithm for kids my son's age. Our feedback over time of each month's delivery. We have had books with contents that go against Catholic social teaching, and I'm hoping for an easier way to screen them. My son is 7, if that matters for the question. Please keep my name anonymous. Just kidding. This is Kevin from Southern California. All right, Kevin, thank you. I'm pretty sure what you're thinking of is a resource I've mentioned many times. It's called PluggedIn.com. Plugged In is the name of the website. 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And it's a resource made available by Focus on the Family. And it rates movies, music, video games, books, I do believe, and maybe a few other things. I'm not really sure about that. I used to use it, Nancy and I used to use it back in the day when our kids were teenagers. And they'd ask, hey, Mom, Dad, can we go see such and such a movie? And more often than not, we'd never heard of it. And we didn't want to say, sure, go see it and find out only later that there were serious problems with it. So we would have a habit, sit down at PluggedIn.com with them, and we'd say, all right, let's see what the evaluation is of this movie. And then it tells you how many F-bombs are in the movie, if any, what the bad words are specifically and how many times is the Lord's name used in vain. Anything sexual, anything drug related, anything smoking, anything violent, anything, you know, they have categories, and this movie would be vetted through those different categories. And although we never did that with books, I'm pretty sure that they have a book section as well. And the way I understand it is that if there's a book that you have in question and they don't have an evaluation there for you to consider, you could always write to them and say, would you do an evaluation of this particular book? Now, that you may not have the time to do that because things are moving quickly. But the backstop to all of that, whether you use pluggedin.com or not, I would nonetheless do your own due diligence and at the very least skim through the books. You probably are already doing this, but maybe for those parents who are in a similar situation, nobody should feed your children without you knowing about it. And if your kids are reading things that you haven't vetted, and I, by kids, I mean like younger kids, let's just say, you know, the younger grades of high school and down, maybe even high school and down, but certainly the younger kids, you should know what they're reading. So it behooves you, for their sake, to read through these books, even if you're skimming them, spot check, just spot check here and there and just dip into a paragraph, see what they're talking about. And if I were you, I would do that before you allow the kids to read the books, and you'll be happier for it, and so will they. So those are my thoughts, Kevin. I hope that's helpful to you. Thank you. Let's go to Molly now in Coon Rapids, Minnesota. Hello, Molly.
8: Hey, good morning, Patrick. Thank you so much for taking my call.
6: You're welcome.
8: So I have a question. When praying the rosary, you know, obviously there's the dedicated mysteries that we meditate on while praying these rosaries. I was wondering if we're able to, or if it's even maybe sinful, if we were to meditate on like a different gospel story, like obviously still involving Jesus because we want to be meditating on the life of Christ. Mm-hmm. Does it have to be one of the dedicated mysteries, or if there's a particular gospel that is on our hearts that day, mm-hmm. would we be able to meditate on
6: sure.
8: that?
6: Sure. Yeah, there's no sin whatsoever involved in that. The rosary is a prayer that is based upon the life of Christ in the gospels. And as you know, the traditional mysteries, the sorrowful, the joyful, the glorious mysteries all pinpoint certain moments in the life of Christ. But you're not obligated, if you wish to meditate on some other aspect, you know, let's say, most of these mysteries, the 15 of them, cover all the high points. So if there was some, let's just say something that's not covered in one of those 15 might be Jesus retired to a deserted place. You know, that's not one of the mysteries of the rosary, but that is certainly very good fodder for contemplation and meditation if you wanted to meditate on that while you're praying the rosary. So you have that option. You're not bound if you wanted to think about and meditate upon other aspects like that. Totally permissible.
8: Well, awesome. Well, thank you so much. I appreciate it.
6: You're welcome, Molly. Nice to chat with you. Let's go now to Lucas in Minneapolis, also in Minnesota. Hello, Lucas.
9: Hello.
6: I can't help myself. What can I tell you?
9: I appreciate it. I was just calling in because I've heard some people calling in about annulments, and I went through that last year, mm-hmm. and I actually received word that we did not receive the annulment, and I had called you in December, and you had given me some very good advice on kind of the appeal process, but lo and behold, it was a... I'm happy to say it was a bit of a clerical error, so the annulment was granted. And we have since, over Easter, we were able to kind of convalidate our marriage, and I was able to be confirmed and enter the church and all of these wonderful things.
6: It's joyous news.
9: Very joyous news. And I just wanted to kind of offer some words of encouragement to the last gentleman that called, and especially his hopefully future brother-in-law, that I also had family that is very anti-Catholic, and having to kind of ask them to be a part of this process was very scary, and the process was very challenging at times, and I would just encourage anyone going through it to kind of lean into their prayer life and trust in the Lord and the graces that will flow from the process, even though it seems very difficult, will be amazingly abundant. And it has been such a way to sort of, it strengthened our marriage and kind of crystallized the faith. And really, it was testing at times, but it brought it all into focus. And I would just encourage everyone to, that is in that process, to keep going, as you say. So. Yeah.
6: I concur wholeheartedly and heartily. I'm really happy to hear that your own situation was resolved so well. That's wonderful.
9: Mm-hmm. Yeah. So yeah. That's
6: thanks
9: all I
6: for
9: have
6: the
9: today
6: update.
9: Thanks for all the work you guys do. It's been very helpful to me personally. So
6: glad to hear that, Lucas. Thank you. Well, keep on keeping on, and we'll do the same by God's grace. 888-914-9149. This is a note from Jennifer, and she's listening on the Relevant Radio app. She says, my eighth grade daughter goes to public school, and the novel they are assigned for English class, I always read on my own along with her, not only as it's good to know what she is reading, but also to be able to talk to her about it and see if there's anything questionable. Excellent policy. Totally agree with that. This is a note from Gwen. Thank you, Gwen. The ridiculous comment or question that El Said made to Jesse Waters comparing Sharia law to canon law really is something people need to know what the difference is. I'll stop you right there. I talked about that at some length. What was that, Cyrus? Was it yesterday, do you think it was, or maybe the day before?
10: Yeah, it was Wednesday or Thursday.
6: Wednesday or Thursday. So if you want to go back and hear what I had to say on that, it's all spelled out. I took that on when somebody, I think, called in about that. She says, people are so misled and uninformed in comparing the two is completely absurd. Would you please explain canon law to us? It's not oppressive, although I know that Sharia law is. Yeah, you're right. And that actually is more or less the heart of my commentary. So I'll refer you back to that commentary. And it's in the show notes, right, Cyrus? How would she find it if she went back a couple of days to look for it?
10: I would guess look for Sharia law.
6: Okay. Within the last couple of days.
10: Right.
6: Okay. Yeah, and that was one of the points that I made, that Sharia law is an imposition. It's a force. I used a different term. I don't remember now what I used, but it is something that is imposed on people.
10: That was hour 3 from August 26th. So that would have been Wednesday.
6: 2 days ago. All right. Way to go, Cyrus. Cyrus, yay, for the win.
10: I'm useful.
6: Yeah. So yeah, hour 3, you say? Hour 2?
10: I can't even. I'm going back. Hour 3, August 26th.
6: There you go. Yeah, well, you'll find it all there.
10: And it's right there in the show notes.
6: Awesome. Thank you, Gwen. Appreciate that email. This is from John. And John says, let me keep an eye on the time here. I think we have time. I'd like to know what would he do as well, since he is a father and husband.
10: You skip that first line where it says, hi, Patrick, Cyrus is awesome. I'd like to know what
6: I don't see that line.
10: Oh, yeah. Oh, that's funny.
6: What line? I don't. Oh, in the fine print there somewhere. So let's get to the heart of the question. Excuse me. I'm a lifelong Catholic, husband and father. After drifting away from the faith for a time, I've recently felt called to come back and truly learn the authentic teachings of the church. That's awesome. With so much conflicting information out there, how can I know whom to trust? I also want to be able to explain and defend the Catholic faith when people say Catholics aren't Christians or that the church is man-made, and some of my family members, including friends and people I work with, are Buddhists, Seventh-day Adventists, Jehovah's Witnesses, Protestants, and other religions. As a husband and a father, I want to lead my family closer to Christ. What's the best way to study Scripture and learn the faith according to the church's teachings? Also, I really don't want Jesus to tell me when it's my turn to face him and tell him to depart from me, you evildoer. Thank you for your time. Happy to help, John. I'll have to condense this. I would put it this way. Number one, this is not flippant. This is true. Keep listening to Relevant Radio. Make it a steady part of your diet. Feed on the information that you're getting 24/7 on Relevant Radio, this show and the other shows. Keep doing that. Don't stop doing that. And you will continuously add to your storehouse of knowledge. That's number one. Number two, get a copy of the Catechism of the Catholic Church. They have them in larger sizes and then more compact size. I recommend you get the larger size. And then have that and read that, consult that, because if you want it straight from the horse's mouth, what does the church teach on X, Y, or Z? That's where you're going to find it. That's the easiest, most portable, handy way to get that. Get a copy of the Catechism of the Catholic Church. Now, obviously, I'm presupposing that you have a Bible. If you don't have a Bible, be sure to get a Bible. And when I return from this quick timeout, I'll offer you some thoughts about how you navigate in discussions with people who are Buddhists or Seventh-day Adventists or Jehovah's Witnesses or Protestants. I'll tell you a little bit about that, too, right after this.
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13: 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Lord Jesus, the challenge is daunting in the new era with Roe v. 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In our personal lives, help us embrace St. John Paul II's theology of the body. 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Inspire our church leaders to bold witness for life, love, and virtue. Holy Spirit, guide and strengthen us so that we will not shirk and will not become lukewarm in living the gospel of life. Amen.
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15: 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Amen.
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6: Okay, hour two is here. Thank you for listening. The number to call to be on the air is 888-914-9149. My email is patrick@relevantradio.com. Here's a note from Mary in Los Angeles. She says, a headstone appeared next to my brother's in a Catholic cemetery with the Islam symbol of a crescent moon and a star and no images representing Christianity. The names on the headstone are unique, so I did some research online and found the names are associated with a Catholic high school and university and are in a Catholic bulletin. It's puzzling and has been bothering me. What do you think about this? Would you contact the cemetery and complain or just let it go? I value your opinion. Well, that's kind of you. Thank you, Mary. I see the picture and I can see why it would be jarring, because this is a Catholic cemetery. And as you look at the other headstones, you see crosses and looks like a statue. Can't quite tell if it's a statue of an angel, perhaps, or maybe it's Jesus. Looks like an image of the Blessed Virgin Mary. So, I mean, just by the look of it, it seems clearly to be a Catholic cemetery. And then the headstone in question has this Muslim crescent. You know, it's, as you say, is the sign of Islam. And the names are what I find interesting. Just for the sake of the privacy of the people involved, these are not the names, but imagine, let's say, Roberto and Guadalupe. Let's say, so husband and wife. Those are not their names, but imagine two names very similar to those, which suggests to me that they were raised Catholic. And yet there's a Muslim symbol on the gravestone. And according to what I'm looking at here, neither of them is dead yet. They're elderly, but neither of them is in the grave yet, because there's no like year of death the way it typically would be on a gravestone. So that leads me to wonder if, and I suspect this is true, that they converted to Islam at some point, which is a terrible tragedy. I'm so sorry to see this. So back to your question, would I contact the cemetery to complain? Well, I don't know what you could do by complaining. I mean, if they purchased the plot and they've got the gravestone, you could query, like, why is this? But I wouldn't go to the cemetery. I would go to the archdiocese in your case, and get in touch with the Department for Cemeteries and just query them. Is this, I don't know why there would be an Islamic headstone in a Catholic cemetery. Is that a common thing? And it'd be interesting to see what they had to say. I've never asked anything like that, so I don't know. I guess their answer is, well, you know, they paid for it. But is it like common to bury people who are now Muslim, even if they were Catholic before, in a Catholic cemetery? But beyond that, I'm not really sure what else you can do. I've never heard of that before. It doesn't mean it hasn't happened before, obviously, but I've never heard of that before. So it's an interesting thing. I could see why it caught your attention. Let's go to Jeff now in Illinois. Hi, Jeff. Welcome.
1: Well, hello, Patrick. How are you?
6: I am well, thank you.
1: So, my question is, number one, I know you've gone over this before, so maybe it's just as easy as saying, hey, Jeff, go back to, you know, June 20th on this date. We discussed this in full, because I know you have. But
6: okay.
1: I had a conversation with family, and it was about in vitro, and I guess we've had some nieces and nephews that have gone that way as far as having babies, and they're torn as to why the Catholic, you know, it's against in vitro. So I know you've gone over this all. I was just trying to figure out if you
6: could tell me where to go. Yeah, I can give you a quick refresher. If that's what you'd like.
1: And in addition to refresher, please, because I'm my memory is very bad. I wanted something that I could give to my relatives that they could, they could look up with that, rather than me saying, oh, well, you know, this and this, and they ask questions and I don't have answers for them.
6: Gotcha. No problem. We can accommodate that. So let me first give you the brief overview. So the practice of achieving having children through IVF is deeply immoral and can never be morally permissible for the following reasons. Number one is that it removes the the context of marital intimacy. It removes procreation from the context of marital intimacy, and it turns it into a lab experiment. So that's the very first huge red flag. It's directly contrary to the meaning and purpose of Christian marriage, and it becomes now a lab experiment. It dissociates the, and this is Catholic speak here. You'll hear Catholics who talk about this use this phraseology, but it's helpful because it's true. It dissociates the unitive dimension of the marriage act from the procreative dimension. So it reduces it's not even the marriage act per se, but it reduces this process simply to, let's get a fertilized egg. Let's have a child. That's the first major problem. And these are not necessarily in any particular order. The second reason is that it involves a mortal sin on the part of the man for him to be able to supply his part of the bargain, so to speak. And I'm pretty sure you know what I'm referring to. So that in itself is a mortal sin as a prerequisite for this process. And it may be multiple times, perhaps. The third reason is that the way IVF procedures go, the process typically is that multiple ova are fertilized. So now you have multiple little bitty human beings who are at that stage of human development. And from among them is chosen the one or possibly two who will be selected for implantation and gestation to give birth to a baby 9 months later. That means that the other ones who don't make the cut are either left on ice indefinitely in the darkness of a freezer, suspended cryogenically, or they're killed. And the terminology is they're destroyed or disposed of, but that's just a euphemism for they're killed. So without going into additional problematic aspects of this, those three right there are three layers of bad stacked one on top of another. And all three go together in the typical in vitro process. I could add to that the final thing, which is the accessorization of children, where couples who rightfully, deeply desire to have a child, and there's nothing wrong with that desire, and the church encourages that desire because God himself put that in us, a desire to have children. It's a good goal, but it turns children into accessories. And very often what happens, and I don't mean accessories to a crime, but like, well, we want a boy and a girl, or we want a boy, not a girl, or we want a girl, not a boy, and we want blue eyes and blonde hair, and we want this and we want that. It's accessorizing, and it dehumanizes not only the process, but it dehumanizes these children who are the result of this horrible process. It's a good goal to want to have children, but it's a terrible way to go about doing it. And for these reasons, the church says it's always and everywhere wrong. So that's the overview. Now, if you want something more elaborate, I've talked at great length about this many times, and it's easy. Just go to the show page, relevantradio.com/Patrick, and in the search bar, just type in IVF. And who knows how many dozens of segments it will pull up, and you can look at them and look at the show notes and see how long did I talk about it. Maybe I only talked about it for 2 minutes here. Maybe here I talked about it for 20 minutes. So you could decide which of those you would like to send them. And okay, that would be, you know, something that's always available, as will this commentary be available about an hour after the show is over. You'll be able to grab the link to this show if you want to do that.
1: Okay. Well, very good. Very good. Thank you for you and Relevant Radio and all that you do. God bless you.
6: Thanks, Jeff. Thank you. Let's go to Dan now in Bettendorf, Iowa. Hello, Dan.
2: Hi, Patrick. I'm calling because I've been to a couple masses where a bishop is celebrating mass, and it's really beautiful to see the other priests there celebrating and just that presence up on the altar during the Eucharistic prayer. And I was just curious, is this a tradition that dates back a very, very long time, or is this more of a recent tradition in the Catholic Church?
6: Concelebration, you mean, right?
2: Yes.
6: I don't think it is. It wasn't something you would have seen for a very long time. And by that, I mean in the neighborhood of maybe 1,000 years or more in the Latin Rite of the Church. The custom was for the priest to celebrate Mass by himself. Now, after Vatican II, the church modified the liturgical celebrations to include concelebrations. So there is a biblical root to this, and that would be, of course, at the Last Supper, Jesus ordained the priests, or ordained the apostles to be priests. So there's an inextricable connection between the priesthood and the Holy Eucharist that we see in the Last Supper. So some people have made the point that that was not a concelebration because they were not concelebrating with Jesus. He himself celebrated that very first Mass, but they were present at the altar with him. Now, that's not the same as concelebration, but sometimes that biblical theme is pointed to as a way to say there's a precedent there. But the thing to remember is that even though there are multiple priests present at a concelebrated Mass, there's only one Mass taking place. There's only one once-for-all sacrifice of Christ that's being represented at Mass Eucharistically. Lest people think that, you know, all 10 priests are celebrating individually. That's not the case. But as far as the custom is concerned, only recently has this custom returned. And even in the early church, I would have to do some digging and reading to get some more specifics, but even in the early church, the evidence of concelebrated masses is a lot less common than one might think based upon today's practice.
2: Very good. Thank you for that information.
6: You're welcome. Good to talk to you. Let us now continue with emails. The number is 888-914-9149. This is from Earl, and he's in Wisconsin. And he says, I'm asking for your wisdom on a situation. Our priest recently had a pedophile who had recently been released from prison living on church grounds in the building where the secretaries work up on the second floor. When my wife asked the secretary why that car was always parked at the church, she would not tell her because it seems the priest had told people to keep it under wraps. After a couple of months, it came out online that our parish address was the pedophile's address. Once it became public knowledge, the priest acknowledged that he was living there and made an announcement during Mass and said it was okay because he had told one of our parishioners who lived right next door with young children, and I presume by that what you mean is that he informed that family. There's also a park across the street. It's illegal for him to be living there. Our priest announced during Mass that somebody had called the bishop on him. My wife is upset with how things were handled and wants to go to a different parish. I really love our parish family, but I don't want to leave. What do you think we should do? This is a thorny issue for sure. Assuming a few things here, I'm just reading between the lines, but assuming that this pedophile was convicted and therefore is now on the registry of registered sex offenders, that gets to the issue of the park across the street and if there's a school nearby, not to mention the children who would be coming and going at Mass. There are legal restrictions in place, I would assume, that must be obeyed, that should not be circumvented, not just because, you know, it's the law, but because the law there is designed to protect children from said pedophile ever offending again. So that's a very important dimension that I would hope that the priest in question would have followed the rules on. If he didn't, then that's a legal issue. Could even be a criminal issue. Not necessarily against him, but if he's in the position of authority to make these determinations, it sounds imprudent at best to house this person on church grounds in the building that you mentioned. Imprudence seems to be what's going on here. So what should you do? Well, I'd be interested in knowing what the bishop had to say on the issue. And if I'm reading this right, I wouldn't be surprised if the bishop would say, sorry, you can't do that. He has to go somewhere else. He can't be here for this and this and this reason. Doesn't mean that the love of Jesus isn't there for him. Doesn't mean that he can't turn over a new leaf. Doesn't mean that he can't be forgiven. Doesn't mean any of those things, in the abstract at least. But these circumstances here and now in this place are inappropriate. That would be my guess, that the bishop after evaluating all these things, would make a decision, something like that. And then the priest would have no choice but to obey. He should have, my thought is, if I'm reading all of this correctly, that he should have realized in the beginning, this is not the right solution to this problem. This guy needs a place to stay. Okay, well, there are ways to fix that. There are places he can go. There are ways that he can follow the letter of the law and not be within close proximity, X number of feet or yards or whatever, to schools and kids and things like that. But the priest's responsibility, first and foremost, is to his parish, to his parishioners. And if it's going to be a conflict between trying to find an accommodation for this man, given what he's done, and if he's been convicted of it, and putting that as a higher priority than the safety and welfare of the families and the children, that's imprudent. And it could be something that the bishop will say, listen, you're not going to do that. Here's what's going to happen. That'd be my take on that. So as for you, I guess all I can say is if you love your parish, see how this plays out. It may come to a swift conclusion. Maybe that priest won't be there anymore. Maybe he will. Maybe, you know, who knows what will happen. But I would say wait and see if you can. And, you know, if the problem is resolved to your satisfaction, then I would say stay the course. For some reason, if it persists and there is no resolution and you've got a convicted pedophile living in the parish buildings, then maybe that's a sign that, you know, at least for the time being, you'd want to go to a different parish. That would be up to you, of course. And those are my thoughts. 888-914-9149. You can't go wrong if you pray to the Lord to give you the virtue of prudence. What is the right thing to do here and now under these circumstances? The more you ask for it, the more likely it is you're going to get it in bigger and bigger amounts.
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4: The Catholic Church teaches that Mary, the mother of Christ, remained a virgin her entire life. This was also the belief of the Protestant reformers Luther and Calvin. Surprisingly, however, today, most Protestants reject this belief. Some say that Mary must have had more children because Luke chapter 2, verse 7 refers to Jesus as her firstborn son. The problem with this thinking is that in biblical culture, firstborn was simply a legal term, referring to the child who first opens the womb. The firstborn was required by the law of Moses to be consecrated to God soon after birth. In the terminology of the time, using the word firstborn to describe the birth of Jesus does not imply that Mary later gave birth to other children. The Catechism of the Catholic Church beautifully proclaims in paragraph 501, Jesus is Mary's only son, but her spiritual motherhood extends to all men whom indeed he came to save. Examining the truths of the Catholic faith, this is faithforensics.org.
5: There is power in saying I'm sorry, and relationships can be truly strengthened by it. So do we choose to apologize to our children when they are hurt by our actions? Setting the example for our kids takes a lot, but it gives even more. It gives a child that learns humility. Let's be loving families that ask for and give forgiveness quickly.
22: Family Wisdom, brought to you by Red Sea Apostolate, religious education for the domestic church.
23: Hi, I'm Father Henry Cuellar Jr. I'm the pastor here at St. Joseph Catholic Church in Manor, Texas, and this is 60 Seconds on the Eucharist. You know, St. Augustine speaks about you are what you eat, and that's kind of paraphrasing what he says, but truly, you are what you eat, right? So taking that to the level of the Eucharist, when we come to receive the Eucharist, we should always be taking the Eucharist with the understanding that we are becoming more Christ-like. Every moment that we come to receive the Holy Eucharist, we are truly taking in ourselves the full divinity of Christ. Christ, fully present, is there, and he wants to share himself with us so we might become like him, becoming imitators of Christ. And so when we come to receive Holy Eucharist, we have to be really aware of what we are receiving. Or I would say, whom we are receiving. That we really have to be able to say, Lord, I want to receive you so that I might be like you. That I might become like you. That I may truly become an image of you here on earth.
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1: I've got something for your good to know file, and it does touch upon some stuff we've talked about in the past. And you know me, I've been saying for a long time, I'm not the only one, plenty of other people saying this, but I do strongly believe that you and I and all of us, to the extent that you're unaware of it, are being manipulated in your opinions about things. You're being manipulated into thinking certain things are true or not true, or this is the enemy or that's the friend. And a story popped up just yesterday that puts more meat on the bones for this. This is from Eric Daw on X. And this is from X. And I saw Elon Musk commenting on this on X yesterday, that X, the company, formerly Twitter, has uncovered, I should say, a bot farm of 200,000 accounts from where else but communist China that are bent on influencing American politics against data centers, bent on influencing Americans against data centers. So the synopsis, I should say, of this is that they rooted out a Chinese bot farm of 200,000 accounts influencing American politics, with hundreds of them running an influence operation against the construction of data centers in the U.S. The Post claims that AI data centers drive up household electricity prices and strain the grid. Others include AI-generated cartoons. I have one in front of me here that depict data center operators enriching themselves at the public's expense. We take seriously any attempts to undermine the integrity of the global town square and suspend accounts that violate our authenticity policy. Now, that's from X. And, you know, I have to say I told you so, because although I didn't have any knowledge of this particular thing, this fits perfectly with the paradigm of manipulation. And if you're looking at social media, and you are, and I am too, and you are not discriminating and not sufficiently suspicious and not doing some fact-checking, you're likely to be manipulated in ways you don't even imagine. Now, I know this from personal experience. Chances are you do too. I've seen all over the place in the last, let's say, 6 months, these signature campaigns out in front of grocery stores, you know, stop the data centers. You got to stop the data centers. They're taking up too much water. They're wasting water, the electricity. You're paying more money in electricity because of the data centers, and on and on and on. I see it now all over the place. I see yard signs frequently. Communities against data centers, that kind of thing. Just be aware, all other things being equal, that there are groups like the Communist Chinese government, maybe that's the biggest one, who would love nothing more than for the United States of America to be sidelined because people get angry and bothered by data centers based upon the manipulation, and the United States is not able to compete, because guess what? China's building data centers left and right. And they couldn't care less if the average Chinese citizen didn't like it, because that person could be disappeared into the gulag very easily if necessary. They know how to keep people quiet. So I'm not surprised that X uncovered this. I'm happy that they brought it to light publicly. And just be aware of that. So this, I'll just leave it at this. I talked about this maybe a month or so ago. I did some due diligence. I discussed specifically at length with two different men who are both very high up the food chain in the data center world. One, I won't say the companies, but if I were to name like the half dozen top companies, Google, Microsoft, Meta, Amazon, and maybe one or two others, they work for those companies. And they build data centers or oversee data centers at a high level. And I thought, you know, I want to get to the bottom of this, because all I'm hearing about is that data centers waste so much water and our electricity rates are going up and all this. So I did some due diligence. And what I found was, and this was also based on independent checking too, is that, did you know that golf courses use far more water in any given month than the biggest data center does? And that water is not reclaimed. Goes down into the ground because it's got to water the grass. What I discovered to my happy surprise is that these data centers, and I'm not pushing data centers, don't get me wrong. I'm not, you know, on the take from Google or from Amazon or anything like that. I have no vested interest in any of this. I just want to know the truth so I can live my life. And what I found is that there are plenty of other things that nobody blinks an eye about. Nobody is bothered by it. When was the last time you saw people with yard signs against golf courses because they use so much water? They use like five times more water at a golf course than one of the big data centers does. And the other thing I found out was how much of that water that is used. Now, we're talking huge amounts of water are used every day to cool these systems in the data centers. That's true. There's a lot of water that's going into it, but it's reclaimed to the tune of something like 98 or 99%. Maybe a percent or two is wasted, or at least is not reclaimed in the process. Cyrus, you'll enjoy this. You take your car through the car wash every so often, don't you? Like most people?
0: Not often enough, but sure.
1: I was in the car wash, I don't know, probably a year ago, and I'm chit-chatting with the attendant who's at the booth there when you go in, and the gate hasn't risen yet for me to go in. So I've got to wait, and I'm chit-chatting with this guy. And I said, how much water do you guys use in this car wash? And he says, I don't know exactly, but it was into like the hundreds of thousands of gallons because it's a busy car wash. And I said, how many cars you go through here every day? And he said, I don't really know, but I mean, I know it's over 1,000. And on busy days, it's even more than that. So I said, well, then where does all that water go? He says, oh, well, this is the great thing. He says, there's a huge reservoir beneath the car wash. And all the water goes on the car and the soap and all that goes down into that system where it's separated and the water is purified and then it comes back out. So this is continuous usage of the same water over and over again. They have to do something with the waste of the soap and things like that. But I had this idea that there was this endless amount of water that was going into washing cars, and then it was all wasted. And he says, no, it's virtually all of it is reclaimed. Most of all of it is reclaimed. And that puts a very different paint job on things when you think about it. Same thing is true with the electricity plants. One of the things I'm really amazed about, I'm surprised this hasn't gotten into the mainstream more, is that these companies are, I think, rather far down the road in terms of getting permissions from the government, etc., to build their own on-site power plants that will power these data centers and not use any electricity from the surrounding area. That would go to the communities. They're talking about micro-nuke plants to be able to use clean and safe nuclear plants at a micro level to power these facilities. And
0: that would curb most of the cons, wouldn't it? I mean, most of the problems that people have is the electricity. And if these are socialized, then that cost is going to be spread out across the local community.
1: Right.
0: So I could see if that's going in my backyard, I'd be upset.
1: Which, the data center or the micro, right, the micro nuke plant?
0: Well, paying more, I'd be upset about paying more for someone else getting rich.
1: Yeah.

0: anyway, I mean, just please beware, caveat emptor. You're being manipulated if you allow it. So don't allow it. Be aware of these things. And
1: why would you speculate there would be this propaganda push for us to hate them to such a degree?
0: Well, I remember as a kid and a teenager, the anti-war movement in the 1960s. I'll use that as an answer to your question. So the anti-war movement was, we now know quite well that this was fomented by Soviet communism and other communist power centers, including Red China. And it was a very successful campaign. It was a subversion campaign, primarily on American college campuses, to twist the attitudes and opinions of people, especially on college campuses. Remember, there were sit-ins and riots and demonstrations, anti-war demonstrations, as a way to demoralize the country in the Vietnam War so that we would get out of it. And who stood to benefit from that? Well, the Soviets did, the Chinese communists did, the North Vietnamese did. And so as we look back on it now with some perspective, the effort was a massive effort to propagandize the average American and demoralize him and her through the evening news, through the anti-war efforts on campuses, etc. And it worked like a charm. And there were guys coming back from service in Vietnam. I mean, we've all heard the stories. I was old enough to see a little bit of it, getting spit on and called baby killers and things. You know, they were one day in the rice paddies and jungles of Vietnam fighting, and the next day they're home going into the Safeway to buy some groceries, and they're being called a baby killer because they're wearing a military uniform. So it was a classic case of manipulation on a large scale by foreign governments to thwart our government. Now, I'm not saying I'm here to apologize for or defend or promote the Vietnam War. I mean, I'm not in favor of war in any case. So I'm not here to say, gosh, it was such a great war. If only we could have fought it. I'm not saying that. I'm just saying that the anti-war movement was a great example of what you're talking about, Cyrus. About how, you know, who would stand to gain from this kind of thing? Well, these other countries come to mind for sure. Because China, as I said, they're not slowing down one bit. And if they can cause enough turmoil in the United States that people who think that at the grassroots level they're doing something really awesome, and I'm not here to say that I want a data center in my backyard. I don't. I'm not a NIMBY. Not in my backyard. I'm a banana. Build absolutely nothing, absolutely, or anywhere near anything. That's more my philosophy. But we have to have data centers somewhere. Why can't we build them out in the middle of nowhere where nobody lives? Why not do that? That makes more sense to me.
1: So this is like a space race, but with information.
0: Yeah.
1: With accessible information.
0: Yeah, and you're right, and the internet and social media is a double-edged sword, because on the one hand, you can get information that's objectively true. On the other hand, you're bombarded with fallacies and manipulation from all different sides, and I'll be the first to admit it, it's becoming increasingly difficult to know what's what. So we have to have our wits about us, I think. All right, did we cover that sufficiently? I think so. 888-914-9149. How about Kate now in Riverside, California? Good morning, Kate.
2: Good morning. My question has to do with going to confession once a week, they say, or once a month. I am not perfect by the long means, but I don't know what I would say going every week. And I'm wondering how do you prepare? What is the best way to prepare for confession when you go, like, at least once a month, maybe?
0: Yeah, so let's answer that one first. So we do what's called an examination of conscience, and a handy tool for that, there are others, but one handy tool is the Relevant Radio app. If you don't already have it on your phone, I would encourage you to download it. It's free, and it's chock full of

0: a lot of great resources, not just including the programming. And there's a confession helper that will give you a comprehensive examination of conscience. So that would be the first order of business, to really think about what may have happened in your life in the time since your last good confession. Maybe it's a week, a month, a year, whatever it may be. And then you do that, you know, what we could call like a fearless moral inventory, to come up with that determination. What sins should I be confessing? Not that you would choose to omit some and confess others. In the case of mortal sin, we're obliged to confess all our mortal sins, number and kind. Now, if you have no mortal sins, and that, of course, is the goal, that's what a mature Christian should be living like, not falling into mortal sin. Then, in that case, you would confess whatever venial sins you'd like to accuse yourself of. And those probably, for most people, are pretty run-of-the-mill. Pride, immoderation in food and drink, being irritable, neglecting prayers. I mean, these are all also in the examination of conscience, but that would be at the level of venial sin. And you may go to confession and say, it's been a week since my last confession, or a month since my last confession. I am not aware of any mortal sins, and I would just like to confess my daily faults and failings. And you might mention one or two, and that's enough. If you only have venial sins, that's enough.
1: Okay, that helps me understand a lot more. And I do have the app, and I will look on the app.
0: Oh, good. Okay. Yeah, I think you'll find it helpful.
1: What do Catholics say that, what is the rule? Should you be going once a month or once every 3 months or so?
0: Well, this is interesting. The only rule is that we're obliged to go to confession at least once a year for grave sins, mortal sins. So the church, on the one hand, encourages frequent confession for the same reason that your dentist encourages brushing your teeth at least twice a day, if not more often, to prevent tooth decay. Going to confession frequently, even though you don't have any serious sins, is a very good thing, because it helps strengthen the soul, and it makes it that much more impervious, not entirely, but it makes it more impervious to falling into serious sin. Like an athlete who's constantly training and working out is going to perform at a very high level athletically than somebody who never does that. So confession, even if you never have any mortal sins, is a good idea for that reason. But the only rule in place specifically is that we have to confess our mortal sins, if you have any, at least once a year. Now, it's a bit confusing, because in a couple different places, one in the catechism and then also in canon law, it's worded somewhat differently. And so some people, they read it to mean that you have to go to confession at least once each year, even if you don't have mortal sins. But it's also stated that you have to go to confession at least once a year if you have mortal sins. So I think the rule of thumb would be just make a frequent confession, and whatever that means for you, be in the habit of going to confession as often as you can, and all will be well. I think that's a good way to handle it.
1: Okay. Thank you so much.
0: You're welcome. Let's go to Mary now in, where's Mary? Michigan. Good morning, Mary.
2: Hi, good morning. How are you doing?
0: I'm well, thanks.
2: Good. So I was calling about the data centers, because I heard of a couple down in Georgia or somewhere that said a data center near them was creating a lot of light pollution, mm-hmm. like super bright lights mm-hmm. in the farming area. So it was interfering with their vision or whatever, if they want to see the stars or if they just are irritated by bright lights.
0: Yeah, that's true.
2: Okay, well, I just thought the Chinese didn't mention that one.
0: Well, I'm not here to give a comprehensive evaluation of data centers. I was just talking about electricity and water. But, oh, yeah, there are impacts that are negative, you know, and that's one of them.
2: Yes. Yeah, and I don't know about farmlands that are being lost to data centers. I don't know about that either.
0: A lot of farmland is being used for those centers because they're far enough away from where people live that you don't have a data center in your front yard, you know, unless you happen to live out in the country and they put a data center across the street from you. You know, I've seen some of that happen. That's true.
2: Yeah, my sister does here in Michigan. They're trying to fight one in her area.
0: Yeah, I'm not Yeah, I myself am not opposed to them at all. And in fact, I welcome the prowess and the higher levels of technological capability that they will bring to us. But I'm not happy about the negative side effects. So
2: Right, yeah. And a lot of people are not in my backyard, kind of, you know, against it.
0: Yeah.
2: It's okay if it's somewhere else, but not there.
0: Yeah. I mentioned a moment ago, maybe you've heard these acronyms, Mary. So NIMBY is an acronym, right. Not in my backyard. You've heard that one, right?
2: Right.
0: The other one is BANANA, build absolutely nothing anywhere near anything.
2: I love it.
0: I'm more of a banana guy than anything, but they have to go somewhere.
2: Yes, yes. If All we're right. going to stay on our cell phone. Okay, thank you.
0: Yeah, thanks, Mary. Okay. We will take a break and come right back. So just had a line open up. You can grab it. Call 888-914-9149. This program is like a massive international data center, 24/7, where you can get info. And it doesn't change your electric bill. And it doesn't use any water other than the Keurig to make coffee.
3: And no light pollution.
0: And no light pollution. What else do we got?
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6: This is Archbishop Alexander Sample of the Archdiocese of Portland in Oregon. Let us pray. Remember, O most gracious Virgin Mary, that never was it known that anyone who fled to thy protection, implored thy help, or sought thy intercession was left unaided. Inspired with this confidence, I fly to thee, O Virgin of virgins, my mother. To thee do I come, before thee I stand, sinful and sorrowful. O Mother of the Word Incarnate, despise not my petitions, but in thy mercy hear and answer me. Amen.
7: All women are invited to the annual Women's Guild Fall Luncheon on Thursday, October the 1st at 11:30 a.m. at the St. Joseph Church Parish Activity Center in Bryan. This year's speaker is Geraldine Cluckley, director of the St. Joseph Mill Ministry. Tickets are $20 per person. Reservations are requested by Sunday, September the 27th. 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
9: A soldier first uttered the words recalled by the church at communion, Domine non sum dignus, Lord, I am not worthy. We may indeed be sinners, but nothing is beyond God's control. So, life is a battle, and there is a war inside me, the flesh against the spirit. I struggle to be free, but not for a freedom that means the right to do whatever I please, but a freedom to do whatever I ought. This is the glorious freedom to call my soul my own, and then to save it in cooperation with God's grace. I must strive to say along with St. Paul, I have fought the good fight. I have finished the race. I have kept the faith.
8: More reflections like these from Bishop Sheen can be found in the book, Lord, Teach Us to Pray, from Sophia Institute Press at sophiainstitute.com.
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0: I have a note here from Kiwi. That's an interesting name. And it goes like this. The Ron Swanson frozen yogurt audio, that was from yesterday. Cyrus played a little snippet of it. The Ron Swanson frozen yogurt audio reminded me of a question I have for you. I love the show Parks and Rec, but there were a couple of episodes where they mocked God and Christianity. Since then, I feel guilty whenever I watch the show. Am I being too scrupulous about it, or are we in general supposed to avoid shows or any entertainment material for that matter, that at one point mocked God? That's a really good and important question. My sense is that the answer lies in the direction of being more strict than less. Because what will happen if we just say, well, I'll just let that slide? I'm still going to derive entertainment from this. And even though it's mocking God, where is the line? I think the line is much more in the direction of being strict about it. So, I myself never really got into Parks and Rec. I like Ron Swanson. I think he's a funny guy, funny character. But I didn't see, I mean, I've only, probably what I've ever seen of it, I've seen on YouTube, the snippets. So I can't really speak for it, but you can, because you watch quite a bit more of it than I ever did. And I would say heed that voice of your conscience, that if it's troubling you, and the fact that it is troubling you is a good sign, then heed that and say, I'm going to steer away from things like that. Now, I suppose we could make a case that if they're over the course of a long, you know, season or multiple seasons, if it's only occasional or very rare even, that would be different. I'll give you an example from a show that I did watch quite a bit of back in the day. And I like to watch clips of it on YouTube now from time to time, and that would be Seinfeld. And Seinfeld is an incredibly well-written, I just think it's the reason it was so popular is because it was so well-acted and so well-written. But let's face it, some of those plots were not compatible, at least for me, who professes to follow Jesus, and to laugh along with and, you know, be entertained by some of those plot lines. So my policy on that was I just wouldn't watch those. And you may say, well, how come you didn't just pull the plug on Seinfeld altogether? And see, this is why I'm saying this is a really good question, because it's something that each of us has to grapple with. And that's why I think that we can never go wrong in being more strict rather than less strict in something like this. And so my strictness policy was, if there was an episode that was untoward in some way, I would just change the channel, turn it off, or just not watch it. But it didn't preclude my enjoying those many other episodes of Seinfeld that were entirely, you know, free from that kind of thing. So I'm glad you raised the question, because each of us, you know, as we consume entertainment, whether it's movies or television programs or music, what have you, we have to be discerning. And I guess I'd like to say that the safe route is to be strict, but at the same time, remembering what St. Paul said, test all things, hold fast to that which is good. So if there's something that's good unto itself and beneficial unto itself, I think we have the wherewithal to retain that and enjoy it for what it is, but exclude all the stuff that would be problematic. Thank you.
3: Hey, hey, who wants to have some fun?
11: I do.
3: Now, are you just saying you want to have fun, or do you really want to have fun?
11: I really want to have fun.
12: I'm just saying I want to have some fun.
0: That's what I'm talking about. That's really good writing right there, if you ask me.
13: It sure is.
0: Let's go. And by the way, I think that what made Seinfeld so genius was that all the characters were stronger than Jerry's character. He surrounded himself with stronger, funnier people. So he's like the center, like the eye of the hurricane that's swirling around him. Now, he's funny in his own way. That's true. I mean, he's a funny guy. But I think the genius of the show was that all of those other characters, maybe with the exception of Elaine, were extremely funny unto themselves. And it just made it work. So I'm sorry if you really like Elaine more than the others, but I think Kramer's probably tops, if you ask me, Cyrus.
13: Elaine's probably the best female character I've ever.
0: She worked very well in that role.
13: She's so good.
0: Let's go to Catherine in Sacramento. Good morning, Catherine.
14: Good morning, Patrick.
0: Yes, good morning.
14: Well, I was listening to you talk to another caller about confession, and it actually made me extremely concerned because I heard you refer to pride as a venial sin.
0: Mm-hmm. Yeah.
14: It is not, my friend.
0: Well, it can be, my friend. It's the chief of the capital sins. It's the worst of the capital sins, but it's not always going to be a mortal sin. You can be sinfully prideful in a way that's not mortally sinful.
14: Sure. But for instance, jealousy, many times it tends to, you know, come down to being jealous because you believe that you're more worthy of said thing, right?
0: Okay,
14: So, you know, there's so many different sins that basically, if you trace them back to their roots, they come down to pride.
0: That's true. As a matter of fact, kudos to you, because St. Thomas Aquinas said almost exactly that. He said the root of all sins is inordinate self-love, which is pride. Absolutely.
14: Yes.
0: But my point was that you can sin in the form of pride in a way that is venial, whereas you can also sin, and many people do, in a way that's grave sin. But not all sins of pride are grave. Not all sins of vanity or feeling yourself superior to other people, etc. They can be grave, but not always. That was the point I was making.
14: Okay. The way that you said it, it did have me very concerned for your listeners that maybe don't go to confession very much, so might not be.
0: Yeah, fair enough. Are we in agreement on that point, would you say, or no? Point I just made.
14: I mean, pride is literally something that I take to confession every 2 weeks. So, I think that people need to consider just how it affects their lives a lot more than what they probably do. We do a lot of sinning because of pride. So I have a lot of difficulty thinking of it as a venial sin in any way, Patrick. But I'm about to go into Mass because I like to go to weekday Mass when I can. So I hope that you'll consider things from my point of view, that pride is a very serious.
0: Oh, well, we already agreed on that, remember? I know you have to go to Mass, but no, we already agree on that point. I guess the issue is that I was referring to a nuance there that maybe didn't come across as clearly, but I'm glad you brought it up. And please do pray for us at Mass, Catherine. I'd sure appreciate that. 888-914-9149. Let's see. I wanted to go to another phone call. That caller's not ready, so we will continue. This is a note from Ellie who says, if a person who committed murder is found not guilty by reason of insanity, where does he or she go at the end of life? Thanks for all you do. Well, where you go at the end of your life depends on whether or not you die in the state of grace. That's the simple answer. If you die in the state of unconfessed, unrepented of mortal sin, now you could, of course, make an act of perfect contrition with God's grace before death, in which case you would be saved. But short of that, if you die in the state of grace, let's say sacramentally absolved through confession, you're saved. You're going to go to heaven. If you die in the state of unconfessed, unrepented, mortal sin, you will go to hell. Those are the two options. There's no third option. So if a person committed murder and is adjudicated in the court as being not guilty by reason of insanity, the court, of course, can only make its statement about the result of the inquiry on the part of the court. Does the law, human law, civil law, criminal law, does that hold this person guilty of this crime or not? And if it's not because of reasons of insanity, that does not therefore mean that the person is not guilty of the sin. And only God can make that determination. No court in the land can do that. So God himself would know, as would the person, whether or not he dies in the state of grace. So that's the deciding factor. So in that scenario, if a person commits murder and is found not guilty by reason of insanity, it doesn't mean that therefore he's got a get out of jail free card and he's going to go to heaven, because that's just what the court says in this earthly life. What matters is, what does God say? And God knows the heart. He judges our hearts as they really are, as opposed to what we often think that they are. So, great question. I'm glad you sent it in, and thank you for that. I'll be right back with more right after this, so please stay right there.
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16: 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We won't survive like this. So what to do about it? Let's look to Christ. First thing he did was round up a brotherhood of men. Heroic Man believes every man needs a brotherhood. So we're doing something about that. And it's called the Heroic Pledge. Here's how it works. One, pray daily. Do it for 30 seconds. And then two, connect weekly. Pick one man and talk to him. And then three, invite monthly. We're going to act like Christ and start building a better world by starting with you and the first three men that you think of who need your prayers. Join the movement at heroicmen.org.
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21: 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My God, I believe, I adore, I hope, and I love thee. 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Amen.
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27: Isn't that a daisy?
0: I'm your Huckleberry.
28: I know. Let's have a spelling contest.
0: I could do this all day.
27: If I thought you were my friend, I just don't think I could bear it.
0: Well, bye.
1: I don't think I'll let you arrest us today, B-Han.
0: You want to do this? No. Or are you just saying you
13: always
0: want to do this?
13: You always win. I just...
0: Oh, I enjoy it, though.
13: I was just thinking of that. I was like, you know what? I think it's time to watch Tombstone again.
0: I just wish your name was Behan. Then I could work some Tombstone references into my patter.
13: Well, I'll tell you what.
1: I'm your Huckleberry. Yeah.
0: You're a Daisy if you do. I'm your Daisy. Okay, we could do that all day. Here is a note from Mary Jane. Oh. And she says, I just glanced down to the PS. She says, please play Last Dance with Mary Jane. All right, just for you, Mary Jane, we will. So Mary Jane says, I am 65 and remarrying. My future husband is not Catholic and had been married, but due to his wife's addiction and many failed recovery attempts, he divorced her. I talked to my priest, and he said that even though my fiance and his wife were not married in a church, they were married civilly, he still has to get the marriage annulled. That's true. Now he has to get four witnesses, none of whom are Catholic, to testify that the marriage was not valid. I'm surprised that he is willing to go through with this marriage. He wanted to be married before the end of the year. Now it will be another year. Patrick, please let your listeners know of this Catholic canon law. You got it, Mary Jane. Thankfully, this is something that we talk about with some frequency. Maybe more frequently than some people might like, but it's a big question that comes up a lot. So yeah, simply put, that the church takes marriage very seriously. Jesus said if a man divorces his wife and remarries, he commits adultery. If a divorced woman gets remarried, she commits adultery. And he repeats this a number of times. So the church is very careful and wants to be very careful when it comes to determining if somebody can get married. Are you eligible to get married? It'd be like, to use an analogy, let's say you were going to buy a home and you got all the way through the process, you made your offer, the seller accepted the offer, you go into contract, you get down to closing and all the documents are there, and then they find out in the 11th hour, wait a minute, there's a cloud on the title. What? There's a cloud on the title. There, we did a title search, and that of course is pro forma, that's standard and it's required by law. They have to do a title search to make sure that the seller is eligible to sell the house. Does the seller actually own the house? Is there some third party, or could there be a cloud on the title where there's a dispute as to who actually owns the house? There are a number of ways that this could go down, but the thing is, there's an example of where, in spite of your best intentions, and you made your offer, and the offer was accepted, and it went into contract, and everything's hunky-dory, and you've hired the moving company to come to your house and box up your stuff, and you're going to move in tomorrow, and all you have to do is sign on the line, which is dotted, and you're there at the closing, and they say, I'm sorry, we can't do this. It would be an invalid contract. How come? Because this person is not legally eligible to sell the house to you. Now, that'd be a really bad feeling, wouldn't it? It's kind of like that, where the church, because she takes this so seriously, and rightly so, does the due diligence to make the determination, was that first marriage actually valid? Because if it was, then you can't get remarried. As much as you love this other person, till death do us part, for better or for worse, etc. That's why this is such a big deal. And this is why a lot of people get themselves into very unpleasant situations, because they don't listen to the church. And I'm talking specifically to you Catholics here, okay? I'm not talking to non-Catholic folk. You Catholic folk, listen to the church. Listen to Jesus. Don't blow it off. Don't think it doesn't matter in my case, or it'll be okay, or I really love her and I'm going to get married to her. Yeah, I'm, you know, divorce my wife and all that, but it's going to be okay. It's not. It's not. And you are buying into a world of hurt for yourself and for other people by not doing the right thing. And often in life, and I know and you know too, that often in life, the right thing is usually the more difficult thing. Isn't that true? Well, my heart tells me I love her and I have to be with her. Okay, whatever. But if you're first marriage is valid, you don't have that freedom to go and get married again. That's called bigamy, by the way, from a legal standpoint. Yes, but the state said I can get divorced and gave me a decree of divorce. Yeah, but that, the state of California doesn't speak for God, that's for sure. So my advice, be sober, be prudent, be thoughtful, be careful. Don't go blindly rushing into these second marriages. Listen to the church. Do the right thing. Bite the bullet at times. Sometimes you have to bite the bullet. Because the alternative is chaos and mayhem and pain and aggravation and all kinds of other things. Now, so many things we could talk about on this point, but the reason the church takes this so seriously is because God takes it very seriously, and you should take it seriously. Enough said. 888-914-9149. How about Lena now in New Mexico? Hi, Lena.
2: Hi. I have a question. I was talking to my family about touching things to relics.
0: Okay.
2: Well, religious things. Okay. And my sister wears a necklace with her husband's ashes in it, and she wanted to touch that to a relic, and I told her no. Was that right?
0: Well, you know, it's kind of, I'll put it this way, it's neither here nor there. She shouldn't be wearing a necklace with her husband's ashes in it.
2: Yeah.
0: I don't know why some people find that appealing. I don't understand that. But in any case, it's not for me to adjudicate. It's neither here nor there. If she touches it to a relic, she's not committing a sin. If she, you know, doesn't touch it to a relic, okay. The real issue is she shouldn't be wearing her husband's ashes as an accessory, as a piece of jewelry.
2: Yeah, I've told her that before.
0: So if she touches it to a relic, no big deal. Nothing is happening. Nothing is, you know. That's what I would say.
2: Okay.
0: I understand why you would feel skittish about that. I do. So I'm not trying to use the phrase again, I'm not trying to blow off the point you're making. But it's really kind of, you know, neither here nor there in the big picture. It doesn't really amount to much of anything.
2: Okay.
0: All right. Is that helpful to you?
2: Thank you.
0: All right. Yeah. You're welcome. Whoops. Okay. Well, thank you. I appreciate that. I think she's gone now. 888-914-9149. Continuing with our emails, this is from Michael from Surprise, Arizona. And he's got two fantastic movies that I should add to my upcoming movie list to watch. The Last of the Mohicans with Daniel Day-Lewis and Brother Sun, Sister Moon. It's actually funny. He's got a typo. Brother Din, Sister Moon. But I'm pretty sure you mean Brother Sun, Sister Moon. About St. Francis of Assisi. I saw that one back in the 70s. I think it was in the 70s. It wasn't my cup of tea, really. I like St. Francis of Assisi as much as anybody, but that was a little artsy for me, I guess. Was Martin Sheen in that movie, Cyrus? Do you know?
13: I don't know.
0: Brother, Son, Sister Moon. For some reason, I thought Martin Sheen might have been in it. I don't remember. And Daniel Day-Lewis is a great actor. Really loved him in Lincoln. He's an intriguing actor. Last of the Mohicans, of course, is a classic, you know, a classic novel. I didn't like the scene where the guy gets captured and is being burned at the stake. And then I think it was Daniel Day-Lewis shoots him to put him out of his misery. That was a very unpleasant part of the movie. I didn't like that at all. I didn't watch it, as a matter of fact. But I will say Daniel Day-Lewis is a great actor. Thank you for your note, Michael. I appreciate that. 888-914-9149. We'll go to Pasadena, California now. Talk to Jim. Hi, Jim.
3: Hi, Patrick. How are you doing?
0: I'm well, thanks.
3: Good. I have a question for you, Patrick. It's a real estate problem that I have.
0: I'm not a lawyer, nor am I a real estate agent.
3: But
0: I'm just a guy with a microphone.
3: For a reason, because, I did get advice from my lawyer in terms of my trust, and I want to leave a piece of property to the Catholic Church. And one of my lawyers, who's like religiously indifferent, said that you shouldn't do this. Just do it this way. Well, I want to donate it to an entity in the church, not just to the Catholic Church, but to a entity that helps the poor.
0: Okay.
3: I want this piece of property to go directly there. In other words, okay. The neediest people in the church. How would I go about doing that?
0: Okay.
3: So
0: what would you do
3: if you had a piece of property that you wanted to donate to the poor entities in the church? That's basically it.
0: Okay, got it. So I will approach that as best I can from a non-lawyer standpoint. I'm just a guy.
3: Yes, Catholic standpoint.
0: I would have the lawyer draw up my instructions for the will so that this piece of property is disposed of in a particular way. And I don't know what the specific legal terms would be. I think I could guess, but something like, upon my death, do a quit claim deed of this property from me or my estate, in any case, to this entity, this soup kitchen, this homeless shelter, in which case they would then hold the deed and could liquidate that as they wish to turn it into money, or maybe that there's some value to the land they might want to build on. Who knows what those things would be? But if you and your instructions say it goes to this group in this way, that seems like that would be the way to do it. Now,
3: okay, good.
0: Yeah,
3: are there any groups that you recommend?
0: Well, I mean, there are plenty of
3: that could really benefit from this.
0: Plenty of wonderful, good groups. I mean, this is not something that is directly associated with the poor, although they do work for the poor, and that would be the Carmelite Sisters of the Most Sacred Heart of Los Angeles. They're in Alhambra, just to your south. Do you know where they are?
3: Carmelite. No, but Alhambra's close to me in Pasadena.
0: Yeah, it's just south of
3: Carmelite Sisters. Yeah, that would be great.
0: So let me give you the specifics here, and that would be go to Sacred Heart Retreat House. I'm going to double check this, and it's going to be the one in Alhambra, California. Their website is sacredheartretreathouse.com. Okay.
3: Okay.
0: They're located on Alhambra Road. Now, what's interesting is that there is another congregation of Carmelite Sisters who are cloistered a little further west, maybe about a mile or so west. They're wonderful. They're great, but I don't know them. The sisters that I know and have known for, gosh, going on close to 40 years now, I guess, they are 35 years. They're at 920 East Alhambra Road in Alhambra, right almost exactly next door to, but maybe a block over from St. Therese Catholic Church. And you'll find them on Alhambra Road. My thought would be if you wanted to investigate what are some of their activities that serve the poor that might fit with your goals. And if you find that it's a good fit, then have your lawyer draw up the instructions so that that property would go to them to fulfill that request that you have.
3: Excellent. Wow. That is fantastic. They're also cloistered over there at the Santa Teresita Hospital.
0: That's them.
3: In Duarte, California.
0: That's them.
3: Yeah. Okay, great. Wow, I never would have thought of that. Thank you so much, Patrick. I really appreciate it. This is great stuff.
0: I'm going to put
3: it as part of my trust.
0: Beautiful. By the way, have you looked into Catholic Legacy? We have a resource that's free that will give you all of those instruments absolutely free, and it's all guided to Catholic moral teaching.
3: Catholic Legacy?
0: Yeah, catholiclegacy.com. It's a service, a resource from Relevant Radio, and it's absolutely free. And it's, I mean, I've looked at a lot of the different will, it seems like in the last few years, you know, Get Your Catholic Will, you know, is becoming a super popular thing now. So there are a lot of different groups out there that are doing this. But from everything I can tell, head and shoulders above all the others, as good as they may be, is Catholic Legacy. So there's a Q&A section, FAQ section, and it's all laid out. But the key is that it's all free. There's no obligation whatsoever. But every single thing you're looking to do can be accomplished there at no cost to you.
3: Very good. Thank you, sir.
0: You got it. Thanks for the call. Appreciate that. And do so, tell the sisters that Patrick Madrid says hello. They're wonderful. 888-914-9149. How about Beatrice now in Waco? Hello, Beatrice.
4: Hey, Patrick. How are you?
0: I am well, thank you.
4: I'm trying to turn I'm trying to get the whole situation here with the phone situated. Anyway,
0: okay.
4: I wanted to Can you hear me okay?
0: I can, yes.
4: Okay, perfect. So I just wanted to comment. I was listening to the show yesterday, and one of the callers had mentioned the late-term abortions in, where was it, Massachusetts?
0: Yes, the bill that was signed into law by the governor, who's Catholic, that permits, yes, legally permits abortions right up to birth.
4: Yes, and that really, I want to just say, it saddens my heart, but more because I had a child who was preemie. She was born at 28 weeks. Mm-hmm. And, you know, the last 4 weeks we were in the hospital trying to keep her, you know, in as long as we could. And when she was finally born and I got to see her, it was so beautiful to see that this child was perfectly formed.
0: Yeah.
4: And it just kept going through my head, even when she was in her little NICU, in the NICU and her isolate and whatnot, is just how each child truly fights for every breath that they want to take, and how their desire to live, you can see it in each one of them. You know, she was in the NICU with, I don't know, 20 plus babies. And really, each one of them, you can see that yeah, desire to live. And it was so beautiful,
0: mm-hmm,
4: but also very eye-opening for me how the enemy blinds us in seeing, mm-hmm, that.
0: Yeah.
4: Right? Like, you know,
0: they're treated as non-human, as something expendable.
4: Absolutely.
0: A clump of cells and nothing more.
4: And while, you know, she was in the NICU, there was a child who wound up flatlining and they were able, mm-hmm, to bring her back. But that's where I was saying is that, you know, I mean, each one of those children, really, their desire to live is, you see it in them. And it was such a, I was definitely, you know, pro-life before them, but even living through that, my baby was in the hospital for 2 months and seeing every stage of growth with her and every other baby that was in there, if everyone had that opportunity to see that, I don't think we would have an abortion situation. Yeah.
0: I don't understand how people can know what abortion is and know that this is an innocent unborn child. I know they tried to rationalize it or dismiss that, but I don't see how somebody with a functioning mind and heart can see that and say, yeah, let's kill that. Let's kill, mm-hmm, it. I can't fathom that.
4: Yeah.
0: And they walk among us.
4: Yeah, and if so, exactly. And what's so beautiful is that when you do see that particular hospital celebrates the life of each child, and every year we would have an anniversary gathering with all the preemies, and you know, you get to see different, some children do wind up having physical limitations, and then some, like my, you know, daughter, praise God, is completely healthy.
0: I was going to ask you
4: again.
0: I wanted to hear the outcome.
4: Yes. No, praise God. Her nickname actually in the NICU was Lungs, because she was not happy. She definitely let you know.
0: That's great.
4: But, you know, she was born 2 pounds, 13 ounces. I mean, itty bitty. And now she's, she'll be celebrating 11 years in October.
0: Congratulations.
4: And thank you. And you know, just every day I look at all four of my children and what a blessing they are. The lessons they teach us definitely are, sometimes I can go without, yeah, some of them, but you know, what a blessing each child is.
0: Indeed. Well, God bless you, Beatrice. And I'm glad you called. I'm sure you encouraged somebody, maybe a lot of people, with your testimony. Thank you.

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4: One of the most enduring passages from Paul's letters is that to the Corinthians, when he speaks of the importance of patience in Jesus' gospel message. Paul knew much about setbacks, being attacked, being rejected. Despite all this, Paul says very directly, love is patient, and then provides a great description of what it means to be patient. Be kind. 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Paul connects patience to love, being a more perfect way for each of us to see more clearly so that we never fail and proceed with a sense of trust, giving us a power to endure. This has been a bit of Catholic encouragement from Michael Gisondi.
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5: All right. Well, Ramones for your morning there. Thank you. 888-914-9149. Marie wrote me a note, came in a minute ago. She says, I don't know why you always say I'm talking to you Catholics. That doesn't matter with other religions to get married after remarried after divorce. The rule applies to all people. That's in caps. Not to get married after divorce unless the first marriage was invalid. Just because their particular church or culture allows it, they will pay the price for their adultery. At their exit interview, might mention to them to get into the church that actually follows God's law, especially to the Sola Scriptura folk. Why do they insist on belonging to a church that actually directly goes against the Bible? You can't hide from God. Okay, I'm not going to advert to the Sola Scriptura and the other stuff. I'm just going to simply say the reason I said a moment ago, I'm talking to you Catholics, is because I was dealing with something that is unique to Catholics with regard to the church's law about the validity of marriage. It's not something that's pertinent to non-Catholic folk. And just to reiterate, if a Catholic party is involved in the marriage, either one or the other or both, then there is that added requirement for what's called canonical form. That's why I was saying I'm talking to you Catholics, because that does not apply to non-Catholic folk. So I'm grateful that you took a moment to write to me so that I could clarify that a bit further. Thank you. I appreciate that. 888-914-9149. Let's go now to Jerry in Aurora, Illinois. I know that town. That's a cool town.
6: Hi, Patrick.
5: Holy Angels Parish is in that town, as I recall.
6: I'm about 5 blocks away.
5: All right. Great parish.
6: I'm an almost daily listener to you for years and years and years.
5: Thank you.
6: Yesterday, I was listening to a conversation from a lady who wanted to know why the center of the church became Rome rather than Jerusalem.
5: Uh-huh.
6: And explained to her, you did a very good job, but then you wanted to give her a source so that she could know where she could find the names of the first bishops of Rome, our popes. And you talked to her about Justin Martyr.
5: Mm-hmm.
6: Do you remember that?
5: I do. Yeah, I think that was yesterday's program, if I'm not mistaken.
6: Yes, and anyway, Justin Martyr's apology was explaining to the emperors why Christians in the empire were good citizens, but the father of the church that you wanted was really Irenaeus of Lyon, who was the one that listed the various bishops of Rome. So I just wanted to clarify that.
5: Oh, very kind of you. Thank you for that.
6: Yeah, and Holy Angels, I go to it sometimes, and I belong to St. Rita of Cascia.
5: Okay.
6: Which is also not too far from me.
5: Is Father Martin Hines, I can't imagine he's still the pastor at Holy Angels, but he was many years ago when I visited there.
6: Yeah, I remember him. Yeah, the pastor now is Father Michael. I can't think of his last name.
5: Well,
6: I'm sorry.
5: Okay. Well, if you happen to run into Father Martin Hines, just tell him a voice from his past, a certain Patrick Madrid, said hello. And pass on my good wishes. Jerry, thank you. I appreciate that. And thank you for being such a faithful listener. Let's go to Mark now in Alvin, Texas. Good morning, Mark.
8: I heard a call from a lady, and she was wondering how could people, you know, go through with abortion and things like that. And I had an experience the other day that I'd like to share with your callers. We have a thing that's called Gathering at our church. And they get together people with dementia and maybe Alzheimer's or something like that. You know, some people that are older and they're infirm. And it was the first time I ever did it. And they were just real sweet people and everything. But I went home and told my wife how monstrous that end of life stuff, I don't want to say BS, but that stuff that's going on in the around the country. It's horrible to think that you would ask some person like that to make a decision on their life or death. It's horrible.
5: Yeah, I agree.
8: And I think to the lady, too, I would like to say, too, it's out of sight, out of mind. If I wouldn't have went to that meeting, I don't think it would have been on my mind quite as much as it was. But I went to that meeting and thought, they were such sweet people, you know?
5: Yes. Now, when you say it, are you referring to abortion? Is that what you mean?
8: Yeah, yes, sir. Yes, sir. That cute little baby you saw, that you see, that was in its mother's womb just a few months earlier.
5: I mean, I guess you and I are in the same boat on this one. I just cannot understand the mentality of somebody who would countenance and promote and support and cheerlead for killing unborn children. It's inhuman. I don't understand it. And yet there are people out there who hold that view. So we have to change their hearts, please God. Have you ever heard that audio, Mark? I mean, if you've listened to this program long enough, probably you've heard it. But Dr. Anthony Levitino, who himself was an abortion doctor for a long time, he's giving some testimony, I think, in Congress, and he gives a description of what happens in a late-term abortion. Did you by chance ever hear that?
8: Yes, I've listened to him quite a bit.
5: It's quite something, isn't it?
8: Yeah, well, he's really a good voice for the people that want to have half a brain.
5: So true. So well, I'm glad you've heard of him. I hope all people get a chance to hear him. Go ahead, Mark.
8: I thought one of the comments that he made was very good, that Dr. Levitino was And you hear these lies when you're younger. You hear, oh, what about the life of the

0: I would just tell your your listeners, go visit some people that have dementia and things like that, and think about them making decisions that these lawmakers are supposedly incompassionate about. It's crazy.
1: Yeah, I agree. Well, thank you, Mark. Appreciate your conversation today. Let's go now to Tony in California. Hi, Tony.
2: Hi. I wanted to see if I can get the mental state for mortal sin clarified.
1: Okay.
2: If I can give you a scenario.
1: Sure.
2: Okay. So let's say there's person A who's Catholic, or person A and person B are both Catholic. So person A and person B do everything exactly the same. They go to Mass, everything the same. But now person B becomes more curious. He wants to catechize himself better, learn more about it. And so actually person A and person B are actually committing the same mortal sin, but person B now becomes aware of it.
1: Mm-hmm.
2: Okay. So now if person B dies, let's say, and a week after finding out about the mortal sin, he had a chance to confess, he decided not to, and person A also dies. If I understand it correctly, the way mortal sin works, person A has a chance at least to go to purgatory while person B would go to hell?
1: It's not as simple as that. The simplest way, I think, to look at this would be to preface that discussion by saying, if you die in the state of grace, you are going to go to heaven, without exception. You may pass through purgatory, as the Bible teaches, for purification along the way, but you're destined for heaven. If you die in the state of unrepented mortal sin, then you are going to go to hell. There's no other option. So in the scenario that you're giving, person A and person B, it really boils down to, are either of them, are both of them in the state of grace when they die? Purgatory is incidental. It's not a destination. It's like passing through a car wash, you might say, except instead of water, there's fire, according to the Bible. So it's incidental. It's not a destination where souls go as any kind of permanent state. That's why in this scenario, it would really depend upon, for person A and or person B, do they die in the state of grace? You see, you can, in other words, you can simplify the equation to something much more basic that doesn't really involve purgatory. What do you
2: right.
1: think?
2: Right. So, I agree. That's what I should have just said, state of grace. So in this scenario, let's say A has no idea, and through no fault of their own, they just, let's say they weren't as catechized, right?
1: Okay.
2: But they were the mortal sin. But what is it called? What is it? Ignorant? Perfect
1: invincible ignorance?
2: Or something?
1: Invincible ignorance?
2: Yeah. So yeah. That person A has that.
1: Okay.
2: Where, and they're both, but person A and person B are committing the exact same mortal sin. So, I mean, the way I understand it, that would be the outcome, right? Correct? That the person B would not be in the state of grace. He had the opportunity. He knew he was doing it. He didn't repent. And person okay. A, though he was also committing the mortal sin, would be considered in state of grace because he was not aware of what he was doing was a mortal sin.
1: Yeah, so that is definitely a mitigating factor. In the case of the first person, you're right. If he dies in the state of unrepented mortal sin, that's it. His opportunity to repent has passed. The other person, we would say that God takes into account that mitigating circumstance of being invincibly ignorant. He didn't know, and it wasn't his own fault that he didn't know. So even though he committed the sin itself from a material standpoint, his formal culpability could be greatly diminished, even perhaps not even present at all, but only God would know that. So in theory, yeah, that would be the way, but everything else would have to be taken into account as well. Is that person
2: right.
1: in the state of grace, you know, or think that he's in the state of grace? Because you can be, and this is another interesting thing, is that I think whenever we talk about being in the state of mortal sin or not in the state of mortal sin, it's always best to think in terms of, I'm not aware of anything. I'm,

0: Like when you go to confession, I'm not aware of any mortal sins in my life, which means that in all honesty, you did not choose to do anything contrary to God's law that was grave, although perhaps something happened that you didn't know because of ignorance. That's always a possibility. So in that scenario, all other things being equal, if that person is in that state of grace, then their lack of knowledge would not be held against them if it wasn't their own fault.
1: But, and am I able to just a little bit more follow up on the same question?
0: Yeah, sure.
1: Okay. So if I take it from a secular standpoint, it seems a bit unfair, right? Because, and then if you can just kind of elaborate, so it seems kind of unfair that the person who's trying in a way to be holier or more Catholic,
0: closer to God,
1: trying to be deeper in their faith. Yeah. The person B who decided to catechize himself and now learns, oh shoot, all these mortal sins. And because of that, now he does have the knowledge. And now the more you know, the more responsible you are, essentially.
0: Right.
1: So that's what I'm saying. In a secular sense, it seems unfair. So I know the rules are the way it is. I'm not, but do you see what I'm getting at here or not?
0: I do. I think what you're not saying that I think you're saying without saying it is ignorance is bliss. Therefore, it'd be better to be ignorant than to
1: exactly.
0: know.
1: That's exactly what I'm. Yes.
0: Yeah. Yeah, I got the sense that's kind of where you were heading. Well, you're right. The Bible does say that for sure. Jesus says that in Luke 12. Everyone who has been given much, much will be demanded from them. So that this gets to the heart of that you, with greater knowledge and clarity and awareness, comes greater responsibility. But here's the thing. It doesn't logically follow, or we could say it doesn't theologically follow, that therefore people who are ignorant of these truths are somehow better off, because they're not. Their likelihood of salvation is even, they're worse off by not knowing than if they were to know and be responsible for what they knew. So I know this may sound counterintuitive, but it's certainly true that somebody who's ignorant of these things is in a worse position, and he's less likely to be saved than somebody who knows. And of course, that's up to him, by God's grace, to accept and follow, etc. But Jesus, notice what Jesus said. He didn't say, all right, when he was getting ready to ascend into heaven, he didn't say, now be really quiet and don't tell anybody, because if they don't know, then they're going to be in a better position and they can get to heaven because they're ignorant. He doesn't say that. He says the opposite. Go into the whole world, make disciples of all nations, baptizing them and teaching them to observe all that I've commanded you. So by far, without question, the preference in Jesus's mind is that they should know, because what does he say? You will know the truth and the truth will set you free. And if you don't know the truth because of your own ignorance, your chances of being set free by the truth greatly diminish. And that's the missing piece of the puzzle. Ignorance is not bliss in this case. Ignorance is even more dangerous than knowing and having to account for what you know. You see?
1: So I see what you're getting at. I think if you added a person C, I think you'd rank it like this. Person C learned of the thing and then repented. So they would be in the best position for salvation. Person A would be in the second position, but not as good a position because they're still they don't know as much. And then person B is in the last. They know, and then they don't repent.
0: I suppose so. Okay. But the main thing is, as Jesus said, you shall know the truth, and the truth will set you free. So In his teaching, it's pretty clear that we should know the truth, we should seek to know the truth, we should live the truth, and thus be saved by God's grace. And everybody out there who, for whatever reason, is ignorant of the truth is in a great deal of danger to varying degrees. So I'll just reiterate that point, then I have to take a break. Ignorance is not bliss. when it comes to the gospel. That's why Jesus wants to share it, teach it, proclaim it, etc. Thanks, Tony. Great questions, indeed. And I'll be right back.

0: to know that the pro-life community will love and support them long after the child is born. And that's why there are well over 3,400 community-based pregnancy care centers across America.
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2: This is Archbishop Timothy Broglio of the Archdiocese for the Military Services of the United States of America. Let us pray. Remember, O most gracious Virgin Mary, that never was it known that anyone who fled to thy protection, implored thy help, or sought thy intercession was left unaided. Inspired with this confidence, I fly to thee, O Virgin of Virgins, my Mother. To thee do I come. Before thee I stand, sinful and sorrowful. O Mother of the Word incarnate, despise not my petitions, but in thy mercy, hear and answer me. Amen.
3: A prayer for all bishops, priests, and deacons. Almighty and everlasting God, by whose Spirit the whole body of the Church is sanctified and governed, mercifully hear our humble supplications for all bishops, priests, and deacons. That by the gift of your grace, all in their various appointments may faithfully serve you and have the strength to be firm witnesses of the gospel to the world. Amen.
4: This is a Papal Minute.
5: Pope Pius IX became Pope on June 16, 1846. Affectionately known as Pio Nono, his pontificate, the longest in history, lasted almost 32 years. They were eventful years. Pius opened the First Vatican Council in 1869. During his pontificate, the Papal States were lost as the political unification of the Italian peninsula came to pass. The new Italian government offered Pius the Law of Guarantees, which granted him use of the property of the Vatican. He refused to sign. Instead, he locked himself inside the Vatican Palace, calling himself a prisoner of the Vatican. Pius cautioned against modernism in his encyclical Quanta Cura, and most especially in his famous Syllabus of Errors. Though caught in the center of political firestorms, Pius lived a holy life and was beloved outside of Italy. This has been a Papal Minute.
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1: All right, let's go over to Grace now in Westchester, Illinois. Hi, Grace. Welcome.
2: Hi, good morning, Patrick. Thanks for taking my call. Yeah. I am a minister of care, and I've been told since I'm a minister of care, I cannot be a Eucharistic minister. And I'm just wondering why that is.
1: Okay. So the classification minister of care, I don't really know what that entails. Is that like you're looking after somebody who's ill or in a retirement
2: home? I go to someone who's homebound and not able to attend Mass. I bring them communion, and I do like a very short version of a Mass. I start with an opening prayer. I read, I have a gospel reading. We do intentions. We say a couple of prayers, and then I give them communion, and then we have a reflection after communion and a closing prayer.
1: Yeah. Okay, fair enough. So that helps me understand kind of specifically what you're doing. So you are bringing Holy Communion to these people whom you're caring for, but you're not acting in the capacity of an extraordinary minister of Holy Communion at the parish at Mass. Is that the difference?
2: That's correct.
1: Okay. Well, I don't know. First of all, I would put it this way. It's great that you're helping the way you are. So kudos to you, Grace, for serving these people the way you are. That's wonderful. It sounds to me as though this is a policy either of the pastor of the parish or perhaps of the bishop. And I don't know to the extent that bishops make these kind of decisions or if they relegate them to the pastor of the parish. But I'm not aware. First of all, I don't think there is an actual technical ministry known as Ministry of Care. That's what we would call it. But it's not like a formal ministry in the church the way lector would be, catechist would be, extraordinary minister of Holy Communion would be. I don't know that there is a classification called Minister of Care in any formal sense.
2: Okay.
1: So this sounds to me as though it's probably a local parish-based, pastor-based requirement or rule. I have not heard of bishops mandating this. Doesn't mean it couldn't happen, of course. But maybe the pastor has some reason why he wants to keep these two spheres of activities distinct from each other. Have you asked him?
2: No, actually, my sister is a Eucharistic minister in her parish. And she had asked her pastor if she could be also a minister of care, and he had told her no. So I haven't asked my pastor that question.
1: It would be worth asking him. And, you know, this is one of those arcane details I simply don't know the answer to, and I'd have to do some checking myself. But if I had to guess, I'm going to guess this is a policy instituted by the pastor that may not go beyond the boundaries of that parish, and maybe in a different parish they would do things differently. That's my guess.
2: Okay, well, I can ask my pastor, because I guess it didn't make sense to me, you know, why you couldn't do both.
1: Well, you are functioning as an extraordinary minister of Holy Communion insofar as you're bringing Holy Communion to these people. So you actually...
2: Right.
1: Are doing that. But I understand the distinction here. He's saying you can do that, but you can't also be distributing Holy Communion at Mass at church, right?
2: Okay. Yes, yes. Yeah. That's what my sister had asked him, and that's what he had told her, and then she had relayed that info to me.
1: Yeah, if you want to dig deeper, you could always go to the bishop's website, usccb.org. I would have to do that, too, to figure out if there's something more formal in place. I don't think that there is, but if there is something, it would be spelled out there. So that's another step you can check on that one. Thanks for the call. Let's go to Stuart now in Mesa. Good morning, Stuart.
3: Good morning, Patrick. I hope I can articulate my conundrum, but it's piggybacking on the whole subject of mortal sin.
1: Okay.
3: So, you know, as role as Catholic parents, we are to formally upbring our children in the faith.
1: Yes.
3: Well, circumstantially, whether legal or not? What if a parent is unable to formalize their children's education in the faith, where they end up growing up ignorant, and as a protective parent from God's judgment, they felt guilty for their children's ignorance and actions throughout life, that could they supplement whatever potential judgment or suffering or what have you on themselves as like remediation? The inspiration for this phone call is number one, Christ, but also St. Monica and St. Augustine's, whose feast day was yesterday and today.
1: Okay. This sounds like, without you saying so, it sounds like there's a divorce situation here, right? Where, let's say, the dad really wants to raise the kids in the faith, but because he's sharing custody with his ex-wife, that's not possible. Is it something like that?
3: More or less, yeah.
1: Okay. Well, the rule of thumb here is that you are held accountable for what you can do and should do. And if you can't do something, you're physically prevented from doing it, you're not held accountable for it. So I would say if that's a scenario that we can use as an example, then you as the father who really wants your children to grow up in the faith and know Jesus, etc., and you've exhausted all the efforts that you can make, and you're praying for them in and above all of that, you've done everything you can do. But if the courts or your ex-wife or some other intervening power or entity prevents you from doing that, well, you're not committing a sin because you were prevented from doing that. If you were negligent and you just didn't raise your children in the faith, you didn't make an effort, you didn't pray for them, you didn't show a good example, you didn't instruct them, then that is clearly on you. But in a scenario like this one, you've been prevented from doing that. So it's not a sin for you. Do you see? And God will not hold you accountable for something that was beyond your control.
3: Okay. And even if, like, the parent wanted to say, God, I know my sin, my kids are going to commit these sins, put it on me, that's not like...
1: Oh, yeah, no, no. In other words, God is not going to, well, I want to be careful how I put this here, because there is a dimension of what's known as victim souls who ask the Lord to allow them to suffer whatever sufferings God might permit them to do on behalf of other people. That is true. There is a reality there, but it sounded to me more like you're saying that he would assign you the guilt of the sins that your children commit out of ignorance or not having been taught the faith, and he would hold you accountable for their sins so that they're unaccountable for them. Is that what you meant?
3: More like, yeah, I guess both, yeah. But also just, you know, as a parent, I want to protect my children as much as possible, as much as I can. And if there were any currency of suffering or holiness or what have you, is there a realm possible?
1: Well, there is, in the sense that you can, of course, offer your sufferings for them. That's always a good thing to do. Pray for your children. And you can ask the Lord to work miracles in their lives. You can do penance for that. You know, you can embrace suffering on behalf of your children. Those are all true. You can do all those things for sure. No doubt about it. But if you're wondering, let's say your son robs a bank, or your daughter gets an abortion or something like that, what is not possible is for God to say, all right, well, the sin of the abortion is now going to be assigned to you, Stuart, and not your daughter. That can't happen. We can only be responsible for our own sins. We're not responsible for other people's sins. We can feel the effects of those sins, but we're not culpable or guilty of them. If that's what you're driving at, that part would be...
3: Yeah.
1: Yeah. Does that make sense?
3: Yeah. Yeah, that makes total sense.
1: Okay. Well, I'm glad. And I appreciate your thoughtful question. Let's go to Joanne now in Georgia. Hello, Joanne.
4: Hi. Thank you for taking my call, Patrick.
1: Sure,
4: I had a question. I committed a mortal sin, which is adultery, like 45 years ago. But I have gone to confession and confessed it you know, with the priest and everything. Do I still have to go to my ex-husband all these years later and I have to tell him about it too? Or I went to confession and is that enough?
1: That's enough. What? Yeah, that's enough. That's enough.
4: That's enough?
1: Yeah. Okay. To be absolved of that sin or any other sin for that matter, it's enough that you fulfill the requirements of being sorry for your sin and, you know, truly repentant, desiring to have a firm purpose of amendment, all those things that are necessary. Talking about it with somebody else is, some might say that that's helpful or necessary, but it's not necessary for the sacrament to do what it does in you. You would be validly absolved, etc. And then it would be up to you to make that decision.
4: Mm-hmm. Yeah, it's a load off my mind because I keep thinking all these years later that I have to go and tell him, but I did go to confession. So can't believe I did that many years ago, but thank you for taking my call.
1: You're welcome. That's the beautiful thing about God's grace, is that he can restore the damage we do to ourselves so easily. We can inflict this damage, but God's grace is more powerful than our sin. Thank you, Lord, for that. So I hope that that does bring you some relief, Joanne. All right. Well, look at that. 3 hours gone just like that. And let's do it again soon, okay? In the meantime, I will pray for you. Please pray for me. And by all means, text Patrick to 914-914 to get the new show music album called Keep Going. You're going to like it. I think you're going to like it a lot.
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6: My name is Monsignor John Malinowski. 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
15: In December of last year, I got the call. When my dear mother passed away in 2016, my dad moved out of their house and into a condominium that was only leased to seniors. He spent a number of years there, but his health and mobility slowly declined. Next, he went to an apartment that was still independent living, but provided meals and a cleaner. There, he eventually had a fall that placed him in a nursing home. His need for care increased, and his health continued to go downhill. Then, last December, I got the call telling me, your dad is dying.
16: 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Welcome to The Inner Life with Deacon Patrick Conley.
17: Welcome to The Inner Life. This is the show that's all about spiritual direction. I'm your host, Deacon Patrick Conley. Thanks for joining me today. Well, first off, my thanks to those of you who prayed for me over the surgical procedure I had on my neck last Friday. As you might be able to tell, my voice is a bit hoarse, a bit raspy today, but everything went well, according to the surgeon, so thanks be to God for that. So back to the story. I was already on my way down to visit my dad, who lived in a nursing home about 2 hours away from my home. The call came in to tell me that things had changed and that he was now actively dying. When I arrived, he was notably different than the last time I had spoken with him. He was only vaguely responsive to me, but he seemed to be resting peacefully. I had called ahead to the local parish, and just a few minutes later, a priest arrived to administer last rites and to impart the apostolic pardon. I was blessed to be able to be there. I stayed with my dad a few hours and then decided to retire to a hotel to get some sleep. I told Dad it was okay anytime he wanted to go home. He weakly said thanks, which brought tears to my eyes. I returned the next morning to find him even more declined. His breathing was more shallow. I sat with him, praying for him and with him. And eventually my wife arrived and we continued praying, finding some beautiful prayers, actually on the USCCB website. I sang a hymn and made the sign of the cross on his forehead. And right around noon, his breathing got slower and slower and eventually stopped. And to be honest, while it was a very sad moment, it was also indescribably beautiful. I didn't see or hear anything with my senses, but I was very sure that God and his angels were present in that room with my wife and me, as my dad entered into eternal life. We all face the reality of the end of this earthly life, both for our loved ones and, of course, for ourselves. But what does it mean? How do we treat it well? And what comes next? Today on the program, we're talking about the end of life and looking at the four last things. Joining us as our spiritual director today is Monsignor Robert Dempsey. Monsignor Dempsey was ordained by St. John Paul II in 1980, and he has served as a parish pastor, as Vatican newspaper editor, and as a visiting lecturer at the University of St. Mary of the Lake in Mundelein, Illinois. Welcome back to the program, Monsignor. Great to be speaking with you again.
18: Good to be here again, Deacon. Thank you very much.
17: Absolutely. Well, I wanted to set that up in the way that I did, Monsignor, because I think oftentimes we can approach death and the end of life with a bit of fear and trepidation, but as I said, it was such a beautiful time. It was a beautiful moment to be at my dad's bedside there. And really, a Catholic thought on death, it needn't be one to inspire fear. Am I right about that?
18: Well, of course. We're naturally afraid of what we don't know, and the thought of passing on to a state of existence we've never been in before is frightful for anyone. At the same time, that's the greatest time for us to experience the depths of our faith and our hope in God's goodness and grace. And that's why the Church fortifies us with the sacraments, the anointing of the sick, to strengthen us and to heal whatever may still separate us from fully trusting in God, and also to receive the sacrament of his forgiveness, reconciliation, or penance. And then Holy Communion, which when it's received before we die is called viaticum, which is a Latin word that means food that you take along on a journey. So if you were,
15: right.
18: The Romans went on a trip, they would pack a lunch or something. It was called viaticum, from the word for via, for road. So actually, literally, via tecum, take it with you on the way. And so we are accompanied also by the presence of our Lord in the Holy Eucharist as we prepare to see him in the face. Mm-hmm. So if we have made our peace with God, received his mercy, we can look forward to seeing him and to see the God whom we have longed to see and desired, because seeing him in the face and enjoying his communion and company is what we were created for in the first place. Mm-hmm. So it's just the final test of our faith, because there is the unknown, and it is also the devil's last chance to get us. So there may be some temptations, but that's why we have the sacraments of the church, to strengthen us against those temptations and to enable us to put our lives really into the hands of God.
15: Mm, very good. So I first heard the term, the four last things, when I was going through RCIA about 16 years ago. I had not ever heard it put just so succinctly, the four last things. So what are the four last things, Monsignor, and why are they important to us?
18: Well, it's a sort of a construct of catechesis to help people focus on the final things of human life, and our ultimate destiny. So the four things are death, which of course we know is absolutely certain. Even more certain than taxes, because some people can evade taxes, but nobody evades death.
15: Yeah, that's true.
18: As I used to tell my parishioners, nobody gets out of here alive. So
15: that's right.
18: Death is certain. Secondly, the reality of judgment. That is, that we will all stand, as St. Paul says, before the judgment seat of Christ to give an accounting of our lives. In fact, in the creed we profess every Sunday, and in the Apostles' Creed, we profess that Christ will come to judge the living and the dead. And then our destiny, which is one of two things. Our Lord says in St. John's Gospel, some will rise for the judgment of eternal life, others will rise for the judgment of condemnation. In other words, we will either enter into beatitude with God. We may need a period of final purification after death, what we call purgatory. But after that, we'll enter into God's presence definitively forever. Or, if we have definitively said no to him or his holy will in our lives, then we receive the choice that we've made, which is to live without God.
15: Mm, yeah. Yeah, it's a frightening prospect to even to know that that is, excuse me, even a possibility. But at the same time, to know that God is not one to force himself upon us either.
18: And this is true. It's it's very much connected with the teaching on free will, that the Lord, we are not animals who act on instinct or inanimate objects who just follow the laws of nature. We are conscious, free, responsible beings like the angels in that regard.
15: Yeah.
18: And so the Lord wants us to love him as our own spontaneous choice, not as something that's forced on us.
15: Yeah. Okay, so death, judgment, heaven, and hell. The four last things and the end of life are what we're talking about today. Monsignor Robert Dempsey is with us as our spiritual director today. If you have questions about the Church's teaching on the four last things or the end of life, we'd love to take them at 888-914-9149. That's our toll-free studio line, sponsored by the Catholic Order of Foresters. The number again, 888-914-9149, or email us, innerlife@relevantradio.com. As we think about the four last things, too, maybe it would be helpful. What is the Church's teaching, Monsignor, on what happens at the moment of death? What happens to a person's body and to a person's soul at the moment of death?
18: Well, you know, in the early centuries, there's some debate. Did we just sort of fall asleep until Christ returns in glory, or do we encounter God immediately? And of course, reflecting on certain parables of our Lord, like the story of Lazarus and the rich man who received their judgment immediately, the Church finally defined as a matter of Catholic doctrine that we encounter Christ immediately after death and receive the sentence on our life, his judgment on our life, our destiny. Now, that's technically called, that's called the particular judgment. So at that point, we find out what the verdict is, and if we're pure and holy enough to enter heaven immediately, our soul goes, if we still need further purification, we go to purgatory, Or if we have definitively chosen against God, we go to the place of damnation, to hell. So the particular judgment occurs on for our souls immediately after death.
15: Mm-hmm. Right. Very good. And then, as long as you brought up the particular judgment, there is also a general judgment coming as well. Could you explain that a little bit too?
18: Right. Well, the general judgment, the judgment is the same. You know, the verdict doesn't change. But what it is at the end of time, when Christ returns in glory, our souls will be reunited with our bodies, and the Lord will make known to all humanity his judgment on all human beings. So the judgment that each of us has received particularly will be made manifest to all, because God said the secrets of every, as Christ our Lord said, you know, the secrets of every heart will be revealed.
15: Yeah.
18: And so as the old Baltimore Catechism said, it was fitting because of his, so to manifest his wisdom and his justice and his mercy, that all know the fate of each and every human being.
15: Very good. Again, Monsignor Robert Dempsey is with us. We're talking about the end of life and four last things. If you have questions about the end of life issues and Catholic teaching on that, we'll definitely get into that on the program, but we'd welcome your calls at 888-914-9149. If you have any observations to make about one or all four of the four last things, death, judgment, heaven, and hell, we'll take those two at 888-914-9149. Let's take a phone call from Miles, calling in from Central Wisconsin. Hello, Miles. Good morning and welcome.
19: Hello there, Deacon and Father. I am guessing that everybody that goes into a Catholic cemetery to visit their loved one goes in there just to look at their grave and maybe just pray for them and pray for all the people who were buried there. But I really believe that going into a Catholic cemetery, somehow emblazoned or shown on there, should be those four last things, saying death, judgment, heaven, and hell. Somehow put on there, are any number of ways to do that, but I think that would be right front and center so people remember that when they go into a cemetery. So that's it.
18: All right, very good. Well, I'm not sure. Cemeteries are designed in a lot of different ways. Certainly, our cemeteries and mausoleums in Chicago, some of them have very prominent features of the resurrected Lord, the reminder of the resurrection. I think the message probably at a Catholic cemetery, the emphasis is on hope in Christ and the power of his resurrection to raise up our loved ones. So it's meant as a reaffirmation of our faith in the resurrection. It is also an opportunity. Catholic cemeteries, at least in my diocese, are all open all day they're open every day, but they have special masses and prayers on November 2nd, All Souls mm-hmm. Day, sure. And also on Memorial Day, which although it's a civil holiday, it's nevertheless an important opportunity for us to remember our loved ones and to pray for them. The important thing, I think, most important thing to remember is that as Catholics, we just don't remember for the sake of being for sentimental reasons. We remember in order to pray for them and to ask them to pray for us. That's what we call the communion of saints, our communion with those who have gone before us, those who are already enjoying the beatitude of heaven, and those who are in their final stage of purification and purgatory. They all form one great communion, what we traditionally call the church triumphant, the church suffering, and the church militant. So we are all part of the one family of God.
15: Yeah, very good. Miles, appreciate the call and the suggestion. Thank you so much for listening and calling in. 888-914-9149. Next up, let's go to Joey calling in from Gregory, Michigan. Good afternoon, Joey, and welcome.
20: Good afternoon, Deacon and Father. Thank God for your guys' show. I love it. I'm a father of seven, and I've been dealing with scrupulosity my whole life. So my question I've always had a fear of death for some reason, and I know that I hope that's more common than not, that I'm not all by myself. But my question would be, at the hour of death, because of my scrupulosity, if there was a mortal sin that I didn't think was a mortal sin that I was battling with my whole life, or it and I didn't know if it was or was not. At the hour of death, does God increase the graces for us to make that confession during the process of extreme unction when you're dying? And thank you for taking my call.
18: Well, I would say if you're certainly able to go to confession, just say to our Lord, I am sorry for everything I've done, however grave, even if I have whatever I can't remember. I am sorry for everything, Lord, and I wish to receive your mercy. So please be merciful on me. Forgive whatever I remember, whatever I don't remember, whatever its gravity, please, Lord, forgive it. If you're not able if you're not conscious, you cannot receive the sacrament of penance in the normal way. Certainly, our traditional teaching is that the anointing of the sick absolves from sin for those who are not able to go to confession. So for those who are unconscious, the sacrament takes away sin as well. And, of course, our Lord has a more exquisite sense of our right and wrong, but his mercy transcends our understanding and our grasp. So it's always a question of trusting in his mercy. I mean, yesterday was the feast of Saint Faustina Kowalska, whose contribution to Catholic spirituality is to reemphasize the ocean of mercy it was revealed to her, the vastness of God's mercy. In fact, there's an old traditional hymn that talks about the wideness of God's mercy. Yeah. So that really is the proper antidote to our fear, to our scrupulosity, is to sincerely say to the Lord, Lord, be merciful to me, a sinner. Yeah. Just as that publican said in the temple, Lord, be merciful to me, a sinner. And to trust. The virtue of hope tells us we trust in his grace. We trust that he will grant us the grace of his mercy if we turn to him.
15: Mm-hmm. What do you think, Joey?
20: I think that was beautiful, and you just increased my hope. Thank you, Father.
18: Well, God bless you, Joey.
20: I love you.
18: God bless you.
20: Thank you.
15: All right. Thank you so much, Joey. Really appreciate the call. And as long as we're on that topic, do you want to just mention and talk a little bit about what is the apostolic pardon, Monsignor?
18: Well, the first thing I'd like to do is correct the name. Somehow, because of a mistranslation by ISIL that was used, the International Commission on the Liturgy, that found its way into the ritual of the anointing of the sick for 40-some years, what was in Latin, Benedictio Apostolica, apostolic blessing, was translated apostolic pardon. Fortunately, we have a new revised translation. A new revised translation uses the correct term, which goes back really to the middle of the 18th century. It was Pope Benedict the 14th, I believe, who granted this special blessing, which is, in essence, it's a plenary indulgence that is earned at the moment of death under the usual conditions. And the Church, in her generosity, even makes it possible, according to the Handbook of Indulgences, if a priest cannot be present, a person can entrust themselves to God's mercy and ask for this blessing, this plenary indulgence, through their own prayers. So even if a priest is not present, an individual can ask for that, and so the usual conditions then are waived. But ordinarily, it's a plenary indulgence, which means remission of all temporal punishment due to sins forgiven through sacramental penance, under the usual conditions of confession, Holy Communion, and prayers for the intention of the Pope, and also for a plenary indulgence, there has to be no attachment to any sin, not even venial sin. But it's a special plenary indulgence that's granted at the moment of death.
15: Yeah, very good. Let's go to Dawn calling on now from Highland, Indiana. Hello, Dawn, and welcome.
0: Hi, thank you. I'm wondering, at the general judgment, if we are granted eternal life, but some of our loved ones that we've been praying forever for are not, will we feel that pain and sadness?
18: No, because at that moment when we see God in the face, we will see everything from his perspective, and we'll see his plan, and we'll see why everything that he does is good and just and fair. And so we will fully understand. So there will not be any sadness at all, but we will rejoice in the goodness of the Lord. Beyond that, I can't say anything because, it's very difficult for us as human beings in this world not to feel a separation or sadness at being with loved ones. But in eternity, when we see everything in God's mind and according to God's plan and his understanding, will all be make sense and be beautiful. And I can't say much more than that because what I'm saying is based on my faith in God's goodness. But all that I know is that when we see him, everything will be brought to light and everything in his wisdom and goodness will be manifest.
15: Yeah, thanks be to God for that. Don, important question. I'm glad you asked it. And yeah, it does take faith, it takes trust, and most of all, it's a good reason to keep praying for all of those, all of our loved ones who perhaps are far from the church or even those who are not far from the church. Let's keep praying for them too. Talking about the four last things and end of life today with Monsignor Robert Dempsey. Grateful that you're with us. Stay with us through this break. On the other side, we're going to be talking more about the four last things and specifically get into some end of life issues teaching with Monsignor Robert Dempsey. Stay with us. We'll be right back after this short break.
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15: 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Monsignor Robert Dempsey is with us today as our spiritual director. Let's go back to the phones. Let's go to Gene calling in from Jefferson City, Missouri. Hello, Gene, and welcome.
1: Hello. Thank you for taking my call.
15: Sure.
1: I just wanted to share about my mother's passing. Was about 10 years ago. I'm one of eight, and we she had had Alzheimer's and her body was shutting down, and we knew that it was just a matter of short time. And all the brothers and sisters, we were all there, and we said the Divine Mercy Chaplet. She wasn't able to say it with us, but we said it there around her. And then my brother had to leave to take his son home, and she was real restless. We could tell the end was near, and we kept telling her it was fine, but she did not pass until after my brother was able to be back. It was like she knew that all of her kids were there with her. And, you know, it was just a wonderful experience to be part of. You know, I miss her every day. But for her to go so peacefully and knowing, I mean, my understanding is saying the Divine Chaplet, you know, does give them a clear, quick path to heaven. She had, you know, the last sacraments and everything all before that.
18: It's beautiful that you prayed for her and that you were with her and that she received the sacraments of the church. I mean, that really is the way we want to go, to receive the grace of God and to be surrounded by those who love us.
15: It is. And Gene, I so appreciate your call, not least for which, because it draws us into part of the conversation I wanted to make sure and have with you, Monsignor, today, which is end of life issues. I mean, I think many of our listeners have probably faced that with a loved one already, and they've seen, you know, the different things that can be thrown at us. And as it is October, it's Respect Life Month, and it's a time to be turning our mind and hearts even more fervently towards life issues. Do you want to just get into just a little bit, maybe a broad sweep anyway, of the Catholic teaching on human dignity at the end of life and what is permissible, what is not?
18: Well, we have a duty to preserve life. It is God's gift, and we respect it as God's gift, and we have a positive obligation to do what is necessary to maintain the life that he has given to us. But like all positive duties, there are limitations on what we strictly are required to do, because we're not required ever to do something that's useless or ineffective. Or in the case of the church has taught actually for many centuries that the duty means ordinary care, which means food and water, medications that alleviate pain, procedures that are not too burdensome or painful or et cetera, costly. However, when we reach a point where certain treatments are no longer beneficial, or they cause so many bad side effects, or they are prohibitively expensive, or they're so experimental, we're not sure what the outcome may be, or we know the end is coming very soon, and all that we're going to do is just postpone a little bit without any appreciable advantage, right, then the obligation ceases. So what is called extraordinary means. Mm-hmm. So all of those things are judged on a case-by-case basis, but all of those things that I mentioned, either useless or very, very burdensome or painful or of doubtful value or effectiveness or prohibitively expensive or just needlessly prolonging a very precarious existence that's soon going to end anyway, those things become morally optional. They're not required.
15: Right.
18: So it's a question of making a call. I think of several examples that I've dealt with as a priest, and one actually a rather well-known example of the Archbishop of Chicago, Cardinal Bernardine, who suffered from pancreatic cancer, and it went into remission, and he did very well for a while, but then it came back, And the doctors advise him, we can give you some more chemotherapy, but we can't cure it anymore. The end is coming. The chemo will give you a little extra time, but it's going to be very burdensome. You're not going to be able to do much. You're maybe in a great deal of discomfort after each treatment. And he said, well, in that case, I think I'll just, let nature take its course. And he had several more months after that, and he was active until the last month or two of his life. Wow. And a similar case in one of my parishes, there was a gentleman, a young man who had had colon cancer. What initially was colon cancer, and it was not treated soon enough. So, but he his life gave him quite a bit of extra time. He had last Christmas with his loved ones. The cancer came back aggressively in January, and they said similarly, we can give you chemo, and it will prolong your life. It'll give you some extra time, but you have to deal with the effects. And he said, well, I'll give it a try. But after one or two treatments, he said, this is just, it's just too difficult. It's just not worth it. So those are the kinds of cases in which you're not obliged to do everything that's possible. You know, sometimes it's better just to let nature take its course. Not doing things that are not strictly necessary isn't the same thing as, causing one's death either by refusing to eat or by taking drugs that will terminate your life or other procedures that will hasten death. So all of those things would be considered immoral.
15: Yeah, I'm glad you brought that up. I would hope that many of our listeners would already know that, but just to be crystal clear on that, so things like assisted suicide, euthanasia, and things that the church teaches definitively on those issues, that is immoral, correct?
18: That is correct. And it's unfortunately, it's becoming more and more common. And all that you have to do is look either to the Low Countries in Europe or just our neighbor to the north, and also in some states of the Union, where these things are already lawful, and my state here in Illinois as well. Religious people, and any person who's morally opposed to these things, has to fight for the right to be able to refuse that and not to be required to administer those things. So

0: what happens very quickly is people who promote this want it to be a requirement. Whenever it's requested, you must provide it. A doctor gets that request. They want the law him be legally required to provide it, and nurses, et cetera. And so we have to, I'm afraid we have to fight a legal battle to say, no, we have to be able to follow our conscience. And we cannot do this, and we cannot recommend it, and we cannot refer for it.
1: Mm. The pro-life battle goes on many fronts, that's for sure, and this being one of them. And if you have questions about the church's teachings on end-of-life issues, on assisted suicide or euthanasia, if you'd like to give us a call, 888-914-9149, or send us an email, innerlife@relevantradio.com. Let's go back to the phones now. Let's go to Joseph, who's waiting in Hobart, Indiana. Hello, Joseph, and welcome.
2: Good afternoon. I called with a request for a explanation, elucidation of Romans chapter 8, verses 28 through 30. The word predestined is used. I don't know if there's a translation issue there, but in any event, I'd like some shed some light on those verses, please.
0: Sure, certainly. And no, it's correctly translated. Unfortunately, though, because of certain theological opinions at the time of the Reformation, particularly the opinion of John Calvin, predestination has come to be associated with the idea that God has predetermined whether you're going to go to heaven or hell. So that in this point of view, God creates some people to manifest his goodness and glory, and others to manifest his inexorable justice, and you hope you're in the right category. But that's not what St. Paul is saying, at least as Catholics have understood it. They've understood to say that God has a destiny for us, and our destiny is eternal life with him. We can turn away from it. St. Paul recognizes that, and he urges in every epistle, he urges his followers to have faith in Christ and to obey Christ's commandments. But what it means is God has given us the destiny of being eternally happy with him in heaven. And it is our task then to pursue that destiny that is set for us. And so it is his gift. But we will never be truly, since that is our destiny, if we reject it, we're going to, of course, be eternally unhappy, because we rejected the very thing for which we were created. And that means we will live with an internal inner contradiction in our existence. We will spend all of our life not having the very thing that we were created for. But what St. Paul means is that God has given us eternal union with him as our destiny.
1: Mm-hmm. Very good. Joseph, important question. Thanks for calling in and asking it. I really appreciate that. Next up is Ed calling in from Vallejo, California. Hello, Ed, and welcome.
3: Oh, good morning, guys, and many blessings. I'm going to be cremated. I'm 81 years old, and I'm of the old school, and I don't have enough money to be put in the ground. I should have saved my money and stuff. I didn't. I know you have to have the ground blessed, but now I'm going to be ashes. Now, this is going to sound kind of silly, but is my body brought back when I die, when the Lord comes to revive us and stuff?
0: Absolutely. That's a matter of Catholic dogma, that our bodies, our flesh, will rise again. In fact, that's what we affirm constantly in the particularly in the Apostles' Creed. I believe in the resurrection of the body. You know, you see, at the time of our Lord, there were all kinds of philosophical ideas around about the soul surviving death, the immortality of the soul. But what Christian faith affirms is not only is the soul immortal, but that our bodies will be raised and be glorified like Christ. And God, in his almighty power, who created you out of the dust of the earth, will recreate your body out of the dust of the earth. So although your body will return to dust more quickly than everybody else's, eventually everybody's going to, bodies are going to be dust. So the Lord, in his miraculous power, by the power in which he created us, will also restore our bodies to us.
1: Oh man, what a glorious day to look forward to. But Ed, thank you for the call. It may have seemed silly to you, but I think it's a legitimate question. Thank you so much for that. And while we're on the topic, Monsignor, do you want to give us just a word on the church's teaching on cremation? Because I think sometimes that's misunderstood as well.
0: Right. The cremation was commonly practiced in the early centuries of Christianity.

0: In the 19th century, some anti-Catholic groups proposed cremation as a way of denying Christian belief in the resurrection of the body. It became kind of a way of affirming your separation from Christian belief and practice. So the church made a law against cremation. Catholics were not allowed to be cremated. That regulation was changed in 1962. So the prohibition against cremation was lifted over 60 years ago now. We still, out of respect for the body, which was a temple of the Holy Spirit, as much as possible, we prefer whole body burial. However, there can be any number of reasons, financial being one of them, in which a person may prefer cremation. Mm-hmm. If that's the case, our preference is that the funeral rites take place first with the body present and the cremation take place afterwards. If the cremation has taken place first, then the ashes may be present for the funeral mass. But the ashes, being the ashes of a Christian body, should be treated with similar respect, which means they shouldn't be kept as a trophy at home or an amulet or a piece of jewelry or something. They should be placed in a sacred place, either placed in the ground, as we do with bodies, or placed in the equivalent of a mausoleum, which is sometimes called a columbarium, which is sort of like a little mausoleum for cremated urns with cremains in them. So Catholic cemeteries, in addition to having mausolea for whole body burial above ground, will also have a special section set aside for urns with the cremated remains of a Christian body. Mm. But whether the ashes are interred in the ground or placed in a columbarium, they should be placed in a place, you know, some place that has been blessed and where they will be cared for properly with proper respect for what was a temple of the Holy Spirit in this world. Yeah.
1: Very good. Very good. Appreciate that. Monsignor Robert Dempsey with us today as we're talking about the four last things and then end of life issues. Let's go next to Donna calling in from Lafayette, Indiana. Hello, Donna, and welcome.
2: Hello. I have a question. I've been married twice. My first husband, we were married 12 years, and he was Catholic. And we had six children. And then I remarried my husband of 34 years, and we had two. And it ended up that he adopted all eight children. And my question is, both my husbands have died. My last husband, he's been gone 16 years this month. And I have two burial sites. There's one by him, and then I have one in the Catholic cemetery. And I'm trying to decide where to get buried. And my one son suggested, well, I got an idea. We'll just cremate you, and we'll put half of you there and half of you another place. I said, no, you won't. So, you know, I'm just torn what to do.
0: Well, I'm afraid I can't offer you a whole lot of advice because it really is a personal decision, you know. Things you should keep in mind, certainly the Catholic cemetery, the ground has been blessed, although the other cemetery, a priest can bless your grave. So if you choose the other cemetery, the priest who conducts deacon and conducts the interment service can and bless that grave. So in either case, you should be going into blessed ground. I suppose you should take into consideration all of your children and grandchildren who may want to visit your grave, which site would be more convenient to them. You may decide which husband you prefer to be close to physically, even though your souls will have gone to God. It's just a question of burying your physical remains. I'm kind of partial to Catholic cemeteries myself as a Catholic priest, so I personally would incline in that direction, but it really is your call.
1: Mm-hmm. Yeah, very good. And just following on from that, and Donna, I have no advice to give either, but it could be a good conversation to have with your kids and to see if there's a particular place that they might see as most appropriate. And yeah, a good call. But specifically, and the question of, you know, we'll cremate you and move the ashes, but or even if not a whole. What happens, I guess, Monsignor, my question is, if not all of the body is buried?
0: Well, all of the body ought to be buried, either whole body burial or all the cremains. There's no particular church law or anything or policy on dividing the ashes between two burial sites. The requirement is that they be either interred or placed in a columbarium, one or the other. But then,
1: right.
0: So if you split them in half, there's no particular law against that. And in fact, as you may know, in the case of some saints' bodies, you know, part of the body is here and part of the body is there. St. Catherine of Siena, her body is in Siena, her head is in Rome, or vice
1: right.
0: versa, I forget which it is. St. Francis Xavier's arm that he used to baptize all of those converts, his arm is at the Church of the Gesù in Rome. I'm not sure where the rest of his body is, maybe back in India. So, and of course, we have relics of saints in which all kinds of bits and pieces of their body have been shared with the faithful. So there's no intrinsic reason why you couldn't bury half of the ashes in one grave and half in the other. But whatever you do, they ought to be given proper burial.
1: Mm, very good. Monsignor Robert Dempsey with us today as our spiritual director. Our subject is the end of life and the four last things. Get some great questions from our callers and more to come after this short break. We got some emails to get to as well. So give us a call at 888-914-9149 or send us an email, innerlife@relevantradio.com, with your questions on end of life and four last things, death, judgment, heaven, and hell. And we'll take them up on the other side of this break. Stay with us. We'll be right back.
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5: This is Archbishop Paul Coakley of the Archdiocese of Oklahoma City. Let us pray. Remember, O most gracious Virgin Mary, that never was it known that anyone fled to thy protection, implored thy help, or sought thy intercession, was left unaided. 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O Mother of the Word Incarnate, despise not my petitions, but in thy mercy, hear and answer me. Amen.
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1: Welcome back to The Inner Life. I'm Deacon Patrick Conley. My thanks to Charles Beery, our producer, and to Cyrus Simcoe, who's taking your phone calls for us today. And you know what? We are less than 2 months away, believe it or not, to the beginning of Advent. 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Monsignor Robert Dempsey is with us today as we're talking about end-of-life issues and the four last things, death, judgment, heaven, and hell. Been taking a good number of phone calls at 888-914-9149 or emails at innerlife@relevantradio.com. We got a couple of emails to get to here, Monsignor. First up, this is an anonymous email that came in. It said, I am a 75-year-old woman in very good health, and my doctor is encouraging me to sign a do not resuscitate order. What she said is, if you're already dead and they have to resuscitate you and those resuscitation efforts, they can cause problems such as broken ribs, especially in older population. I have a tendency to agree, and I would like to sign it, but is this morally acceptable?
0: It can be morally acceptable, although I think it's much better if you give a loved one whom you trust and who shares your faith and convictions power of attorney for healthcare issues and allow them to make that decision according to the circumstances. You know, if there can be circumstances in which, you know, it's best to just let nature take its course. There can be other circumstances in which you're still in very good health, not in great health, but you're still doing fine and you can come back without too much trouble. And that's why those kinds of orders, advanced directives, can be a little sketchy because situations are so varied and so you know, you just never know what all the circumstances are going to be. So it'd be much better to have a designated proxy to act on your behalf who shares your values and convictions.
1: 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Let's go back to the phones. Let's see. We've got Nick, our friend Nick, calling in from Frankfort, Illinois. Hello, Nick, and welcome.
11: Welcome. Thank you so much for the welcome. And, Father, I loved how you explained predestination. So simple and very easy for people to understand. Thank you so much.
0: You're welcome.
11: I love to concentrate on the end of life, and The way I concentrate on the end of life is I think of the beginning of my life and my mentor who brought me to Christ, which was really the beginning of my life. And I turned my life over to him through Our Lady. And just to make, this is a beautiful long story, but I'm going to make it a short story so that we can get it in. And my mentor ended up being all alone. He couldn't talk. He couldn't move. He was at the end of his life, was 90 years old, and it was during COVID. And he was in Florida at a veterans retirement home, and nobody can get to him. And one of his law partners got a hold of me, and he knew that I would be brave enough to go down there. Mm-hmm. And miraculously, I got down there, and miraculously, I got into the room where he was. And you know, a lot of interchange went by with the social workers and everybody to get me in there. So it was miraculous that I even got in there. And then the next day was the feast day of the Divine Mercy, which was the 20th anniversary of when Pope John Paul II inaugurated the feast day and canonized Sister Faustina. And one of the nurses said, I know you can't come in again, but I'll sneak in the middle of the night. So before we did that, I podcasted my Divine Mercy ministry from my parish into the room where I was in Florida, and I told his law partner to gather as many people as they could into the law office, and I'd FaceTime them in. So I was down on my knees praying the chaplet of Divine Mercy with my mentor while everybody else was in on it.
0: How beautiful.
11: And when I left... Yeah, and then the next day I left was first Saturday, and the nurse called me and said, Pete has left us. And Our Lady took him home on a first Saturday, and I like to think of he brought me to Our Lady, and I brought him to Our Lady, too, in a better way. Now, that end of life is just so beautiful. It's so cherished.
0: Uh-huh. It is beautiful. It really is beautiful. My own mother, who had a great devotion to the Sacred Heart, she was educated by the religious of the Sacred Heart, or Madams of the Sacred Heart, and had a great love of our Lord, and made the 9 First Fridays, and she died on First Friday, the first Friday of January, July rather, first Friday of July, after having received the sacraments of the church the day before from me, her son. So, those things are important to plan ahead, and the Lord gives us abundant opportunities to receive His grace in this life and to prepare to see Him in the face.
1: Yeah, it's very good. Nick, great testimony. Thank you so much for calling in and offering that. Really appreciate it, brother. Thanks for listening and for calling in. We did get a question in from on an email question. This is from Alex, who asked, my father is not Catholic. Can he get last rites? If he were dying, can I have a priest there?
0: Well, the priest can certainly come and pray with him. If he has Catholic faith in the sacrament of penance and anointing of the sick and the Eucharist, if he has that Catholic belief and on his own spontaneous request asks to receive the Catholic sacraments, he may. But he has to ask on them on his own because he wants them and because he believes in them. In that circumstance, they can be provided for him. But the priest can't come and volunteer. Hey, would you like to get anointed? You know, would you like this? Would you? Hey, let me give you a communion. You know, so if he on his own requests those sacraments and professes true Catholic belief in their efficacy, then in a circumstance like that, the priest can't administer them. As long as he's a baptized Christian.
1: Mm-hmm. Yeah, very good. Okay, Alex, thank you for the question. I know that has been a recurring question when we've taken up these topics today, and so grateful that you asked the question. And we also have an email that came in from Mary, who asks, what about people who are not against God, but are not sure that he is real or indifferent, perhaps, throughout their lives to searching for God? Do we believe that God has mercy on them, and do they perhaps end up in purgatory?
0: We don't know. Okay. We do not know. It all depends on what their final state of soul is when they leave this world. They must have professed some belief, have some belief in God and His goodness. If they die refusing to choose God, then God will judge them on that. But most of us will have no window into another person's soul, although we might be able to make a pretty good guess on what they do and say. But it all depends on the state of their soul as the soul leaves the body and faces God's judgment.
1: Yeah, fair enough. But again, all the more reason to keep praying and to keep begging for God to give them every possible opportunity to draw closer to Him, and also to speak with them about drawing closer to them as well. Monsignor, the questions just keep going on and on and on, but we've tackled quite a few of them. Well, I should say you've tackled quite a few of them today, and I'm grateful for that.
0: I hope it's been helpful.
1: Absolutely. And we'll do it again sometime soon, because people's questions, I mean, as you started with, death is certain, and people are going to continue to have questions about that as we all get closer to it each day. Thank you so much for Monsignor. May we have a blessing from you as we close?
0: Sure. May the blessing of Almighty God, the Father, and the Son, and the Holy Spirit come down on you and remain with you forever. Amen.
1: Amen. Well, friends, do check out this, and maybe there's somebody in your life who needs to hear what we talked about today on the program. You can find us, as always, online at relevantradio.com/innerlife. 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And let me encourage you again to check out catholiclegacy.com for all of these end-of-life issues that will undoubtedly be coming up more and more as we continue to age. Make sure and stay tuned now. We've got the Holy Sacrifice of the Mass coming up, and Father Rocky is our celebrant today. And until next time, friends, grace and peace.
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13: From EWTN News Nightly in Washington, D.C., I'm Veronica Dudo with an EWTN News Link. California leaders are condemning President Donald Trump after he suggested Iran could target Los Angeles and San Diego if it develops a nuclear weapon. The president defended the Iran war as necessary for, quote, keeping the world safe. Governor Gavin Newsom called the remarks, quote, deranged and dangerous. Skydance-owned Paramount has closed its $81 billion takeover of Warner Brothers Discovery in one of the biggest tie-ups ever in the media and entertainment industry. The new Hollywood giant will be called Skydance. It will bring CNN, HBO Max, and CBS under one umbrella. Pope Leo XIV held a private audience with two Vatican associations and remarked on the importance of work in the face of challenges by AI. I'm Veronica Dudo with EWTN News Nightly. 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
15: Sometimes I feel like I am a pro athlete, five-tooled baseball player, trapped in an aging psychologist's body. I'm Dr. Ray Guarendi. The program here, as always, The Doctor Is In. Delighted to be with you. What kind of doctor am I? PhD, post-hole digger, putterer in the history of Denmark, my favorite, permanent head damage. Clinical psychologist. That's what I do for a living. That's what I do in the office. Here on the radio, we can educate, give a few thoughts, a few ideas, see what your situation is, maybe help you out a little bit. Or sometimes I feel that I help people out a lot because they hang up and think, well, I could have done that. I could have said that. I just want you to know that when I do that, I do it deliberately to make you feel very good about yourself. Just a subtle technique that I have. So the number, if you'd like to get onto the program, and not just a personal situation, it can be a generic question, it can be something you don't understand about psychology or emotions or development or intellect, all the realm of the psyche, and sometimes good questions with our faith wrapped around a psychological question. Dr. Ray, if I had more faith, would I be less anxious? Dr. Ray, what does the church say about taking medication for your mood? All of that stuff. 877-573-7825. 877-57-EQUAL. That is the number to get onto the program. Robert Burns, the poet, said something akin to this. Oh, the gift the gods would give us to see ourselves as others see us. Sigmund Freud was considered the father of modern psychiatry. Now, Freud was an atheist. He just thought that religion was neurosis. He had to shed the shackles of those kinds of antiquated throwback beliefs. And part of his psychoanalysis, which the vast majority of mental health therapists don't practice psychoanalysis in a Freudian way anymore. They may call it psychoanalysis, but actual Freudian psychoanalysis with the guy sitting behind you on the couch and letting you free associate, and supposedly as you free associate, you're supposed to put upon the therapist your conflicts that are poking their way through because you're ego is struggling with your id and your superego is overlapping with some kind of imbued morals. It's always funny. I wondered about Freud. He didn't believe in God, so where did he decide where we got our morals from? That aside, Freud had a concept called insight. For Freud, insight was limited. Insight meant that you came, I was going to say face-to-face, but really it would be head-to-head, psyche-to-psyche, with your conflicts. And as this particular conflict came out, and it was usually rooted in your childhood, in your oral stage or your anal stage or your sexual stage or your latency stage, you had all kinds of stages. As these conflicts were percolating to the surface with the help of the therapist who sat there silent, if you achieved insight, you would be on your way to cure. Insight equals cure. We now know that you can have all the insight in the world and not change. For example, if you smoke, you know why you smoke? Okay, now that you know why, what are you going to do about it? Maybe that's a bad analogy because of the physical component, but you have insight into the fact that you lose your temper. Okay? Well, what are you going to do? You know you lose your temper, therefore, now that you've understood why you lose your temper, you shouldn't lose your temper anymore. Uh-huh. We don't like looking at ourselves. It's painful. We don't like scrutinizing ourselves as close to objectively as we can. I don't like that. The Catholic Church has our sacrament called reconciliation. Confession, popularly known. When I was in the evangelical world, I didn't go to confession for 8 years. Didn't have to, right? Jesus took all my sins away. So as a consequence, I thought less and less about my sinfulness. I really didn't have to kind of look at myself all that much. Because why? Just told the Lord I was sorry for being a sinner, kind of kept it generic, and that was it. Confession makes you look at yourself. It is a path to insight. What am I like? What do I do to other people? What are my failings, my shortcomings? I don't like looking at that. I don't want to look at that. Leave me alone. I think it's one of the beauties of confession. When I came back to the church and I made my confession after being gone all that time, you know, I had to look back during those years, kind of make a general confession and say, hey, this is kind of the stuff I did. I didn't go to Mass. I had to look at me inside. I didn't like it. But it was good for me. Was very, very good for me. I think that's a benefit of confession that people don't talk about much. They talk about feeling clean, feeling a burden lifted from them, feeling forgiven, feeling light. All that's great. But from a psychologist's point of view, it's like confession forces insight. It makes you look at yourself. It's a beautiful thing. Hurts. Feel good. Like going in there and telling the priest, okay, I did this, I did that, I'm like this, I'm like that. Ow! It was much more comfortable for me when I was in the evangelical world and I just, Lord, I'm sorry for being a sinner. There you go. Let's just keep it a nice umbrella term. Don't let me scrutinize exactly some of the things I needed to change because they were not only sinful, but they were just ugly frailties. Now, fortunately, I also have a wife. And I turn to her to tell me where I need to look at myself. And I trust her. I trust her very much. My initial reaction is I might not agree with her, and I realize that's going to be my initial reaction. So once you know that's your initial reaction, you can get over it. Because you can realize, no, this is my initial reaction. It's just impulsive. I better stop and listen to what she's saying. Because I trust her. Do you got somebody that can trust you trust? You can ask them, am I like that? Do I do this? Where am I intolerant? Where am I prideful? Where am I selfish? Where am I thoughtless? Where am I neglectful? Tell me. Because I got to go to confession. I got to be a little more specific than, bless me, Father, for I'm a sinner. Now, can I make my act of contrition now? 877-573-7825. 877-57-EQUAL. A lot of good questions up there, and I can give you my, I think I can safely give you my word. I'll get to you. This is Dr. Ray.
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0: Oh, yeah, I like that. Dealing with the real. Now, Joy from Texas did send me an e-person, and I read it, I think, this morning or last night. And it was rather lengthy, and it touched upon an awful lot of generational conflict, especially, at least from the way Joy described it, a difficult to take couple of in-laws, particularly parental in-laws. And her husband, who, well, she kind of said, doesn't really notice it, but he notices it after she explains it to him. Joy, aren't you impressed with how much I remember on your email?
1: Yes, very impressed.
0: Are you only worried about the holidays that you have to deal with them?
1: So it's mainly the holidays because that's like the longest amount of time we have to spend with them. During the year, since we've moved away, and even when we were living in the same city with them, we kind of got away with only seeing them once a month or once every other month, and it was for 2 days at the maximum. But now with the holidays coming up, and this will be the first Christmas that it's their turn for us to be there the whole time, and they're sort of expecting us to be there for about a week or so. And we're having to go up actually this weekend for 4 days, and so I was stressing out, my husband was stressing out, and they're just very unpredictable people, and we just feel like every time we go over, we can't predict, oh, are they going to do this? Are they going to cross this boundary? Because every time it's something new that we hadn't even fathomed could occur.
0: Do they just say hurtful, snotty, snarky, opinionated stuff, or do they punch you in the head?
1: Well, so, yeah, there was the time she pretty much, like, smacked me over my mouth during dinner to, like, shut me up from saying something, which had anyone else done that, there would have been a very big issue because I'm not someone that just stays quiet. But because they're his parents and I feel a duty to be extra respectful to them, I bit my tongue and I bite my tongue a lot. And it's just, we're from different cultures. They're from Canada and I'm Mexican. And so there's also like, we encountered a mariachi band one time. And so she grabs me and she tells me like, hey, is it very common? Like, does everyone in your family sing this? And I know it's coming from a place of ignorance and not willful intent, at least I hope, but it jabs you in the stomach and you kind of think like, was that necessary to ask me? Like, was there maybe a
0: Joy, now wait a minute, Joy, I'm jumping in here. That was no big deal. That was just an ignorant thing for her to say. It should have bugged you for about 4 seconds. For about 4 seconds, it should have bugged you. That's about it. Now, I understand the part about the mouth. Yeah, that's pretty uncool. Okay, I got that part. But it sounds like most of what they do is words, right?
1: Yeah. Yeah, okay. And they just throw like little tantrums and stuff. And yeah.
0: All right. Now, you can do one of two things. You can say, I don't like them. I don't like being around them. And we're not going to go. You could do that. I don't think that would exactly be what your faith would say to do, but you can do it. Nobody's going to stop you. Or you can go and say, I will be ready for her to say any kind of goofy, opinionated, snarky remark. I know full well she's capable of it. She's been capable of it for all the years I've known her. Why am I surprised at this? I just basically have to deal with her for 4 days and put a smile on my face and just look at her. And if we have to go out to eat, my husband and I will go out to eat, and we'll do that and get a break from them, or we'll get back to the hotel if we have a hotel, whatever it is. But what you're doing is this. You're doing what we all do to ourselves. I just don't like the way they are. They're just a problem. They say stuff. They're insulting. They're superior sounding. They're opinionated. Okay, they are. Now, if this were the neighbor lady down the street, you could say, well, I don't have anything to do with her. Unfortunately, it is your husband's parents. Mm-hmm. Now, you have the power within your head to simply say, yeah, I know what they're like. I'm not going to let them get to me. I only have to deal with them for 4 days, and then I get to go home. You can do that, can't you?
1: Yeah, I guess it's what I'm having a struggle with now is that it gets tiring, and then they expect a certain access to us now that we have a daughter, because she is the first grandchild, and that's been also a kind of point of, I guess, contention.
0: Well, you say they're 4 hours away. So what do they say? We're going to drive in every weekend and stay the weekend with you? What is this special access they want?
1: So it's a little less now because we've moved away, and that kind of drew a pretty big boundary. But when my daughter was going to be born, we said we wanted to do that newborn bubble thing. You know, where like for a couple days, it's just you, dad, and baby, and you guys try to bond to like establish all the good routines, right, for a healthy baby.
0: Sure.
1: And my husband's dad said to us, well, what, is someone in the car next to you going to be able to see my grandchild before we can? And it was such a big issue that we just ended up letting them come to the hospital about, 3 hours after I gave birth.
0: Well, you know, your husband's the one to handle this, Joy. You're the in-law. You're the woman who made him become Catholic. You're the woman who's changing him. You know that. I read that in your email. They don't like what you're doing to their son. So if he says, is somebody else going to see the baby? Your husband could have said, no, Dad, but we're just doing it this way for the first 3 days. And that's it. End of story.
1: Yeah.
0: What happens is you got bullied. Well, we're the grandparents. We can't come around? Yeah, Dad, you can come around, but we're going to just do this for a few days. That's the way we're going to do it. You guys are afraid to kind of quietly sort of stand up to them.
1: Yeah, that's been our main argument because, even with the birth, like my mom was present for the birth because she's my mom. And that was also a big thing of why are they allowed, but we're not. But yeah, my husband, that's been a discussion with me and him of why he's afraid to kind of stand up to them. And it's the whole, he's the youngest, doesn't want to rock the boat. A million excuses.
0: Well, I hope your husband comes to realize that his wife is the one that needs to have a higher say in this. I hope. I see a lot of guys that are just, I'm not saying this about your husband, but I'm saying this in general about guys in marriages. They're wimps. They're just wimps. They're afraid to stand up, even though, part of it is Joy. I bet this is part of it. Your husband doesn't think you're all completely innocent, He thinks you should be a little more easygoing, let stuff go in one ear and out the other, you know what they're like, don't get all shook up. Am I wrong?
1: No, you're not wrong. He's told me that before. But
0: exactly. How do I know these things? I promise your husband did not call me and tell me this. Yes, so... To get along with them, you just got to recognize, one, it's time limited, and two, what do you expect? They say these kind of snarky things. What do you expect? If you want to have it, you don't have to have a warm relationship with him, but at least a pleasant, civil one, because that's his mom and dad. He's not going to write them off. And if you're saying, how do I make him not be that way? Joy, I got no answer for you on that one. But I do have answers for you on you. Remember, somebody can only distress you to the degree you allow them to distress you.
1: Well, then can I ask the question of how, because I've tried the breathing and the trying to go and bring it to the foot of the cross and asking God, and I've even confessed, right? You were talking about confession, to let it go and recognize if something in me is, not being so triggered by this. Do you have any other tips?
0: Yes, I do. Yes, I do. You know what you're telling yourself? They shouldn't be this way. They should be more respectful. I don't do this to them. I don't deserve this. We just want to live our own lives. Why can't they understand that? Now, that's just gone through your head like a broken record.
1: Mm-hmm.
0: Showing how old I am using that analogy to a broken record. Somebody your age goes, a record? What's that? But that's what you're doing to yourself, and you're doing it repeatedly. That's how you're thinking. And as long as you think that way, you're going to get really distressed. Probably translated into physical reaction.
1: Yeah.
0: So, I have some books there that might help you. I got a book called How to Get Along with Almost Everybody, and I talk about something called accept it, which means when you know the way somebody is, you should be less distressed over the way they are, because this is nothing new. That's a big one. I have a book called Thinking Like Jesus, which is a good way to be at peace and calm down and live your life better and not to get so disturbed by the conduct of, well, family members, really. Because those are the ones that can bombard you the most. The people close in your circle. So, congratulations on that little one, Joy. And I hope I gave you just a few seeds to carry with you, my dear. 877.
1: Yes, I really appreciate it.
0: You're welcome, honey. 877-573-7825. And I know there are people out there thinking, oh, come on, Dr. A, you can't just flip a switch and not be bothered. Of course you can't. But you can decide to reverse directions. You can start to think, what do I expect? This behavior is 9 years old. There's no sign that their personality is going to change. They don't see anything wrong with their personality. And putting this back upon my opening monologue, I wonder what it is about me that might interplay with somebody acting a certain way. And Joy said that. She said her husband implied she's a little too easily shook up. So, we'll see. Dr. A.

0: The angel of the Lord declared unto Mary,
1: and she conceived by the Holy Spirit.
0: Hail Mary, full of grace, the Lord is with thee. Blessed art thou amongst women, and blessed is the fruit of thy womb, Jesus.
1: Holy Mary, Mother of God, pray for us sinners, now and at the hour of our deaths. Amen.
0: Behold, the handmaid of the Lord.
1: Be it done unto me according to thy word.
0: Hail Mary, full of grace, the Lord is with thee. Blessed art thou amongst women, and blessed is the fruit of thy womb, Jesus.
1: Holy Mary, Mother of God, pray for us sinners, now at the hour of our death. Amen.
0: And the Word was made flesh,
1: and dwelt among us.
0: Hail Mary, full of grace, the Lord is with thee. Blessed art thou amongst women, and blessed is the fruit of thy womb, Jesus.
1: Holy Mary, Mother of God, pray for us sinners, now at the hour of death. Amen.
0: Pray for us, O Holy Mother of God, that we may be made worthy of the promises of Christ. Let us pray. Pour forth, we beseech thee, O Lord, thy grace into our hearts, that we to whom the incarnation of Christ thy Son was made known by the message of an angel, may by his passion and cross be brought to the glory of his resurrection, through the same Christ our Lord. Amen. In the name of the Father, and the Son, and the Holy Spirit. Amen.
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0: want to make it sound like, you know, I'm always even keel, because I'm not, because there are people that get to me. For example, there are people who act real sophisticated, like they're cosmopolitan and they're erudite and they know a lot about everything, and they try to act like they're so suave, and they cannot even name one of Mozart's paintings. And I've noticed that too, because I ask them, I say, you need paintings that Mozart did? That's right. What about things, what about Michelangelo, huh? What about his concertos that he wrote? Yeah, don't try to tell me you're sophisticated. Okay, now, got some callers on the line here from Buffalo. And I was fortunate enough all last week to spend some time at the Station of the Cross with their folks, and had a wonderful time. They have great hosts there. And so let's go to Matthew. He's from Buffalo, Station of the Cross. Hi, Matthew.
1: Hello.
0: Thanks,
1: Dr. Ray.
0: Thanks for the call, sir. Hey, boy, your wife passed this year. How fresh is that?
1: Well, Dr. Ray, she passed away about 18 months ago, and in fact, you were about a few months after I spoke to you and called in, and you were fantastic. And so let's consider this a follow-up, but I'll say two bits of wisdom you provided were, one was staying close to our connection with Jesus, and that's just been a lifeline. And the other one is to keep humor. You know, it's okay to laugh. It's okay to have fun. And so first is a note of thanks. And just those two tidbits have been so instrumental as we navigate it. And I have a follow-up question, actually, if I may, which is that we've been going to an evangelical church, and we actually started going there probably about a year or so before my wife passed away. And before that, we were going to a Catholic church, and been very engaged there. And my late wife was cradle Catholic, etc. So we've been with the evangelical church since she passed away, and it's been very, very helpful in so many ways. About a month or so, 2 months ago, one of my sons comes into my room and essentially says he wants to go back to the Catholic church, and really eloquently and so thoughtfully spoke to it, not for his dibbling or not even necessarily for me, but for himself. And I was really impressed with it. And there's different, among other things he spoke to is, you know, what was impressive to me was the connection with Mary. And of course, I naturally, there was that connected to his mother and so forth. But he was very thoughtful about it. And he said, he presented the reason. So I want to affirm this. And I started taking him at his request to Catholic Mass. And it's been a great experience. And I navigate it. I'm able to navigate it. So I take one son to the evangelical and the other to the Catholic Mass. And it's been great. And neither the siblings are understanding about that. That's working well. And I guess to my mind, my mind says, Matthew, you want to affirm their relationships with Jesus, with God, and if one of them is saying he is feeling for different reasons drawn back to the Catholic Church, support it, affirm it. And if the other is not there at this time, okay, support it, affirm it. And I think that makes sense. I was speaking to a friend at the evangelical church, and he was raising some concerns and a little eyebrows around it. And as he said, well, will they still attune to the Holy Spirit and walk with God? And I listened, and I'm going to talk to the pastors, because we have a very good relationship, in fact, at the evangelical church. But my question is, or on my thinking, one is that I can't imagine for a second how supporting and affirming my son to explore, go back to the Catholic Church, I can't see how in the world that would be a mistake. I think that would be a mistake if I didn't affirm it and support it. And I'm trying to put myself in the mindset of the potentially the pastors and the others, the evangelical. What concerns might they have? Because I want to be able to talk with it in a way.
0: I think let me jump in here, Matthew. I don't want to have you bump up against a break. When I was in the evangelical world, I think it's safe to say that there are many in there that are variously misunderstanding of the Catholic faith. And because of that, it sounds like your friend sort of said that. Your friend said something to the effect, well, gee, will he know Jesus? Will he walk with Jesus? Will he be moved by the Holy Spirit? You know, all of that, it shows such a total ignorance, and I don't use the word negatively, just unknowingness, of the Catholic Church. Of course, wildly so. And I wouldn't be surprised, as what I ran into in the evangelical church I was in, when I started moving back toward the Catholic Church, they all came out and told me in so many ways how I was misguided, I was wrong, this was really playing fast and loose with my salvation. You got to watch out for that. That's going to happen. And if I were a betting man, I'd say better than 50-50 chance, if you go to your pastor, he's not going to say, this is wonderful, Matthew. I think this is wonderful that your son is moving towards the church that historically Jesus established. You can't deny it if you know history at all. So, all that said, I think here's your question. The question is not necessarily to support whichever son has a certain direction with his faith, but is to search the truth. Did Jesus establish a Catholic church to speak in his name?

0: Christians there, a lot of anti-Catholicism there, a ton of it, mostly out of ignorance, some out of hostility, a lot of ex-Catholics who didn't like the Catholic Church for their various reasons. So all this said, I think it'd be critical for you to ask your one son coming back to the church, what is it? What's moving him? What is it about it? And go beyond his feelings. Find out the reason, the logic, and the evidence for the Catholic Church. Look into Eucharistic miracles. Look into the Tilma. Look into the Guadalupe Tilma and the Shroud. Look into the Incorruptibles. Those are all very Catholic things. And in the evangelical world, there's minimal awareness of any of that. Maybe the Shroud. So that would be my suggestion, Matthew. Explore. And I think what will happen is if you do it with an open mind, you also will return to the Catholic Church, as did I.
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3: When the Archbishop of Baltimore, James Gibbons, was made the second American cardinal, he proclaimed the American heritage of religious liberty during his visit to Rome. Speaking of the great progress the Catholic Church had made in the United States, he attributed it to the civil liberty we enjoy in our enlightened republic. He made a bolder claim, namely, that in the genial atmosphere of liberty, the Church blossoms like a rose. President George Washington had earlier written of the same liberty, "Happily, the government of the United States gives to bigotry no sanction, to persecution no assistance, and requires only that they who live under its protection should demean themselves as good citizens in giving it on all occasions their effectual support." As Catholics and as Knights of Columbus, we understand completely our duty to be good and faithful citizens of the nation, and we simply request that our nation carefully maintain the genial atmosphere of liberty and give to bigotry no sanction and to persecution no assistance. Will you join us?
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I remember when I was in the evangelical world, it was very appealing. People were friendly. They had a lot of activities. Typically, the service was about a 40 to 45 minute instruction from the pastor's perspective on the Bible. Some singing. There was minimal worship compared to a Catholic Mass. Minimal. The Catholic Mass is very worshipful of the Lord. I know, just quickly, I had one woman in our Bible study in the evangelical world. She said, I was Catholic for 20 years, and I never heard Jesus Christ proclaimed as Lord and Savior. Now, at that time, I wasn't anti-Catholic. I was lazy Catholic. I went and got a missalette from Sunday Mass, and I counted how many times Jesus Christ was called Lord, Son of God, Savior, Lamb of God, Prince of Peace. It was close to 40 times in one Mass. And that was not counting the homily or the gospel. Next Sunday at Bible study, I went back and I told her that. And I said, where were you all those years? And she looked at me like, that ain't true. And I said, well, okay. All righty. Let's go to, there's some good stuff up here. I want to get to another

0: Buffalo caller. Ann is calling from Buffalo. Hello, Ann.
1: Hi.
0: Thanks for the call.
1: Can you hear me okay?
0: You're perfect there, dear.
1: Can you? Okay. Because my phone was getting funky. I just called to say I deal with a lot of anxiety. I grew up in an alcoholic home, and I never knew what was going to happen next. And I get these anxiety attacks once in a while. And I listened to what you said, just wait for it to pass, wait for it to pass, wait for it to pass. And I don't know where I heard this. It could have been on your show or something else in the last week or so. You can kind of, it's like a storm coming and just wait for the storm to pass. And I don't know. I just kind of looked at it a little bit differently. And I thought if that helped somebody, great. I have a lot of illnesses and strange ones that are incapacitating me. And I used to be a nurse, and I feel like I've been sidelined. But I guess if you have any input as to how to deal with things that are beyond your control and just try to keep the stress level down, and that's all I wanted to say.
0: Okay, well, let's take this to two levels here, Ann. I think you summarized probably incompletely what I might have said. I said you don't just look at your anxiety and say, okay, it'll pass, I'll be fine. Probably what I said was, if there was nothing physically wrong, then your anxiety is not going to hurt you. It's something that is extremely unpleasant. However, it is just your body reacting. It's the same reaction you would have if somebody threatened you. It's the same thing. The problem is, when we have that kind of anxiety, we don't know how to interpret it. We think something is wrong with us. We think we could be having a heart attack. We could be dying. We could look like we're going to do something foolish and embarrass ourselves. So all of that is floating through our head as part of this physiological storm that occurs. And as a result, we fear the anxiety. When's it going to happen again? Where will I be when it happens again? Wouldn't that be awful if it happens again? So the best I can give you, given that you've had a history of all this, is you now long since have known it's not going to hurt you. It's your body reacting, maybe out of history, maybe out of some wiring that's been put into place, whatever the reason. But if you do not fear it, it will likely subside over time a lot quicker. The other thing, and I suspect this is what's tied into your anxiety agitation, is that you look around you and you can't control things. You can't control people. You can't control current events. You can't control the culture. You can't control immorality that seems to be running rampant. You can't control people leaving God. You can't control any of that. Now, the problem is, if this were 1810, you wouldn't know about any of it. You would know your little world, and that's it. But now, you know all of that, or at least what they decide to throw at you. And, understandably, it'll shake you up. Of course it will. Why wouldn't it? They're very good at making you want to pay attention and be shook up. I would suggest you might want to cut back on what you know about what, first of all, because you can't do much about most of it. And secondly, it really does come down to making a conscious, deliberate decision to recognize that much of life is something you can't control. You can't control the past. You can't control other people. You can't control what the future holds. You can do things to mitigate it, but you, in the end, you can't totally control it. And until you come to that realization and you recognize that as a truth that is as powerful as if I jump off this building, I'm going to hit the ground, you'll still be agitated by all of that, and it'll feed into your anxiety. So, my dear, that's the basic sermon I can give you in a short period of time.
1: I thank you. That makes a lot of sense. And thank you for your insight and all your help that you try to do for people.
0: God bless you with that anxiety, honey. Don't let anxiety run your life. It doesn't have to. It's the number one symptom that people come to therapists with. And the irony is, for most of us, our anxiety is self-created. There is no danger. Nobody's going to punch me in the head. For the most part, I'm probably not going to be a criminal victim. So because of that, we just create so much. What are people going to think? What happens if I do this? Oh, no. What if this occurs? We do this to ourselves, and we stir up our body. And our body, being dumb, does what the brain tells it. And if the brain says, danger here, you know, that crowd of people is really dangerous. I know it's just a grocery store, but, you know, there's a lot of people in there. What if they look at you? And your body goes, okay, I'll get real nervous, I'll get shook up. That's what happens. Your brain feeds your body foolish messages, and your body reacts like a big dummy. How's that for a course analogy?
1: I'm very impressed. Thank you so much.
0: Bless your heart, honey. Call back again. All righty?
1: Bye.
0: Okay, bye. This is Dr. A. Thanks for joining me.
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0: There's some good questions up there, and I don't think I'm going to get to all of them. So here's the rule. If you're on the line at the end of the program, you call back, and you will be first up. Your time is valuable, too. Francis says, hey, look, Dr. A, you better get the other side of this thing here. When Joy called in and said, look, I got to deal with my in-laws, and they're tough. And Francis is saying, well, let me give you the in-law perspective. Hi, Francis. Hello, Francis.
1: Hello.
0: Thank you.
1: I am so glad that you took my call.
0: You're going to straighten me out? You're going to straighten me out?
1: No. I just want to present a different perspective because I'm of an older generation and I had a mother-in-law and I respected her, treated her well. I actually loved her. But I have a daughter-in-law who can be very difficult. And it's very hard for me, although I've just learned to shut my mouth and say nothing. But I hear the same thing. Well, oh, no, you can't come out when the baby is born, but her mother is there. Well, that's my mother. And I think they don't realize how hurtful that is to a mother-in-law, that without the mother-in-law, they wouldn't even have their husband. And it seems that most, I can't say most, but I could say many of my friends go through the same things with their daughter-in-law. It's like they want all control of the husband and want to cut everything off, any influence you may have had when he was growing up, which, by the way, made him the man he was that you married. So that's what I wanted to say.
0: Well, Francis, what you say is much more common, what I see in therapy and what I hear from callers. More often, at least with this audience, it is the younger generation who does all kinds of things that are hurtful or snarky or controlling or manipulative or difficult or estranging to the olders. That's true. It's much more often. And the most common relationship, mother-in-law, daughter-in-law, where that happens. Second is mother-in-law, mother-daughter. Now, all that said, you're absolutely correct. Here's your problem. If she says, well, my mom's welcome here, but, you know, Francis, you keep your distance. You're stuck.
1: I know.
0: Unless your son says, you can't do this to my mom, and I'm going to welcome my mom, my experience is a lot of these guys, they are nervous and reluctant to stand up to their wives in situations like this because, one, they have to live with their wives. And two, they may partially agree with their wives because enough of the older generation has said things they shouldn't have said or given opinions that weren't asked for, whatever. And I'm not saying they're wrong in doing that. I think they just underestimated the effect, the interpretation of the daughter-in-law on this. So that said, yes, you're right. You're stuck. And unless your son tries to balance out the scale, you're gonna get what you're allowed, I guess. Is it right? Of course not. Of course it's not right. But at the same time, if you dwell on how much it hurts, all you do is destroy your own peace. But Dr. Ray.
1: I'm not dwelling on it, but good. It was just odd to me that she would say, oh, you know, it's my mother. And it's like, do you never think of how the other mother must feel?
0: Well, you see what you're saying? Wait, you see what you're saying, Francis? Francis, do you see what you're saying?
1: Yeah.
0: You're saying, why doesn't she act right? That's what you're saying. And my answer to that is, Francis, because she doesn't act right. That's what are you going to do?
1: That's true.
0: Can't she see what she's doing? Well, no, she can't. Or if she could, she doesn't care.
1: But there are so many that are like that.
0: Yes, absolutely.
1: They're their own little bubble.
0: It is a horrible phenomenon that's going on in our country right now. Studies have shown that 30 to 40% of family members are estranged from another family member, and the most common one is the younger generation estranging or separating from the older generation. It's sad. It's a tsunami. It's a uniquely Western phenomenon. Many other cultures would never do this. It's unheard of. But here in our culture, I think there are big factors involved in this. I've talked about it before. One is the younger generation is less religious than the older generation, so they don't really have any moral compunction or following the fourth commandment to guide them. That's one. Two, they're over-therapized, and there's no shortage of counselors saying if anybody destroys your peace or makes you feel uncomfortable, get rid of them. That's two. Mm-hmm. And three, they're spoiled. They've grown up very comfortable materially. They've had all kinds of opportunities, and therefore they've gotten less and less able to tolerate someone or anything that goes against what they would like it to be. So whatever it is about you, Frances, that she doesn't like, and it may be nothing, it may be a beautiful part of you, but in her looking at this whole thing, she's like, I just don't really want to give Frances the kind of respect that, that I might want to give her. God bless you, dear. I know it. You're absolutely correct. It happens all the time. Sandy and Eleanor, please call back. Sandy, I got an answer for you on that one. I really do. I got a good one that you can ask your son-in-law, and it'll be something he will have to give you a clear answer for, and I'm not sure he can do it. This is Dr. Ray. Thank you. Walk with God.
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3: We need to pray for priests that they have courage and strength to be faithful. 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
8: Many Protestants object to the Catholic practice of penance because they think it implies that Jesus' sacrifice is not enough. But is this true? No, and here are some answers why. First, penance has nothing to do with the forgiveness of sins. It only deals with repairing the harm that sin causes within us. St. Paul teaches in Philippians 1:6 that God works to bring to completion the good work that He has begun in us. Even though we're forgiven, sin leaves us weak. Penance is the means by which we cooperate with God to complete the work of recovering full spiritual health. Second, penitential acts express our sorrow for sin, which follows the injunction of John the Baptist in Luke 3:8, bear fruits that befit repentance. Penance doesn't take away from Christ. It unites us more to Him. I'm Carlo Broussard with a Ready Reason for Catholic Answers, Catholic.com.
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11: This is an EWTN Newslink. I'm Teresa Tomeo from Catholic Connection. President Trump aiming to bring down diesel prices. He signed an executive order yesterday allowing access to tax-free red-dyed diesel until the end of this year. Red-dyed and regular diesel are the same quality, but the red-dyed variety is for off-road use only, such as tractors. The move coming as diesel prices continue to hover about $6.30 a gallon, according to AAA. And the Archdiocese of St. Louis is suing the St. Genevieve Detention Center and multiple federal agencies. The lawsuit filed yesterday alleging the detention center is violating religious liberty by prohibiting Catholic priests from offering the sacraments. The Archdiocese said it has faith the judicial system will vindicate the God-given right to religious freedom. For more news at the Catholic Perspective, visit EWTNnews.com. I'm Teresa Tomeo, and Call to Communion with Dr. David Anders starts now.
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16: 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Pedro Quiles, our producer, Matt Kabinski handling phone screening. Ace McKay is on social media patrol. I'm Tom Price along with Dr. David Anders.
17: Tom, how are you today?
16: I'm doing okay. How about you?
17: I'm doing all right, thanks.
16: Interesting question here that we just received via texting. This person says, in OCIA, we were talking about one of Eve's punishments in the garden. One of the people in OCIA said, husbands will lord over their wives. Can you break this down? Because this doesn't seem like a modern-day kind of thing.
17: Oh, I don't know. I think there's a lot of husbands that lorded over their wives in tyrannical ways, and that is a very unpleasant experience for everybody involved, and it's historically been a source of a great deal of human suffering.
16: Maybe modern, but it's not a good thing.
17: Right, exactly. Now, I mean, if in Western societies, maybe there are men who are more acutely aware of the dangers associated with that and make maybe a stronger effort not to go down that route. Or maybe women who are more empowered to resist that kind of mistreatment. I don't deny that that's a cultural evolution and a good thing. But, I mean, look, if there's a curse of original sin, part of the project of Christian humanism is to try to thwart that through gracious, virtuous activity, right? So maybe a particular vice waxes and wanes historically over time doesn't mean it's not a temptation to be confronted.
16: Sure. Appreciate that. Thank you so much for that text. If you're ready now, let's go to the phones at 833 888-EWTN. We're going to begin today with Thomas, a first-time caller from Las Vegas, listening on Sirius XM, Channel 130. Hello, Thomas. What's on your mind today?
15: Hello, Mr. Price. Dr. David Andrews. My wife converted to Catholicism 7 years ago, and I have tried so desperately to make her understand the meaning of offering it up. Like many other Protestants, she does not have a problem with Mary. She has a problem with the concept of offering it up. And I was wondering if Dr. David Andrews could help me here.
16: Okay.
17: Yeah, thanks. So the first thing I would say, and this from personal experience as a guy who's been married for 34 years, is whenever I start a sentence with, I've been trying desperately hard for years to get my wife to understand blank, right? The best solution to that dilemma for me personally has always been, stop trying to get my wife to understand, right? Like my wife is not a catechumen, who is a supplicant to me in some pedagogical relationship, and my job is not primarily to instruct her and enlighten her in her ignorance, but to love her and value her and treat her with dignity and respect, and to appreciate the fact that she and I are always going to look at the world through different sets of eyes. And sometimes she's going to look at me and think I'm absolutely nuts for seeing the world the way I see it. And sometimes I'm going to return the favor and think that, you totally don't see what's going on here, and I think you're nuts. And coming to grips with that is just part of what being married is about. And then hopefully over time you can come to appreciate that, hey, this my spouse's kind of cockamamie way of looking at reality that I think is totally off base may actually have some value in certain circumstances, and maybe I should listen, from time to time instead of speaking. So I just think that's just good marital advice. It may not be catechetical advice. But when it comes to getting people to understand and appreciate the Catholic concept of offering it up, I think there are some pitfalls to be avoided. There is a kind of Catholic spirituality that I think is wrong-headed. I think it's not helpful. That, first of all, treats the admonition, offer it up, is a kind of platitude to shut people up who are suffering. So someone comes to you with a really big problem, and you go, offer it up. And it reminds me of the passage in James's epistle where James says, if someone comes to your front door and says they're hungry and tired and naked, and you say, go, be well fed and clothed, but don't give them anything, what you're really just saying is go,
16: yeah,
17: right?
16: Yeah.
17: And so sometimes the admonition offered up can be a way of shutting people up and not actually listening to them empathetically. So I don't want to go down that road.
16: Right.
17: Then there's also another way of looking at offering up that I also think is not helpful, where suffering becomes a kind of currency that you can spend in your God bank. Right, where, well, I've got this headache, that's got to be worth X number of God points. I'll spend them on this particular intention that I've got, as if our relationship with God were transactional in that respect. And I understand that that's pretty widespread in Catholic spirituality. Again, I don't think it's very helpful. Christ comes at this from another angle, which is that suffering is an inevitable part not only of life, but of the pursuit of righteousness. One of the Beatitudes is, blessed are those who are persecuted for righteousness' sake, right?
16: Yeah.
17: And he tells us in the gospel that if we want to be his disciples, we have to take up our crosses and follow him. That the willing embrace of suffering, in particular suffering meted out at the hands of others, but all kinds of suffering, is a necessary part of the life of sanctification and grace and holiness. I think St. Dismas, the thief on the cross, has a great attitude here when he says to Christ, I'm getting what my deeds deserve, but Lord Jesus, remember me when you come into your kingdom. The willing embrace of suffering, right? Recognizing that everything that comes to you comes from the hand of God's benevolent providence, and not kicking against the goad, so to speak, but saying, you know what? God has ordained this. I'm okay with it. I don't like it. It's unpleasant. It's difficult, but I'm going to trust God's providence, and we're going to get through this. That attitude of like hopeful resignation to the will of God is meritorious, and the Lord rewards it. I think that's more helpful way to think about the whole offering it up phenomena, that this has happened to me. God's allowing this to happen. There's got to be some purpose. I'm going to trust him through this.
16: Thomas, thanks so much for your call from Las Vegas. Lines are open for you, too, at 833-288-EWTN. It is Call to Communion. Do stay with us.
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16: It's Called to Communion with Dr. David Anders. 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Here's an email from Ernest who says, I'm converting to Catholicism, and I learned I'm not supposed to read my old Protestant books. I know that sometimes apologists read these to try to come up with ways to rebut what they talk about. Should I get rid of these Protestant books, or what should I do with them?
17: Okay, we don't go in for book burning and book banning around here, right? Not on this radio show.
16: Okay? That's right.
17: I myself personally, it's my own personal opinion, I get really touchy anytime somebody says, well, you shouldn't read that book or you shouldn't expose yourself to that kind of information, whatever it is, right? Because I'm of the opinion that, look, there's a lot of error in the world, but all truth is God's. And rather than telling somebody, be an obscurantist, stick your head in the sand, don't expose yourself to other points of view, I'm more of the opinion that what you should do is educate yourself, gain a critical spirit, learn how to engage critically with all kinds of voices, and in this process of dialectic, you know, yes and no, back and forth, that you'll gain wisdom and experience and knowledge and insight, maybe beyond what you would have if you just limited yourself to Catholic resources. I mean, I myself personally, I came to the Catholic faith by reading Protestant theology, and for that matter, by reading the history of religions, Hinduism, Buddhism, Confucianism, Islam, Judaism, Hellenism, ancient philosophy, pagan and otherwise, and exposing myself to the broad scope of humanist wisdom from all civilizations across the ages. And I found a kind of, you know, sort of converging image of the human good and the rational good that was confirmed across traditions. And, you know, obviously there are embedded cultural differences, but there was enough commonality in there for me to see the wisdom of the logic of Catholic natural law theology and natural theology and natural law philosophy, and to say, yeah, the basic moral intuitions of the Catholic Church accord with the religious genius of humankind from across the centuries. And you know, the tools that I gained in critical learning and the ability to compare sources and evaluate arguments and so forth, I think continues to serve me quite well in life. And And it's actually the thing that my kids say they appreciate most of how about having grown up with me.
16: Really?
17: Right, yeah. I didn't just like dogmatize my kids and teach them you have to believe this, you have to believe that. I mean, I did some of that too, but I said, you know, I would always engage them in arguments, not arguing with them, but engage them in the discussion of arguments for different positions and ask questions and get them to think critically. Where does this person coming from? How do they evaluate that? Why do they say this? And, you know, I made them read philosophy and talk to me about it, and so they all appreciate that. They're all like pretty critically minded people today, and they're in different places religiously, but they all value that, and I value it. So I'm not one to tell you to throw out your old books unless they're just trash and worthless, right? I mean, good books should be kept regardless of who wrote them, right?
16: Sure.
17: And I hope you have enough critical sense to know the difference between a good book and a bad book. You know, the kind of stuff that comes off of, you know, self-published works by self-proclaimed prophets who have purported visions of things they saw on their charismatic vision quest or whatever, I mean, that kind of stuff can go in the garbage as far as I'm concerned, because they're a dime a dozen, right?
16: Sure.
17: You know, people that make wild, unsubstantiated conspiratorial claims, and people who are not qualified in a scholarly way to make the arguments that they're making. They're just making bare assertions based on their own intuitions and sentiment. I don't have any patience for that kind of literature. But good scholarly work by qualified people, regardless of their educational, denominational, or religious background, I like to fill my own lobby with that kind of stuff.
16: Ernest, thanks so much for your email. If you'd like to send us an email for a future show, we're ready for it. Send it to ctc@ewtn.com, ctc@ewtn.com. Lines are open for you right now at 833-288-EWTN if you have a question for Dr. David Anders. 833-288-3986. You can call us or text us. Here's an email now from Ronald, who says, regarding Matthew 16:18, if Jesus set up a visible, identifiable church, wouldn't that prove Protestantism wrong because he protected his church from the gates of hell?
17: Yeah, thanks very much. I really appreciate the question. So there's a couple aspects to this question. I think we have to differentiate them. Did Jesus establish a visible church? That's one question.
16: Okay.
17: Can that visible church be located historically and traced through time and shown empirically not to have failed, and does that confirm Christ's promise? So I think those are two different questions. The reason I separate them is because in the 16th century, at the onset of the Protestant Reformation, Protestants basically all would have maintained that Christ established a visible church. That was not in question. And they all maintained that visible church had historic continuity through time, and that they were the inheritors, the heirs of that apostolic tradition. So those are Catholic beliefs, but they were Catholic beliefs that were shared by the earliest Protestants. Where Protestant polemics deviated from the Catholic picture was they took the position that while the church had historic continuity through time, that aspects of the church's doctrine and purity had been obscured, not eliminated, but obscured by, as they put it, papal superstition. And so the ideology around the Reformation was the claim to have sort of blown away the papal smoke, if you will, to allow the pure embers of the gospel that had never been extinguished but had lain kind of dormant underneath to come more fully into light. Okay, that's a picture of church history. I think it's false, but that's the picture of church history that the early Protestants articulated. Now, that's different from modern Protestants. Many modern Protestants are very comfortable with the idea that the visible church, if there was such a thing, just vanished, and that the real church is just a kind of spiritual reality lodged in the hearts of the faithful. And so their notion of the church's invisibility includes the idea that there is no singular visible association with historic continuity through time, so there's no need to prove the existence of such a thing. Those are two different Protestant arguments, and I think you have to take them separately. The second one is the easiest to refute, right? The claim that the church is not a visible society, that there's no historic continuity through time, that there's no necessity for ecclesial unity, that the church is just a kind of visible association lodged in the hearts of the faithful, just runs flat counter to the words of Scripture, right? Because Christ says in Matthew 18, if your brother sins against you, you know, and he doesn't listen to you or your witness, take him to the church. And if he doesn't listen to the church, you treat him like a tax collector or a sinner. I mean, it's a clear reference to the discipline of excommunication. Well, it's pretty hard to be excluded from an invisible society, right? I mean, he clearly has in mind a visible structure with lines of authority from which you can be excluded into which you can be admitted. And you know, St. Paul says the same thing in his first letter to the Corinthians. It presupposes the existence of a visible structure that you can be kicked out of. I mean, 1 Corinthians 5, he talks about the guy who's sleeping with his stepmom, and he says, hand this guy over to Satan, which most commentators think is a reference to excommunication, for the destruction of his flesh, so his soul might be restored in the day of glory. And then in 2 Corinthians, he says, well, readmit this guy, and I forgive him in the presence of Christ. So clearly a visible society that you can get kicked out of, you can be readmitted to, you can be absolved of sin within. And we could go on and on. I mean, the pastoral epistles, of course, lay out a structure of a hierarchical government. I mean, so there's Acts chapter 15. It was a concern to the apostles that the Christian world have unanimity on a matter of Christian doctrine. So they hold a council. They come to a decision. They ascribe it to the Holy Spirit. They write letters, authoritatively send them to all the churches, insist that they all follow the same practice. None of that fits with the picture of a merely invisible church. Now, more interesting, I think, is the early Protestant contention that there is a visible society, but it got covered by papal smoke and superstition, right? And so the things like the papacy and Catholic doctrine are an innovation that the Protestant Church is allegedly, you know, blowing away. And there, I think, you just have to take it. First of all, you have to ask the question, which you did ask: is that consistent with Christ's claim that the gates of hell would not prevail? Right? And secondly, well, are these things, in fact, superstitious accretions, or are they part of the gospel? And again, one of the reasons that I became Catholic was my conclusion that they were, in fact, part of the gospel, that they were embedded in the text themselves and in ancient Christian history. And the Protestant allegation, the Protestant claim that they had simply recovered the pristine purity of the ancient church, was, in fact, false, that Protestantism was not a recovery of antiquity, but, in fact, an innovation. And it wasn't the only thing that convinced me, but I remember reading Alistair McGrath, who is a Protestant historian, uh-huh, on the doctrine of justification, and he fully admits that Luther's key doctrine, the thing that defined the Reformation, was in fact a Lutheran innovation, and you couldn't find it for the first 1,500 years of the church. You know, one last argument about this point of continuity. Central to the Protestant argument is that the papacy specifically covered the early church with smoke and superstition and obscured the gospel, and that if you just had the Bible alone, you know, we'd all be Lutherans or Calvinists. Right, because the Bible just so obviously teaches Protestant doctrine. That's the contention. And if that were true, which it isn't, but if that were true, then something like Protestantism should have emerged in Monophysite Egypt, and in Byzantium, and in Arabia, and in Kerala, Syro-Malabar India, and in Assyria. In other words, all those places of the Christian world that were not under the direct control of the Pope. Right, and didn't necessarily all have unity with one another.
16: Yeah, yeah.
17: If the Bible really taught Protestantism, and you could just exegete Protestantism right out of the pages of Scripture, then why does Protestantism only emerge in 16th century Germany? Why doesn't something like that appear in Egypt, or Ethiopia, or North Africa, or all the other places in the Christian world? Well, the answer is because the Bible doesn't teach it. And, you know, sometimes Protestants will say, well, you know, Latins were reading it in Latin, and that we had to recover the Greek, and once we got to Greek, then we saw what it really meant. You ever looked at the Greek church? Ever been to Greece? Ever looked at Byzantine Christianity? Does it look anything like Lutheranism?
16: No.
17: So that argument doesn't fly either.
16: Very good. And Ronald, thank you so much. Excellent question there. It's called a communion here on EWTN. Still time for your phone call at 833-288-EWTN. If you have a question for David, 833-288-3986. You can text us. You can call us. It is up to you. 833-288-EWTN. Here's an email from Shane. Where can I find evidence of Jesus in the Old Testament outside of Psalms?
17: Yeah, okay. So it depends on what you mean by evidence. If you're looking for the kind of thing that will compel a Jewish person to believe in the Messiahship of Christ, I think you're looking in vain, right? Because that's not the way biblical prophecy works. I think what the way you have to frame it is this. Once the disciples met Christ, when they met him, and they were converted by him, and their lives were upended, and we know the passage about the road to Emmaus, where having sat with the resurrected Jesus, their hearts were opened, and he opened the scriptures to them. They saw in the Bible things that they hadn't seen before. St. Paul writes in 1 Corinthians 2 that the man without the Spirit cannot understand the things of the Spirit of God, and he's talking about the interpretation of the Old Testament. That you find Christ in the Old Testament when you bring Christ to the Old Testament. Having met Christ, you go back and look at the history of Israel, and you see things that you didn't see before. But it presupposes an encounter with Christ. So things like, you know, Isaiah chapter 7 and 14, the promise of the virgin who's going to give birth to a child and so forth. I mean, these things have a meaning in Isaiah's prophecy that are contemporaneous with Isaiah. The early church finds in them resonances of the story of Jesus. Isaiah 53, right, which is a story of suffering servant. From one point of view, Isaiah 53 is a story about Israel during the Babylonian exile. But it's also a type of the redemption that Christ provides for us. Christ is, as it were, Israel reduced to a singular individual. And so there are these passages of, intimating the return of a Davidic king, a kingdom of God, a son of man, you know, Daniel chapter 7, mm-hmm. All through the Old Testament, that evoke Christ. They evoke Christ without explicitly naming him, right? And so if you bring the eyes of faith to them, you find Christ in passages of the Old Testament. But if you don't come with faith in Christ, then you find references to contemporary Hebrew experience.
16: All right, and thank you so much for that email. One more as we're heading to break. This one is from Brian, who says, is it okay to not believe in a historical Adam and Eve?
17: Is it okay to not believe in historical Adam and Eve? Okay, so Pope Pius XII wrote an encyclical on this called Humani Generis, where he addresses the question of human origins and biological evolution, and he says, look, Genesis is not the issue. The issue is 1 Corinthians. The issue is the doctrine that Christ is the second Adam. And the doctrine of redemption in the Christian church seems to be tied to the notion that we are recreated in Christ. What we lost in Adam, we regain in Jesus. And so if you start mucking about with the doctrine of monogenesis, that they come from a singular pair, Adam and Eve, then does it call into question the uniqueness of the redemption we have in Christ? Now, here we are at the break. I'll have to answer that question on the other side of the break.
16: Fair enough. We're also going to get to Rich in Spartanburg, South Carolina. There's a line with your name on it, 833-288-EWTN.
0: Saints Louis and Zelie Martin were not perfect. Both failed at initially discerning their vocation. Zelie was a workaholic, and Louis had a temper. Despite that, they were canonized together in 2015. We can be saints too. How? Make the effort. Go to Mass, confession, pray, and receive the Eucharist as much as you can with your family. And let the Lord do the rest.
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2: Hi, I'm Father Andrew Dalton, professor of theology in Rome. And one of my favorite verses is definitely Galatians 2:20. It is no longer I who live, but Christ who lives in me. I love to think that the words we speak and the actions we do aren't our deeds, but they're principally God's. And, you know, that verse, I put it on the chalice that I received from mom and dad when I was ordained a priest. And I think about this in the Eucharist, that when I receive his blood, what I'm receiving is God life. And that's what powers the deeds we do, the words we speak. It's God who lives in and with and through us. And that's how he's God with us. That's how he's Emmanuel. I love that we get to be other Christs because we live in the Lord.
1: 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You can submit your own Scripture in 60 on the Red Sea app.
21: Heavenly Father, thank you for this day. Thank you for creating me and all of creation. 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O Jesus, through my consecration to you through Mary, I choose to live this day for love of thee, for the conversion of sinners, for the holy souls in purgatory, and for the reparation of sins committed against the Immaculate Heart of Mary. Amen.
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16: Still time for a few more phone calls to EWTN's Call to Communion with Dr. David Anders. 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And we're going to continue that question that we began on the other side of the break, David, which was from Brian. Is it okay to not believe in a historical Adam and Eve?
17: Yeah, so I before the break, I started talking about Pius XII and his encyclical Humani Generis, and the fact that for the Pope, the real issue is not the Genesis narrative so much as it is the doctrine of Christ as the second Adam. And what the Pope says is that he doesn't see a way to dispense with the doctrine of monogenesis and to preserve the Christian doctrine of redemption. Some Catholic theologians have read that not as a blanket condemnation on polygenesis, the idea that there's not a singular human pair of ancestors, but that that one has to address the theological dilemma that the Pope raises. So systematic theologians who would dispense with monogenesis had better do so in a way that preserves the uniqueness of Christ's redemption according to the second Adam doctrine. Now, other theologians would read the passage and go, no, you have to affirm monogenesis. But the point of the matter is, it's a little bit contentious in Catholic theology. Mm. How do you interpret that encyclical? Do you interpret it to mean you must believe in monogenesis? Or you just be very, very, very careful if you dispense with it? Now, the biological evidence, there's no dispute about this, is against monogenesis. There's not a scientific case to be made for monogenesis. And so if you hold to monogenesis, you have to come up with an innovative explanation. Now, Kenneth Kemp is another theologian who's proposed, this is not the Catholic answer, it's just a Catholic answer, that says, okay, so what if you have a polygenetic evolutionary prehistory to the human, you know, to the Homo sapiens species, into which God infused a human soul into a single pair? Now, that's a way you could do it. I'm not saying that's the truth. I'm just saying that's the way you could do it.
16: Yeah.
17: Does that human pair necessarily have to live between the Tigris and the Euphrates River someplace in Mesopotamia, you know, in a garden with trees and so forth? No. Because as I mentioned at the outset, according to the Pope, the Genesis narrative isn't the issue, right? And so you could, I'm going to use this word loosely, put a lowercase m on it. The Genesis narrative is myth, not in the sense to say that it's untrue, but it's myth in the sense that it is an origin story that explains the human condition. I mean, that's what myth does, right? It orients a population, a people, a culture in their relationship to God, to one another, to the moral life. It's a myth in that sense. And so the narrative elements of the story hold and can serve that function regardless of where you fall on the specifics of their historicity. And Catholics take different opinions on that question. I mean, John Paul II, in his Theology of the Body, commenting on the Genesis narrative, says this is not a text about our theological prehistory so much as it is a question about our existential situation in the world today. I mean, he clearly reads it in a more allegorical way. That's the Pope. Now, other interpreters take it differently. Point being, you know, we never want to throw reason out. When we're doing theology, you don't just read a text and say, well, the text says this, so I'm going to throw away the scientific evidence. That's not how Catholics roll. You always take what reason tells you into consideration. You take what revelation tells you into consideration, and then you try to work out some kind of reconciliation. St. Thomas said, when faced with a contradiction, draw a distinction. And that's what Catholics have always done.
16: Brian, thanks so much for your email. It is Called to Communion here on EWTN. Let's get back to the phones here at 833-288-EWTN. 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Hey, Rich, what's on your mind today?
6: Hi there. Big fan.
16: Thank you.
6: Can't get with you on the Grateful Dead, more Ramones guy, but I wanted to know what you thought about the work of David Bentley Hart, who I'm pretty sure is not a Catholic, but as a theologian and scriptural scholar. But more particularly, I'm reading from an interview transcribed in the New York Times recently, where he says there's kind of two languages about God in the New Testament. The one is the kind of, public ministry, Christ, loving father, comes to save. But the other is the presumably more Calvinist one, who the God who elects a particular portion of humanity for himself and is willing to condemn or at least allow souls, I'm quoting here, to go to hell for an eternity of suffering for the failure to understand what they should be doing. And he says that latter image, in part, is grounded in the apocalyptic idiom of the New Testament, but actually isn't there in anything like the form it later assumed. There's no teaching of the hell of eternal torment in the New Testament. He sort of goes on. And he ends up kind of claiming that that idea sort of congealed into doctrine once the church became more institutionalized and it was convenient as a kind of method of an instrument of kind of control.
17: Yeah.
6: I know you've had problems with the notion of the hell of eternal damnation doesn't seem to be, seems to be disproportionate to a finite period of wrongdoing. And I wonder if you thought that that offers, or what you think about his kind of dismissal of that doctrine.
17: Yeah, sure. So I'm familiar with David Bentley Hart. I've read several of his books. I haven't read all of them. I think his book on the experience of God is one of the best pieces of theological writing I've ever encountered. It had a profound impact on me. I recommend it on this show. This is not germane to your question, but I'm just telling you that there are things that Hart has done that I deeply appreciate. His book on the experience of God is what I give people when they tell me they don't believe in God. And the book is not intended to persuade you that God exists. It is intended to persuade you that if you are going to say you don't believe in God, you had better be darn sure you know what God you don't believe in. Because it is very often the case that the God that people disbelieve is not the God of classical

works. Okay, so I think we have to make a couple distinctions. Hart makes an historical argument about the meaning of New Testament texts, and he makes a dogmatic argument about the logic of the doctrine of hell, and then he draws a conclusion about, you know, what Christians actually ought to believe. And I think those are all separate things. You know, the church tells us, Catholics, that we have a moral obligation to engage in higher critical study of the Bible, and that there are things about the Bible that we don't know that could be illuminated by the tools of higher criticism. Like, that we can make linguistic, archaeological, historical, comparative discoveries that will actually give us greater insight into sacred texts. And if there's one thing that higher criticism does well, it pays very, very, very close attention to texts in their contexts. And I think we can really gain insights there. And so when Hart makes an argument about the meaning of biblical texts, I take him seriously, and I get insights from him. And in particular, if he wants to go after, you know, in the exegesis of particular verses and say, well, you know, this verse doesn't mean what, you know, what the church has historically said it means, or the kind of weight that apologists have put on it in context, it means something different. I'm open to those kind of arguments, and I don't care if they come from Hart or if they come from Bart Ehrman or, you know, some very anti-Christian scholar. Like, I'm going to read the arguments and see where the logic leads me. And then as a Catholic, you know, my response is not to just reject any argument out of hand because it conflicts with my dogmatics, but to ask the question, okay, if I get this insight from this scholar who's un-Catholic, anti-Catholic, what do I do with that? You know, how do I integrate that into my Catholic life and thinking? And as I mentioned in the last call, St. Thomas's approach was not to just dismiss counterarguments out of hand. He said, when faced with a contradiction, draw a distinction. Right? He's not an obscurantist or a fundamentalist who just says, well, you can't be right, I'm going to stick my fingers in my ears and go, nah, nah, nah. He's like, I'm going to listen very carefully to what you say. If there's truth in it, I'm not going to necessarily reject my Catholic faith, but I'll accommodate it. I'll figure out some way to bridge this gap by drawing a special distinction. So I will listen to Hart when he makes historical claims about exegesis of the meaning of the New Testament texts in their context, including when he talks about the doctrine of hell. So, I mean, I've said on the air many times that it's a classic position in Catholic apologetics to quote 1 Corinthians 3 in support of the doctrine of purgatory. And I just was never persuaded by that as a Protestant. And I think there's good higher critical claims for thinking that's not what the text is about. So I don't cite that on this program. Does that mean I throw out the doctrine of purgatory? No. I continue to believe in purgatory. Why? The church teaches it. But I've found other ways to justify it in my mind with reference to the texts, okay? So he makes a separate claim about not about texts, but about the logic of hell. Like, you know, can a person in good conscience believe in hell? Again, and I think I've been honest about this on the air, I find those arguments, well, very strong in that my own attempts to say, hey, I've got a perfectly intelligible, completely rational, logical explanation for hell that removes the mystery and just makes it not a problem for me. I'm not there, personally. I'm not there. I can't tell you that I see the moral logic of hell. I don't. And when theologians tell me, well, I'm going to give you the argument that removes the enigma and makes hell perfectly intelligible and you can swallow this without difficulty, they haven't persuaded me. Like, I find hell difficult and a mystery. It's not the only Catholic doctrine that I find mysterious. I find the Trinity mysterious. I find the Incarnation mysterious. I find transubstantiation mysterious. Right? Matthias Schieben wrote a book in the 19th century called Catholic Mysteries, all about those elements of the Catholic faith that seem to defy reason. Now, hell's one of them. Hell's one of them. Okay? So, now let's get to the business of drawing distinctions. Obviously, I'm going to continue to affirm the doctrine because the church teaches it, right? The church says this is something I'm supposed to believe, so I believe it, okay? So now I got to integrate this other information and figure out a way to live with it as a Catholic, if I take it seriously. And the Catechism of the Catholic Church offers me a path that I personally take, right? When it discusses the nature of dogma,
One thing it says

0: is that dogmas don't save us. It's the realities to which they point that save us. Now, this is not something the Catechism made up. This is a standard part of Catholic theology. I mean, Thomas A. Kempis captured this long ago in the Imitation of Christ when he said, it doesn't do you any good to affirm the doctrine of the Trinity if you're an arrogant boor and displeasing to the Trinity. He says, I would rather feel contrition than know the definition thereof. And all of us have met the pedantic, you know, smart alecky young seminary student. I used to be this guy, you know, who whips out the manuscript, you know, in your theological conversation to give you all his pedantic arguments about why you're wrong and he's right. And you look at him at the end of the day and you go, you know, at this point, bud, I don't care if you're right. If I have to sit next to you in heaven, I'd rather not go there, right? Because you're so obnoxious and arrogant and intolerable, you know? And we know that guy, right?
1: Oh, yeah.
0: Catholic doctrine has not saved this man. It has damned him, right? It has damned him because he's using it as a tool to beat people over the head with rather than charity. St. Augustine tells us that that any interpretation is acceptable as long as it leads to charity. That's his position in On Christian Doctrine. Like the right interpretation is the one that makes you more charitable. The Catechism also goes on to say that dogmas are lights that illumine our path.
1: Mm, I love
0: that. Which to me means that the use of a dogma is more, what is its existential import, rather than where does it figure in a lock solid theological system of perfectly consistent propositions. And I came out of a tradition that was all about internally consistent logical propositions. It was the Calvinist tradition, a fundamentalist reading of the Bible in support of a hellish doctrine of God, right? And it was internally consistent and logical, but at the cost of rendering a God who was morally repugnant. And in response to that repugnance, the Calvinist just says, oh, well, you know, shows how good your reason is. You know, God's obviously above your puny little reason. He's just this way, and that's what justice is, which just makes a mockery of the concept of justice. So, you know, there were Calvinist apologists like Friedrich Schleiermacher who saw that and said, well, you know what, I'm going to take the doctrine of Calvinist election and turn it into an existential doctrine about the feeling of absolute dependence. Barth does something very similar with the Reformed tradition. And, you know, what I do with the doctrine of hell, personally, is I don't understand it. I don't understand it. I can't rationally justify it. But it can motivate me, right, to try to keep from going there.
1: Yeah.
0: And that's what I mean about lights that illumine our path. I don't know where it fits in a theological system, but I know where it can fit in my own life, which is that when I turn away from the life of virtue and charity that Christ calls me to, my life existentially becomes a living hell. I start to create my own hell.
1: Oof.
0: You know, the doctrine of grace tells us that grace is the seed of eternal life begun. Like, eternal life is not qualitatively different from the life of grace now. It's just intensified, you know, to the nth degree. And in a way, I think hell's the same thing, right? Turning in on myself in selfish self-concern, closing myself off to love and to the reality of God and the dignity of other people, encloses me in my own hell. You know, I've had relatives that died, very selfish, embittered people, and they were horrible deaths. Without having to bother with the question of what happens to them in the next life, I wouldn't want the hell they lived in at the moment of their death. The doctrine of hell illumines that reality for me, and thus it remains a living part of my Catholic experience and moral imagination, though I can't fit it coherently into a theological system.
1: Rich, thank you so much for your call today from Spartanburg. David, any thoughts about Rich's preference of the Ramones over Grateful Dead?
0: There's just no helping some people.
1: That's where we're going to leave that right now. It is called a communion here on EWTN. Another of our great EWTN radio affiliates needs to hear from you this week. The wonderful Holy Family Radio, serving Harrisburg and Lancaster, Pennsylvania. They are hosting their fall pledge drive now through Thursday. And the theme this year, Mary, lead us to Jesus. 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
2: Hi. About 2 weeks ago, Dr. Anders, he was telling a story about speaking with a priest. There was the third priest asked him a question. Do we have, and I'm paraphrasing since my brain is shrinking, but do we have a moral obligation to worship God? And he didn't really answer that. He just nodded, like, oh, to the affirmative, maybe. But so that's my question. Do we have the moral obligation to worship God? And then maybe you can talk about what is worship and what is not worship.
0: Yeah, thanks so much. I really appreciate the question. I really do appreciate it. It's a great question. We clearly do have a moral obligation to worship God, and that's what the first commandment's all about, right? We absolutely have a moral obligation to worship God. The question, in what does the worship of God consist? That's more interesting. In John chapter 4, Jesus confronts this question when the Samaritan woman says, "You Jews say you're supposed to worship in Jerusalem. We Samaritans here on Mount Gerizim." And Christ says, "I tell you, woman, a time is coming when the Father will seek true worshipers who worship Him in spirit and in truth, neither on this mountain nor on that mountain." St. Paul, in Romans chapter 12, elucidates. He says, to offer your bodies in living sacrifice is your spiritual act of worship. In other words, to live like Christ, to love like Christ, to sacrifice like Christ. St. Basil the Great, in his Asceticon, which is his manual on monastic life, his monastic rule, asks the question, what does it mean to love God? Which I think is analog to what does it mean to worship God? And this is his answer. He says that the Logos has implanted in every human heart a seed of reason by which we have an intuitive grasp of the true, the good, and the beautiful. And to listen to that, to follow that, to love that, to honor that, to live in accordance with that, is the love of God. I heard a story recently about it's a true story, actually. A friend of mine told me he has a friend who, I think he's an atheist, but he has one sibling that's a Jewish rabbi and another that's some sort of pagan priest, and they have, you know, religious debates in this family, as you can well imagine.
1: I'll bet, yeah.
0: But the rabbi gave, I think, the best answer. He said, there is a light, walk towards it.
1: Ooh.
0: And that's very much in line with the inside of St. Basil, I think. Okay. And a good part of Jesus' ministry, there was a positive aspect and a negative aspect, negative in the sense of critical. Positively, he says, you know, love your neighbor, forgive your enemies, etc. Negatively, Christ said, don't think you're righteous because you follow the right rituals. I mean, that is a perennial, consistent message in Jesus. Don't think you're righteous because you follow the right rituals. Now, Catholics are all about following the right rituals, and it's important to point out to Catholics that the doctors of the Church themselves continually point to the fact that within Catholic life, the rituals are a means to an end. They are not an end in themselves. Francis de Sales, in his Introduction to the Devout Life, asks the question, what is a devout life? It's the first chapter, and it's the best chapter in the book. And he goes through, and he starts listing all these elements of Catholic devotional practice. You know, is praying the rosary the devout life? No. Is giving alms? No. Is saying lots of prayers? No. Is going to Mass? No. What is the devout life? Nothing other than the love of God and neighbor. Pius XII wrote an encyclical, Mediator Dei, about the liturgy. It's a wonderful encyclical. Everybody ought to read it. If you read one encyclical in life, go read Mediator Dei. It's about the Mass. And he says the Mass is the most efficacious way of coming to sanctity. But that doesn't mean you come to sanctity by just sitting there. He says that in the Mass there are two sacrifices. There's the ritual sacrifice of the Eucharist, but there's the interior sacrifice of the self, what St. Paul talked about in Romans chapter 12. And of the two, he says, the interior sacrifice is the more important. So the offering of the Mass is valid and efficacious, and it contains Christ. But it has a pedagogical motive, right? To conform us to Christ's likeness and image. And if you don't go to Mass with that disposition, if you go to Mass with a mere mechanical repetition of the acts, without the intention of giving your heart to God, of loving your neighbor as yourself, of offering your body as a living sacrifice, of seeing in the Mass what St. Augustine said. He said, Church, become what you see. You see what's happening on the altar? Go do that. Conform your own life to what Jesus is doing here now for you. If you do that, then it is the worship in spirit and in truth, and it is honoring God, and it's loving the good, the true, and the beautiful. But if you just go through the ritual, if you go through the motions without the interior disposition, then we fall under the condemnation of Christ, who says, Woe to you, scribes and Pharisees, teachers of the law. You bind up these heavy burdens and place them on men's shoulders and don't lift a finger to lift them, right? Your punishment will be very severe.
1: Gerard, thanks so much for your call today from California. Here's a text that just came in. Can you please explain why bones were taken from Blessed Fulton Sheen?
0: As relics. Relics, so we can venerate his relics. That's why.
1: That's all there is to it. All right, very good. And this one that says, Dr. Anders, can you explain the purposes of a litany versus a chaplet and when to pray either?
0: So in terms of when to pray one, it is literally as the Spirit leads you, right? Okay. The nice thing about Catholic devotional life is it's all voluntary. There is no obligatory devotional practice. You should have some devotion, but you get to pick. Now, a litany is a very repetitive form of prayer, typically maybe to a saint or to Blessed Virgin or to Jesus Christ, where that saint or that divine person is venerated or adored under, literally, a litany of titles. And so it's a way of magnifying the virtues or the glories of that particular object. And I love, personally, my favorite litany is the litany of the saints that we say in the Easter Vigil liturgy.
1: Yeah.
0: Because the symbolism there is that you are joining yourself to the saints. Like, by coming into the church at Easter and being baptized and confirmed, these guys are going to be your brothers and sisters. And naming some of the great saints of history, really calls to mind, evokes this powerful sense of belonging to this heavenly community that is the Catholic faith. I love that litany. When should we pray it? Well, pray it whenever you want, but by all means, pray it at Easter Vigil.
1: Yeah.
0: You know? A chaplet just has a different form. It's you know, the repetition of one prayer with a kind of meditative aspect to render a particular mystery of the faith more vivid to you.
1: I love the litany of humility. It really puts me right back where I need to be.
0: That's a good one, too.
1: Absolutely. There was one other text that we could not get to from Jennifer in New Jersey. Pedro is going to grab that for us, and he'll print it out. We'll do it on tomorrow's program. Dr. David Anders, thank you, sir.
0: Thanks, Tom.
1: Keep it right here on EWTN. Coming up next on most of these stations, it's Open Line Tuesday with Father Wade Menezes, answering your questions on faith, family, and fellowship. On behalf of our great team, I'm Tom Price, along with Dr. David Anders. Thanks for joining us. See you tomorrow on the Wednesday edition of Call to Communion. Till then, God bless.
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8: Lord God, because you are three persons and yet one God, your unity is a sign of your nature. 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We beg you for these things so that united as your one church, we might love you and our neighbors more. Amen.
9: 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The Brown Scapular Apostolate is part of Our Lady of Mount Carmel Rosary Guild. 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We meet the second Wednesday of the month at 11:30 a.m. at Our Lady's House on Coulter Drive behind Christ the Good Shepherd Chapel. For more information, contact Tony Feynman at 979-317-9146 or call the St. Joseph Church office.
10: Hello, this is Emily Jaminet with A Mother's Moment. To explain the glories of spring to a child in the middle of winter is almost unbelievable. It seems miraculous that in just a few months, the ground will be covered with green grass again, wonderful smelling flowers, and all the trees will have leaves. For when you are in the dead of winter, it is hard to believe that spring is around the corner. The seasons are a beautiful meditation for us moms to share with our children about the glories of our faith. From death comes forth life. God has allowed us to see this in a small way as we compare winter to spring. We must be willing to have faith when things look bare and dead. When our life is hard and all hope seems gone, we must never despair, for spring is always around the corner. And if you don't believe it, just break off a branch and show your children and yourself the sign of life within the tree. Christ had to die on a cross for our sins. When it appeared that all was dead and hope was gone, there came forth new life and birthed our church, the Catholic faith. God has given us wonderful examples of this reality in nature, especially when we look to the seasons. Let us pray. Jesus, please help us to appreciate the gift of the seasons, and may we always be willing to remember that when hard times hit, you are there for us. Amen. May we be the light to the world by never losing hope in Christ.
11: This is a prayer for life. 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
13: From EWTN News Nightly in Washington, D.C., I'm Veronica Dudo with an EWTN News Link. California leaders are condemning President Donald Trump after he suggested Iran could target Los Angeles and San Diego if it develops a nuclear weapon. The president defended the Iran war as necessary for, quote, keeping the world safe. Governor Gavin Newsom called the remarks, quote, deranged and dangerous. Skydance-owned Paramount has closed its $81 billion takeover of Warner Brothers' discovery in one of the biggest tie-ups ever in the media and entertainment industry. The new Hollywood giant will be called Skydance. It will bring CNN, HBO Max, and CBS under one umbrella. Pope Leo XIV held a private audience with two Vatican associations and remarked on the importance of work in the face of challenges by AI. I'm Veronica Dudo with EWTN News Nightly. Follow us on social media and join us this evening.
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16: or both,
15: 205-271-2985, and we'll even put you straight to the front of the line at 1-205-271-2985, and you can always send us an email. 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I'm Jack Williams. Pedro Quiles is producing the program. Your call screener is Matt Gubensky and Michael McCall monitoring our social media efforts. And our host is, he is every Tuesday, the Azorean one, Father Wade Menezes. You know, my parents, I think I've told you this, Father, but my parents had to land unexpectedly in the Azores in a 747 in 1978, and they let school out to watch the plane crash because a plane that big had never landed there.
16: Oh, wow. Wow. So, I don't think the island of Terceda, which is more likely than not with the island that your parents' 747 landed on, I don't think it saw many 747s. Saw a lot of warplanes, though, definitely that. But let's go for the triple header, shall we? Any call from either mainland Portugal, the Azores, or Portuguese Brazil. Let's make it any one of those three. I'm not picky.
15: Do they consider what they speak in Brazil to actually be Portuguese?
16: Oh yeah, okay. Yeah. It has all its right. own dialect, its own pronunciations, a little bit variation. But if somebody says they speak Portuguese, chances are they're from one of those three.
15: How did that happen historically?
16: Well, the explorers, the nine Azorean islands are actually an archipelago of mainland Portugal. They're self-governing, but they're also an archipelago.
15: Yeah, but I was talking about really more Brazil, just from the explorers that...
16: Yes, from mainland in Spain. Yeah.
15: Okay, there you go.
16: So, speaking of this Portuguese culture, which is often very, very Catholic, even in the San Joaquin Valley till this day, we have our Portuguese festas, or fiestas, as you might say in the English, that are very popular in honor of the saints and in honor of the Holy Spirit and our Lord. And so it's a very Catholic culture, I'm very proud to say. And within that Catholic culture, the Portuguese, is a very strong devotion to Our Lady of Fatima, who identified herself as Our Lady of the Rosary. And tomorrow, on October 7th, Wednesday of 2026, we celebrate the obligatory memorial in the United States of Our Lady the Rosary. And it was established by Pope St. Pius V on the anniversary of the naval victory won by the Christian fleet at Lepanto in 1571. The victory was attributed to the help of the Holy Mother of God, the Theotokos, Mother of God, whose aid was invoked through praying the Rosary. And this celebration then on October 7th invites all to meditate upon the mysteries of Christ, following the example of the Blessed Virgin Mary herself, who was so singularly associated, we could say, with the Sacred Incarnation, the joyful mysteries, the public life, the luminous mysteries, the passion and death, the sorrowful mysteries, and the glorious resurrection, the glorious mysteries of the Son of God, who was also her son, huh? In the history of naval warfare, by the way, this is worth a side note, I think. Lepanto in 1571, the battle therein, marks the last major engagement in the Western world to be fought almost entirely between rowing vessels. How about that? Till this day, it was the largest naval battle in Western history since classic antiquity, involving more than 400 warships. So, in essence, the rosary is a contemplative immersion, we could say, in the lives of both Jesus and Mary, and a very powerful weapon in the spiritual warfare every Christian must in some way face during their life. When we pray the rosary devoutly, we can recall Ephesians 6:13. We put on the armor of God that we may be able to resist on the evil day, and having done everything, to hold our ground solidly. In its fullness, the rosary centers on the events of the lives of Jesus and Mary, and these are the mysteries of our own salvation. As we pray the rosary, Pope St. John Paul II wrote, quote, Mary constantly sets before the faithful the mysteries of her son's life, with the desire that the contemplation of those mysteries will release all of their saving power to the individual. In the prayerful recitation of the rosary, the Christian community enters into contact with the memories and the contemplative gaze of Blessed Mother Mary. In short, each time we pray the rosary, we could say Mary shares the life of her son with us individually. I'm going to repeat that. I think it's worth repeating again. Each time we pray the rosary, Mary shares the life of her son with us to draw us forward on the path to heaven. Pope St. John Paul II also states, Jack, quote, among creatures, no one knows Christ better than Mary. No one can introduce us to a more profound knowledge of his mystery better than his mother. And I think that's a very, very true statement of faith. Mary has one goal and one goal only, to draw her more closely to her son. So the rosary is a devotional prayer, both mental and vocal, and I want to ask our Open Line Tuesday listeners today to call in this hour live and give a witness about what praying the rosary means to you, how the rosary has maybe transformed your life, how Marian devotion has maybe transformed your life, drawing you closer to Christ, her son, drawing you closer to intimate communion with the three divine persons, the Blessed Trinity. Mary's goal, again, is only to lead us to her son. Give us a witness call this day, or text us your witness. Let us know how the rosary has impacted your life, especially the rosary and Marian devotion, as tomorrow is the obligatory memorial of Our Lady of the Rosary. You know, I like to say this, Jack, that the rosary helps us to do the following 10 things, okay? Number one, focus on the life of Christ and the entire economy of salvation, which shines forth beautifully in the seven sacraments, right? Three sacraments of initiation, two sacraments of service and vocation and mission, and then the two sacraments of healing. The rosary helps us to break through the noise of daily life. One time when I said this at a parish mission, a woman came up to me afterwards. She says, you know, I pray the rosary daily just in my vehicle on my way to work, because it's about a half hour drive. And the rosary, of course, only takes 15 or 17 minutes to pray the five-decade rosary. She says, it's a beautiful way to break up my half hour drive to work each morning. She says, and you hit the nail on the head tonight, Father Wade, when you said that the rosary helps us break through the noise of daily life. She says, it's me and Mama Mary focusing on her son on the way to work each morning. Number three, the rosary helps us develop a deeper devotion to the Bride of Christ, Holy Mother Church, which he founded and which we know by her four marks, one, holy, Catholic, and apostolic, and that we focus on the mysteries of our salvation safeguarded by the Church, right? The five joyful, the five luminous, the five sorrowful, and the five glorious mysteries. The rosary helps strengthen the Church and her many and varied apostolates. That's important. The rosary helps strengthen our marriages and families and personal lives. It's no secret that, you know, the devil hates the Blessed Mother and he hates the Eucharist. Why? He hates the Eucharist because it is Jesus, and he hates the Blessed Mother because she gave us Jesus, right? The rosary helps to thwart evil that might have an influence in our marriages and our family life and in our personal lives. Number six, the rosary helps increase our prayer life and discipleship. we want to do more when we realize that Mary is leading us more closely to her son, right? Number seven, the rosary helps bring peace to the world. Our Lady of Fatima, who identified herself as Our Lady of the Rosary to the three shepherd children, two of them are now saints. One is a declared venerable, Sister Lucia. She identified that for world peace, we should pray the rosary daily, not all 20 decades daily, but 5 decades daily for world peace among nations. Number eight, the rosary again helps us to fight evil and literal demonic influences like oppression and even outright possession. Number nine, the rosary helps us to combat secular humanism and relativism. And number 10, I like to say, the rosary simply helps us to become great saints. The rosary simply helps us to become great saints because we are focusing on the mysteries of our salvation by way of looking at deeply the life of Christ through the 20 mysteries of the rosary that are presented to us in 4 different sets. That is to say, the joyful, the luminous, the sorrowful, and the glorious mysteries. Give us a call this hour. Give us a witness about what the rosary has done in your life and Marian devotion. Give us a call this hour live or text us live this hour here on Open Line Tuesday.
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17: This is EWTN Daily Saint, where each story reminds us that holiness is possible in every age. Saint Bruno sought God in silence, prayer, and solitude, and became the founder of the Carthusian Order. Born in Cologne, Bruno became a respected teacher and served the church in France. Longing for a deeper life of contemplation, he withdrew with 6 companions to the remote Chartreuse Mountains, where they established a community dedicated to prayer, simplicity, and silence. There he founded the Carthusian Order. Although Pope Urban II later called him to Rome as an advisor, Bruno longed to return to the quiet life. Eventually, he founded another hermitage in southern Italy, where he spent his remaining years in prayer. Bruno died in 1101. His example continues to inspire those seeking a closer relationship with God through silence, humility, and faithful contemplation. May the life of Saint Bruno inspire you to grow closer to Christ today. Saint Bruno, pray for us. To sign up for the Daily Saint emails, please visit EWTN.com/Daily Saint.
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15: 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And also, to supplement that, when you're finished with Father Joseph's series, if you go to the Fathers of Mercy website, fathersofmercy.com, and click on About Us, and who we are, and find Father Wade's picture and click on Father Wade, one of his blog posts is on the 7 Last Words of Christ.
16: There you have it. There you have it. Shared every Lent, I might say. Actually, during Passion Week is when I usually read that one.
15: Yeah. Very good. So, St. Dominic suggested that there's some pretty substantial reasons to pray the rosary, huh?
16: Yeah, these are known as the 15 promises of the Blessed Virgin Mary to Christians who pray the rosary. And this is part of tradition only, but it's a very strong tradition that these promises were given by Our Lady to St. Dominic and then reaffirmed in the life of the Dominican Blessed Alain de la Roche. And so I share them now. I think they're very powerful and they're very telling. Each one stands on its own merit, and they're just quite beautiful. So I want to share again these 15 promises of the Blessed Virgin Mary to Christians, not just Catholics, but to Christians who pray the rosary. Number one, whoever shall faithfully serve me by the recitation of the rosary shall receive signal graces. Number two, I promise my special protection and the greatest graces to all those who shall recite the rosary. Number three, the rosary shall be a powerful armor against hell. It will destroy vice, decrease sin, and defeat heresies. Number four, faithful recitation of the rosary will cause virtue and good works to flourish. It will obtain for souls the abundant mercy of God. It will withdraw the hearts of men from the love of the world and its vanities, and will lift them to the desire of eternal things. Oh, that souls would sanctify themselves by this means. Number five, Our Lady shared with St. Dominic, the soul which recommends itself to me by the recitation of the rosary shall not perish. Number six, whoever shall recite the rosary devoutly, applying himself to the consideration of its sacred mysteries in the life of Christ, shall never be conquered by misfortune. God will not chastise him in his justice. He shall not perish by an unprovided for death. And if he be just in life, he shall remain in the grace of God and become worthy of eternal life. Number seven, whoever shall have a true devotion for the rosary shall not die without the sacraments of the church. Number eight, those who are faithful to recite the rosary faithfully shall have during their life and at their death the light of God and the plenitude of his graces. At the moment of death, they shall participate in the merits of the saints in paradise. Number nine of 15 promises of the rosary, I shall deliver from purgatory those who have been devoted to the rosary during their life. Number 10, the faithful children of the rosary shall merit a high degree of glory in heaven. Number 11, you shall obtain all you ask of me by the recitation of the rosary in accord with God's most holy will. Number 12, all those who propagate the Holy Rosary shall be aided by me in their necessities. Again, words of our Blessed Mother to St. Dominic. Number 13, I have obtained from my divine Son that all the advocates of the rosary shall have for intercessors the entire celestial court during their life on earth and at their hour of death. Number 14, all who recite the rosary are my sons and daughters and brothers and sisters of my only Son, Jesus Christ. And number 15, devotion to my rosary is a great sign of predestination. So there you have it, the 15 promises of the Blessed Virgin Mary to Christians who pray the rosary faithfully. Sacred tradition says these promises were given to St. Dominic and reaffirmed in the writings of Blessed Alain de la Roche. And I want to just give this quick snippet about the rosary as a vocal devotional prayer, Jack. I wrap up with this. The rosary is a devotional prayer, both mental and vocal, I think that's worth mentioning, which honors the life of Jesus Christ and the mysteries of our salvation obtained by him through its 20 mysteries and focusing on those 20 mysteries. The rosary also honors the Blessed Mother of God, who was so near to her Son throughout his sacred incarnation, his birth, his life, and his death, and the birthday of the church at Pentecost, right? The rosary is prayed on a string of beads made up of five sets, each of one large bead and 10 smaller beads called decades, five decades on a rosary. On the large beads is prayed the Our Father prayer, as Jesus taught us to pray to the Father, and on the smaller beads is prayed the Hail Mary prayer, recalling both the Annunciation and the Visitation in St. Luke's Gospel, right out of Scripture. Each decade of the rosary ends with the Glory Be prayer in honor of the Most Holy Trinity. The rosary begins with the Apostles' Creed, which comes to us from the Council of Nicaea, in shortened version from 325 AD, and ends with the Hail Holy Queen prayer. The usual devotion that is prayed daily for the rosary is 1/4 of its 20 total mysteries, that is, 5 each of the joyful, the luminous, the sorrowful, and the glorious aspects of our Lord and Our Lady's life. In other words, one set of 5 mysteries is usually prayed daily, not all 20. The rosary, which takes only about 17 to 20 minutes to pray, is the most popular of all non-liturgical Catholic devotions and has been highly recommended by many popes and saints throughout the church's centuries. So there you have it. Give us a call this hour live about the Most Holy Rosary in particular, or Marian devotion in general, how it has affected your life, or text it in live. We'd love to hear from you this hour.
15: 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And if you would, maybe you're not in a position to be able to text or give us a call now, if you write this number down, 1-205-795-5773. That is our listener comment line. It's available to you 24 hours a day, 7 days a week, and we would love for you to leave your question there. First up today is Michael in Louisville, Kentucky, listening on Holy Family Radio. Michael, you are on with Father Wade Menezes.
18: Hello, Father Wade. I have a comment about Mother Mary. In 1993, a voice from thin air prayed the rosary with me while I was in church, and I stopped praying for death, and I started praying for a pro-life art I did. And I painted all 20 mysteries of the rosary with the pro-life art theme. So Mother Mary saved me, and I just wanted to thank her.
16: Yeah, you know your witness call reminds me of that one corner of the Sistine Chapel's ceiling. I forget which corner it is that has the Blessed Mother wrenching souls out of purgatory and into heaven by the rosary draped over her hand, and she's pulling the souls out of purgatory straight into heaven. And you're saying, Mother Mary, save me, because she has only one goal: to lead us more closely to her Son, who is the chief mediator between God and man. And that's her only goal. And I think Michelangelo was not only a great artist, he was a fantastic theologian. It's interesting, too, that image of the Blessed Mother on the ceiling of the Sistine Chapel has Mary very feminine looking in her face, in her upper torso, in her other arm, also very feminine. But guess what? The arm that she has the rosary draped over, that she's pulling souls up from purgatory into heaven, is a rather muscular, masculine-looking arm with the bicep and the lower forearm muscular as well. So he's showing us the Blessed Mother's strength. Again, Michelangelo, not only a great artist, but a wonderful theologian. Michael, what a great call. Thank you so much for that witness call. We really appreciate it.
15: 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Next up is David in Raleigh, North Carolina, listening on Divine Mercy Radio. David, welcome to the program. You're on with Father Wade.
19: Thank you. Again, I'm listening to your program, and I heard them talking about the 15 promises of the rosary, and I was mentioning to the commentator that the rosary is not found in Scripture. It violates Matthew 6:7, 1 Timothy 2:5, and there is no purgatory. There is none. Hebrews 9:27 says, it's appointed unto man once to die, and then the judgment. Purgatory is a man-made fallacy of the Catholic Church.
16: Well, David, thank you for your listenership to Open Line. We hope you tune in every day, Monday through Friday, at this hour. And Dr. David Anders called to communion the hour before us. Open Line, of course, has a different host each day, Monday through Friday. But Dr. Anders is on every day the hour before Open Line. And we appreciate very, very much callers like yourself who are not Catholic or who may not understand the Catholic faith. So in no way does the rosary itself as a vocal prayer violate Matthew 6:7, because in that passage Jesus condemns mindless pagan chanting, empty phrases, rather than the act of actually repeating words, let alone indeed when they are words from Scripture itself. So that's worth pointing out, I think. And the Rosary has many, many biblical examples to back it up that recitation is given in Scripture itself. So the Bible features many examples of repeated prayer and praise, like in Psalm 136, the phrase, "His steadfast love endures forever," is repeated some 26 consecutive times. And in Revelation 4:8, the heavenly angels chant, "Holy, holy, holy," day and night without stopping. So Jesus himself repeated the exact same word three times while praying in the Garden of Gethsemane in Mark 14:39. So I think it's important to make a distinction between meditation and not mindless chanting. And if you know the 20 mysteries of the Rosary by heart, or look them up if you don't know them by heart, they are all right out of sacred Scripture. Even the Assumption of the Blessed Virgin and the Coronation of the Blessed Virgin, the fourth and fifth glorious mysteries, are simply recounting from the book of Revelation what awaits all of us who remain faithful. And Mary received those graces as a prevenient grace, where we receive them not as a prevenient grace. A prevenient grace is a grace that comes before. So she received that those prevenient graces in her office as the Mother of God. So I would encourage you, you know, I want to thank you again for calling, but I would encourage you to look up the 20 mysteries and see just how biblically scriptural they are, and then to note the example between meditation of the Rosary versus mindless chanting that's based in pagan ritual.
15: 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It's Open Line Tuesday with Father Wade.
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21: Hi, I'm Father Fernando Ricard from the Diocese of Austin, and I wanted to share one of my favorite verses from Scripture, which is Romans 8:28, "For all things work for the good of those who love God." To me, that's a verse the Lord speaks to me again and again, especially because I tend to dwell a lot on my mistakes or on doing things the right way. And through His Word, the Lord tells us that even our mistakes and sometimes even our sins can actually, the Lord can use them for good and turn them for the sanctification of those that love Him. So as long as I love Him, He will do the rest. I know that happened to me once when I got an anointing call and I ended up going to the wrong person, but that person needed the sacraments and was close to their death, and they ended up receiving it through my mistake. But praise be to God for His mercy and His power.
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15: 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The theme is Mary, Lead Us to Jesus. And boy, the rosary does that better than anything else. And remember, no matter where you live, if it's in Harrisburg, Lancaster, or anywhere in the country, please remember to support your local Catholic radio station. 833-288-EWTN is our toll-free number. In just one second, we're going to get to PJ, but Father, you had one more comment for David.
16: Yeah, you know, I admire David for quoting scripture as he did. One thing I want to say about our Protestant brothers and sisters who I love dearly and pray for the reunification under the chair of Peter as we celebrate on the Church's Universal Calendar every February 22nd when we celebrate the feast day of the chair of Peter. And I'm presuming David was of some Protestant affiliation. He didn't say that, but I'm presuming he was. You know, our Protestant brothers and sisters are completely cut off from Christian antiquity from the 1500s onwards. So, for example, the writings of the church fathers of the first 8 centuries, Augustine, Ambrose, Ignatius of Antioch, Irenaeus, John Chrysostom, Cyril of Alexandria, Cyril of Jerusalem, they discuss and write about Marian devotion. They write and discuss about the Eucharist. They write about and discuss about meditative devotional practices based in Scripture. But unfortunately, from the Protestant Reformation forward, many of our Protestant brothers and sisters and the many, many sects that they now represent, I believe it's over 31,000 now Protestant sects since the 1500s, for the most part are sadly cut off from Christian antiquity. And it's a matter of reaching back into the Apostles' Creed from the Council of Nicaea of 325 that gives us some 40 plus truths of our one holy Catholic and apostolic faith, Catholic meaning universal. So I really, really appreciated David's call, and I pray that he has the wherewithal to do some early church history and research. There's some great, great texts out there, for example, by Steve Ray, that really broached the subject of the early church. So, but I really appreciate his call. Thank you.
15: 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PJ, thank you so much for holding. You're on with Father Wade.
0: Hi, good afternoon. Thank you for your taking my call. I feel very privileged.
16: Well, thank you, PJ, for your call. We appreciate your call and you're calling in.
0: Yeah, I just wanted to, they gave the phone number and then you repeated it, thankfully, so that I could get it before I went into the store. I'm in my car, and I just wanted to thank you for your ministry because I'm out here in Rapid City, South Dakota, and I'm in a loaner car because my car is in the shop with a warranty issue. And so I have this car that I don't know really how to run the radio dial, so I just have to keep hitting seek or scan. And it seems that I've landed on your station most often in the last few days. And I'm very grateful, so much so that now I know it's 89.9 FM and I tune to that when I get in the car, because I've just really been blessed by what I've heard, and I want to continue to be blessed by what I hear, and I thank you so much. I was raised Catholic and then left the Catholic Church in my early 20s and more going to evangelical or Protestant-type churches. And however, the new Pope has kind of drawn me back to Catholicism.
16: Beautiful.
0: And then listening to your station, it's just, it's amazing that I'm not crying already. I'm so grateful. So just the short version is thank you very much for what you do. You're blessing me. The Lord obviously is leading me to your station. I'm very grateful. And I didn't even know you existed, so I'm very, very pleased to have found you. Thank you so much.
16: Well, thank you so much, PJ. We really, really appreciate your call. Praise God for having you land on that dial. We're glad to have you with us today. And listen to Catholic Radio. Tune in more frequently, not just in the afternoon hours. There's a lot of Catholic Radio programs out there on that dial. And Open Line itself is on every day, Monday through Friday, at this hour live, each day with a different host. And again, Called to Communion, which attracts not only non-Catholics, but reverts back to the faith like yourself. Many call in to Dr. Anders' show, so we're glad to have you with us, and thank you so much for a fantastic witness call.
15: Next stop for us is the Republic of Texas. Monica's watching on YouTube today. Monica, you're on with Father Wade.
1: Hello.
16: Hello, Monica. Thank you for your call.
1: Yes. Necessarily have a question. I just have a testimony.
16: Beautiful.
1: I am to the rosary, and just a little background. My parents gave me the Catholic faith, but I have never really, well, I'm going to just be honest. I never have lived my Catholic faith. And unfortunately, sadly, tragically, my mother passed away in February of this year. Mm. And you pray a rosary novena for, you know, the deceased. And so I decided to lead a rosary for her because that's what you do. And so, of course, the funeral service doesn't last 9 days. So I just continued to say it at home with my family for the 9 days. But even that, when we reached the 9 days, there was just something in me like, no, I need to continue to pray for her, you know, as you just continue to pray and pray. So since February, we haven't stopped the rosary. And within the beginning, I just started to change. It's almost like God began to...

0: To the beauty of the sacraments, Marian devotion that is pure and solid, an awakening to your Catholic faith of baptism and the graces to be found therein through the sacramental economy. It sounds like you've received a particular grace for this so-called spiritual awakening and that you've responded to it. You haven't just received the particular grace and did nothing with it, but you received the particular grace and responded to it. And the sense of fulfillment won't come all at once and be met at a certain level and that's it. No, you're meant to keep growing in it. You know, even the doctrine of the Trinity is an inexhaustible mystery, right? The Church actually teaches that the doctrine of the three divine persons and one God and three divine persons is an inexhaustible mystery. We can never claim to know everything there is about the Trinity. So we're constantly drawn into deeper communion with God and ever desiring more, as that famous quote by St. Catherine of Siena. And it sounds like you have received that invitation, Monica, and you've responded to it beautifully. So thank you so much. And it started, if I'm understanding you correctly, it started with you leading the rosary at your mother's funeral. Again, just focusing on the mysteries of Christ, even though you probably just led five of your mother, of the rosary's mysteries and not all 20 at your mother's funeral. That was enough to inspire devotion in you. And you have since responded to it beyond your mother's funeral with your family life of prayer, praying the rosary as a family. So thank you so much, Monica, for a fantastic witness call. You're calling from Texas. I'm not sure what part, but a shout out to all the permanent deacons and their wives of the diocese, archdiocese, actually, of San Antonio, where this last weekend I gave the annual permanent deacons and their wives retreat there at St. Matthew's Parish Grounds. Beautiful gathering, some 380 people, deacons and their wives. And so a shout out. San Antonio is always a very welcoming city. So we thank you for your call today, Monica, from Texas, a great state as well.
1: We'll stay in the Republic of Texas. Terry is in Houston listening on Guadalupe Radio. Terry, you're on with Father Wade.
2: Good afternoon, Father Wade. I just wanted to comment on a comment that you made last week when someone mentioned about confirmation, the lowering of the age and the raising of the age of confirmation. You made a comment that, you know, the reason the age was raised was because people drop out of the classes after confirmation. And okay, so I'm just going to say I was one of those. But it wasn't because of the reason that you said that led me kind of cringe, led me to believe that, you know, that's why everybody drops out. My reason for dropping out was because the program, for all through the 1970s, enough said right there, was insufficient. And my dad, he would look at my material when I came home, and he would just shake his head because he had K through 12 Catholic education when he was growing up. His whole family did. And my one aunt became a nun, and so he would look at it, and I asked him after my confirmation, I said, Dad, do I still need to go to this? And he's like, no. He goes, you're not learning anything in the Catholic faith. And I have since grown more in my Catholic faith as I grew older. I didn't just quit learning.
0: Yeah, good point, Terry. Terry, so when were you finally confirmed in the Catholic Church? When did you finally receive the sacrament of confirmation? If not 9th through 12th grade, when did you receive it?
2: I did receive it in, was it 7th or 8th? I can't remember. The little plaque I got is over here on my shelf. It's February something, 1978.
0: Okay. I see what you're saying. So you didn't go on to continue your CCD or PSR, as they call it now, after receiving confirmation, not so much because your sacraments were fulfilled and that's it. It's because you felt you were getting watered down Catholic teaching at the parish in the 70s regarding any instruction received after the sacrament of confirmation is received. Is that correct?
2: He had received up to confirmation. I mean, I would show my dad the books when I came home, and, you know, I mean, I don't know if you remember back in the 70s, you know, it was like a picture of Jesus holding hands with a black person over a fence and saying, love, love, love. And my dad says, is that all they're teaching you is about love? You know, and felt banners and, Kumbaya and all that kind of stuff.
0: I didn't have that experience myself. We used the Baltimore Catechism all the way through high school, and just a fantastic boyhood parish priest I had growing up, Father John Coughlin, God rest his soul, St. Jude's Parish Church in Ceres, California, in the Diocese.

0: Stockton. So anyway, but yes, I'm sure there were many areas watered down, as we've all heard the stories. So thank you so much for your expression of your own experience. I am happy to hear that more and more bishops are lowering the age of confirmation to make sure that the middle schoolers have the sacrament of confirmation, that is to say, to confirm their own faith before they enter into high school, because of the temptations with social media and everything else. Some bishops today are doing it in fifth or sixth grade because they want the young person to have the sacrament of confirmation by the time they enter middle school at seventh grade. So I think that's a good thing. But if we had good, solid CCD or PSR programs all the way through high school that to keep the kids' interests, that would be even better, that they can receive instruction in the faith even beyond receiving the sacrament of confirmation, which is usually the last of the three sacraments of initiation to be received. Terry, thank you so much for your call today from Houston, Texas. We appreciate it. God bless you now.
1: 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Coming up next, Beacon of Truth with Deacon Harold Burke Sivers. 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Go ahead, Father Wade.
0: Yeah, I have one more important point I'd like to make about the four individual sets of mysteries. That is the joyful mysteries, the luminous mysteries, the sorrowful mysteries, and the glorious mysteries of the rosary. Of course, there's five mysteries in each set for a total of 20. Listen to this. The joyful mysteries help us to learn the meaning and the virtues and the trials of everyday family life. Right? Those happy times, those important times when we come together as family, and so that when the trials do hit, we have a solid foundation based in joy that keeps the family going, right? The luminous mysteries, as they focus specifically on our Lord's 3 years of public life when he was preaching, help us to see how each one of us must individually carry out our Christian mission while living in the midst of the modern world, whether as single, married, widowed, or consecrated persons in a religious life, active or contemplative, and the diocesan priesthood. And the sorrowful mysteries teach us how to deal with the trials and sufferings of everyday life, regardless of our vocation and state in life. And of course, the glorious mysteries help us to focus, capital F, focus, focus, focus, on the goal for which God has made each one of us individually, namely our eternal salvation and life with him forever in heaven. That's a little snippet, Jack, of a light that shines on each of the four sets of mysteries and how I see those four sets in what they do for each one of us personally when we pray the rosary.
1: 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Sherry is in Olympia listening on Sacred Heart Radio. Sherry, you're on with Father Wade.
2: What a delight to be on your programming. I couldn't help but want to call. I heard the two ladies in the last 15 minutes or so that shared their life and their love for the EWTN and how they kind of fell onto that station and their heart towards Mary and the Rosary. So I just felt that I wanted to call and let you guys know that I too fell onto the station 2 years ago, scrolling, tuning the radio to get a new station, and not turned it off since. Got two radios going 24/7. Most recently, out of nowhere, I felt this desire or drawing to the Rosary, like 3-4 days ago. Didn't know why, I just knew I had to learn the rosary and get closer to Mary and how she followed and walked with Jesus. Mm. And I got a booklet to learn. I have a really beautiful rosary, but I found the timing interesting because it was right around October 1st. I didn't know this month was Mary and the Rosary. I turn you on today, and you're talking about the rosary, and the two women come on, And then I didn't know that it was the month of the rosary. I am just like delighted and so encouraged and so loving the Lord and EWTN and all the people there that minister like to all of us. I just couldn't help but call in and tell you how much I love everything about
0: EWTN. Thank you, Sherry. Thank you, Sherry, so much. I really appreciate your witness call. I'm not sure if you're listening to Catholic Radio on Sacred Heart Radio Network in that area of Olympia. I know they're based in Seattle and Kirkland, but I'm actually speaking at their 25th anniversary dinner on Saturday evening, October 17th, in Kirkland, Washington. I know there's still some tables and seats available for that event if you wanted to support Catholic Radio by going to the 25th anniversary celebration dinner of Sacred Heart Radio. Based out of Kirkland, Washington, near Seattle. It'd be great if you could make it. Come up to me that evening and introduce yourself. I'd love to meet you. And what a great, great witness call about Catholic Radio in general and about drawing closer to the faith in particular through Catholic Radio, and having those two previous female callers inspire you to give your own call. Thank you so much. We really appreciate it for your call today from Olympia. God bless you now. Take care.
1: We got a text from Lynn, and she said, I learned to pray the rosary without the mysteries. I'm that old. Do I need to include them now?
0: Jack, I think you learned how to pray the mysteries without the
1: rosary. Hey, now, settle down.
0: You know, to my knowledge, I'm not really sure what Lynn's referring to, but maybe Lynn never just learn the mysteries. To my knowledge, the mysteries have always been attached to the rosary, unless you're going back to the 3rd or 4th century, when the monks prayed on pebble beads 150 Hail Marys in honor of the 150 Psalms. Why? Because like the Song of Songs, the Psalms were seen as love poetry. So to honor the Mother of God, they prayed 150 Hail Marys on 150 pebble beads, but in honor of the Psalms. So back then, the individual mysteries were not named per se, and then as the centuries went on with a greater devotional interior life, focusing on the life of Christ in Scripture itself, beyond the Book of Psalms, the 150 Psalms, the Church assigned the mysteries to the Rosary, the three sets of five, the joyful, the sorrowful, and the glorious. And it wasn't until October 2002 when St. John Paul II officially added the luminous mysteries of the Rosary, which are kind of elderly themselves, but just never really fully incorporated into the Rosary as in the devotional life of the Church until October 2002, when he also declared the year of the Rosary from October 2002 through October 2003 in that beautiful apostolic exhortation he put out to announce the Holy Year in honor of the Rosary, titled Rosarium Virginis Mariae, the Rosary of the Most Blessed Virgin Mary. You can download that document. Not a long document. You can download it from the Vatican website at vatican.va. So the mysteries of the Rosary come to us at least since the 15th century, when the Church has assigned them to the decades. So, Lynn, is it important for you to assign them? I would say yes, if you want to be more in line in communio, in communion with the life of the Church and her faithful members who pray the Rosary, by assigning the decades mysteries and focusing on those mysteries, you would indeed be uniting more in deeper communion with the members of the mystical body of Christ who also pray the Rosary. So I would suggest that. Great question. Thank you.
1: And as you said, it was Dominic in the 15th century, and then in the 16th century, those first 15 mysteries were sort of formalized by Pope Pius V.
0: Yeah, there you have it.
1: So I don't think Lynn is that old. I'm going to give her the benefit of the doubt here.
0: Yeah, exactly. Like I said at the beginning, maybe Lynn just didn't learn that the mysteries were assigned to their decades.
1: Real quickly, we head to Dennis, a first-time caller in Danville, Kentucky, listening on the EWTN app. Dennis, just a couple minutes left with Father Wade. What's your question or comment today?
3: Father Wade. I just wanted to say, when I was first becoming interested in the Catholic Church, I heard you on EWTN, and I was raised Baptist, and so I've heard a million sermons, but you gave one of the best sermons I ever heard, and it just kind of was in the step leading me into the Church.
0: Well, thank you, Dennis.
3: But I found that I've had a draw to Mary even before, you know, becoming Catholic, and I don't know, a lot of people say they have a problem with that, and I never did, and and I was just drawn to the church. And then during COVID, I found Catholic radio, and next thing I know, I've learned the rosary, and it's changed my life, really. And well, I came into the church 5 years ago.
0: Well, praise God. Well, thank you so much for a great witness call of how you were slowly but surely drawn into the church. I'm glad I could be a part of that. Praise God. It's all His good work, and I try to be faithful to it every day, to inspirations I receive for homilies and preparations for homilies and so forth. So thank you so much for that. I really appreciate that, those kind comments. You know, you're in Kentucky, I believe, towards the eastern side of the state. If you're ever in the Bowling Green area, the Fathers of Mercy are located in Auburn, Kentucky, just 13 miles west of Bowling Green. Come by and see our beautiful Chapel of Divine Mercy here at the Fathers of Mercy Main Generalate location, Main Generalate House, where the missionaries are stationed out of. It's also the main home of our novitiate and postulancy, and for the brothers when they are home from seminary during the 9-month school year. So be sure to stop by, Dennis, and see our beautiful Chapel of Divine Mercy if you're ever out in the western part of the state. Thank you again so much for a wonderful witness call.
1: And if somebody's interested in maybe taking up residence one day at the Generalate House in Auburn, Kentucky, where would they start that journey?
0: They would begin that journey by looking at our website, which is very user-friendly. We've gotten a lot of compliments on the user-friendliness of our website, fathersofmercy.com. Read about our primary apostolates of missionary preaching throughout the United States, Canada, and Australia, and other select countries that we are called to, whether it be the week-long parish mission, the weekend retreat, the day-long retreat, such as father-son retreats, mother-daughter retreats, confirmation retreats, married couples retreats, also Catholic family conferences, like the large Marian conference that's held in St. Louis every May, attracts some 3,000 to 4,000 Catholics every year there at the Renaissance Hotel. We do it all. We preach all these various events. So if you feel called to an active missionary preaching apostolate of itinerant traveling, give us a call at our phone number there found at our website, and contact our vocation director, Joseph Morgan, at Father Joseph Morgan at vocations@fathersofmercy.com.
1: By the way, would you leave us with a blessing?
0: I certainly will, Jack. May the blessing of Almighty God, the Father, and the Son, and the Holy Spirit descend upon all of our Open Line Tuesday listeners, and remain with each and every one of you this day and always. Saint Joseph, terror of demons.
1: Pray for us. On behalf of our host, Father Wade Menezes, producer Pedro Quiles, our call screener Matt Gubensky, and social media maven Mr. Michael McCall, I'm Jack Williams. Thanks so much for tuning in. Back at it tomorrow with Father Mitch. Until then, God bless.

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5: Bite-sized catechism, paragraph 30, brought to you by Red Sea Apostolate. Let the hearts of those who seek the Lord rejoice. Although man can forget God or reject him, he never ceases to call every man to seek him, so as to find life and happiness. But this search for God demands of man every effort of intellect, a sound will, an upright heart, as well as the witness of others who teach him to seek God.
6: Lord God, because you are three persons and yet one God, your unity is a sign of your nature. From this oneness, Jesus prayed that your flock might be as one as you and the Father are one. We join this prayer for unity from our Savior and ask that your Catholic Church, especially in our local parishes, apostolates, and organizations, might be united together for the sake of your name. And in this unity, may our local parishes, apostolates, and organizations work in collaboration for the mission of the one church in order to bring others to know you, love you, and serve you. Give us grace so that we may not be indifferent to the needs of those around us, especially the need for mercy and salvation. We beg you for these things, so that united as your one church, we might love you and our neighbors more. Amen.
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9: This is Dennis Maka, president of Red Sea Catholic Radio. I'm here with Steve and Gail Peterson. 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
13: 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I'm Tony Rossi.
14: Surrendering his life to Jesus helped transform Clint Hurdle's life decades ago. But he started saying a prayer every day, asking for even greater transformation. Lord, help me become a simple person in a complex world. Why is that prayer important? During a Christopher close-up interview about his book, Hurdleisms, Wit and Wisdom from a Lifetime in Baseball, Clint explained, I don't have to solve everybody's problems. I need to be a simple man. I need to do what's next, what's right in front of me, make my next good choice. I need to be a good friend, good father, good brother, good servant of Jesus, and good husband. That's going to keep me full today.
13: This message was brought to you by the Christophers. Thanks for listening, and remember that it's better to light one candle than to curse the darkness.
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16: 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Thy kingdom come, thy will be done, on earth as it is in heaven. 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And lead us not into temptation, but deliver us from evil. Amen.
17: 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You can't. 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
22: Well, good afternoon. Thanks for joining me. Thanks for praying. I know how busy we all are. It's great just to take a few minutes and stop. I joined you yesterday, although I was off the air. For the chaplet, my cell phone reminds me every afternoon at 3, the hour of power, wherever I am, to pray the chaplet. The Lord gave special promises about the 3 o'clock hour, as he did with the chaplet. So I joined you in spirit, although I was away from the mic. And, of course, yesterday was a special day, right? Yesterday was a great feast of Saint Faustina. We remember her death. We remember her promise, right, that she would continue to intercede for us after her death, very much like St. Therese, that her mission would continue. And I really do believe that. I believe she intercedes in a very powerful way for us. So let's turn to her as we pray the chaplet today, and we will take your needs, your wants, your desires, whatever it is that's on your heart, whatever problem you're facing, whatever despair that seems to be washing over you today, and we'll just bring it to the Lord, and we will pray for you, and you can join us in praying for others as well. If you want to get in, I'll give you the number. The phone lines will fill up pretty quickly, but if you dial now, you might get in. 888-914-9149, 888-914-9149. Nick is on the board, and he will take your calls on our social media. X is probably the best place. He has his eyes there, so if you want to send a post and put your intention there, he'll share it in the chapel a little bit later. And of course, you can stream us on Facebook, and on Relevant Radio Plus, and on YouTube, and
0: all those other areas, because I will be joined today by Brooke Taylor, and she's with me today now. Brooke, good to have you with me. Good afternoon.
1: Hi, Drew. We missed you yesterday. Welcome back.
0: I miss being here. It was a great day yesterday, a great feast of St. Faustina. And I'm thinking, oh, man, I wish I could have prayed with everybody. But I joined you. Right, my phone went off, and I stopped right then and there, so I joined you in spirit. Beautiful day yesterday,
1: too. Just such a glorious day for Thanksgiving, to your dedication and to all the prayer warriors who just are so devoted to this beautiful prayer and the graces. So it was glorious.
0: I love it. Anything you want to pray for today? You want to lift up?
1: Yes. Well, speaking of our prayer warriors, a shout out to Paul on YouTube. He is praying for every single Relevant Radio associate, from Doug Hinder to Liam James to Nick Sentovich, Jim Shaper, Mark Swartzberg, and really starting with Pope Leo, every single person going down the line. Of course, Respect Life Month. So I want to pray for Paul and Thanksgiving, for his intentions and all those petitions that he's unfolding. Claire is praying for all those who need a financial miracle. And we also have Carol praying with us, and she's asking healing for Nancy's stomach pain. And I noticed too, Drew, that today's the Feast of St. Bruno, and one of his patrons, he's a patron of those who are afflicted by demonic possession, so especially those who are in the throes of addiction or oppression in some way.
0: Yeah. I didn't know he was that patron saint. That's great. Well, let's definitely, we'll lift that up. Wherever there's spiritual division, if you're having disturbances in your home, call upon him for sure. And I want to pray for a man named Bruno Abate. He's been on the radio program with us in the past. He's an Italian, and he has a beautiful prison ministry where he teaches prisoners how to cook. So Nick and I have been trying to get to his restaurant. We keep saying we got to try because the food is so good. We've had some of it in the past. So
1: beautiful.
0: So, that recipe for change, right? Nick, you could open your mic, and Nick's here with us too. So what's his restaurant? What's his website, Nick?
2: His group is called Recipe for Change.
0: Okay. Anything you want to start us off with too, since you're up?
2: Absolutely. Thank you. Yeah, we received email from one of our colleagues asking us to continue to pray for the young little girl, Sarah, who has a brain tumor. We've prayed for her before. Her mom says that she has a scan today, and she's undergone two more rounds of chemo and multiple transfusions. She has good days and bad days, but her family desperately wants a miracle and a clear scan. They said they don't expect it or think it will happen, but as the reading on Sunday said, make your requests known to God, and the peace of God that surpasses all understanding will guard your hearts and minds in Christ Jesus. So definitely prayers for Sarah. And I also have a personal intention from my sister. She's asking us to pray for her husband, Ryan, who has a firefighter exam tomorrow. So we're also praying for him.
0: I have a thank you.
1: St. Florian.
0: St. Florian, right. Brooke, way to go. Brooke's banging out all the patron saints here. I love it. I have a small answered prayer. Last week I had asked, you pray for my brother who had a job interview. You know how these job interviews go. You have multiple levels.
1: Yeah.
0: Well, the very day that he did the interview, they offered him the job. And they got back to him later that day. And normally it takes a long time. So it was a big, and he really wanted this job. It's a promotion. It's a big, big change for him. So I'm really happy for him.
1: That is so exciting. Thank you for that update.
0: It's so important to thank God, right? To remember to thank God for what he's done for us. And so often we ask and then we move on to our next intention. I want to pray for Jimmy Baker too today. Jim Baker died at the age of 86 years of age. He was a huge, force in American Christianity in the 70s and the 80s. He founded the PTL Club, and you might remember his wife, Tammy Faye. They also, I think, started a Christian theme park, and they had millions of people watching. I had one report where he had 12 or 13 million people watching his shows. I mean, that's a significant demo. Unfortunately, as we all know, that ministry collapsed amid scandal, and he went to federal prison for financial crimes. Years later, he wrote a book with a remarkably simple title, I Was Wrong. And I think he eventually went back to television ministry, but he passed away. And we'll lift up his soul. And really, those who become disenchanted with the faith, I mean, they look at some of these televangelists, and we'll pray for all of our brothers and sisters who are not Catholic as well. I saw another report recently where they're looking at the number of Protestant denominations that are really in serious decline as well right now. And there's a whole other topic. We can talk about that as well and for why. And yet we're seeing within the Catholic Church, it's not us against them type of thing. We're all, we have one Lord, right? We're all trying to serve Jesus Christ. But these Catholic churches are booming. I mean, there have been multiple reports of, you know, very conservative and even sometimes liberal, you know, institutions where they have no explanation for why so many people, mm-hmm. so many young men and women are finding their answers in the faith. So, but let's pray. Let's pray for conversion, and let's pray for you right now. All right? In the name of the Father, and of the Son, and of the Holy Spirit.
1: Amen. Amen.
0: You expired, Jesus, but the source of life gushed forth for souls, and the ocean of mercy opened up for the whole world. O font of life, unfathomable divine mercy, envelop the whole world and empty yourself out upon us. O blood and water, which gushed forth from the heart of Jesus as a fountain of mercy for us.
1: I trust in you.
0: O blood and water, which gushed forth from the heart of Jesus as a fountain of mercy for us.
1: I trust in you.
0: O blood and water, which gushed forth from the heart of Jesus as a fountain of mercy for us.
1: I trust in you.
0: Our Father who art in heaven, hallowed be thy name. Thy kingdom come, thy will be done on earth as it is in heaven.
1: Give us this day our daily bread, and forgive us our trespasses, as we forgive those who trespass against us. And lead us not into temptation, but deliver us from evil. Amen.
0: Hail Mary, full of grace, the Lord is with thee. Blessed art thou among women, and blessed is the fruit of thy womb, Jesus.
1: Holy Mary, Mother of God, pray for us sinners now and at the hour of our death. Amen.
0: And I believe in God, the Father Almighty, the Creator of heaven and earth, and in Jesus Christ, his only Son, our Lord, who was conceived by the Holy Spirit and was born of the Virgin Mary. He suffered under Pontius Pilate, was crucified, died, and was buried. He descended into hell. On the third day, he rose again from the dead. He ascended into heaven and is seated at the right hand of God the Father Almighty. From there, he shall come to judge the living and the dead.
1: I believe in the Holy Spirit, the Holy Catholic Church, the communion of saints, the forgiveness of sins, the resurrection of the body, and life everlasting. Amen.
0: Amen. All right, our first call today comes from Margaret, and she's praying with us in Norwalk, California. Hi, Margaret.
3: Hello, Drew, and hello. I want to thank you very much for having prayed for my brother. My niece called in and asked for prayer for his kidneys, and they are functioning very well by the grace of God. But he still needs a lot of prayer. He's been in the hospital for 2.5 months now, and he needs prayer for his legs, restoration to his legs. You know, he's not able to move his legs properly. And to be able to eat without being fed, you know, through the gastro, so he can eat by mouth. That's my prayer for him, filling, you know, restoration and health to his body.
0: All right, St. Elmo, this is throwing out patron saints today, is a great one for, you know, any sort of gastro type of issue. So we will certainly do that. And, it struck me. I was thinking about St. Peregrine, who was supposed to have his leg amputated. He had mobility issues. His leg got infected. He had terrible varicose veins. One of the things St. Peregrine did as a penance was never sit down. He always stood, and it affected his legs as a result of it. So we'll ask right now for that mobility that you seek as you pray for your son. And we'll ask the Lord for mercy. Lord, I call upon all the intercession of the saints, but I ask in a particular way for your mercy, for your healing, and for this mother, for just the graces they need. And I lift up everyone else who's also united. And they share very similar struggles, Lord. I pray for the healing of the body today, Lord, especially for those who've been enduring for a long time. Give them the graces that they need. Eternal Father, we offer you the body, blood, soul, and divinity of your dearly beloved Son, our Lord Jesus Christ.
1: In atonement for our sins and those of the whole world.
0: For the sake of his sorrowful passion.
1: Have mercy on us and on the whole world.
0: For the sake of his sorrowful passion.
1: Have mercy on us and on the whole world.
0: For the sake of his sorrowful passion.
1: Have mercy on us and on the whole world.
0: For the sake of his sorrowful passion.
1: Have mercy on us and on the whole world.
0: For the sake of his sorrowful passion.
1: Have mercy on us and on the whole world.
0: For the sake of his sorrowful passion.
1: Have mercy on us and on the whole world.
0: For the sake of his sorrowful passion.
1: Have mercy on us and on the whole world.
0: For the sake of his sorrowful passion.
1: Have mercy on us and on the whole world.
0: For the sake of his sorrowful passion.
1: Have mercy on us and on the whole world.
0: For the sake of his sorrowful passion.
1: Have mercy on us and on the whole world.
0: All right, we'll go to Mishawaka, Indiana. It's just around the South Bend, Indiana area. Hi, Ellen. Good afternoon.
4: Hi, Drew. Thank you so much for taking my call. I really appreciate it. Got a phone call from my daughter. She's very, very, very upset and very sad about several things, and she knew we were doing the chaplet today, and she asked me if I would call and, you know, get Drew and the gang to pray the chaplet for her friends. Let me tell you what's going on. Her she's on her way to Ohio right now. Her dad is having quadruple bypass and carotid artery surgery this week, and she's worried about it. Of course, he's 80 years old. She's very worried about it. So she's got that going on, and as she's driving, her husband's going to meet her there. He calls her and tells her about two very, very, very close inner circle friends of theirs. They're the same age, they're 48 years old, and these two ladies have been friends with them, with Chad, her husband, since childhood. The one girl, Jackie, she was having strokes for several weeks, and they found out that she's got a brain tumor, and they're just shook, really shook. And then there's another gal, Katie, who's their other best friend. She just got done with a hysterectomy, and now they find out she has ovarian cancer as well. So I pray, of course, for Jackie and Katie and of course, her dad, but prayers for Sarah and Chad, too, because they are so such good friends, and they are there in support for Katie and Jackie and of course her dad, but it's really got them shook and rattled, and I would hope that we could pray for strength and courage for my daughter and her husband as well, as they are there being support for their friends and for her dad. So if we could lift them all up in prayer, that would be very wonderful.
0: Yeah, heavy crosses there. Thank you, Ellen.
4: Yeah.
0: I can tell you are a woman of great faith, a great mom, and probably a great husband, a great great spouse as well. And we'll pray for your daughter, and we'll pray for her father, and we'll pray for you and for all these intentions that you put forward. I want to pray for everyone struggling with health problems today. There was a litany we just heard, especially those with cancer and with tumors, heart problems, with age and surgery upcoming, and
1: hysterectomies.
0: We have, it's a great point. And this intercession that we're about to engage in right now, it reaches the throne of God, and I believe it brings about healing. It brings about answered prayers, and pray right now to the divine physician, and we'll pray through the intercession of all those patron saints, and we will ask God right now for his mercy and for his healing. I pray for miracles, Father, as I do every day, just so you may be glorified and so that others can see the power of this prayer and trust in you greater. Give you every intention we've heard and all those who now cry out to you as I pray. Eternal Father, I offer you the body, blood, soul, and divinity of your dearly beloved Son, our Lord Jesus Christ,
1: in atonement for our sins and those of the whole world.
0: For the sake of his sorrowful passion,
1: have mercy on us and on the whole world.
0: For the sake of his sorrowful passion,
1: have mercy on us and on the whole world.
0: For the sake of his sorrowful passion,
1: have mercy on us and on the whole world.
0: For the sake of his sorrowful passion,
1: have mercy on us and on the whole world.
0: For the sake of his sorrowful passion,
1: have mercy on us and on the whole world.
0: For the sake of his sorrowful passion,
1: have mercy on us and on the whole world.
0: For the sake of his sorrowful passion,
1: have mercy on us and on the whole world.
0: For the sake of his sorrowful passion,
1: have mercy on us and on the whole world.
0: For the sake of his sorrowful passion,
1: have mercy on us and on the whole world.
0: For the sake of his sorrowful passion,
1: have mercy on us and on the whole world.
0: All right, before we go to Rhode Island, little Rhodey, Elizabeth is there. I'm going to jump over to Nick, who's here in studio with us. Nick, thanks for watching our social media. What's coming in?
2: Drew Tom is praying for Karen, who has a brain tumor. Michael is praying for Alan, who has kidney cancer. Cheryl is praying for a parish member and her family that died this weekend. Her name is Patricia. Also for all families who have lost a loved one this year. Julie, we're praying for her, who's waiting on a biopsy on what could be malignancy or precancerous cluster. Pray that they will get her in earlier and that it is benign. Veronica is praying for her daughter, who's getting an MRI at this very moment. She's been feeling numbness in her limbs and disoriented for 3 days.
0: Wow.
2: Finally, we're praying for Pamela, who's celebrating her 80th birthday. She's a frequent listener and caller.
1: Uh-huh.
0: We'll lift her up, and let's take our next call, too. Elizabeth is in Providence, Rhode Island. Hi, Elizabeth.
6: Hi, Drew. Hi, Brooke. How are you?
1: Hey, Elizabeth.
0: Okay.
6: I just wanted to thank you for your ministry. I've been praying for a miracle for my father, who suffered a stroke and cardiac arrest from effects of his diabetes, and I'm part of the YouTube community, so they've been praying along with me, along with at the rosary, and unfortunately we didn't receive the miracle, and he's actively dying right now at this hour, and so we've been praying the chaplet, and he received his last rites. So I'm just praying for a peaceful passing for him, and for strength for our family as we stand together.
0: Are you there right now at his bedside?
6: Yes.
0: So my heart goes out to you. It's a very difficult moment.
5: Yeah.
0: I was there at my father's bedside too. And what gave me comfort, yeah. I prayed this. We just alternated between the rosary and the chaplet.
6: Mm-hmm.
0: And you know, I know you know. That's why you're calling. And we're honored to pray for you and for your dad at this hour, because the Lord gave great promises to those who are dying. This is a prayer for them. You know, he promised he would not come as a just judge, but as a merciful Savior. Right? He's going to stand before God the Father. And what a promise that is, that our merciful Savior is going to embrace your father. I don't know when. Mm-hmm. Now, we'll pray for a miracle. Maybe God will give him more life and more time with you. But if not, I know one day you'll be reunited with him. And it's an honor to be able to.
6: And we're standing on that promise.
0: And I'm grateful to be with you in this hour. So thank you for calling at this critical hour. And believe me, we'll continue to pray for you. Okay? And
6: I know thank you. Thank you so much. Well,
0: hang in there, okay? Our prayers are with you, your family, and especially for your father. I give you all who you are calling home in this moment, all those about to draw their final breath. And I thank you for the promises you've given through the chaplet of divine mercy, that in this final hour, this prayer brings trust, it brings peace, it brings conversion. And I just pray in a special way for those who are left behind and mourn, because death is, it's bitter. You know, it is bitter, Lord, and I thank you for the promise of eternal life. Eternal Father, we offer you the body, blood, soul, and divinity of your dearly beloved Son, our Lord Jesus Christ.
1: In atonement for our sins and those of the whole world.
0: For the sake of his sorrowful passion.
1: Have mercy on us and on the whole world.
0: For the sake of his sorrowful passion.
1: Have mercy on us and on the whole world.
0: For the sake of his sorrowful passion.
1: Have mercy on us and on the whole world.
0: For the sake of his sorrowful passion.
1: Have mercy on us and on the whole world.
0: For the sake of his sorrowful passion.
1: Have mercy on us and on the whole world.
0: For the sake of his sorrowful passion.
1: Have mercy on us and on the whole world.
0: For the sake of his sorrowful passion.
1: Have mercy on us and on the whole world.
0: For the sake of his sorrowful passion.
1: Have mercy on us and on the whole world.
0: For the sake of his sorrowful passion.
1: Have mercy on us and on the whole world.
0: For the sake of his sorrowful passion.
1: Have mercy on us and on the whole world.
0: All right, we'll go to JoJo next. She's praying in Ohio. Hi, JoJo.
7: Hi, thank you.
0: You're welcome.
7: I have a daughter who's in her 20s, and she suffers from bipolar. Something tragic happened to her when she was 12 years old, and ever since then, she hasn't been mentally correct. So through the years of that, she has developed or gotten really, like, afraid and has anxiety. And anyhow, I went through a really bad divorce about 5 years after that. And so there was really not a connection between she and I until, like, maybe 10 years later. And so I've had her for the last 5 years dealing with this bipolar. Mm. And so she just come to realize in the last 5 years that she's accepted it. However, she is just being belligerent, and she, meaning that she does, she's taken her medicine, but yet she wants to get off of it and try something different. And we're going to her psychiatrist tomorrow, and I'm just asking that you please pray that she has an open mind and an open ear to listen to the psychiatrist with me being there, and hopefully she's not belligerent when I'm trying to explain everything that she's doing. Because last time I was with her, she got very angry that I was there because she doesn't tell the doctor at everything.
0: JoJo,
7: you know?
0: let's pray right now. We'll put our prayers, you know, and to do this, send your angel, you know, and ask that angel to intercede with whoever the therapist is, and let's clear the way of anything that may create division or impede, you know, the healing that your daughter needs, at least the help that she needs. And Lord, I go right now, I ask you to go before her to this appointment, quiet whatever resistance, whatever shame, whatever hopelessness would keep her from receiving the care that she needs, and give her the courage to speak honestly with clarity and to hear what is offered and the willingness to take the next right step. And I also pray for anyone who has been wounded in their youth, whatever deep emotional or psychological wounds they may have, that you go back, Lord, and you allow your mercy to be the balm, the ointment that brings healing to those deep wounds. Eternal Father, we offer you the body, blood, soul, and divinity of your dearly beloved Son, our Lord Jesus Christ,
1: in atonement for our sins and those of the whole world,
0: for the sake of his sorrowful passion.
1: Have mercy on us and on the whole world.
0: For the sake of his sorrowful passion.
1: Have mercy on us and on the whole world.
0: For the sake of his sorrowful passion.
1: Have mercy on us and on the whole world.
0: For the sake of his sorrowful passion.
1: Have mercy on us and on the whole world.
0: For the sake of his sorrowful passion.
1: Have mercy on us and on the whole world.
0: For the sake of his sorrowful passion.
1: Have mercy on us and on the whole world.
0: For the sake of his sorrowful passion.
1: Have mercy on us and on the whole world.
0: For the sake of his sorrowful passion.
1: Have mercy on us and on the whole world.
0: For the sake of his sorrowful passion.
1: Have mercy on us and on the whole world.
0: For the sake of his sorrowful passion.
1: Have mercy on us and on the whole world.
0: All right. Penny in Modesto, California. Good afternoon.
5: Good afternoon. How are you?
0: Well,
5: I've been trying to get a hold of for a while. Sorry. I want to thank you. I listen to your radio every day. I start doing the rosary already since, I think, since February. Well, and I am so happy to be with you guys.
0: So how do we pray for you, Penny? What's going on?
5: I get very emotional. So my daughter is very antidepressed, just like the lady, probably. She got pregnant, and she got worse, and her boyfriend took her baby, and then she got pregnant, and she's pregnant again, and I'm praying, please God, help her.
0: Yeah.
5: She goes to counseling, and she's doing well, but I know she's not seeing the baby, and I'm praying, please God, to give her strength to wake her up, and I don't even see my granddaughter, so I'm praying to please help her.
0: I'm so sorry, Penny. I'll tell you what, we're at the end of the chaplet here, so let's pray right now. You stay in touch, okay? We'll continue to pray for her, for her healing. I'm going to pray for you, that you can see that little grandbaby of yours, okay? And that God brings about everything that you're requesting, okay? And Lord, I give to you everyone united with me in prayer. We all have crosses. You know our needs and the sufferings that so many endure. In your mercy, hear our prayers. Eternal Father, we offer you the body, blood, soul, and divinity of your dearly beloved Son, our Lord Jesus Christ,
1: in atonement for our sins and those of the whole world.
0: For the sake of his sorrowful passion.
1: Have mercy on us and on the whole world.
0: For the sake of his sorrowful passion.
1: Have mercy on us and on the whole world.
0: For the sake of his sorrowful passion.
1: Have mercy on us and on the whole world.
0: For the sake of his sorrowful passion.
1: Have mercy on us and on the whole world.
0: For the sake of his sorrowful passion.
1: Have mercy on us and on the whole world.
0: For the sake of his sorrowful passion.
1: Have mercy on us and on the whole world.
0: For the sake of his sorrowful passion.
1: Have mercy on us and on the whole world.
0: For the sake of his sorrowful passion.
1: Have mercy on us and on the whole world.
0: For the sake of his sorrowful passion.
1: Have mercy on us and on the whole world.
0: For the sake of his sorrowful passion.
1: Have mercy on us and on the whole world.
0: Holy God, Holy Mighty One, Holy Immortal One.
1: Have mercy on us and on the whole world.
0: Holy God, Holy Mighty One, Holy Immortal One.
1: Have mercy on us and on the whole world.
0: Holy God, Holy Mighty One, Holy Immortal One.
1: Have mercy on us and on the whole world.
0: Eternal God, in whom mercy is endless and the treasury of compassion inexhaustible, please look kindly upon us and increase your mercy in us, so that in difficult moments we may not despair nor become despondent, but with great confidence submit ourselves to your holy will, which is love and mercy itself. Jesus, I trust in you. Jesus, I trust in you. Jesus, I trust in you. Our Lady Queen of Heaven,
1: pray for us.
0: Our Lady of Champion,
1: pray for us.
0: Mother of Mercy,
1: pray for us.
0: Our Lady of Guadalupe,
1: pray for us.
0: Our Lady Reconciler of Peoples and Nations,
1: pray for us.
0: Virgin Most Powerful,
1: pray for us.
0: Saint Joseph,
1: pray for us.
0: Saint Faustina,
1: pray for us.
0: Saint John Paul II,
1: pray for us.
0: Saint Peregrine,
1: pray for us.
0: Saint Divna,
1: pray for us.
0: Saint Jose Maria Escriva,
1: pray for us.
0: Blessed Michael Sapochko,
1: pray for us.
0: Who's the patron saint again today, Brooke?
1: Bruno.
0: Saint Bruno.
1: Pray for us.
0: And all you angels and saints.
1: Pray for us.
0: In the name of the Father, and of the Son, and of the Holy Spirit. Amen. Brooke, thanks for praying. You and I are together in another day or two, right?
1: Yes, Our Lady of Champion, the Solemnity Mass. Can't wait.
0: It's going to be fun. So you'll be traveling tomorrow, I'm assuming? Yeah, I'm assuming you will be.
1: Thursday, and then it's Friday. You know,
0: I've been off for about for several days. So it's,
1: hey, you're not alone. I have to double check.
0: It's been a blur.
1: What day is it?
0: It has been. I'm looking forward to seeing you, though, there in Champion. It'll be fun. Thanks
1: you
0: for
1: too,
0: praying.
1: Drew.
0: I'll
1: Thank
0: catch
1: you.
0: Up with you here on the chapel tomorrow.
1: Thanks,
0: all right,
1: Drew.
0: I got to take a quick pause. Stay with me when we come back. Oh, you know what? Do me a favor. I know I've got to go to break here. When we come back, I'm going to share with you a little bit about St. Faustina. I was in adoration today, and I was thinking about some of her Eucharistic experiences. You're going to love this. Do you know that she saw the Last Supper? She had actually a mystical vision of the Last Supper. Let me tell you about that when I return, okay? Stay with me.
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9: 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Amen. 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
23: 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An average Joe from Montana calls in with a tough question. Jimmy Akin begins his effortless answer. Seriously, that guy is amazing. 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You stay in your car in the driveway. Yeah, our family does the same thing. We stay in the driveway and catch some funny looks from the neighbors. I don't know what they think of us, but anyway. 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
0: Well, hey, thanks for joining me. I was in chapel. I go in chapel before each broadcast, and I try to spend a little bit of time in prayer. And today during Mass, Father Rocky gave a beautiful homily about how John Paul II would put prayer first before anything. He was interrupted one time by, I don't know, who was it, Nick? Do you remember who it was that came by and interrupted him during that critical, I can't remember, a close aid, let me just put it that way, right? There was an emergency taking place in the world, and the Holy Father was in the middle of praying his breviary, and he says, you know, Holy Father, I must speak to you, it's urgent. And he says, please, it must wait. And he goes, no, your Holy Father, this is urgent, I must speak to you. Then the Holy Father says, then it must wait. And he went back to his prayer, finished it, and then he spoke. And I was thinking about that as I was praying in chapel today. And I know that, you know, so often we put other things before we put prayer. And I just want to encourage you, after praying that chaplet, if you're going through a difficult time, maybe you're carrying a lot in your heart, I want to suggest Eucharistic adoration. Maybe you're worried about your children. I know a lot of parents are. And maybe your marriage is having difficulty. Yeah, maybe you're grieving somebody. Maybe you just lost somebody you deeply loved. Maybe you're wrestling with a decision and you do not know what God wants you to do. That's a tough one. Take it before our Lord in the Blessed Sacrament. And I know I can hear some of you right now saying, but Drew, you know, I sit there, nothing happens. There's no voice, no vision, no lightning bolt, right? Does the Lord really hear me? St. Faustina would tell you, yeah, something's happening. I want to share a little bit about her encounters with the Eucharist. I don't have time to share everything. I could probably spend an hour telling you about her Eucharistic encounters. Her name itself, have you ever thought about her full name? It was Sister Maria Faustina of the Most Blessed Sacrament. That was her name. The Eucharist was the center of her spiritual life. And she would slip into the chapel whenever her duties permitted because she believed deeply that the one before her wasn't a symbol. It was actually Jesus. She was spending time with, she wrote in her diary, she says, you know, all my strength is with you, O living bread. And she says it would have been very difficult for her to make it through a day without the Lord, without receiving the Eucharist or spending time with him in adoration. And she had these incredible experiences that she recorded, you know, that happened during adoration. In fact, St. Faustina traced one of her earliest decisive moments of her spiritual life to when she was just 7 years old. And imagine this. I mean, this is 1912, right? Faustina was born in 1905. She's sitting in her little local parish, the little church there, and it was Vespers, and the Blessed Sacrament is exposed in the monstrance. She's 7 years old. She's in, you're what, second grade? Most seven-year-olds wouldn't even be able to explain, you know, Eucharistic theology to you, but her name was Helena at the time. She hadn't even made her first communion yet. That would come 2 years later. But somehow she looked towards Jesus in the Eucharist and something happened inside her soul. And she had this encounter with the Lord. And years later, she remembered it very vividly, very clearly. And she wrote that when she was seven during Vespers, Jesus was exposed in the monstrance and the Lord gave her the understanding, she says in Diary 1404, of the things of God. He gave her an understanding of the things.

encounters. And we'll talk, I can give you a whole litany of these things, but there was one of her most extraordinary experiences came during a holy hour, right? She said that Jesus allowed her to mystically enter the cenacle of the upper room on Holy Thursday. Now, a lot of saints have seen the crucifixion. They have, you know, seen the birth of Christ, right? And this has been recorded. Can you imagine Faustina being there when the Eucharist was instituted? She's not just thinking about the Last Supper. She's not just imagining what it must be like. She says she was permitted to see it. And she watches Jesus. And what captures her attention is not initially the apostles. It was Christ. And she sees him immediately before the consecration. There Christ is, and he raises his eyes towards heaven. And Faustina describes what seemed to be an intimate, almost a mysterious conversation between Jesus and the Father. And I think of Christ. He's the second person of the Blessed Trinity. And here he is, eyes heavenward in this mystical encounter with the Lord, with the Father. And she says his eyes were like two flames, and his face was radiant. She perceived something extraordinary taking place. Christ was already giving himself. Calvary had not occurred outwardly. The nails had not been driven, right? The cross had not been raised. And yet Faustina understood the self-offering of Christ was already mysteriously present in the upper room. And she wrote in diary entry 684, she says, "Never in my whole life had I understood this mystery so profoundly as during an hour of adoration." During adoration, you know, again, notice where Jesus is teaching her before the Eucharist. Take your problems to the Lord in the Eucharist. She had these encounters when she was there. There were moments of connection where she described seeing rays coming from the sacred host, very much like the image, right? The same red pails that are the red ray and pale ray that we see in the Divine Mercy image. And that's a whole nother conversation. There's so many promises and protection and events and healings that have taken place. In fact, Christ came out of that image and healed a man named Ugo Festo on one account. I wrote about it in my book. In adoration, she sees these same rays that come from the heart of the Lord coming from the Eucharist. And she, to me, it always tells you something very, very important. Divine Mercy was never disconnected from the Eucharist. It is Eucharistic. Father Seraphim Mikhalenko would say that all the time, that this is a Eucharistic devotion. Jesus of the Divine Mercy image and Jesus present in the tabernacle are not two separate devotions. They're the same Christ. At one point, Faustina prayed for souls that had grown cold, and she described the power of Christ's rays penetrating them. And she said, beneath the rays, a heart will grow warm, even if it looks like a block of ice. Take your wayward kids to adoration. Just say, hey, do me a favor. Just come with me. 10 minutes. Drag him into the church. Spend time praying. Maybe your own heart has grown cold. Maybe you're angry with the church. Maybe you're angry with God. I'm telling you, you don't even have to pray. Just go before the Lord and sit and just let him gaze at you and you gaze at him. I'm telling you that those rays will pierce the heart. And maybe you know somebody whose heart has become like that. You have a son who's walked away from the faith, or a daughter that no longer believes, or a son, maybe it's your spouse who's become indifferent. Maybe it's a friend who's been angry with God. Faustina gives you an image of that person, you know, for that person. And a block of ice beneath the rays of Christ's mercy. She believes Christ will melt it, so pray. You know, just one other thing here, too, because I have to take a break and I want to come back. There's a new film out on Eucharistic Adoration. I think it'll share so much more than I'm sharing with you right now. But I just love these encounters that Faustina has. One other occasion, Faustina said the veil that separated the visible world from the invisible when she was in adoration seemed to disappear. And sometimes she would see the infant Jesus. On one occasion after communion, she described the child Jesus standing beside the kneeler. Think of that. I mean, she had these encounters with the baby Jesus. There were times even, I don't have time to share it with you now. If I have time, maybe I can do that later, when an angel actually brought her Holy Communion. So we've seen that in Fatima, and we've seen that in a lot of other places. Adoration, I'm telling you, it's so powerful. It's actually the adoration is also connected to the hour of mercy. Don't forget, Jesus told Faustina what to do at the 3 o'clock hour. He says, meditate on my passion, make stations if possible. But then he added that if your obligations prevent you from doing that, he says,

0: then at least enter briefly the chapel and adore my heart in the Blessed Sacrament, even for a brief moment. That's the power of our Lord truly present. So if you can spend time with the Lord in the Blessed Sacrament, I guarantee you those rays that poured forth from his pierced heart, they will envelop you and they will transform you. Let me take a quick break. When we come back, we'll talk much more about this. Deacon Steve Greco is going to be stopping by. There's a new film out called Adore Him. He's here, and it's a Fathom release. It's in theaters only through Thursday. I thought I'd give you a quick sneak peek at it. So we'll discuss that more right after this.
1: Well, what does the left love? The left loves the environment. And it's killing the environment. It's in our water. A test in other countries show that endocrine blockers from chemical abortion pills are in the water.
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3: Hello, I'm Archbishop Gregory Hartmeier from the Archdiocese of Atlanta. Remember, O most gracious Virgin Mary, that never was it known that anyone who fled to your protection, implored your help, or sought your intercession was left unaided. Inspired by this confidence, I fly unto you, O Virgin of Virgins, my Mother. To you do I come, before you I stand, sinful and sorrowful. O Mother of the Word incarnate, despise not my petitions, but in your mercy hear and answer me. Amen.
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5: 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Heroic Man believes every man needs a brotherhood. So we're doing something about that. And it's called the Heroic Pledge. Here's how it works. One, pray daily. Do it for 30 seconds. And then two, connect weekly. 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And then three, invite monthly. 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
0: Hey, there's a new film in theaters called Adore Him. He's here. And it asks a simple but really powerful question. What happens when you spend time with Jesus in Eucharistic adoration? You know, I just finished sharing with you a little bit about the powerful encounters St. Faustina had. She's just one of many saints who came to understand this, who longed to be with our Lord in the Blessed Sacrament. Deacon Stephen Greco is executive producer. He's going to join me to talk about the film, the stories behind it, and why he believes adoration can really renew the church. And before he joins me, I'll just throw one quick stat out that I always was perplexed by, but I just see the answer, the thread being the Holy Spirit. Vocations. I don't know how true this is, but I had once heard that when a parish puts Eucharistic adoration in place, they see three things happen. They often see vocations increase. They see, some reports say in the local area, crime decreases and that donations increase. Well, I don't know how true the latter two are, but there was a study that was done by CARA at Georgetown University. I think the USCCB had initiated this survey, and they looked at men scheduled for priestly ordination, and they found that an extraordinary 81% said that before entering the seminary, they regularly participated in Eucharistic adoration. 4 out of 5 future priests. So I talked to, as anchoring the Bishop Sheen beatification, I shared a story on the air about what he told a group of seminarians. He says, if you want sparks to fly from the pulpit, he would say, spend 1 hour with our blessed Lord, right? Spend 1 hour in adoration. He understood the power of adoration. It's a delight to have with me Deacon Steve Greco, Director of Evangelization and Formation for the Diocese of Orange, California. And he also serves at St. Elizabeth Ann Seton Church in Irvine. And also founder, believe it or not, of Spirit-Filled Hearts Ministry, which engages in evangelizations. And good to have him with us. He's the driving force behind Adore Him, Fathom Release in theaters today through Thursday. Deacon, good afternoon and congratulations on the new film.
7: Well, thank you so much for allowing me to be on the show. I couldn't be more excited. The show is just, the film is just transforming hearts, minds, and souls.
0: Well, yeah, I know you also had another blockbuster, Jesus Thirst, right? That came out. This is kind of, how would you describe this? Is this a continuation of Jesus Thirst, something totally different? What are you trying to achieve here?
7: This is really a sequel to Jesus Thirst, The Miracle of the Eucharist. And it came out 2 years ago. We were the top Catholic film of the year. We got the Gabriel Award. And that was really in response to so many Catholics not believing in the real presence. And so many people came back to the church, came back to the Mass after seeing that film. But once you realize that Jesus is real, body, blood, soul, and divinity, in the real presence of the Eucharist, the Mass, now what do I do? Now how do I get closer to him? How do I experience him? How does it drive me for mission, for ministry, whatever? And so in my mind, the next step that was so obvious and it really tied into my own life was experiencing Eucharistic adoration in perhaps a totally new way. Like most people, only less than 10% of Catholics really experience Eucharistic adoration. But when we go before the Lord, when we go before the Blessed Sacrament, we are transformed by his love, especially when we listen, when we take the time to, for at least 50% of the time, to just say, Lord, just tell me how much you love me, and I'm just going to be quiet and let you lead me into what you want me to do.
0: I love that. So beautifully said. Yeah, I shared a stat before you came on about the fruit of adoration in communities, and maybe you can address that. I'm sure you probably have the answer. Do you believe adoration, one, renews parish life? Are we seeing the fruit of it in new vocations? What is the fruit of parishes that decide to commit to having our Lord present for their parish and for their congregants?
7: When we really dramatically increase the hours of Eucharistic adoration, we see parish after parish have their attendance go up. Yep. People attend more daily Mass, more sacraments, reconciliation. When they spend more time before the Lord in Eucharistic adoration, vocations go up dramatically. And as you mentioned, obviously even financially. And why is that? Because money follows passion. Bottom line is that when you're excited about something, excited about the Lord, excited about what we're doing here with the Catholic Church, you want to support it. And so it really fits. But those parishes that have perpetual adoration, and we're going to have a new perpetual adoration chapel here at our cathedral here in the Diocese of Orange, Christ Cathedral, rather.
0: Right.
7: And when that happens, I guarantee you that there'll be more people transformed.
0: Yeah, we're blessed here at Relevant. We have an absolutely gorgeous building. My studio, we have multiple studios here, but the studio I broadcast out of is literally, the chapel's right out this glass window of mine. So I have the Blessed Sacrament right next to me. I can make frequent visits to our Lord in the Eucharist. And it's such a gift. I think it's what empowers Relevant Radio. It animates our work. And I know you're going to see the same thing there. In terms of the film Adore and the power that comes from the Eucharist, was there a testimony in the film that particularly moved you, an encounter with our Lord in adoration. What was it? Is there something that really stands out to you you'd like to share?
7: Well, the thing that we wanted to do is we found that so many young people, young adults, teens, really gravitated to Eucharistic adoration. And so Life Teen is a partner. Damascus Ministries out of Ohio is a partner. Focus Ministries is another partner. And they're well situated in the film and documented in the film with many of their leaders. But they have a lot of young people talk about how their life changed when they experienced Eucharistic adoration and truly experience the presence of our Lord Jesus Christ. So there's one example of this woman that said that she was totally addicted in all kinds of addictions, from drugs to alcohol, to her whole life was just a shambles. She lived in shame. And she came before the Lord in Eucharistic adoration. And as she says in the film, it flew out of me. All the addictions flew out of me. And I was totally transformed. She said, my parents couldn't believe it. I couldn't believe it. My whole life changed. And so she's a Damascus missionary right now. But that's one example. But we have example after example after example of people who became priests, people that were transformed, but a lot of young people that basically said their whole life changed as a result of really experiencing the real presence.
0: So what do you think Catholics perhaps most misunderstand about adoration? There's that famous saying, the Protestant or whoever it was said, oh, if you believe Jesus is truly present in the Eucharist, and the respondent said, oh, of course I do. He's present there on the altar, body, blood, soul, and divinity. And the individual said, well, if I truly believe that, I would never want to leave the church. I'd be there all the time. What do Catholics misunderstand the most about adoration?
7: They don't really understand that it's Jesus in that chapel. Again, they may, in their mind, they may say, okay, well, I think the Eucharist is body, blood, soul, and divinity. I think that's Jesus. And maybe more and more and more is like peeling layers of an onion. They go deeper and deeper into that. But somehow that hasn't translated over to Eucharistic adoration to the degree it should. And when that is transferred, when they go before the Lord and they really worship Him and adore Him, and our presence to Him and listen to Him, everything changes. But they don't really experience Jesus in the way that Jesus wants us to experience Him. It is love. It is pure love. Jesus loves us so much. He's just saying, come to me. Come to me exactly where you are. Just come to me in your brokenness. Come to me and just be open to my love. Just be open to what I have in store for you, and just let me just love you. And when that happens, oh, guess what? You want to go back again. You know, you go back again and go back again, and then it's not a chore. It's not something, oh, I can't spend an hour. You know, it's like, how can I get back to Him because I feel His presence?
0: Yeah, I love it. Well, there's a film effort, if you're just joining me right now, and if you want to learn more about Eucharistic adoration, be inspired by it, hear testimonies that will, you know, give you a deeper appreciation of our Lord's true presence. It's called Adore Him. He is here. It's a Fathom release. It's in theaters only through Thursday, which is kind of a bummer. I wish it was a little bit of a longer run, but who knows? Maybe if the turnout's strong enough, they can extend that stay. Tell me more about the film, and in particular about the Adore movement and what you're hoping ultimately to accomplish.
7: Well, since this is so important, it will transform the church. I really believe that.
0: I do too.
7: In the United States and worldwide, certainly when we release it worldwide. And when people experience Eucharistic adoration, again, as mentioned, they want more of it. So we have the Adore Movement, adoremovement.com. 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
0: That's awesome.
7: So anywhere you are, you put in your zip code. 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Experience it with the idea that when you go before the Lord, He's there. He's there loving you. He's there reaching His arms out to you. And we have story after story after story by really incredible leaders in the church where they talk about how their whole life changed because of going before the Blessed Sacrament and literally feeling the presence of Jesus Christ. And so, I mean, absolutely amazing how their life was changing, and your life will change too when that happens.
0: Well, I'm excited. I really hope and pray for great success, because I, like you, share that same vision. If you put the Lord at the center of your life, things change. And if you're concerned about the country, it's the Eucharist that will really be the antidote to so many of the problems that we have. Deacon, the film is available. How can people go and see it, too? Because I know I have about a minute left before I have to take my next break. So
7: go to adorehimfilm.com, put in your zip code, and it's playing in nearly 1,000 theaters.
0: Wow.
7: It's all over the country.
0: Wow.
7: And you can see it tonight. Go see it tonight. Drop everything and go there. There's 7 o'clock showing, so wherever you are, you've got time to see it. And it is really amazing. And again, if everyone comes out, then guess what? They will extend it.
0: Amen. Well, Deacon, let's do this again. I always enjoy our conversations.
7: Thanks
0: for being here. The film is called Adore Him, He Is Here. I'm Drew Mariani. Take a short break. I'll be back right after your news and headlines. Don't go.
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9: You can't parent in fear. You can't. When you have love, a lot of love, that's the one that's going to shine through.
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13: 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Thy kingdom come, thy will be done, on earth as it is in heaven. Give us this day our daily bread, and forgive us our trespasses, as we forgive those who trespass against us. And lead us not into temptation, but deliver us from evil. Amen.
14: In the name of the Father, and the Son, and the Holy Spirit. Amen.
15: The beautiful Christian song, Morning Has Broken, speaks to the splendor of God's creation. Morning has broken, like the first morning. Praise for the morning, born of the one light Eden saw play. God's recreation of the new day. The song brings images to me of light sparkling off the morning's new dew, off each tree leaf, and off each blade of grass. Written by the English poet Jean Farjon, her purpose was to encourage people to give more thanks to God for all He has provided. As we look around, do we see the light of Christ in all of creation? How thankful are we with each and every morning being a resurrection of a new day with our Lord? How mindful are we that each of us can be to others that sparkle of God's recreation? This has been a bit of Catholic encouragement from Michael Gisondi.
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19: Well, thank you for spending part of your afternoon with me. It's always good to be here with you and explore life. I always love these segments, too. I'm taking a look at really our nation's history and helping you to rediscover America, understand the ideas, the history, the faith that shaped our nation. Coming up in a moment, Dr. Susan Hansen, who's been our resident guide to understanding America, will be joining me. She, of course, is a associate professor of history at the University of Dallas, and just about every two weeks, she helps us dive into many of these issues. And I want to look a little bit deeper today at the Cold War. I don't know how much you remember or know about that, but when you think about the 1950s, maybe you picture Eisenhower, or, you know, it was an interesting time for America, right? We had these booming suburbs. Television sets were relatively new, right? America seemed confident about itself. You know, we had just come out of the Second World War. It was really an enchanted time for America. But beneath all that prosperity, there was an extraordinary struggle, right? There was a nuclear standoff. It had to be a terrifying time as well. You know, we had the Soviet Union, and we were in a deeper battle over ideas. There was an ideological war now being waged. And while America was confronting communism overseas, there was a young William F. Buckley Jr. who was asking whether somebody was, you know, already changing inside, something was changing inside America's universities. And let's dive into it, all right? Let's explore this aspect. And we got a lot more to get into as well. It's a delight to have Dr. Hansen with me. Doctor, good afternoon. Thanks for joining me.
20: Thank you so much. It's great to be on.
19: I'd love your take on, maybe set the scene for us, right? We can start there. America is, you know, post-World War II right now, and it seems to be booming, but there was this battle of ideologies. You know, set the scene, and how real the fear of communism was for an ordinary American, how real the fear of nuclear war might have been, and take us through this interesting chapter in U.S. history.
20: So, yes, the Cold War, you know, really takes off right after World War II. And I think it is really good for us to reflect on the fact that young people these days, the young people who are in college right now, they can barely remember the COVID lockdowns, right? They don't have any memory of 9/11. They don't have any memory of the end of the Cold War in 1989 with the coming down of the Berlin Wall. The end of the evil empire. They don't remember John Paul II. Yep. I was actually asked once by a young reporter who meant well. They were covering one of the papal conclaves. And I said, you know, well, you know, kind of talking about Pope Francis and comparing his papacy to the two previous papacies. And I referred to Benedict XVI and JP II. And the person said, "What is JP2? You know, what is, right? Not who is, but right. What is? Right, what is right, JP2, right. Right? So I think that it's very important for us to realize that the young people who are in college these days, who are being swayed by this, you know, the ideology of democratic socialism, you know, that they're kind of buying into this critique of America from a radical Marxist, you know, communist perspective, that they don't know the history of the Cold War. And that's partly because, you know, our schools have not taught it, have not, you know, taught it from a proper perspective. But also because you know those of us who have lived through it need to remember to tell our stories because it, sometimes you know there's that lived history that gets lost in being passed on to the next generation. So you know we were coming out of World War II, and we talked about this a couple weeks back that even though Marxism had been around since Karl Marx wrote the Communist Manifesto all the way back in 1848, trying to draw together all of the different revolutionary movements in Europe into a single worldwide revolution. So Karl Marx's ideas had been around since 1848, and the church herself had responded. Pope Leo XIII had written his encyclical letter, Rerum Novarum, responding to the errors of socialism. You know, he admitted that there are many, you know, sort of new movements in politics and economics that need the church's attention, that need a Christian response. But he was very clear that socialism was not the Christian response, right? The destruction of the natural communities of the family and the church and the nation are not the Christian response, right? It is God the Creator who gave us our own human nature and gave us those natural communities. So those ideas had been around for a long time. Of course, they had come into power in the communist regime in Russia in 1917 in the Bolshevik Revolution. And there had been some response to communism and communist ideas in the American context in the 1920s and 30s, even as far back as Grover Cleveland. There was mention of the danger and the threat of socialism in America. But it wasn't really until after World War II, when we had found ourselves allied with the Soviet Union against Nazi Germany, and that was no one's intent, right, to ally with Soviet communism. It was just a situation of the war. Winston Churchill would have preferred that the Americans would have come in on his side at the beginning of the war against Nazi Germany. But he found himself in a position where the Nazis attacked their erstwhile ally, their erstwhile partner in the division of Europe. The Nazis attacked the Soviet Union, and so de facto he inherited an ally. Right, the enemy of my enemy is my friend. They were having bombings in London throughout the 1940s and 1941, and Hitler turned in the direction of the Soviet Union and invaded Russia. And so, Winston Churchill somehow acquired the Soviet Union as an ally before even the Americans were drawn into the war, also against our will by being attacked by the Japanese in the same fashion. And so there was this kind of, pragmatic de facto situation in World War II where the Western democratic open society allies were in fact allied to the communist Soviet Union. And so I think really the Cold War came to a head with the ending of World War II in that race to Berlin and the division of Europe, right? Where the Western allies, Great Britain and the United States, along with the Free French, and of course, Canada and Australia, taking the beaches of Normandy and heading towards Berlin from the west, while the Soviet Union was heading towards Berlin from the east. And the conquest of all of Eastern Europe by Soviet Russia. And so the end of World War II created a standoff between the Soviet power, the communist Soviet power with its control of all of Eastern Europe, and the Western allies. And as we covered a couple of episodes ago, the Americans really kind of found themselves involved in the Cold War because of the situation of Greece. Because, Greece had British support and had been liberated by the British. But communist guerrillas in the mountains coming down from Albania and Yugoslavia and from the Soviet Eastern Bloc countries were trying to take over Greece. And so Winston Churchill appealed to Harry S. Truman. saying, you know, the British cannot continue their military presence, cannot continue the level of financial support that they're giving to the Western allied Greek government. And Harry S. Truman, in a very famous address to the Joint Houses of Congress that became called the Truman Doctrine, argued that we were now involved in a war between two different ways of life. Right? The totalitarian state-led regime of the communists and the open society, democratic society of the West. And we began giving military and financial support to Greece. And then that would escalate enormously with the Marshall Plan, where we were giving financial and military support to all of the Western European countries in order to prevent them from falling into the hands of a communist overthrow. And so this brings us really to, I would say, kind of the peak of the Cold War years, which was the 1950s. And I wanted to kind of give this background to, give the 1950s as a background to a very important book that was written by William F. Buckley in 1951 called God and Man at Yale. So I just want to kind of give you a context, right? What was going on in the 1950s when William F. Buckley published this book that was so transformative? So Eisenhower had been the supreme commander of the Allied forces during World War II for the Normandy D-Day invasions. And he had published his memoirs about World War II, just as Winston Churchill had. Eisenhower published his memoirs entitled Crusade in Europe. And he became the Republicans' candidate for the presidency in 1952. And he was kind of a moderate candidate because there was already talk at the time of possibly putting forward a young Richard Nixon. Nixon would end up being Eisenhower's vice president at one point. But Nixon was seen as being very strong with regard to the McCarthy trials of, you know, finding communists who had infiltrated the American State Department or infiltrated American media and American Hollywood. And so Eisenhower was seen as a kind of big tent Republican, a moderate Republican. And Eisenhower won in 1952 by a landslide against Adlai Stevenson. And the Democratic Party didn't really have any other ideas to throw up against Eisenhower and his popularity and his name recognition. And so they ran Adlai Stevenson again in 1956. And Eisenhower beat Adlai Stevenson, beat the Democratic candidate again in 1956 by a landslide. And so in some sense, Eisenhower was the Reagan of the 1950s, right? He had just won two landslide elections. He was a Republican coming into office after years of Democratic control of the White House. Right? Remember, FDR had had four terms in office. He had been elected repeatedly and then had died in office. And Harry S. Truman had not just filled out FDR's last term, but also been reelected on his own steam. So, Eisenhower was, you know, a Republican in office after over a decade of Democratic control of the presidency. And the Cold War really developed initially under Eisenhower, the character of the Cold War. And it really, Eisenhower had a very moderate approach to the Cold War. He listened to the idea that we were really facing communism backed by Soviet power, and that we shouldn't be concerned with communism as an ideology per se, but mostly communism as it's backed by the geopolitical power of the Soviet Union. And so he ran initially on a platform of ending the Korean War, while there were many people who wanted to push forward and finish the Korean War, not allow the Korean Peninsula to be divided between a communist North Korea and a Western democratic South Korea, There were people who wanted to push forward in Korea the way we had pushed forward in preventing the communist takeover of Greece or half of the Greek peninsula. But Eisenhower was a moderate there. I mean, he wanted to just sort of fight Soviet-backed communism. And if you couldn't prove to him that the Soviets were the people giving the backing, or the Chinese were the people giving the backing to the Korean communists, you know, then he stepped back. So definitely Eisenhower's presidency in the 1950s saw a number of times when he didn't sort of push forward with rolling back communism as strongly geopolitically as many anti-communists in America wanted to see, in Korea, in Vietnam, also with the Suez Crisis, when the Egyptians suddenly nationalized the Suez Canal, which had been developed with Western money, which had been built with Western money and Western investors. And Eisenhower refused to follow British and French lead in reacting against that socialism in Egypt, that socialization, the nationalization of the Suez Canal. So Eisenhower was in some sense a steadying presence after World War II, but he wasn't really a cold warrior, right? He was a kind of moderate, big tent Republican. And so you start to see during that period parts of the Republican Party, parts of the conservative movement, looking around for a stronger candidate who will recognize that it's not just Soviet geopolitical power, it's not just Russian geopolitical power, but it's communism itself that is a threat to the American way of life. That it's socialism itself, the idea of the total power of the state, the collectivization of all property, that is a destruction of the family, the church, and the nation, right? And the freedom of families, the freedom of the church, right? And the freedom of the nation to rule itself, that is so much a part of the American way of life. In some sense, Truman, in his Truman Doctrine speech to the Joint Houses of Congress in 1948, actually said it better. Than Eisenhower sometimes expressed it. This is not just a geopolitical struggle, that this was a real struggle between two different ways of life that were armed against each other. I think that we see the Eisenhower years, right, we look back on it as idyllic, as a kind of golden age. A lot of immigrant families were still having, large families, lots of kids. People were moving out of the cities and into the suburbs, able to own their own homes and, get a car and a refrigerator. And Eisenhower is associated with building the interstate highways. And so people, with their new car were able to go on vacation. More and more Americans were starting to see the whole country, going to visit national parks. There was a lot of pride in America at the time. People were able to go to Washington, D.C. and see the new Washington Monument and the new Lincoln Memorial and Jefferson Memorial. It was the first time that, many people had driven all the way to Florida or all the way out to California. So there was a lot of national pride, kind of building of superpower America with, a lot of economic prosperity and economic expansion. It was also the beginning of the NASA space program and the beginnings of the space race. And so the 1950s kind of has an element of nostalgia, yeah. I think, for many older Americans. Sometimes we can see these portrayed in the paintings of Norman Rockwell, right? These little vignettes looking at individual Americans and their struggles, individual Americans kind of portraying their diversity and their personality, their character in the lines in their faces. You think of, the elderly grandmother praying grace before meals with these, two young GIs, maybe Marines or two young Army guys at the table at the deli, and they're looking with respect and fondness at the grandmother. praying grace before meals with her grandson. You know, there were these pictures that really appreciated the ordinary life of Americans, right? They weren't hostile to, you know, American capitalists or to American greed or to American expansion. But it was really holding up a life that many people all over the globe idealized and wanted for themselves. A time of American immigration. Another Norman Rockwell painting that we can think of is the portrayal of religious freedom and all of the people of different faiths. You know, you have the Irish grandmother with her rosary, you know, and the Orthodox Jew from New York, you know, with his scrolls. But these were images, the Norman Rockwell paintings were images that were recognized by so many Americans. You know, it was a kind of mirror held up to America in the 1950s as a place of freedom for faith, for family, and for an enjoyment of national economic prosperity through freedom. And so in the midst of that kind of nostalgic kind of heyday of American society, a young William F. Buckley published a book in 1951.
19: Dr. I'll tell you what, hold that thought before we get to Buckley. It's a good place maybe for us to pause as we walk through that. And I'll take a quick break. When we come back, we can pick up on Buckley, and I'll also open the phones. If you want to join us, love to hear from you. Feel free to dial in. The number's 888-914-9149. We're speaking today with Dr. Susan Hansen, and always a fascinating conversation with her. We're taking a look back at the Cold War, not simply because the 1950s were fascinating, because also there was a great intellectual battle going on at the time. We'll talk a little bit about William F. Buckley sounding the alarm about American higher education in the 1950s. Did that in 1951. So what did he see? Was he right? We'll get into that more right after this. Stay with me.
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24: How much time would you spend to have nine angels by your side as you approach Holy Communion? 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In 1851, Pope Pius IX approved the vision of Antonio d'Astenac, in which St. Michael promised that those who pray the St. Michael Chapel in his honor would be escorted by an angel from each of the nine choirs whenever they approach Holy Communion. 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
19: Thanks for joining me. It's good to be here with you today, taking a look at a chapter in American history with Dr. Susan Hansen, Associate Professor of History at the University of Dallas, taking a look at the battle for the American mind, the Cold War, and, well, all that was raging in the 1950s. The Cold War, it wasn't simply a contest between two superpowers. A lot of people sometimes think that two superpowers armed with nuclear weapons. It was. But I think it was also a battle between two radically different understandings of the human person and of freedom and of God and of society. So let's go back to 1951. There was a young 25-year-old William Buckley who just published a book arguing that while America was confronting communism overseas, it also needed to pay attention to an intellectual transformation taking place inside its own universities. And Dr. Hansen joins us today. What did Buckley see? And what, was he seeing maybe the beginning of something that you and I are living with today? Doctor, it's great to have you with me. This is a prescient view he had, but I'd love to get your take on this. So bring us back. It's 1951. We're in this battle of ideologies. Walk us through it.
20: So I think, a lot of people think that American higher education has kind of taken a nosedive. We've got riots on college campuses. We've got exposés on the kind of things that people are teaching in many of the history classes or the politics classes, the economics classes. And sometimes people associate this with, 2020 the outburst of riots then. Sometimes people will take it back, to the 1960s, maybe 1968, which was a kind of big year for riots on college campuses in the midst of the Vietnam War, anti-Vietnam War protests, anti-Western civilization protests, Jesse Jackson chanting, "Hey, hey, ho, ho, Western civ has got to go, get rid of all Western civilization classes." But I think that it's good to realize, right, that William F. Buckley was writing an expose of the way in which communism was getting a hold of college curriculum already in 1951. Right, in 1951, that's at the very beginning of the 1950s. Right, the 1950s that we look back at with sometimes so much nostalgia as the heyday of American life. Right, I was talking about Norman Rockwell paintings, and I hope that some of the listeners out there, at least some of the older listeners, are able, as they say nowadays, to pull up on your mental screen, right, to imagine those Norman Rockwell paintings of freedom from fear, freedom from want, freedom of religion, the four freedoms, we fought for in World War II, many of his charming, paintings of, lunch at the deli counter and, these kinds of things. But in the very midst of the 1950s, William F. Buckley, as you said, was sounding the alarm about an intellectual battle that was going on at home in the midst of our struggle against communism in far-flung places around the world. And that was in our academic institutions, in our universities, in our high schools, even in our elementary schools. So William F. Buckley had an interesting history, right? He He came from a family that was a mixture of, you know, old stock, you know, Mayflower, you know, descended from the Mayflower, white Anglo-Saxon Protestant, you know, all of that side of the family had all, you know, gone to Yale. But he was also half Irish American, half, you know, from an immigrant Irish American family. He had the kind of Irish American good looks of the Kennedys. But he had gone to Yale and he had that Yale accent, right? Kind of very posh New England, East Coast Yale accent. And some of his charm really was that people were so surprised to see that voice with that accent coming out of this very Irish American, you know, rugged good looks of the Irish American face. Later when he was on firing line after he had founded the National Review magazine. But when he had just graduated from Yale, when he was 25 years old, he published a book entitled God and Man at Yale. And the premise of that book is embedded in its very title, God and Man at Yale. And he was saying that both God and man have been kicked out of Yale, right? He talked about the fact that an education at Yale was no longer an education that would solidify someone's faith in God. Yale had been founded by our Puritan forebears as a Christian school. There had been mandatory chapel requirement. You had to be a Christian in order to matriculate at Yale in the early days. But all of that had gone by the wayside. And he sounded the alarm that God had been replaced in the curriculum of Yale by the religion of history, right? The religion of believing in historical progress, believing that we would be progressing through a series of socio and political upheavals to a kind of earthly utopia that would be created by the state, right? And so he really sounded the alarm that a new religion had replaced Christianity at Yale. Yale had not become quote unquote secular, right? Yale had not, you know, just become no religion or a marketplace of religions. There was a religion at Yale, he said, when he was there in the late 1940s. But the religion was now this Hegelian or Marxist religion of progress through social revolution, through political revolution. God and man at Yale. He said man had also been kicked out of Yale, right? Human nature had been kicked out of Yale. Because instead of teaching moral philosophy, right, the old understanding of moral philosophy that was a combination of the wisdom of the ancients in the great books, wisdom, you know, from the classics, you know, the Greeks and the Romans, Plato and Aristotle, with the wisdom of Christianity with regard to man as made in the image and likeness of God. The moral philosophy classes at college, right, that had been required of everyone at Yale in its beginnings. Moral philosophy was a capstone class that everyone had to teach. And you would be reading, you know, Plato on the immortality of the soul. You would be reading Aristotle on the four virtues, prudence, justice, fortitude, and temperance. And William F. Buckley is doing an expose saying, those moral philosophy classes are long gone. And the territory in the curriculum that used to belong to moral philosophy had been chopped up and divided between the new social sciences, between political science, between psychology, sociology, economics. And they did not have an understanding of human nature that they inherited from the classics, that they inherited from Christianity. In fact, they didn't think there was such a thing as human nature. They didn't think that there was such a thing as human freedom. They thought that the human person is infinitely malleable by social forces, by environmental forces, by political and economic forces, right? And that the state can recreate human nature at will. Right? And this is long before, you know, the transhumanism and the transgenderism of today. Right?
19: So was Buckley accusing Yale of Marxism, or was his argument broader than that?
20: It was broader than that, but the result and the upshot was that Marxism had definitely gotten hold of, he particularly held out the economics department for having become socialist, become collectivist, become riddled with Marxism.

0: replacing those with kind of distribution requirements in the social sciences. You know, instead of having to take more philosophy, you just had to take a sociology class, mm-hmm. right? Instead of taking theology, you had to take a history class, right? And sort of replacing moral theology, moral philosophy with the social science requirements.
1: So the disappearance of Christianity from the university was important to Buckley then?
0: Absolutely. Absolutely. He writes about this and he says, we owe it to the alumni. We owe it to the benefactors of the Ivy League schools, Harvard, Yale, Princeton, Columbia. He said, we're taking the alumni's money and we are destroying precisely what it is that they wanted us to pass on to their children and to their children's children, which was the Christian faith, which was the Christian understanding of the human person and human freedom. But that's not what's being passed on anymore. So it's a very wide-ranging expose of not just Yale, but all of the Ivies, Harvard, Yale, Princeton, Columbia. And it's showing that there's a deep intellectual groundwork underneath the Marxist takeover of American academia.
1: My guest today, Dr. Susan Hansen. I'm going to take a few calls for her. If you want to join us, 888-914-9149. I'll go to the calls in a minute. Just one follow-up to this, too, as we walk through, you know, Buckley's view of the universities. Did he believe education could never really be value neutral? Was that one of the most central insights of God and man at Yale? I mean, how did he view that?
0: That really is, right? I think that he's particularly clear on the fact that schools are the creation of a particular community. You know, whether that's the community of the church, community of families, or a community living in a particular nation. And so schools cannot be value neutral with regard to those communities and their values, their moral outlook, their worldview. Because schools are created by those communities, they can't be devoted to the undermining of those communities. Right? And so the idea that you would just have this objective moral neutrality, academic freedom, open to, you know, to all viewpoints. Right. He said, yes, but there are some values that are important to the sustaining of this community. Right? We have a responsibility to the parents and to the alumni and to the benefactors of these schools to give pride of place to the values that sustain moral community.
1: Yeah. Let me do this. I need to take a short pause, Doc. When we come back, let's pick it up, okay? We can talk a little bit more. If you want to join us, 888-914-9149. Did Marxist thought actually enter American higher education earlier than most Americans realize? And what are we seeing today? I think that's a very important question. Is it getting stronger? Is the voice becoming more prominent? If you teach at a university, I'd love to get your take. If you've been a student there, if you want to share your thoughts, your perspectives, or ask your questions, I'll open the phones. I have a final segment with Dr. Hansen. The number to get in, 888-914-9149. I'll be right back.
2: Well, what does the left love? The left loves the environment. And it's killing the environment. It's in our water. Tests in other countries show that endocrine blockers from chemical abortion pills are in the water.
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4: Hello, I'm Archbishop Gregory Hartmeyer from the Archdiocese of Atlanta. Remember, O most gracious Virgin Mary, that never was it known that anyone who fled to your protection, implored your help, or sought your intercession was left unaided. Inspired by this confidence, I fly unto you, O Virgin of Virgins, my Mother. To you do I come, before you I stand, sinful and sorrowful. O Mother of the Word incarnate, despise not my petitions, but in your mercy hear and answer me. Amen.
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2: There never will be, and probably never has been, the perfect time to come into the Catholic Church. And if things are in an uproar, okay. Your time to be in the Catholic Church is during a time of uproar. If it's relatively calm or tranquil, then that's God's plan for you. But come on in. The water's terrible. One other analogy that I found helpful is that of Noah's Ark. Everybody who got on the Ark was saved. And those who didn't get on the ark, they all died. And imagine what it would have been like to be on the ark. Big waves, lots of noise, probably very damp. And that stench. I can't even imagine it, much less try to get a good sleep on the ark of Noah. And yet, I would rather be on the ark than to go body surfing, which is the only alternative. It didn't work out for those people. I'm Catholic. I'm never going to leave. Is it a messy place? Yeah. Part of the mess is mine, too. So I'm a contributing factor, but I'm trying.
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3: Well, thank you for joining me. I am talking this afternoon with Dr. Susan Hansen, and we are taking a look at a chapter in American history where we saw a battle of ideologies. It was also the Cold War. We saw a transformation amongst our nation's university. At least William F. Buckley was quite prescient about what he saw. And we're diving into that and walking through it with Dr. Hansen, who's an associate professor of history at the University of Dallas. And Doctor, let's do this. Before we continue our conversation, a lot to talk about where universities are today and really what we're seeing in America now. We'll take a few calls. A lot of people have been waiting to talk with you. If you want to get in, feel free to join us at 888-914-9149. John in Chicago, good afternoon.
5: Hi, Drew. Hi, and Dr. Hansen. You know, one thing, too, when we're talking about the Cold War, the problem with the era of Russia, it was atheistic communism. You can have communism, you know, communal places like, you know, priest or religious can live together and share. But here, you know, you remove God completely, which is demonic, and the state takes over and they're, you know, in charge of everything. Drew, I think you might like this, that during that time in the 50s, it might have been around 1954, it was the Knights of Columbus that said, no, we're not like Russia. They're proud that they got rid of God. We're going to add in the Pledge of Allegiance, one nation under God. And that's where that came from. Yeah, that we, the right. difference between us and freedom is that we have God. There, the state becomes God, and they determine who lives, who dies. Anybody that wants to go in this direction really doesn't know or understand the pathetic history of communism.
3: Amen to that, John. I'll let the doctor respond.
6: Much for mentioning that. I think whenever we think of the Eisenhower years, the 1950s Eisenhower years, we should think of front and center, putting the under God phrase into the pledge, into the American Pledge of Allegiance. And that under God phrase didn't come out of nowhere, right? Lincoln used it during the Gettysburg Address. Lincoln knew he got it from George Washington. George Washington used that phrase all the time as a reference to God's providential intervention in history. It's a sign of his Christian understanding of human history. The under God phrase put into the pledge in 1956, we're very proud of that at the University of Dallas. 1956 is also the year that the University of Dallas was founded, right? The same year that the under God phrase was put into the pledge. But you're absolutely right. You're absolutely right that atheistic communism, right, replaces God with the state. And it's the state who decides who lives or dies. It's the state who decides, you know, how your children are going to be raised or educated. A very good Polish anti-communist who lived under both the Nazis and the communists, said that human nature itself is the enemy of communism. When they say they want to get rid of all private property, they mean also, you know, the, your private possessiveness over your children, your wife, your spouse, your home, right? Human nature itself, right, which has that intimate relation, those intimate relations, is an enemy of collectivization, of communization of everything, right? So thank you very much for bringing that to our attention.
3: Yeah, hey, John, great call. Charlie's in Philadelphia. He's 71. He remembers the 50s. Charlie, good afternoon.
7: Hi, how you doing? I was born in 55, and I went through the missile crisis and that stuff, and I remember one of the things Khrushchev, I distinctly remember one of my teachers talking about it, that Khrushchev said to Kennedy, America's not going to fall from outside aggression, but from inside decay, or something to that effect. Mm-hmm. But I remember a guy on his old newsreels, and I found out later, Senator McCarthy, and he was accusing the Ricardos and the Marx Brothers and the teachers union, all these, and they vilified him. They roasted that guy. He was demonic. You know what I mean? And looking back on that, I think the guy was pretty much on the ball with everything he said. You know what I mean?
6: Yes.
7: Which I'm going to have to Google it and see if I can find out and look at some of the old newsreels of him, because I was a little kid when I saw it. You know what I mean?
6: Yeah, I think that, thank you. That's actually a really wonderful idea. To, in some sense, make reparation for all of the vilification of Senator McCarthy by going back and watching some of those old newsreels in light of, right, the opening up of the KGB archives at the end of the Cold War, the Mitrokhin archive. You can read all the original KGB archive reports in The Sword and the Shield, which is an opening up of the Mitrokhin archive and the infiltration of the American State Department, American Hollywood, American media. And we now know that many of the things that Senator McCarthy was saying were true. And yet he continues, to be the boogeyman. He continues to be the bad guy in so many American history textbooks. That is a period of our history that we need to revisit in light of what we have discovered in the Soviet archives when they were opened up at the end of the Cold War. Thank you so much for that.
3: Richard in Bloomfield, New Jersey, thanks for calling. Good afternoon.
8: Yeah, hi. Listen, I was 16 in 1956. I remember the Hungarian Revolution.
3: Wow.
8: Alongside of the Suez Canal thing. But what I really wanted to speak about was McCarthy, and you just did that. But the term McCarthyism sticks to this day, and politicians use it against each other.
3: You do.
8: And I remember that I think even Bishop Sheen was a friend of McCarthy, and certainly Bishop Sheen was an anti-communist. And so he has been... McCarthy, you just said it, he's been trashed to this day.
6: Yes.
8: And, the name McCarthy is used all the time by politicians. Even Republicans use it.
6: Mm-hmm.
8: I hope that someday they open the books, and like you were saying, a lot has been revealed by Khrushchev himself, and let's get this guy back where he belongs in history.
3: Yeah.
8: Because he is the most trashed. I mean, it's pathetic what they've done to him. I mean, all my life, I felt that way. Because my mother was very pro-McCarthy, and so was I, and I was only 16.
3: Hey,
8: and I did watch the hearings on television, the McCarthy hearings, where they made him look really bad.
3: Thanks for your call, Richard. Yeah, Dr. Lee, respond.
6: Yeah, thank you so much. I mean, you say you remember the Hungarian uprising, and, of course, all of the Hungarian refugees fleeing from the Soviet crackdown on the uprising against the Soviet control of Hungary. And again, the University of Dallas was founded by a group of Hungarian Cistercians who had fled communism. And so we have kind of inscribed in our academic blood, right, in our whole tradition, this understanding of the threat that communism poses to the faith. And you mentioned, in one breath, Suez, Hungary, and McCarthyism. And there you have it, right?
3: Yep.
6: You have the Cold War in Europe with the struggle in Hungary, the Cold War all over the world, you know, with Suez or Vietnam or Korea or Cuba, and then McCarthyism, the struggle with communism at home. And I'm going to be teaching a class in the spring. I have actually never taught a class solely devoted to the Cold War, but I'm going to be teaching one in the spring because I realize that so many college-age students just don't know the full magnitude of the Cold War. And that's how I'm going to divide up the course, you know, Cold War in Europe, Cold War abroad, and Cold War at home in America.
3: Well,
6: so thank you very much for your memories.
3: Yeah, great call. Joyce is in Deerbrook, Wisconsin. Joyce, good afternoon.
9: Hi there.
3: Hey.
9: Drew and Dr. Hansen, I just finished reading the book The Devil and Bella Dodd by Dr. Paul Kinger.
3: Yep.
9: And she was quite instrumental in introducing communism into the educational system. So I was wondering if you knew or could comment on whether Mr. Buckley knew of her.
6: Yes, indeed. Because she converted to Catholicism under the influence of Fulton Sheen, and she was a New Yorker. She had worked very openly to infiltrate the public school system and the teachers' union during the 1930s and 1940s, and then she had a conversion, and she spoke very clearly after that about the threat that communism posed within our education system. And William F. Buckley was definitely aware of her work, aware of her conversion. And, you know, so that's kind of, those are the early voices, right? McCarthy, Bella Dodd, William F. Buckley. These are the early voices that kind of show us that the rot has been going on for a long time. You know, so you could say something is rotten in the state of Denmark in American higher education for a lot longer than we have realized. A lot of Catholic schools held out for a lot longer. And so people who are in, you know, Catholic circles might not have, you know, fully been touched by this as early as the 1950s.
3: Mm-hmm.
6: But the underpinnings were already there, you know, and especially in the creation of PhD programs where you couldn't even get a PhD unless you agreed with these people, right?
3: Yeah, yeah.
6: You couldn't pass your classes, you couldn't, you know, finish your dissertation, which is why a lot of early faculty at the University of Dallas came from Yale, came from Columbia, came from the University of Chicago, where they were fleeing departments that had been taken over by Marxists. And Benedict XVI talks about this in his memoirs as well, of the takeover of the universities that he was teaching at, the takeover even of their theology departments by Marxists. He describes the situation, I don't know if it was at the University of Regensburg or another university he was teaching at, and he said it was a small cadre of operatives, right? It wasn't the whole student body by any means, it wasn't the whole faculty, but it was just, you know, particular people who were ideologues and who were determined, right, to overturn the whole curriculum, you know, to get rid of the moral philosophy classes, to get rid of the theology classes, or worse, as he says, to keep the theology classes there, but to subvert them into teaching Marxism,
3: uh-huh,
6: right? To use theology itself, as he says, to use Christian hope, but to pervert it into a hope in the revolution and the creation of a utopian society by the state, right? And he says it was really diabolical to see what they were doing to theology departments,
3: uh-huh,
6: right, at Catholic and Protestant universities. So he speaks very clearly of this in his memoirs.
3: Time is ticking. Let me sneak one last call in. This comes from Temecula, California. Mark, good afternoon.
10: Hello. Yeah, I just want to quickly say, I think there's a big danger in just trying to distinguish between so-called communism and atheistic communism, because ultimately, like a previous caller was saying something about communal
6: yes,
10: type things and comparing it to priesthood, that's not realistic. Yeah, by definition, I guess they might define communism as communal, but it in the governmental sense, China, Russia, you know, don't you dare China allows churches, but if they're not, if they deviate from what the state says you can do, you're in big trouble. I mean, they still put priests and pastors in prison. So, yeah, communism is communism. The state must take over control of the church. Otherwise, the church interferes with the idea that the church says, you know, there's a God. Communism doesn't allow for a God.
3: Mark, thanks. I'm going to give you the final thought, Doctor. You've got about a minute left.
6: Okay. I agree with you. I agree with you. Good eye, or I should say good ear. You're a good listener, right? Communism is not simply communalism, right? It's not simply, you know, kind of living together and sharing together. It really is a destruction of human nature. In order to have families, we need to be able to support those families. In order to raise children, to bring children into the world, right? The church has never been opposed, right, to the ownership of property, because we need it. We're body, soul creatures, right? And so we need to be able to support ourselves and our families. So thank you very much.
3: Doctor, thank you very much for being here. We'll catch up again, okay? We'll continue our conversation. Look forward to the next time, okay?
6: Thank you.
3: I'm Drew Mariani, out of time for the day. Thank you for allowing me to be part of your afternoon. Stay tuned. Marriage Unhindered's coming up. Father Rocky will lead you in the rosary tonight. And we'll talk.
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12: This is an EWTN Newslink. I'm Teresa Tomeo from Catholic Connection. Pope Leo yesterday meeting with members of the Women in the Vatican Association and the Association of Vatican Lay Workers. In his address, he said the presence of women in the Vatican is a valuable asset that must be recognized and appreciated. He also said women bring not only a special sensitivity toward people and relationships, but also the full range of human, professional, and intellectual talents inherent in the female experience and perspective. And Jim Baker, who along with his first wife, Tammy Faye, built an evangelical empire around the hugely successful The PTL Club TV show, only to lose it in scandal, has passed away. His cause of death was not immediately clear. He was 86. For more news at the Catholic Perspective, visit EWTNnews.com. I'm Teresa Tomeo, and Catholic Answers Live starts now.

0: Welcome to Catholic Answers Live. I'm Cy Kelly, your host of The Sound Happy. It's because Carlo's here. Dr. Carlo Broussard, our guest, and it's Ask Him Anything about Catholic doctrine today. You got a question about a Catholic teaching, which I think he'll tell me in a minute, but I think doctrine and teaching means basically the same thing. If you got a question about that, you're welcome to call 888-318-7884. Do you have to be Catholic to call? No, you do not. Do you have to not be Catholic to call? No, you do not. Anybody can call 888-318-7884. If there's a Catholic teaching you'd like to know more about, maybe to explain to someone else, maybe to satisfy curiosity or get you over an obstacle, whatever it is, whatever the reason is, 888-318-7884. Dr. Carlo Broussard is the director of apologetics here at Catholic Answers. And the author of all these books. Look at this stack of books I've got next to me. I think it's 8 books. I'm not sure, but I think it's 8 books I've got next to me. Dr. Carlo, welcome.
1: You're inflating the number.
0: Am
1: there,
0: I?
1: Si.
0: Do I have an extra book here?
1: Yeah, the inflation of our economy is rubbing off on you, man.
0: Seven. Sorry. Like the sacraments. I should have remembered it. I was just counting wrong. That's all. Well, thank you very much for being here. I'm going to start you off with a quick question, and then we'll get
1: Great
0: some
1: to
0: calls.
1: Be here with you. Let's do it.
0: So we do get this one in different forms, but basically, look, the Catholic Church has a lot of doctrines. And so the question comes in, why do I have to accept all of them? Aren't there some that are marginal that I don't have to accept? So I'll phrase it this way. Why are doctrines that don't seem directly connected to Jesus and the Trinity, I suppose, and the sacrifice of Jesus, things not why do I have to believe these, maybe Marian dogmas or purgatory, in order to be saved?
1: Well, it depends upon what you mean by in order to be saved.
0: Okay.
1: So if the question is, must I believe these as a condition for having salvation? Or to state it differently, is it possible that I could believe in Jesus and his death on the cross even when I did not know about these things and still be saved? Then the answer is yes. Like, those doctrines are not necessary for salvation. In that sense, that's to say, you can not know about them and still be saved in light of your faith in Jesus Christ. So there's like a few things that are at the essential core of profession of faith that would be required to be in friendship with Jesus, even though you don't know about these other things. And so they're not necessary for salvation in that sense. But they do become necessary for salvation when you come to know that they are true, and thus you are morally obliged to assent to that truth and live in accord with it. That is how they are necessary for salvation, such that if you come to know that they are true and you reject it and you say, no, I'm not going to believe it, I'm not going to follow it, I'm not going to accept it, I'll do my own thing, well, then salvation will not be yours, because insofar as you reject the truth taught to us by Jesus or the truth taught to us by the church that Jesus gave us, well, then that entails a rejection of Jesus himself. So it really depends upon whether the individual knows the teaching to be true or not. And even if an individual does not know the teaching to be true, then the question becomes, are they responsible for that ignorance or not? If they're not responsible for that ignorance, well, then, of course, they can still be saved, even though they're not believing the certain teachings, right, that we hold to be infallibly true. And that's because they can still be spiritually united to the church, even though they're ignorant due to no fault of their own, and they're professing the core Christian doctrines that are necessary for salvation. But if they are responsible for their ignorance, they are responsible for not knowing the truth of these teachings. Maybe it's a sin clouding reason. Maybe they're lazy in their inquiry. Maybe they're just stubborn or closed-minded. For whatever reason that would count them as responsible for the ignorance, then they would be held accountable for not knowing those teachings and thus not receive salvation on account of their vincible ignorance. Because that vincible ignorance in an implicit way entails a rejection of that reality, because there's no effort being put forth to know that reality. So it's basically a sense of not caring about it. And so it really is, we have to nuance what we mean by in order to be saved, or these teachings are necessary for salvation. And, you know, another aspect of that is, you know, there are certain teachings that the church teaches infallibly to be divinely revealed, such that if you reject that teaching, then you're rejecting the very word of God, right? But then there are also other teachings, like you brought up the example of purgatory and the doctrine of purgatory, which have not been set forth by the magisterium as divinely revealed, but nevertheless are infallible. And so to reject such a teaching would be to reject the infallible authority of the church, of the magisterium of the church, and thereby, in turn, implicitly being rejecting the very authority of Christ, who invested his church with that authority to teach us certain things about reality that might be essentially connected to what we know as in divine revelation. So distinguishing the two levels of church teaching within the infallible category, right?
0: Right, right, right.
1: And our rejection of those teachings, the nature of the teaching and the authority it rests upon will determine what we're actually rejecting when we say no to the teaching.
0: So really, it almost seems like our question should not be, do I believe it, like, you know, always based on my own personal experience or my own cognition or whatnot, but I guess maybe this is an obvious thing to say, but does the church believe it? Because if the church believes it, then I'm required to believe it.
1: That's right. If the church has put it forth in a definitive way, whether that teaching is coming from divine revelation or that teaching is somehow connected essentially to what we know to be in divine revelation, the church has set it forth definitively, and that demands an assent on our part. And if we come to know about that teaching, then we must assent. And even if we don't know it, we are responsible, especially for us as Catholics, to do our best to form the intellect in light of church teaching and to know what the church teaches so that we can assent to that reality and live in accord with it.
0: Well, so there are some things that theologians might argue about, and I mean this in a legitimate way, not in a kind of one's faithful and the other one is faithless, but I mean two faithful theologians might argue about, well, does the church teach that? Is that actually held by the church? And I don't mean the divinity of Christ, but there are things where you might go, well, I'm not sure if that is what the church has taught or that is what the church holds.
1: Correct.
0: And that would be legitimate. Yeah. That's fair.
1: Yeah, there are teachings outside the realm of infallibility as to whether it's actually held to be definitive by the church. So, for example, before Ordinatio Sacerdotalis, where Pope St. John Paul II confirmed that only males can be priests, before that there was question as to whether this was definitive or not. And so Pope St. John Paul II offered a clarification to say, no, this is definitive. Even though he wasn't saying this is part of divine revelation, he's saying this teaching is infallible by way of what is called the ordinary and universal magisterium of the church. However, even today, there are certain teachings that good, faithful, as you put it, theologians go back and forth on as to whether the church actually does hold it definitively. So, for example, the issue of whether capital punishment in and of itself is just in principle. Some faithful Catholic theologians and philosophers will say the church does hold that definitively. Here are the reasons. Other faithful Catholic theologians have their reasons to say, no, it hasn't quite leveled up to a definitive level. And so you have that particular issue that is subject currently for debate among faithful theologians. They give their arguments for and against. And so that sort of dispute would require the magisterium to come and settle the debate like Pope St. John Paul II did with male-only priesthood. We would look to the magisterium to offer us that sort of clarity as yay or nay.
0: Dr. Carlo Broussard is our guest. Oh, my gosh. I was about to give out the phone number, but no point in doing that right now. Every single line is full. You can ask him anything you'd like about Catholic doctrine. We'll get to those calls right after this on Catholic Answers Live.
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0: Carlo Broussard, our guest. Dr. Carlo to you, that's with a K. And you can find him on YouTube. He's got a YouTube channel, the Dr. Carlo YouTube channel. All kinds of great stuff there. A podcast, new episodes of the podcast drop every, let's see if I can remember, Wednesday. Am I correct? Wednesday?
1: That is correct. Yeah, tomorrow morning.
0: All right, let's see if you are correct. Do you know what drops tomorrow morning? Yeah, I should have prepped you for this. Darn it, I should have told you I was going to ask it. Okay, let's see.
1: I think I got it because I was reviewing an episode for a future week, but I do remember tomorrow is What Is Sex Really For?
0: Oh.
1: So it's an articulation, a philosophical explanation of the natural intrinsic purposes of the sexual act, which of course follows from the intrinsic purposes of our sexual powers. And so it's sort of bringing the mind to bear upon the reality of sex and seeing what is the meaning of sex and then inviting people to live in accord with that meaning.
0: Ooh.
1: And that's going to look different for different people in different states of life, right?
0: Right.
1: And so it's the idea of bringing sanity to sex, a voice of reason for sex, to see sex in its innermost reality, to be sane about it, to know what is real about sex, and to live in accord with it, as opposed to trying to live in accord with something that's not real, which is technically the definition of insanity.
0: Yeah, yeah. I'm kind of glad you did that. I'm going to tell you why. You may not have noticed this, but I think our culture has become really stupid about sex. You probably haven't noticed that. But it seems like we just carry around these dumb notions about what it is, what it's for, right, when it's all right, and they're just not thought through.
1: Exactly, and I'm glad you put that last tag on there, not thought through, and that's actually one of the things I teased the episode.
0: You don't like me saying stupid?
1: What do you mean by that, man? Try
0: to calm me down a little bit. Okay, settle down there.
1: Stupid in the sense of conflicting with reality.
0: There you go. Yes, right.
1: And I actually teased the episode up with the late apologist Frank Sheed. I got this from him where in his book, Society and Sanity, he prompts the question, you know, does modern man think about sex? And he says, no.
0: Oh, isn't that a wonderful take, yeah. Carlo? That is so. Go ahead. I want to hear the end of it, but I think I get where you're going.
1: Yeah. So he'll say, you know, modern, and you might think, well, how in the world can you say modern man doesn't think about sex? I mean, just watch the shampoo commercials for God's sake, right?
0: Or don't.
1: And the yogurt commercials, or don't. Yeah. and then he says, you know, modern man drools over it, dreams over it, craves it, desires it, but that's not thinking about sex.
0: God bless him. He's so good sometimes.
1: I know, right? I know. I love it. He says, thinking about sex is bringing the mind to bear upon the nature of sex and asking what's it for, since the principle of intelligent use of anything is to know what the thing is for. And that's how you use something intelligently and wisely in accord with its natural intrinsic purpose.
0: Hey, nowadays more and more people are open to this kind of thinking with the church, to hearing the case be made. It's really an exciting time. So check out Dr. Carlo. Maybe you have young people in your family you might recommend it to. And don't forget to support it on Patreon so that he can continue doing this stuff. It's important that we help people not just experience life, but to think it through, to reflect upon it, and especially in the light of the revelation of God in Jesus Christ. So Dr. Carlo with a K over on YouTube, wherever you get your podcasts, and look for it on Patreon as well. I'm going to Warner Robins, California to start on the phones today. Isaiah, welcome. You got a question for Dr. Carlo?
2: Hey guys, it's me again. I do. And it's actually Georgia. It's not California.
0: You know what? I was like, where is Warner Robins, California? Well, I guess it's in Georgia. They moved it. I apologize, Isaiah, but your taxes are probably lower now. Yeah. All right. Go ahead.
2: Actually, I wanted to start off by saying I'm a huge fan of both of you guys. I have five of Dr.
1: Thank
2: Carlo's
1: you.
2: Books, actually. And
1: thank you,
2: don't,
1: buddy.
2: Don't worry, Si. I actually have your book as well.
0: Well, there thank you. That's the important thing. I appreciate that. All right, so you're going to get another one of Carlo's books then. I'm going to give you one free before you go, but go ahead.
2: Hey, so I wanted to ask about causality when in relation to baptism saving us. So, like, if I ask the question, does baptism save us, or for to substitute faith for baptism in for our Protestant brothers and sisters, like, does such and such save us, or does God save us? Or I could say yes to both, correct? Like, baptism saves us and God saves us, yes? But
1: the answer is, like, yes, is baptism, but in different senses.
2: Is baptism the formal cause or efficient cause, and or is God the final or efficient cause? Could you help explain that to me?
0: Can I just tell you first? Yeah. I think Carlo is starting to cry. He's so happy that you asked the question in that way. Like, well, that is the most philosophical way to ask that.
1: Yeah. First of all, I apologize for cutting you off. I thought you were finished, so I was interjecting there. And I'm very delighted. I'm actually very happy. And this is a very insightful question, Isaiah, that you're asking. The short answer is that baptism, yes, does save us. And yes, God saves us, but in two different senses. Baptism saves us insofar as it is the divinely ordained, ordinary instrument through which God, as efficient cause, saves us. So baptism is the instrumental cause. God himself is the efficient cause. Only God is the one who can actually infuse sanctifying or habitual grace within the soul. And baptism is ordained by God to be that instrument, the occasion upon which he's going to act in and through the ritual washing with the proper form and the proper intention, the right matter, etc. And so baptism would be the instrumental cause, and so thus we can say, yes, baptism saves us, simply quoting St. Peter in 1 Peter 3:21, baptism now saves you. So if Peter can say it inspired by the Holy Spirit, we can say it. But what is the meaning of that? Well, given the church's reflection over time and unpacking that divinely revealed data, she's come to the conclusion that this is understood to be the instrumental cause. And then, of course, only God is the one who can efficiently cause salvation, because only God is the one who directly has access to the soul. So, Isaiah, what do you think of that? Does that parse it out for you clear enough?
2: That helps explain it. Would instrumental cause, I know it's not one of the four causes that I was thinking of, but is it closest to the material cause out of the four?
1: Well, you have some matter there, right, in the baptism. And so I would have to think about it a little bit more to see how the sacrament of baptism itself and how we would map on those four causes, like efficient, final, formal, material. I mean, the matter itself would be the water. You have the form of baptism being the formula, and that form and that matter together constitute the occasion, quote-unquote, the instrument, in virtue of which God, as efficient cause, is going to act for the sake of, i.e. final cause, in imparting sanctifying grace within the soul and constituting the individual in friendship with God and partaking of the divine nature, to quote St. Peter again from 2 Peter 1:4.
2: Okay.
0: Yeah.
1: So it seems to be the case that would be a mapping of the four causes with this additional instrumental cause understanding. So that's at least how I would articulate it off the cuff here.
0: Isaiah, can you hang on and talk to Siobhan? She's going to find out which of the seven Carlo books you don't have, and we're going to send it to you.
2: Yeah, sounds good. Thank you.
0: Okay, thank you.
1: Awesome. Thank you, Isaiah. God bless you, brother.
0: Move the whole town to Georgia. That's a big task. All right, Vince, this better be right. I better not get this one wrong. Vince, Canada. It's a giant place. If I miss on this one, I need to find a replacement for myself. Vince, are you in Canada?
3: Yes, I'm in Canada.
0: I can hear the wind blowing, Vince. I can tell you're in Canada.
3: Well, I'm going to feel like a bit of a retard after that very intellectual question, because mine's not that smart of a question.
0: I wonder if that's the case. Vince, we will be the judge of whether your question is good or not. Go ahead and give it to us.
3: Regarding guardian angels, I know the church doesn't really have a firm teaching if every person has a guardian angel, but Aquinas and other church, some of the church doctors believe that every person has a guardian angel.
1: Yeah.
3: Can we reprimand our own guardian angels for that of our children?
0: Reprimand? Did you say reprimand?
1: Reprimand?
3: Yeah, can we get mad at them?
0: Can you
3: get mad at our guardian angels?
0: First of all, you named Aquinas right in the question, so that is definitely a high-class question, Vince. Carla, what do you say?
1: Well, it's a very insightful question. My initial answer, Vince, my initial reaction is no. And the reason is, just like the blessed in heaven, so too our guardian angels. They act and affect our lives only in ways that are in accord with the divine will. So if you ask your guardian angel for some assistance, like you might ask Mary for some assistance, and you don't get that assistance, it's not because your guardian angel or Mary or any saint failed to do what they ought to have done. Rather, you didn't get the assistance because for whatever reason in the divine plan, God did not will that you get that assistance right then and there, at least the assistance that you were specifically asking for, right? So, you know, to put it frankly, you asked God for something through the intercessory prayer and the help of your guardian angel, and the answer was no. And so, for that reason, Vince, we could not fault our guardian angels for failure of any kind, because our guardian angels are perfectly conformed to the divine will in how they act and behave in relation to us. Just like the blessed in heaven, all the blessed in heaven, the non-angelic beings like human souls, the blessed in heaven we call the saints, are in perfect conformity to the divine will, and so they will act and affect our lives in ways that are only carrying out the divine will and the divine plan. And so for that reason, I would say no, that we should not, nor can we, since we cannot reprimand in principle, like there's nothing to be reprimanded, we ought not to do so. What do you think of that, my friend?
3: Well, I guess I got an apology to make.
1: I would recommend that, man. Yeah, I mean, that, you know, that's true friendship, right? Because, you know, whenever we don't get the assistance, it is sort of that problem of evil, right? Like, why does God permit the bad things to happen? And so those are those moments where we can wrestle with that. Like, I know it's not my guardian angel's fault. Man, I sure wish it would have been God's will to get that assistance. But those are opportunities to bear that cross and then to offer that suffering to God as an act of worship and thereby an act of love, which manifests trust in the divine providential plan, even working through the activity of our guardian angels. So, yeah, I would recommend that. Now, one thing, Vince, before I let you go, you had mentioned earlier, like, the church doesn't have sort of a solid stance on whether or not we have guardian angels. And I will admit, I would have to do some research as to the precise level of church teaching on this issue, but at least we can say it's on the ordinary level, like according to a part of the authentic magisterium of the church or the ordinary magisterium of the church, shy of infallible category. You can check this out in paragraph 336 of the Catechism, where the Catechism talks about how from its beginning all the way to death, human life, and that would include all of us, man, you and myself, surrounded by the care and intercession of guardian angels. It says, beside each believer stands an angel as protector and shepherd leading him to life. And that's a quote, I think, from St. Basil, if my memory serves me correctly. And it talks about how already here on earth, the Christian life shares by faith in the blessed company of angels and men united to God. And we get a hint of this in Matthew 18:10, where our Lord is talking about little children. If you cause one of these little children to sin, it'd be better for you to have a millstone cast about your neck and thrown into the sea. And then Jesus says, see that you do not despise one of these little ones, for I tell you, their angels always behold the face of my Father who's in heaven.
0: Thanks for speeding it up once the music started there, Carlo. Isaiah,
1: you're welcome.
0: Thank you very much for the call from Canada. We got lines full and lots of questions on Catholic teaching for Dr. Carlo Broussard right after this on Catholic Answers Live.
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5: 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Joe's got a deep grasp of the faith, of morals, the teachings of the church, all that, but he's also got a witty conversational style. 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

0: Welcome back. Catholic Answers Live. Holy smokes, we are busy today. So right back to the phones we go. Dr. Carlo is here, and it's Ask Him Anything about Catholic doctrine. If you got a Catholic doctrine, whether you're Catholic or not, that you want to know. And by the way, if you're not Catholic, and maybe you're even new listening, we really like it when you call. Like you, we'll try our very best to be nice. Carlo is much nicer than me, but like I might have, you know, not quite reprimanded, but corrected on using the word stupid with the last call or two calls ago. But we'll be nice to you, and we'd love to hear from you. 888-318-7884. James in Chicago, Illinois, listening on 88.5 FM. Glad to have you here, James. Go ahead.
1: Hi.
0: Hi.
1: I'm an evangelical Protestant, and I've been introduced to... Oh, sorry. Go ahead.
0: Did they tell you about the extra charge for evangelicals or no?
1: Yeah, I'm well aware of that.
0: Okay, all right. Go ahead.
1: I've been listening to a few different Catholic apologists over the last couple of years, and you know, my mind's been changed on many things, and it's led me to read many of the apostolic fathers, and
0: yeah,
1: I've brought this up to my pastor before making any big decisions, and he's basically told me that it's not the same church that you're reading about. So what's your take on that?
2: Well, I mean, I have a few thoughts to share, James, but just for the sake of conversation, let me ask you, like, what are you thinking in response to that claim? I'm assuming you said you read some of the apostolic fathers, right? And you know, those early church fathers who succeeded the apostles in the first century and the second century. When you read those documents, were you seeing connections between what they were believing and what Catholics profess today? What are your thoughts? I'll share my thoughts as well for the sake of our conversation, because you called in and asked me. But I'm actually curious as to how you reacted to that sort of statement, given what you've been reading.
1: Well, I brought up a few points, such as baptism, the Eucharist, confession, and I just showed him these, and I was like, well, I mean, just to start with these three points, I would say it's pretty much the same doctrine from the early apostolic fathers to the present-day church. And then he countered with such things as indulgences, you know, typical talking points. So they were kind of straight away from doctrine.
2: Yeah, so it's kind of like, don't look at the evidence, focus on things. Don't look at the things that are there, focus on the things that you're not seeing yet. And so it's a bit of a red herring and a distraction to really what's at issue there. And so I want to commend you, James, on providing that evidence. And, you know, it's difficult when somebody is not willing to look at that evidence and engage that evidence. I could see if he had a counter reading of those texts and say, well, that's not what they mean. You know, Catholics say they mean that, but here's an alternative reading of the text. That would have been fair game. But the fact that he's entirely dismissing it and moving to other issues that would be more ancillary, right? Sort of further down the line when it comes to the importance of doctrines, that's a bit of an unfair tactic. Now, with regard to those things, you know, we can concede to some degree that there are things that we believe today, number one, that just we don't have a record for in the early church fathers. That doesn't mean they were not believing it. It just means we don't have a record for it. And given the circumstances of the day and the limited amount of Christian sources that we have in relation to what would have been present and the sources that have been lost, it's an unfair expectation that these early Christians would have been talking about every single thing under the sun what Christians believe. They just weren't setting out for that purpose, to achieve that purpose. And so you're going to have early Christian testimony and sources lacking attestation to certain things that we believe today. Mary's bodily assumption being one of them. We don't have attestation of that within Christian writings until the mid to late 4th century. We have some early 4th century heretical stuff that attests to it, but as far as Christian sources, not until the late 4th century. But that doesn't mean it was not believed in the earlier centuries. So that would be a strategy to press and say, well, just because it's not attested to, it does not follow that it wasn't believed. And so he would have to shoulder the burden to explain why that particular belief that he brings up should be attested to in these early sources. He would have to make an argument for that proposition in order for his position to have any legs to it. And so you could press him on that. Like, you're expecting that belief should be present there. Why do you think that? I have an explanation as to why I shouldn't be expecting those certain beliefs to be there. They weren't setting out to explain those things in the conversations they were having. And so you could press that strategy. Now, there are also other things that we could possibly look to and think about whether, secondly, well, here's one for certain. There are things that we believe and we express differently today than what the early Christians did. The essence would be there, but we express things differently. And so things look different today than they did in the early church. So that would be a route to take in identifying some of those issues. And then, of course, that tethered to that is this idea of development. There are certain things present in the early church, like Mary as New Eve. And then over time, Christians are able to unpack what that implies or entails, namely Mary's freedom from original sin. And so you have the doctrine present in the early Christian testimony in seed form, but then it sprouts over time as Christians reflect upon that data and begin to see the implications of it. And so because Mary has new Eve and the prophecy of the new woman is contained within sacred scripture and sacred tradition, part of divine revelation itself, that dogma is divinely revealed, even though when we look to that deposit, it's there in seed form and doesn't have the full flowering form that we have it today. And so once you have those principles in hand, James, then you can begin to assess each of those points that your pastor brings up. So I would recommend that you check out Joe Heschmeyer's book if you haven't done so already. Our colleague and friend here at Catholic Answers, he wrote a book published by Catholic Answers Press entitled The Early Church Was the Catholic Church. And he did a very good job going through those important doctrines, showing the continuity between what we believe today and what the early Christians believed in the first few centuries.
0: Have you got that book yet, James?
1: I have not. I just have a book that goes over all the Apostolic Fathers.
0: We'll be happy to send you a copy of Joe's book. Just don't tell him we sent it to you for free. He wants to get paid for these things. So, did you have any follow-up for Carlo, or are you satisfied?
1: Well, he did give counterpoints. It wasn't a closed argument after that. I mean, but his counter was basically through his interpretation of Scripture. So it was, who's right at that point. And my argument would be, would a modern-day Christian have more understanding of something than student of one of the apostles? I mean, it just made more sense to me.
2: Yeah, well, I would affirm that, James, and that's a good path and a good route to take in the conversation, because you bring up a good point, because for most Protestants who don't look to the early Christian fathers as infallible, nor do we as individuals, although the unanimous consensus is a means of infallibility. But from a Protestant perspective, those guys have no connection to infallibility whatsoever. And so if they teach something that contradicts how the Protestant is reading the sacred text, then the Protestant is going to reject them and say they're wrong, which is fair game. But then, of course, that brings up the question, which interpretation is right? And then you begin to weigh what's more reasonable, to go with an early Christian who is a disciple of one of the apostles, who knew the apostles, who had the apostolic preaching ringing in their ears,

0: so close to the break time anyways. Catholic Answers Live, Dr. Carlo Broussard is our guest. Our topic, well, Catholic doctrine. 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

0: Welcome back. Catholic Answers Live. Is tomorrow the Feast of the Holy Rosary? Do you know that? It is? Yeah. All right. Tomorrow's Feast of the Holy Rosary, for those of you who are trying to keep track of your Marian feasts. We're going to head down to Florida now. Guadalupe is in Florida. And it's Ask Carlo anything you want about Catholic doctrine. Guadalupe, welcome back.
1: Thanks. Hello, Dr. Carlo.
2: Hi. How can I help you, buddy?
1: I was curious to know what my responsibility is in learning what the doctrines and dogmas of the Catholic Church are. Like, if there's some that I don't know, I mean, right, because I think Cy said it at the beginning, like, there's so many. I think you said so many, or at least sounds like there's a lot. So what's my responsibility in learning what they all are, and then do I have to assent to the believing in them, or is just not rejecting them sufficient?
2: Great question. So let me answer the second question first, and if I happen to forget about the first question, please remind me. So with regard to the second question, Guadalupe, it is sufficient to assent to the authority of the church and to assent to whatever the church believes. So that's, even though there are many things the church teaches, even in definitive ways that you might not happen to know due to your state of life and your inability to come to know those things. And so you have the disposition of being open to believe whatever the church puts forward for you to believe in a definitive way. And that's sufficient, okay? To be in communion with the church and to be in friendship with God. Now, then the question becomes, as you put it, the first question, to what degree should I be researching and studying to know the dogmas of the faith? And not only dogmas, but even infallible definitive teachings of the faith that aren't quite at the level of dogma. And that's a pretty difficult question to answer, generally speaking, Guadalupe, because everybody's in a different situation and state of life with different primary tasks and responsibilities of family life, etc. And so prudence, the virtue of prudence, has to be exercised in this domain in order to assess the priorities of your life and the goods. Should we be studying our faith? Yes, but we need to also be present to our wife and to our kids if we're married with kids and a family, right? It would be unjust to my wife and my kids if I'm always focused on studying theology when we're having family time and I need to be present to them. And speaking from experience, the devil can get in that way and disrupt things. And so we're constantly having to discern when it is appropriate to pursue those things. And so you have to assess in your own individual life and your life circumstances the times that you would have to be able to study your faith and discern

0: is God calling me, directing me to study my faith at this particular time? Yes or no? You know, it could be that you have a time to study your faith, but you choose to just binge on Netflix. Now, I'm not saying that binging on Netflix is necessarily a bad thing. There is a time and a place for that, a time to rest, let the brain rest, and just kind of veg a little bit. That's fine. But there may be some times when you've done that already, and to go forward in binging Netflix would be too much when you could be studying the faith and learning about the Catholic faith and praying with the things that you learn from the Catholic faith. So it's hard to give sort of a definitive blueprint on how much you should be studying your Catholic faith. I can only articulate these general principles of discernment and exercising prudence in your own individual circumstances. So I recognize that's a bit, you know, it's really vague and kind of up there in principle land, but hopefully something I shared there with you will be of help. What do you think, Guadalupe? Anything to share in response? Any insights that you have?
1: Where would be a good place to start looking and or like a beginning place to learn about what they are?
0: Okay, well, I'm glad you asked. Let's start with Catholic.com, man. I mean, so that's why we exist at Catholic Answers, is to provide you and everyone else the help that you need to study your faith. So you could start with Mary. You could go to Catholic.com, type in Mariology, the study of Mary, type in perpetual virginity, bodily assumption, anything that we believe about Mary. And then you're going to get some resources, video, audio, articles, in order to learn about those things. And so I don't think there's a way you necessarily have to like go systematically. If you want, you could get a book like Fundamentals of Catholic Dogma by Ludwig Ott, O-T-T. You could do it that way. That's like what theology students do. Or you can just go to Catholic.com and start researching the various topics that you're at least aware of now to start. And I promise you, as you start digging and researching and studying, you're going to learn there's a heck of a lot more topics that you don't know about now that you're going to want to research whenever you have the time, and God allows for you to do that in those time periods in your life circumstance.
2: Okay, Guadalupe?
1: Okay, sounds great. Thank you, Ty. Thank you, Dr. Carlo.
2: You're welcome. Hey, I got an
0: idea.
2: We have these three books, the Big Book of Catholic Answers, the Big Book of Catholic Answers Volume 2, and the Big Book of Catholic Answers Volume 3. And,
0: excellent.
2: Fascinating titles, amazingly close to one another. So I've never sent you the Big Book of Catholic Answers. How about Guadalupe?
1: Yes, I do have Volume 1.
2: Oh, Volume 2 is coming your way then. Hang on.
0: All right.
2: And we'll send you Volume 2. Perfect. Excellent. All right, I'm going to move on, make sure I get as many on as I can before we have to take the top of the hour break. Dr. Carlo Broussard will be with us for the second hour, but let's see how far we can get before we have to take that break. Aaron, our good friend in Hastings, Michigan, watching on YouTube. Hi, Aaron. What do you got for Dr. Carlo?
3: Yeah, I think I asked this before, but I don't remember if I did or not. I'm actually going to let you guys include John Safe. I'm sorry. When I asked this, I wasn't thinking. How do we understand the real presence?
0: Okay. Okay. Is that the question?
2: I thought it sounded like there was going to be a second half to that, but okay.
0: I know. I was waiting for it.
2: We were both waiting for part two, but that was not a comma. That was a question mark. Go ahead, Carlo.
0: Okay. Well, you know, the thought that occurred to me, Aaron, is if you can't remember if you asked the question, then apparently we didn't give a good enough answer.
2: We could probably beat that last answer.
0: So hopefully we can give a good enough answer that will be memorable for you tonight. Okay. So your question is, how can we understand the real presence? All right. Well, by the real presence, we mean that Jesus' body and blood, along with his soul and divinity, that is, the entirety of himself, is present in a real, what we call in philosophy, substantial way, under the appearances of bread and wine, after the words of consecration. What was bread before the words of consecration, what was bread and wine before the words of consecration, becomes the very body and blood, soul and divinity of Jesus after the words of consecration. Bread no longer existing, the reality of Jesus' body, blood, soul, and divinity being made present under the appearance of bread and wine. God, by divine power, suspending in being the sensible qualities of bread and wine, the quantity, the taste, the smell, the appearance, all of those aspects of being bread and wine, what we call accidents in philosophy, but let's just go with sensible qualities, are preserved in being miraculously by God. And with that, with those sensible appearances, the very reality of that which is held in the hand of the priest is Jesus' body and blood, soul and divinity. So that would be a short way of answering the question of how we are to understand the real presence. And one last qualification. This kind of presence is distinct from the natural mode of presence of Jesus' body in his glorified state, wherever he's at in the physical cosmos, taking up space. That's his natural mode of presence, where his body is present, taking up space, along with the glorified body of Mary too. But that is not the kind of presence that we affirm Christ to have in the Eucharist. It's a real presence. It's a substantial presence, but it's not the natural mode of presence. And this is important, Aaron, because when we consume the sacred host in the Holy Communion, we are not thereby affecting Jesus' glorified body in his glorified state. Why? Because the presence of Jesus' body in the Eucharist is not a local or natural presence. And this is why we can't be charged with cannibalism, because receiving the flesh of Christ in the Eucharist in no way affects Jesus' flesh. We're not breaking off pieces of his body, and he's not being affected in any way by our consumption of the reality of his body, blood, soul, and divinity in the Eucharist. So that's what I would say to answer that question. What are your thoughts on that, and do you have a follow-up on that?
3: Yeah, actually I do, and that is actually really helpful. But my follow-up question is, then if we're not doing cannibalism, how should we understand John 6?
0: Okay. Well, we understand John 6 to be, we understand John 6 to be teaching us that we are to really, actually partake of Jesus' flesh. He did not use figures of speech to suggest merely believe in him, because if he did that, well, then he could have easily quelled the disciples' difficulty. He could have told the disciples, why are you having such a hard time when I'm teaching you to believe in me? Because you already believe in me. But he affirmed their difficulty, and he doubled down in that difficulty, signaling to us that he was not using a figure of speech, but he was using that language literally in a real way. But just because he intends for us to really, actually, in reality, partake of his flesh and his blood, that does not mean we are to eat his flesh in the mode or the manner of taking pieces off of his arm and leg as he stands there before them. That therein lies the mystery, that Christ left them in a bit of darkness of understanding as to how they were to really partake of his flesh and blood. And he would reveal that at the Last Supper by taking bread and wine and saying, this is my body, this is my blood. And so to affirm the reality of partaking of his flesh and blood does not necessarily entail a natural mode of partaking of his flesh and blood, because that is not how we're partaking of his flesh and blood in the sacrament. It's a sacramental mode. It's there's a supernatural mode going on there that's over and above the natural mode of eating flesh. And this is why, again, we cannot be charged with cannibalism, and this is how we can affirm the realistic understanding of eating his flesh in John 6 and it not entail cannibalism.
3: Okay. Thank you, Doctor.
0: All right, Aaron. Thanks for calling in tonight, bud. God bless you.
2: Yes, thank you very much, Aaron. Dr. Carlo Broussard is our guest. Dr. Carlo on YouTube and on the podcasts, wherever you get your podcasts, it's available there. Do check it out. Tomorrow's podcast that's dropping is thinking about the purpose of sex. What is sex for? And
0: And arguing for that. So not just asserting that the sexual act is for union and procreation, but providing a philosophical argument for that assertion.
2: You know, real quick before we have to go, because we got to take a quick break. This is a big deal for Pope John Paul. Like, he has the theology of the body and all that. Is John Paul's way of talking about this very different from Aquinas, or is it just different eras, different emphases?
0: Yeah, so interestingly enough, his theology of the body presupposes a philosophy of the body.
2: Oh.
0: And that's very interesting to tease out. And there's actually a Dominican by the name of Father Thomas Petrie. I don't know how they pronounce it. I know Brant Petrie. But Father Thomas Petrie, P-E-T-R-I-A, Petrie. And I think he's at the Dominican House of Studies in Washington, in D.C., and he wrote a book mapping on Pope St. John Paul II's theology of the body with Thomistic thought, and Aquinas's Thomistic explanation of the sexual act and the principles involved. Fascinating book. In fact, I used it when I was writing my thesis for my master's in philosophy with Holy Apostles.
2: Yeah, those Dominicans in Washington, D.C., they're all right. They're pretty
0: smart. Sharp cookies, man.
2: Pretty smart.
0: Absolutely.
2: Dudes.
0: I'm a bit jealous, to be honest.
2: Now, why should you be jealous? We all have our place, and yours is a pretty lofty place as a philosopher and a teacher and an apologist and a dad and a husband. I could go on and on. I could go on and on.
0: It's all gift, man. Glory to God.
2: Amen. Glory to God. We're gonna do this again the next hour, and there's one line open. If you've got a doctrinal question, 888-318-7884.
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1: The Angelus. In the name of the Father, and of the Son, and of the Holy Spirit. The angel of the Lord declared to Mary, and she conceived of the Holy Spirit. Hail Mary, full of grace, the Lord is with thee. Blessed art thou among women, and blessed is the fruit of thy womb, Jesus. Holy Mary, Mother of God, pray for us sinners, now and at the hour of our death. Amen. Behold the handmaid of the Lord. Be it done unto me according to thy word. Hail Mary, full of grace, the Lord is with thee. Blessed art thou among women, and blessed is the fruit of thy womb, Jesus. Holy Mary, Mother of God, pray for us sinners, now and at the hour of our death. Amen. And the Word was made flesh, and dwelt among us. Hail Mary, full of grace, the Lord is with thee. Blessed art thou among women, and blessed is the fruit of thy womb, Jesus. Holy Mary, Mother of God, pray for us sinners, now and at the hour of our death. Amen. Pray for us, O Holy Mother of God, that we may be made worthy of the promises of Christ. Let us pray. Pour forth, we beseech thee, O Lord, thy grace into our hearts, that we to whom the incarnation of Christ thy Son was made known by the message of an angel, may by his passion and cross be brought to the glory of his resurrection through the same Christ our Lord. Amen.
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4: From EWTN News Nightly in Washington, D.C., I'm Veronica Dudo with an EWTN News Link. California leaders are condemning President Donald Trump after he suggested Iran could target Los Angeles and San Diego if it develops a nuclear weapon. The president defended the Iran war as necessary for, quote, keeping the world safe. Governor Gavin Newsom called the remarks, quote, deranged and dangerous. Skydance-owned Paramount has closed its $81 billion takeover of Warner Brothers Discovery and one of the biggest tie-ups ever in the media and entertainment industry. The new Hollywood giant will be called Skydance. It will bring CNN, HBO Max, and CBS under one umbrella. Pope Leo XIV held a private audience with two Vatican associations and remarked on the importance of work in the face of challenges by AI. I'm Veronica Dudo with EWTN News Nightly. Follow us on social media and join us this evening.

0: Rocket Answers Live. He's back for another hour. Dr. Carlo Broussard, Director of Apologetics here at Catholic Answers and the author of a whole bunch of books. Here, let me tell you some of the titles. Baptism Now Saves You. The Saints Pray for You. Purgatory is for Real. The New Relativism. That's just some of this giant stack of books I've got here. If you have a question about what the Catholic Church teaches, this hour is for you, and I invite you to call. Whether you're Catholic or not, we had both Catholics and non-Catholics last hour, probably among the Catholics. Some of them were good Catholics. Some of them were bad Catholics. I don't know. We don't have that information. But whatever you are, you're welcome to call 888-318-7884. You never know what will be said on the show. I honestly, I don't know if you heard this part yesterday, but a man used a word that I had not heard in decades on the show yesterday. He referred to someone's bloomers. Have you ever, do you know the term bloomers? Like, like those kind of like
1: enlighten me.
0: Frilly pants that like, you know, when you watch, you probably don't even watch these things, but you know, when you watch like a Jane Austen movie or something, you know, 19th century women, they have their hoop skirts and all that. Well, underneath all that, they're wearing bloomers. I hadn't heard the word bloomers in a long time. But you never know what will happen. Just watch your language. We don't need to hear bloomers 2 days in a row, all right? 888-318-7884. Want to go right back to the phones?
1: Sure.
0: All right. I say we go to Dallas, Texas. Let's see what's happening in Dallas, Texas. Franco in Dallas, Texas. Welcome.
2: Hello.
0: Hello.
2: Hi. So my question comes to the power of the keys, right? I've been kind of undecisive listening to both Eastern Orthodox arguments and Catholic arguments about what the keys actually represent. Because a lot of the Orthodox arguments comes to, but the apostles also received the authority to bind and loose. And from the Catholic perspective is, yes, but the keys are an office, and it's not just the authority to bind and loose, but also the points of unity of all the church and the the points of unity in the church, yeah.
1: Yeah. Okay. All right. So I have a few. Okay. I'm sorry. I thought you were finished. Continue. All right. So that's it. All right. So the question has to do, what is the function of the keys of the kingdom, and how would it be distinguished between Peter's role as keeper of the keys and the apostles, the college of the apostles? So you are correct, Franco, that the keys of the kingdom bring with it the authority to, quote unquote, bind and loose. That would not only, in Christian understanding, refer to juridical power and authority, but it would also entail sacramental authority, like the sacrament of reconciliation. The church has indeed appealed to that revelation of our Lord for the sacrament itself. But insofar as Peter is given the keys singularly, apart from and before the College of the Twelve, that signals to us a few things. Number one, it signals to us that the apostles, and by way of extension, their successors, the bishops, are going to be able to utilize the keys of the kingdom insofar as they are united to the principle of the keys of the kingdom here on earth, not ultimately, because ultimately the principle of use of the keys of the kingdom is Jesus himself, the king. But here on earth, Christ institutes a visible principle of unity in the use of the keys of the kingdom, a principle from which a legitimate use of the keys of the kingdom can flow, and that is Peter. So the singling out of Peter and giving him the keys, and then collectively giving the power to bind and loose, and by way of implication, the keys of the kingdom to the College of the Twelve, signals to us that unique role that Peter has, and by way of succession, by way of extension, his successors, to be in the role of the principal of the use of the keys of the kingdom. Because, I mean, by way of analogy, just like in all things within reality, there's always a principle from which other things come. So you got the principle of being God. you have a principle of human behavior. We call that habit, whether it's a good habit, virtue, or a bad habit, vice. There's always a principle from which the behavior proceeds or comes. The principle in the Trinity of procession is the Father. So when you look at revealed theology of the Trinity, when you look at the metaphysics of being and God being the first cause and the principle from which all being comes, and you look at even the metaphysics of human behavior, it would at least seem reasonable that in this church that Jesus is establishing, where you have certain functions and activities of his ministers on a sacramental level, on a juridical level, that there would be a principle in virtue of which and from which those activities would proceed. And so that's at least on a reasonable level. And so the question becomes, is there revelation of such a principle? Well, again, insofar as Peter receives the keys of the kingdom alone and apart from the College of the Twelve, signals to us that Peter is that principle from which legitimate use of the keys of the kingdom can proceed. And so that's how I would distinguish between Peter's role as keeper of the keys and the College of the Twelve, and by way of extension, their successors, the bishops, utilizing the keys as well. And even though a bishop would have authority to use the keys of the kingdom to bind and loose in a sacramental sense, like, say, among our the Orthodox churches who are not in union with the Bishop of Rome, notice I said earlier legitimate use of the keys and not valid use of the keys. So those successors of the apostles who have valid ordination would still be able to use the keys, because the keys is part and parcel of that office of the episcopate, and by way of extension, the presbyterate. They would be able to validly exercise those keys, but it would not be in a legitimate way, because it's not in union with the principle from which the exercise of the keys flows, namely the Bishop of Rome. Of course, that presupposes that the Bishop of Rome succeeds St. Peter, and St. Peter had this unique authority, etc. But that's how I would articulate. What are your thoughts, Franco? You got anything in response there?
2: I just want to see if I understood this right. The keys, while it contains the authority to bind and loose, it is the symbolism of unity in the church, right? As Cyprian says, that the Peter holds unity, and it's the point of unity in the church.
1: Insofar as Peter has the keys singularly and was given to him by Christ apart from the 12, signals to us that he, Peter, and by way of extension his successors, would be the principle of unity and the principle from which legitimate use of the keys would flow.
2: Oh, okay.
0: That makes sense.
1: So the keys themselves. Yeah. So your question was focusing on the keys themselves as the object of consideration for a symbol of unity. I mean, in some sense, yeah, we could talk about keys of the kingdom themselves as a sign of unity. But what I was arguing was, insofar as the keys are given to Peter by Christ, separate from the College of the Twelve, signals that Peter and his role in the church is a principle of unity.
2: Okay. Can I ask one last question?
0: Please, go ahead.
2: Okay. So one of the premises of papal claims is that the Bishop of Rome has universal jurisdiction, right? Mm-hmm. And if you've seen Jay Dyer and his talks, he likes to point out the T80 document, which says that Rome did not exercise any canonical authority over the churches of the East in the first millennium. The only answer I've gotten from here that would appeal the Roman view would be that the T80 document says that it didn't exercise it, not that it didn't have it. Is there any other explanation for this sentence in T80?
1: Yeah, so with regard to the, as you put it, the T80 document, I would have to do a little bit further research on that specific claim there. But to the more general claim of the Bishop of Rome not exercising any sort of universal juridical authority in the sense of making statements and exercising authority over other churches, I would suggest that you check out Eric Ibarra's work, where he actually put out a video, and of course he deals with this in his book, The Papacy, where he goes through a litany of examples, the Council of Ephesus being one of them, where the Bishop of Rome exercises a universal jurisdiction to confirm the proceedings and what was being discussed at the Council of Ephesus, and the Bishop of Rome exercising that unique authority. And there are other instances as well that we can appeal to that have been shown forth. So I would recommend you check out Eric Ibarra's book. That's Y-B-A-R-R-A, The Papacy, Revisiting the Debate Between Catholics and Eastern Orthodoxy. But if you research online, I can't remember the name of the it might have just been Vatican I in the first millennium. It's a three-hour video that Ibarra did that allows for you to get a sense of what was going on in the first millennium from the Bishop of Rome, even in the early centuries, that you doesn't require reading his whole entire tome of the papacy, which I would highly encourage. So even though I can't speak directly on that J. Dyer argument in the T80 document, I would need to do a little bit more research on that. I can speak, you know, appealing to Ibarra's work, where he does provide evidence, in my opinion, in his work, that within the first millennium, you do see the Bishop of Rome exercising universal jurisdiction, where he is making decisions to govern in a variety of different ways other churches throughout the Christian world.
0: I'll tell you what, we have a book from Joe Heschmeyer. I'll send you if you'd like it, Pope Peter, and it's
1: about, that deals with the biblical evidence. Yeah.
0: And you can have it if you'd like. But Eric Ibarra, check that his work out. It's really the top notch work in the field today. So hang on if you'd like that book, Pope Peter. We got to take a quick break. Right back with more, Dr. Carla Broussard on Catholic Answers Live.
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6: How should we pray? The disciples asked our Lord that question, and he gave them the Our Father, or the Lord's Prayer. But he also gave them the liturgy, which is the most privileged form of prayer in the Catholic tradition, especially the Holy Sacrifice of the Mass. We can pray with the whole church in the liturgy of the hours, or the Divine Office, and we should also pray in our own private room, our secret chamber, as Jesus says, and then our Father who sees us in secret will reward us.

0: Todd LeGanch is live. I'm feeling pretty happy today. When the phones stay busy for the entire 2 hours with people who just want to ask a question about Catholic teaching, that makes me feel good because, you know, we like people to take an interest in the Catholic Church. Whatever your interest is, whether it's a passing interest or a lifelong commitment, if you've got a question about Catholic teaching, 888-318-7884. We're going to Illinois now. Braden is in Illinois watching on YouTube. Thank you for waiting, Braden. You got a question for Dr. Carla Broussard?
1: It was particularly if the church has a particular teaching about mass damnation, because I'm an OCIA and, you know, there's a lot of concepts and it can be very confusing. And quite honestly, this one, because I don't know, like, how much it's taught, but it's caused me quite a bit of fear, and I'm kind of wondering if for me, if there's something, other, like, materials, maybe, like, you know, certain, like, YouTube channels that, you know, would be better for me if that causes, that reaction, yeah. I guess.
0: Well, let's let Carla give you an answer. We'll come back to you and see if you're satisfied. Carla?
2: Yeah, so first of all, Braden, you can be at peace to know that you do not have to believe in mass damnation. This is not something that, as far as I know, and according to my current knowledge, I am not aware of any magisterial document that would affirm, quote-unquote, mass damnation. And I assume you mean by that more will be damned than are saved. So I'm not aware of any magisterial teaching on that issue. So if somebody wants to provide that magisterial source, I'm more than happy to assess that. But currently I'm not aware of anything like that would bind your conscience to affirm it. So assuming that there is a lack of such magisterial evidence, this would be an example of mere theological opinion, where you have a theological opinion among some theologians of a mass damnation and then other theologians countering that opinion. And then you would not be bound to affirm or deny either side. And so you can be at peace with that. Are there arguments in favor of, quote unquote, mass damnation, where seemingly there would be more damned than saved? Many have appealed to our Lord's teaching in Luke 13, where they ask, Lord, will those who are saved be few? And he said to them, strive to enter by the narrow door, for many, I tell you, will seek to enter and will not be able. Some have appealed to that. But of course, the counter to that is, just because Jesus says many will seek to enter and will not be able to enter does not mean those who fail to enter outnumber those who do enter, right? So you can still have a heck of a lot of people being damned, but it's still not outnumbering those being saved. So that would be the counter argument to that reason. You do have some early church fathers who affirm the view that there will be more, seemingly more damned than are saved. St. John Cassian is one of them in the work, The Conferences, three conferences of Abbot Pomfnutius, chapter 7. You have Augustine, whenever he gives commentary on our Lord's teaching about the question, will only a few be saved? Augustine seems to affirm this view that there will be more damned than are saved. St. John Chrysostom, in his homilies, one of his homilies, where he affirms this view as well, and Jerome does it as well in the dialogue against the Luciferians. And so you do have some early church attestation to this view, but that by no means amounts to a unanimous consensus that would require belief in this view as infallible teaching. So your fundamental question was, you know, how do I reconcile my lack of peace with this view? And the short answer, my friend, is that you can be at peace because you are not bound to believe this view of mass damnation.
0: Braden,
2: thoughts and response?
0: Yeah, go ahead.
1: I guess especially since I don't, you know, I can be too afraid to ask my priest a lot of questions, I guess, you know, it's just something where it's like, okay, there's all these conflicting concepts. I'm like, I don't know. So I guess, do you think, like, I don't know, like, one saint, like, maybe Padre Pio would be good for me to look to because he was more hopeful, I guess?
2: For this particular question or just to have a friend in heaven?
1: I guess for that, the particular topic, because I at least hear that he believed most people would be saved, but I'm not quite sure on that.
2: Yeah, I'm not aware of anything about St. Pio speaking on this issue. But even if he does, for argument's sake, that where he said that and he affirmed the opposing view that more will be saved, I mean, that just goes to show you that there's a diversity of theological opinion among theologians and great thinkers within the church, both current and in the past. And so you would not be required to assent to either view. You would be inclined, you would be open to be able to be inclined toward a particular view given what you're most persuaded by with the evidence. And so, yeah, I mean, you can take solace in knowing, hey, a very holy man affirmed the view that sits best with my reactions here. And you can take consolation in that.
3: Would you mind? I would just like to recommend two things that I found very helpful. One is Pope Benedict wrote a letter called Spe Salvi. I can't. It's SPESALVI. Around maybe 2009 or 2010.
2: 2007.
3: 2007. I think you will enjoy that letter. It's first of all just a great letter, like almost everything Pope Benedict writes. But also, there's an article that was published years ago, probably decades ago, in First Things called "The Population of Hell" by Cardinal Avery Dulles. And for me, I mean, as Carlos said, there's a great diversity of opinion on that. I just wanted to share what was helpful to me and that you might take an interest in, Braden. You're in OCIA. How about if I send you the Big Book of Catholic Answers?
1: The Big Book of Catholic Answers?
3: Yes, it's a book that we have, and it's big, and it's full of Catholic answers.
1: Oh, send. So how do you, like, send it?
3: I put you on hold. You tell Siobhan an address that you would like it to arrive to, and we use the U.S. Postal Service to deliver it for us.
1: Oh, yeah, all right, sure.
3: Okay, Braden, hang on. We'd love to send it to you. Oh, go ahead,
2: hey,
3: Carlo.
2: Hey, Cy.
3: Yeah.
2: There was one more resource. I was thinking about it, but I couldn't recall it immediately, and it's by Ralph Martin. He wrote a book, Will Many Be Saved? And that was published by Erdmann's Publishing Company in 2012. So Braden might be interested in checking that out as well.
3: Braden, hang on. Don't go anywhere. You just give an address to Siobhan and she will get that book in the mail to you. Let's go to Ontario, Canada, where Michael is listening on Ave Maria Radio. Glad you're here, Michael. You got a doctrine question for Dr. Carlo?
4: Yes. Thanks for taking my call. The question that I have is that I usually read the Psalms, and I'm struggling right now to find either a book, or I even asked the priest of the Catholic Church, which I attend on a regular basis every Sunday, and he told me that if you want to pray for someone who departed from this world, like this deceased wife, my parents and all that, I just have to read the Psalm and mention their name. But for me, kind of, it doesn't make sense. I mean, there must be more to it. And I do the rosary every day, and I'm thinking that probably there must be a book that you can recommend that I can go on the Amazon or go online and purchase, because it's not clear for me where in the Psalms I can particularly pray for my deceased relative, if you know what I'm saying.
3: Oh, okay.
2: Yeah, so, I mean, I would concur. I'm not aware of any psalms that would assist me in praying for the faithful departed. Maybe there are some that I'm just not aware of. And as far as a resource goes, unfortunately, Michael, I can't think of a book, maybe Cy can, that would assist you in that as well. And so with that said, I do think that the priest you know, is on the right track with regard to it not requiring formality. So for you as an individual, Michael, it is more than sufficient to just ask our Lord, Lord, can you please accept this offering, this prayer, this request that you would bring to completion the final purification of my loved one that I'm praying for, or even just a general prayer for the souls in purgatory. It's as simple as that, Michael. I mean, there is a formal prayer. Oh, my Jesus, forgive us our sins, save us from the fires of hell, lead all souls into heaven, and especially those in most need of thy mercy. Like Catholics pray that prayer in the rosary. That's a prayer, that's a formal way of praying that. Another formal prayer is, may the souls of the faithful departed through the mercy of God rest in peace. Catholics normally pray that after their meal. We pray it before our meal. You can pray it whenever you want, but that's a formal prayer that's prayed for the souls in purgatory, or it can just be spontaneous. Lord, can you please accept this offering and this prayer and this request that grandma's soul come to completion in the final purification? And it can be as simple as that. Now, the highest formal prayer for the souls in purgatory is embedded within the very Mass itself, Michael. There are parts of the Mass where there are prayers offered for the dead, where the entire universal church is praying for the faithful departed. And so that is a formal way in which you can participate in praying for the dead. So there's formal ways globally for the church. There are formal ways for individual prayer, formal prayers that you can pray. And then, of course, there's just the spontaneous prayers. So unfortunately, I can't recommend any resources because I just don't have that knowledge right now. But at least, hopefully, those general principles will help you out.
3: And thank you very much. I'll tell you what, I know this goes the other way, but I just want to give a copy of Carlo's book, The Saints Pray for You. Because that's about the people on the other side praying for us, but I think you'll enjoy the book. And
2: Purgatory as well, my Purgatory book. I should have mentioned that might be helpful for the theology of it.
3: Send them both. We'll send them both because we have a wonderful donor who makes it possible for us to send internationally. Hang on, Michael. Give us an address there in Canada, and we'll send it to you. Right back with more. Dr. Carlo. On
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5: 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Bite-sized Catechism, paragraph 31, brought to you by Red Sea Apostolate. Created in God's image and called to know and love Him, the person who seeks God discovers certain ways of coming to know Him. These are also called the proofs for the existence of God, not in the sense of the proofs in the natural sciences, but rather in the sense of converging and convincing arguments, which allow us to attain certainty about the truth.
8: A good Catholic bookstore near you.

0: Welcome back. Catholic Answers Live. Dr. Carlo here. Dr. Carlo Broussard, the Director of Apologetics here at Catholic Answers. And it continues, Carlo. All the lines full. I've hardly seen a line open up, maybe once or twice during the whole program. So lots of questions about the church. And off we go now to Arizona. Cole in Arizona watching on YouTube. Welcome, Cole. Go ahead with your question.
1: Hi. So I just want to say that I read a lot of your guys' books, and I really enjoy them. I'm at a evangelical school in Arizona, Grand Canyon University. I mean, kind of evangelical, but...
0: Oh, yeah, I've heard of Grand Canyon University. They advertise on TV a lot.
1: Yeah.
0: Yeah. Okay, I didn't know it was an evangelical school. Very cool.
1: I mean, I don't know if they identify as that, but everyone here is basically Protestant. But anyways, I have two kind of questions. I hope we can get to both of them. But I've been studying Catholicism a bit, and I've been mainly focused on, like, I have a better understanding now on, like, the intercession of the saints. But my first question is kind of regards to the Marian prayers, and specifically, like, the Litany of Loretta. When it says stuff like gate of heaven, or, like, I guess, like, I just don't really understand it. Like, I understand asking someone to pray to you, but I don't understand all of the names that are associated with it, like cause of our joy, or just, like, I don't know. It's just kind of hard for me to understand from, like, a Protestant perspective.
2: Right. All right. So one of the things to keep in mind that these will be labels that express or identify different dimensions of or aspects of Mary's relationship to Christ and to his church, you and me. So, you know, Mother of Christ, obviously, that expresses her motherhood, Mother of the Savior, Mother of the Creator. Those are labels in the Litany of Loretta. Virgin Most Pure, right? Ark of the Covenant, because within our theological tradition, following St. Luke, we see Mary as the new Ark of the Covenant. So, those are going to express certain aspects of Mary's role within salvation history. Now, you brought up two. One of them was Gate of Heaven. Oh, yeah, and the other one, Cause of Our Joy. So it's important to understand sort of the theological environment in which that is stated. Because if you extract the poetic label and the title out of that theological environment, you might think we're saying Mary's the way to the Father and not Jesus, of course, which would be heresy, right? And that's how many would understandably, apart, divorced and separated from our theological tradition, would understand that. But within our theological environment, within our universe of discourse, when we say Mary, Gate of Heaven, what we mean to express that by that is that Mary plays a very important role in our salvation, in leading us to Christ, who ultimately is the way to the Father, because he is the one mediator between God and man, right? He is the only one who can give us access to the Father insofar as he is the God-man. But Mary can be called Gate of Heaven in a poetic way because we come to our Blessed Lord through the intercessory prayer, through the help of Mary within our lives. And so by way of extension, analogously, we can apply that title to Mary because of the role she plays in our life in leading us to our salvation, who is Jesus himself. Here's an analogy that might be helpful, Cole. In 1 Corinthians 9, I think it's verse 23, if my memory serves me correctly, St. Paul says, I become all things to all men that I might save all. He speaks of himself having a salvific role to play, a role to play in bringing about salvation for others. Does that mean he's usurping the unique salvific efficacy of Christ and Christ's role as our Savior? Of course not. He understands himself to be cooperating with Christ and having a role to play in the Father's plan of salvation. And so he can speak of having this causal role of salvation, but understood only in as much as he's leading people to Jesus. So too, we can say Mary's Gate of Heaven, insofar as we understand she is playing an important role in leading us to he who is the heavenly existence itself, Jesus. Like, he's the source of our heavenly experience. He's the source of our salvation. So insofar as Mary leads us to Jesus, who gives us access to heaven, we can say that Mary is the quote-unquote Gate of Heaven. Same principle applies to the label you brought up, Cole, cause of our joy. Does that mean we are saying that Mary usurps Jesus as the source and cause of our joy? Of course not. What it does mean is that she is indeed the highest cause of our joy within the created order. Within the order of creatures, she gives us more joy than any other creature because she's at the pinnacle of God's created order, precisely because of the unique role she was called to play as the mother of God. And so in that sense, we can say she's the cause of our joy, not in the sense that she is usurping the role of Christ as the ultimate source of our joy. So those are a few thoughts that came to mind on those two questions. What do you think, Cole? Anything in response there?
1: I actually like those answers a lot, and that's why I was kind of going over it as I was about to ask the question, and I wanted to switch my question because of that, because I was like, okay, well, this still kind of makes sense. I appreciate that, though. Would we be able to get to my other question, if we have time?
2: Si, you make the call, buddy.
0: I'm trying to decide. All right. Okay, Cole. Yes, you can. Go ahead.
1: All right. Okay, thank you so much.
0: We're happy.
1: This one is about invincible ignorance and your guys' take on that, because I've heard Trent Horn talking about like invincible ignorance, because I watch a lot of him. I really like his content. And I don't really understand how it doesn't semi-lead to like universalism, because like he talks about like Graham Oppie and stuff like that, and like super smart people who maybe couldn't figure it out of their own intelligence. But I just wonder, like, couldn't everybody have some sort of excuse?
2: Well, everybody can have an excuse. The question becomes whether that excuse is valid or not, right? And so I think an important thing to remember, Cole, is that we're not saying merely ignorance exempts one from culpability, but ignorance for which you are not responsible is what exempts you from culpability. Because it is possible for someone to be ignorant of a particular teaching of our Lord and a data of revelation, and they be responsible for that ignorance. Like, some people are clouded in their intellectual judgments and unable to see the truth due to a prior sin that they have committed or are continuing to commit that's clouding judgment. And so their failure to see intellectually the truth would be culpable ignorance due to the clouding of the judgment from sin, from the sin that they're involved in. You could also have a scenario where you have an individual who's just lazy and not willing to honestly inquire and to put forward the effort to try and see the truth. Maybe there's some sort of unjustified preconceived biases that they're holding on to, and they're like, oh, just those Catholics, and they cannot possibly be right, right? And so it's just sort of this rejection of the teachings is simply because it's coming from the mouth of Catholics, and due to those unjust preconceived biases, they're rejecting the teaching, and they could be responsible for that ignorance in that case. And so I'm willing to allow very generously for a lot of people to come by invincible ignorance, even with the plethora of information out there for us to access, Cole. I mean, I know for myself, man, there are times when I study something, I think I got it, and man, just 2 days later, it happened just this week, 2 days later, I realized I ain't got it. I was not seeing the truth. For whatever reason, in God's providential plan, he permitted that intellectual darkness and blind spot in the mind to where I honestly did not see the truth of something that I was working on. And so I extend I have a lot of rope of generosity for people who fall short of seeing the truth on things. At the same time, there are real situations where people can come by vincible ignorance, where they are responsible for their ignorance, and God will hold them accountable. Now, I don't know if I'm hitting the target of what you were asking, but those are at least the thoughts that were coming to mind as you were asking your question.
0: What do you think?
1: No, I like those answers. And yeah, I've been having a lot of fun. I've ordered some of your guys'

0: Got to take a quick break. Right back with more questions on Catholic doctrine for Dr. Carlo Broussard right after this on Catholic Answers Live.
1: Hang on. Catholic Answers Live will return in a moment.
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0: Holy smokes, what a busy day. We could do 2 more hours right now of Catholic Answers Live. We'd probably kill Dr. Carlo, but we could do it with all the calls. The phones just have not lightened up, and that makes me happy. Lots of questions on Catholic doctrine. Now we go to Keith in Colorado, watching on YouTube. Keith, thank you for your patience. Go ahead with your question.
1: Hello, guys. I'm a big fan. I have a question about something that I read and went down a rabbit hole the other day. I read that a certain politician who is really LGBTQ, pro-choice, was invited by a Catholic church in Syracuse, New York, All Saints Church, and the church's website displays a pride flag, and inside of Mass they had a pride flag, and all this stuff, and I thought it was just like a sect of, you know, like a church that wanted to pretend they were Catholic churches, but they weren't. But they're actually a part of the Roman Church, and they're part of the diocese. And my issue is kind of related to Catholic doctrine or Catholic teaching is no one has said anything. It's not like no one's brought it up, not Trent Horn, not Catholic Answers. It's all over social media, obviously, and I verified that it was true, but a lot of blasphemy stuff that's happening in an actual parish, an actual Catholic parish. And I get there's bad apples. We should pray for them. But no one has said anything. No one has done anything. No bishop, no archbishop, nothing. And the one thing that attracted me from being a Protestant to a Catholic a few years ago is the fact that the church is unified. And again, there is bad apples, and it's going to happen. But like this is the one thing that kept me close to the church, is that it's all unified. And the fact that this is active and it's going and no one has said anything bothers me. So I guess why would the church allow it?
2: All right. Several things there, Keith. And thank you, man, for calling and sharing your frustration with us. So first of all, maybe there hasn't been a public thing about it, and we could go back and forth as to whether there should be a public reprimand of this. And to be honest with you, Keith, like, I didn't know about this. I haven't had my finger on the pulse in the news. I've been doing other things and having other responsibilities, so I honestly did not know about this. But with regard to there being no public reprimand or response, at least, to express the church's position on these issues in opposition to what's being obviously celebrated in that particular community, I feel your frustration, brother. Like, I sympathize with you. That frustrates me as well. As to whether the bishop or bishops, plural, or the church as a whole, like Rome, should engage, well, that's a different question. But as far

0: or as, you know, frustration, like, yeah, it does seem like there needs to be a response. So I want to affirm you, first of all, in the frustration of the injustice and what is going on and the lack of fidelity in that community. And I'm inclined to be frustrated with you that there's no sort of response from the hierarchy. Now, with that said, at the same time, we do have to exercise caution. And the reason why I stated my initial statement as no public response, we want to be careful to conclude there is no response, because there could very well be a response in a non-public way by the ordinary of the by the bishop there, and we're just not aware of it. And so I know our Lord works with us, right, in a variety of different ways. We look at an evil and we say, why doesn't God eliminate that evil? When in fact, he's doing things behind the scene that are preventing greater evils, right? And we just don't have access to that. And we'll see that at the end of time on the other side of the veil. I think at least we want to be aware of that principle when it comes to these sorts of issues, Keith, because it could very well be, in fact, that the bishop and the powers that be are indeed following that pedagogical approach of God himself, where there's behind the scenes responses. Now, I don't know whether that is the case, but I just simply offer that principle as a word of caution, lest we make any sort of rash judgments about those in authority there, while at the same time affirming there is legitimate cause for frustration and seemingly there would need to be something done about it. And I'm with you in thinking and being of the opinion, like, even if there are things being done behind the scenes, it would be helpful, so it seems, to have a public response, lest Catholics be confused and led astray. Because that community right there, insofar as the community is celebrating those immoral lifestyle choices, causes great scandal and can cause confusion for the faithful and lead them into thinking this stuff is morally okay when it's not. And so that would seem to demand some sort of public response to avoid that misconception and confusion. So that's that was a bit of a ramble, but is there anything that I offered there, Keith, that resonates with you that you would find favorable or even disfavorable?
1: No, you did great. I mean, that was essentially my stance. Is I'm just, I guess, looking out for people that are trying to become Catholic, because I'm not going to lie, if I was still a Protestant trying to become Catholic a few years ago and I was traveling,
0: you would have said no way, man. Right. Yeah.
1: I would have absolutely said no way. And yeah, you're right. There could be something going on in the background. It's just hard for me to see that when you go to their website and it's the church name and right after it's a pride flag. Like, yeah. it's just hard, you know, but you're right.
0: You know,
1: there could be something in the background.
0: Yeah. But here's another thought too, Keith. Like, this is the beauty of being Catholic, bro. No matter how many Judases are in the fold, right? There's always going to be a Judas. We know we have a principle of unity. Getting back to what I was saying in the earlier conversation with a caller, we have the successor of St. Peter as this visible principle of unity, and the whole, you know, tradition of the church behind him. At least when it comes to infallible teaching, we have a standard or a measure in virtue of which we're able to identify certain behaviors, certain teachings to be incompatible with what our Lord wants us to know to be true. And so as frustrating as the Judases are, we can have certainty to be able to identify where the Judases are, right? And know that that is something that in God's providence, he'll take care of. And then affirm and stay true to that principle of unity, the teaching of the church manifested throughout her tradition over the past 2,000 years, and ultimately in the principle of unity in the Bishop of Rome. And so that's the beauty of being Catholic. We have that to rely on in the face of such atrocities as this, to where we can have a rightful indignation, but yet temper that indignation and have peace knowing that we have the voice of our Lord preserved in the magisterium of the church.
2: Okay, Keith?
1: Well, I thank you guys so much.
2: Well, thank you.
0: Yeah, buddy. Thanks for calling.
2: Keith, I'm going to look into that because I'm with Carlo and I asked in the studio. We had not heard this story, so we will look into it and educate ourselves on it. I'd love to send you one of Carlo's books. I don't have one that's on this particular topic we just discussed, but suggest a book, Carlo. What book should we give Keith in Colorado?
0: How about The New Relativist?
2: Yes. Okay. Okay.
0: Well, since he's bringing up LGBTQ plus issues, yeah, and he's dealing with that,
2: and that's
0: that
2: in
0: might
2: there.
0: Be helpful.
2: Check out. Yeah. Hang on, and we'll send you the book, The New Relativism, one of Carlo's seven books. I'm going to go on to try to get at least one more caller on before we have to go. Let's go to Joshua down in Texas, watching on YouTube. We're glad you're here, Joshua. Go ahead with your question.
3: Hey, can you hear me all right?
2: Very well. Yeah.
3: All right. Ooh. So I actually have it wrote down here. So I'm actually doing, I'm in OCI.
2: Oh, well, congratulations. Wait, you're going to mess up
3: research on baptism.
2: Okay, go ahead. Go ahead. Gotcha.
3: I'm doing research on baptism. I'm trying to understand what the difference between physical baptism and baptism of desire is. And what does physical baptism offer you that baptism of desire does not?
2: Okay.
0: Excellent question. All right. So to answer the question in short form, physical baptism, the ritual of baptism, will give you a remission of all punishment due to prior sin, whether eternal or temporal. Whereas, at least according to theological opinion, baptism of desire does not remit at least the remaining temporal punishment due for past sin. So St. Thomas Aquinas deals with this in the third part of his Summa Theologiae, question 68, article 2, reply to objection 2. He's asking the question whether a man can be saved without baptism. And he says, yes, you can be saved without baptism in virtue of what we call baptism of desire. That desire is sufficient to remit the eternal debt of punishment or the debt of eternal punishment due for past sins. But he goes on in the reply to objection 2 to state that baptism of desire does not remit the debt of what we call temporal punishment, temporary punishment due for past sins. And so for someone who dies by baptism of desire, with baptism of desire, receiving the grace of salvation would potentially thereby need to undergo a final purification before entering into the beatific vision. And Aquinas actually quotes 1 Corinthians 3, or at least references it in 1 Corinthians 3, 11 through 15, where one would have to undergo that final purification, be saved, but only as through fire. St. Thomas also deals with it, if my memory serves me correctly here, in his supplement question 10. Article 3, he talks about the same thing. And so that would be the essential difference between the two. Ritual baptism eliminates all debt of punishment, whether eternal or temporal. Baptism of desire will eliminate debt of eternal punishment and thereby grant salvation, but not the debt of temporal punishment, and thereby purgatorial purgation would be required. Now, I note, this is theological opinion. I'm not aware of any magisterial document that would affirm or elevate that sort of teaching to the level of ordinary magisterial teaching of the church. But you can see it there in the theological tradition, witnessed to by St. Thomas Aquinas to articulate the difference. I include this subject matter in my book, Baptism Now Saves You. So maybe, Joshua, if you're interested, when we hang up, stay on the line. We'll get your contact info and send you my latest book, Baptism Now Saves You, in which I deal with this issue.
3: Yeah. Is it okay if I ask just one more question?
2: It's got to be quick because Carlo will have about 60 seconds to answer it.
3: It's a little bit of a silly question, but they want me to pick some like a patron saint. What is the stopping? Okay. What is stopping me from just picking like the best saint, like Mary? Is that like a rule?
0: Nothing.
3: Like, can I do that?
0: Or? Nothing, brother. No. You pick whoever you want, my friend.
2: We can't all pick Mary. Come on, man. Come on. We can't all pick Mary. All right.
0: Pick the best, brother. No problem whatsoever.
2: That was a good question. That was Are you actually thinking about taking Mary as your baptismal name?
3: No, I was just like saying, like, is there any rule against that?
0: Interesting, Joshua, I deal with this in my book, The Saints Pray for You. St. Thomas Aquinas actually has a section where he talks about at least the good, not required, but the good of having a variety of saints in your life to foster friendship with. And so you might think about that. Like, it may be a good thing to try and pick a saint that you don't really know a lot about, learn about their life, see if you're drawn to them, to have a friendship with them. And it might be good to take a lesser-known saint and develop that friendship. But it's not required, of course.
2: Joshua, what an encouraging call. God bless you as you travel towards communion with the Catholic Church and the salvation of baptism, because I know it to be a fact. Baptism now saves you. I know it because Carlo's book title says it. Also, St. Peter said it. But, you know, I trust Carlo. How water and spirit give eternal life. If you give us an address, we're going to send you the book, Joshua, and that will do it. Carlo, thank you. Man, you worked hard. Right.
0: Yeah, we had some great questions tonight. I enjoyed it thoroughly. Thank you so much, Ty. It was a blast, man.
2: Yeah, I'm going to ask five people to call back tomorrow because we didn't get to you, but it wasn't from lack of working. Carlo did everything he could, but it was a busy day. We'll see you tomorrow, God willing, right here on Catholic Answers Live.
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6: Michael O'Neill investigates the mystery of the stigmata from St. Francis of Assisi to more recent figures like Padre Pio and Rhoda Wise. Next on
0: St. Paul writes in 1 Corinthians 1:17, Christ didn't send me to baptize but to preach the gospel. Many evangelicals see this passage as an indication that baptism is not necessary for salvation. But is this true? The answer is no, and here are some reasons why. First, I don't think Paul meant, I don't have authorization to baptize. If that were true, well then he would have acted in disobedience when he baptized Crispus, Gaius, and the household of Stephanus, which he tells us about in the preceding verses. But we don't want to say that. It's more likely Paul was being hyperbolic in order to stress, one, the focus of his ministry, which was to preach, and two, it doesn't matter by whom you're baptized, which was the topic of discussion within context. Is Paul denying the necessity of baptism? I don't think so. I'm Carlo Broussard with The Ready Reason for Catholic Answers, Catholic.com. Catholic.
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8: Howdy, my name is Kevin Pesek from St. Mary's Catholic Center. One of my favorite scripture verses recently has been 1 John chapter 1, verse 1. That which was from the beginning, which we have heard, which we have seen with our eyes, which we have looked upon and touched with our hands, concerning the word of life, the life was made manifest, and we saw it and testified to it. And I was struck by those people in Scripture that knew Christ, that touched Christ, that heard Christ, and these are not lucky people, right? These are the people that we are supposed to be, that we are called to touch Christ, to hear Christ, to feel Christ in a very real and human way, and that we experience that in the sacraments. To never forget that a sacrament is an encounter with the person of Jesus, the same Jesus the apostles encountered.
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14: Here in Assisi, some 800 years ago, in this quiet hill town, the great Saint Francis became the center of an extraordinary mystery. Without warning, the wounds suffered by Christ at the crucifixion appeared on his body, marks the world would come to know as the Stigmata.
15: From St. Francis with the first known case of stigmata occurring 800 years ago, to the great miracle worker Padre Pio, to cases occurring in our modern world still under church investigation, those who bear the wounds of Christ have been the subject of curiosity and scrutiny, both inside and outside the Catholic Church.

0: Today, we examine the miraculous phenomena of stigmata, where holy men and women throughout Christian history have been marked with the wounds of Christ. My name is Michael O'Neill. I'm the Miracle Hunter. Thank you for joining me as we explore Catholicism's most wondered about supernatural occurrence. John Clark is a Catholic author who attempts to tackle the difficult questions on the phenomena in his book On the Stigmata.
1: The mystical stigmata is a physical participation in the Passion of Christ as a result of divine intervention. We often think of it as the five wounds of Christ. So that'd be the hands, the feet, and the side. When we think of the stigmata, though, it should be more expansive, because some of the saints have had the crown of thorns. Some have had, you know, different experiences. Some have experienced the wounds and at least the suffering of the scourging at the pillar. And so when we think about the stigmata, it's pretty expansive.
0: Dr. Paul Kangor is a professor of political science at Grove City College and author of the book, The Stigmatists, Their Gifts, Their Revelations, Their Warnings.
2: So the stigmata are examples of men, women, almost always very holy, very pious people who are bearing the markings of Christ on their body. But the one thing that you see in the case of almost every stigmatist is they don't get these marks right away. They go through periods of trial, suffering, heavy mortification. These are genuinely very holy, very saintly people. And it's really almost like Providence is giving them test trials, trying them out to see if they can get to that point.
0: Elizabeth Ficicelli is the author of numerous Catholic books and examines the phenomena of stigmata in her book, Bleeding Hands, Weeping Stone.
3: These wounds are something that will appear in individuals. In the authentic cases, they're medically and scientifically inexplicable. They open and bleed at various times. Sometimes it's correlated with a religious holiday, but not always. As they're bleeding, they are showing no signs of infection or odor, except for one case, and that would be St. Rita of Cascia. They can also heal and close and vanish completely in some cases, and in others they continue for that entire life of that person.
0: Mike Fries is the author of numerous books on the supernatural, including a best-selling examination of the topic in the classic, Those Who Bore the Wounds of Christ.
4: There has also been cases of bleeding tears from various servants of God. So it's all really a part of the stigmatization. Basically, we're talking about the passion of Jesus in his body that can be reflected in anything from the Shroud of Turin to victim souls throughout church history.
2: In many cases, the wounds would start bleeding on Good Friday or acting up on Holy Thursday. And they would go through this horrible trial as if they're on the cross with Jesus. And then, you know, on Saturday morning, it stops and it heals over. There are medical doctors and psychologists and psychiatrists and clergy who are sitting around